0: The Enthor settled in Clive. They raised their three children there. Debbie's greatest joy was motherhood and subsequently being a granny to her five grandchildren. An open house celebration of life will be held Thursday, May 28th from 2 to 5 p.m. at Wakanda Club. Come ring the bell and share a toast and a memory if you wish. In lieu of flowers, memorial contributions may be made to St. Jude Hospital, the Animal Rescue League, or a charity of your choice. Arrangements through Isles Dunn's Chapel. Online condolences welcome at islescare.com. Lenora Iverson, Dateline Des Moines, Des Moines. Lenora Ione Iverson passed away on May 11th at the age of 93. A service attended by immediate family was held at Grace Lutheran Church in Des Moines. Lenora was born to John and Esther Brown on February 12, 1933, in Bowman, North Dakota. She was a child of the Great Depression, growing up on her parents' ranch in Harding County, South Dakota. Her formal education began in a one-room schoolhouse and culminated at the University of South Dakota, where she was a member of Chi Omega sorority. In 1954, she married Norman Iverson, a member of her Buffalo High School graduating class of eight students. They moved to Des Moines for Norman's job. Lenora worked for a law firm before her first child was born. Lenora's upbringing on the ranch shaped her creative and resourceful character. At her Beaverdale brick home of 62 years, she tended a large vegetable garden, putting fresh fruit on the table and preserving more for future use. Online condolences are welcome at islescare.com. Lewis Warner. Lewis Warner, age 91, passed away on Monday, May 18th. He was born the son of Lewis E. and Ilo Warner on November 3, 1934, in Des Moines. Visitation will be held on Thursday, May 28th, from 10 to 11 a.m. Massive Christian burial to follow visitation at 11 a.m. All Saints Catholic Church, 650 Northeast 52nd Avenue, Des Moines. Burial will take place at Highlands Memory Garden Cemetery. Condolences may be expressed at hamiltonsfuneralhome.com. Alv Lowell Robinson, Dateline Johnston. Lowell Robinson, 86, passed away from heart failure on May 13th at Methodist Hospital in Des Moines. A private family burial will take place in Dunkerton, Iowa this summer. For the full obituary, go to hamiltonsfuneralhome.com. Dr. Teresa Terry Ann Stone. Dr. Teresa Terry Ann Stone passed away at NYU Langone Kimmel Pavilion Hospital on Monday, May 11th. Visitation will be at Isles Dunn's Chapel on Sunday, May 31st, 3:30 to 5:30 p.m. Funeral services will be held at St. Ambrose Catholic Church on Monday, June 1st, 10 a.m., with interment at Glendale Cemetery. Immediately following will be a celebration of life at Mainframe Studios from 12 p.m. to 3 p.m. To leave online condolences or view full obituary, please visit islescare.com. In lieu of flowers, we kindly request gifts to Terry's memory be made to the MedStar Health Culinary and Lifestyle Medicine Program. This fund will be used to support her beloved Fresh and Savory program and to further the work of culinary and lifestyle medicine. Curtis Sortberg of Indianola. Curtis Ray Sortberg passed away at home on May 16th. He was born on April 23, 1943, in Harvey, North Dakota. Kurt graduated from North Dakota State University with a degree in chemistry education. He taught chemistry at high schools in Minnesota. Worked many years with Farmers Union. Lastly, Kurt worked for Iowa State government for over 20 years, retiring from IPERS. Per Kurt's wishes, no services will be held, and the spirit of the life Kurt lived, one devoted to justice, generosity, and caring for those with less, memorial contributions may be made to the Food Bank of Iowa or another charity who serves people in need. Iowa Cremation in Waukee is assisting the family.
1: Dr. Wendell K. Downing, age 95, died on May 20th from natural causes. He was born in Lamars, Iowa in 1930 to Wendell and Marion Downing. As a boy, he enjoyed making rounds with his physician father and working at Wells Blue Bunny Dairy, fostering a lifelong love of ice cream. He attended Grinnell College and the University of Iowa, receiving his M.D. in 1955. While working as an intern in Detroit, he met Joyce McPherson, a nurse, and they married in 1956. Wendell enlisted in the Air Force in 1955, and he was stationed in Bentwater, England for 2 years. Newlyweds Joyce and Wendell enjoyed exploring Great Britain and Europe. Returning to the United States in 1958, Wendell completed a surgical residency in Minneapolis and then moved to Grand Rapids, Michigan, where he spent 2 years as a colorectal surgical resident. After a short stint practicing in Minneapolis, Wendell and Joyce moved to Des Moines in 1965. The first board-certified colorectal surgeon in the state, Wendell worked for 32 years as a solo practitioner. He tolerated numerous proctology jokes and embraced his Procto license plate, a gift from his daughters. He minimized the discomfort of visiting his office with his direct and caring approach. Wendell served as the president of the Polk County Medical Society and the Iowa chapter of the American Cancer Society. Wendell's long life is a testament to his positive spirit and grateful nature. As a man of few words, he showed his love by having a clean handkerchief when needed by his daughters and offering an extra bit of cash for a road trip. Simply put, he was a good guy. Per his request, there will be no services. Memorials may be directed to the Iowa Natural Heritage Foundation or the Des Moines Public Library. Patrick Joseph Gannon, age 40, passed away at his home in Des Moines on May 16th. Visitation will be held on Tuesday, May 26th from 4 to 6 p.m. with a Mass on Wednesday, May 27th at 10:30 a.m. at St. Cecilia Catholic Church in Ames. Patrick will be laid to rest in the family plot at Ames Municipal Cemetery. Born in Smithville, Missouri, to Mark and Margaret Gannon, Patrick was the eldest of three brothers. He attended grade school at St. Cecilia Catholic Church and graduated from Gilbert High School in 2003. At Gilbert, he was a National Merit Scholar and a four-year starter in soccer and baseball before attending Iowa State University and the Savannah College of Art and Design. After college, he worked in New York at HarperCollins Publishers, where he met, among others, Madonna, Tony Bennett, and Justin Bateman. He also worked in Denver at an advertising company before returning to Des Moines and working at Kemen Industries. Since 2021, he served as the creative director for the family business, Gannon Real Estate, where he specialized in drone photography, videography, appraisals, and online farm auctions. Patrick lived with his two cats, Betty and Lucille, in Des Moines. He was known for his care for others, fun-loving attitude, and love for his extended family friends. In lieu of flowers, charitable contributions can be made to the Animal Rescue League in Des Moines. The Mass of Christian Burial will also be live-streamed on YouTube, and condolences may be left for the family at www.adamssoderstrom.com. Alexander Michael Carter, age 33, of Des Moines, passed away on Sunday, May 17th at Regents Hospital in St. Paul. Alex was born on May 23, 1992, in Des Moines. As a young child, he lived with his family in Winter Park, Florida, where he attended elementary school, receiving awards in music, and earned a black belt in martial arts in 2003. He later attended Colony High School in Palmer, Alaska, graduating early with a GED at age 16 before attending AIB and DMAC. In 2023, Alex relocated to Minnesota. Throughout his life, Alex worked as a musician, waiter, and road construction flagger. He was active in his community, participating in the Porch Program for young adults and working with the musical director at Simple Church. A talented artist, Alex sang with many choirs, including the Heartland Youth Choir. He wrote and composed music and designed graphic art for video games. Alex was known for being a sensitive, trusting, caring, loving, and non-judgmental person. He was a giving soul to family, friends, and strangers alike, helping anyone he met in any way he could. A self-taught piano savant, he loved playing music on any instrument and often immersed himself deeply in improvisational piano. He loved all people, animals, and life with amazing passion. He will always be remembered as an exceptional human and world citizen. A private celebration of life will be held at a later date. Betty Jean Hodson, age 85, passed away in West Des Moines on Monday, May 18th. She was born January 13th, 1941, in Pawnee City, Nebraska, to Clarence Corky and Nellie Warnke. She attended Drake University in Des Moines, where she majored in music and English literature. A massive celebration of life will be held on Tuesday, May 26th at 10:30 a.m. at Sacred Heart Catholic Church in West Des Moines, of which she was a longtime member. The family will greet people 1 hour before Mass. And Matthew Ray Gibbs, a devoted horticulturalist and beloved family member, passed away on May 7th in La Plata, Maryland. Born on November 13th, 1970 in Ames, Matthew embraced a lifelong passion for horticulture that shaped both his career and his spirit. Matthew's intellect was a notable part of his character. He possessed a rare ability to engage effortlessly with strangers, carrying conversations on a variety of subjects with ease and warmth. This trait endeared him to many and reflected the thoughtful and curious person he was. Matthew Ray Gibbs will be remembered not only for his professional dedication and skill, but also for the kindness and connection he showed his family and friends. His legacy lives on in the lives he touched and the beauty he helped to cultivate throughout his journey. And now back to Carol. We'll have a couple of stories before moving into shift break at the bottom of the hour.
0: Join these Memorial Day ceremonies across Iowa by Lucia Cheng of the Register. The last Monday of May is reserved for Memorial Day in honor of soldiers who died during their service to the United States. Congress officially declared Memorial Day a national holiday in 1971, though its origins trace back to the Civil War era. It was initially known as Decoration Day when friends and families honored fallen soldiers by placing flowers on their graves. Here are ways you can celebrate Memorial Day 2026 in central Iowa. Valley Church Weekend Service, West Des Moines. This church is hosting a weekend service in honor of Memorial Day. Veterans and their families will be treated to a free meal. When, 11 a.m. to 12:30 p.m. Sunday, where, Sky Venue at Valley Community Center, 4343 Fuller Road in West Des Moines. Iowa Gold Star Museum, Johnston. Have a complimentary military-style breakfast and then roll up your sleeves for a blood drive. Choirs and bands will perform alongside reenactors. You can learn more about Iowa's military history through the museum's tours before heading to a wreath-laying ceremony. When, 5 a.m. to 2 p.m. Monday, where at the Iowa Gold Star Military Museum, 7105 Northwest 70th Avenue in Johnston. Two celebrations by Iowa Department of Veterans Affairs. Staff at the Iowa Department of Veterans Affairs will be joined by Colonel Eric Soltz and Lieutenant Colonel Jody Marty to deliver keynote speeches. Soltz will speak at the cemetery and Marty at the Iowa Veterans Home. The first ceremony will be broadcast on the Iowa Department of Veteran Affairs Facebook page, and the second will be on the Iowa Veterans Home Facebook page. Both can be viewed afterward on the department's YouTube channel. When, Monday, May 25th at 8 a.m. and 10:30 a.m., where the two celebrations will happen at different locations. The 8 a.m. Ceremony will be at the Iowa Veterans Cemetery, 34024 Veterans Memorial Drive in Adel. And the 10:30 a.m. service will be at the Iowa Veterans Home, 1301 Summit Street, Marshalltown. Two ceremonies hosted by Larry Nearing Detachment of the Marine Corps League. The Larry Nearing Detachment of the Marine Corps League will host two Memorial Day ceremonies. The ceremonial firing detail will begin at 9 a.m. at the park before the ceremony moves to the Capitol Complex at 10 a.m. When, 9 a.m. and 10 a.m. Monday, where Gold Star Monument at Burke Memorial Park, 635 East University Avenue and Capitol Complex, East Walnut Street, between Finkbein Drive and East 12th Street. Highland Memory Gardens Cemetery, Des Moines. The program will include a tribute from the Iowa Patriot Guard riders on their motorcycles, Highland Park Legion Post 374 and Highland Memory Gardens Cemetery present the service, which will include a gun salute and taps. When, 9 a.m. Monday, where, 1 Northeast 60th Avenue in Des Moines. Diocesan Memorial Day Mass, Des Moines. Be a part of the choir for the Memorial Day Mass. The NPM chapter, in partnership with St. John's Basilica, will lead the music for vocalists to come together with special celebration. To join, make sure to register via Eventbrite. When, 10 to 11 a.m. Monday, where, Glendale Cemetery, 4909 University Avenue.

0: This ceremony will be filled with music from a variety of performers, including the Men's Chorus Quartet and the Marshalltown Brass Quartet. The event will feature live music and a raising of the colors by several local veteran associations. When? 8 a.m. Monday. Where? Raymond Veterans Park, 307 West Johnson Street, Albion.
1: Turning to the Nation and World Extras section for a story on the war in the Middle East, Trump, framework of deal largely negotiated. Iran disputes claim, says it will control Strait of Hormuz. And there's a photo accompanying this story showing President Donald Trump leaving Marine One to board Air Force One en route to Joint Base Andrews in Maryland on May 22nd. Trump said he would not attend his son's wedding this weekend, citing Iran among the reasons he planned to stay in Washington. President Donald Trump wrote on May 23rd that a memorandum of understanding on a peace deal with Iran is largely negotiated, as both countries and mediators in Pakistan reported progress. Trump posted on social media that the emerging agreement would reopen the Strait of Hormuz, the vital shipping passage whose closure upended global energy markets after the conflict started in February when the U.S. and Israel launched strikes on Iran. Trump did not say what else would be included in an agreement. Final aspects and details of the deal are currently being discussed and will be announced shortly, Trump said. Iran's Fars news agency reported early on May 24th that the agreement would allow Iran to manage the Strait of Hormuz. It said Trump's assertion that an agreement was nearly final was, quote, inconsistent with reality. Iran had said earlier on May 23rd that it was working toward a memorandum of understanding, laying out an approach to ending the war after its top officials met with Asim Munir, the army chief of Pakistan. The Pakistani army said the negotiations had resulted in encouraging progress toward a final understanding. Two Pakistani sources involved in negotiations said the deal being negotiated is fairly comprehensive to terminate the war. Sources have told Reuters the proposed framework would unfold in three stages. First, formally ending the war, resolving the crisis in the Strait of Hormuz, and then launching a 30-day window for negotiations on a broader agreement, which can be extended. Earlier on May 23rd, Trump told Axios that he expected to decide on May 24th whether to resume attacks on Iran. "Either we reach a good deal or I'll blow them to a thousand hells," Axios quoted him as saying. One of the Pakistani sources said there was no guarantee the U.S. would accept the memorandum. If it does, it would lead to further talks after the Eid holiday ends on May 29th. Trump, whose approval ratings have been hit by the war's impact on energy prices for U.S. consumers, said on May 22nd he would not attend his son's wedding this weekend, citing Iran among the reasons he planned to stay in Washington. Trump wrote on Truth Social that he had a phone call on May 23rd with leaders from Saudi Arabia, Qatar, the United Arab Emirates, Jordan, Egypt, Turkey, and Pakistan. Axios reported that the leaders encouraged Trump to agree to the emerging framework. Pakistan has aimed to narrow differences between Iran and the United States after weeks of war have left the vital Hormuz waterway closed to most shipping despite a ceasefire. Secretary of State Marco Rubio, earlier on May 23rd, reiterated Trump's terms for ending the fighting. "Iran can never have a nuclear weapon. The straits need to be open without tolls. They need to turn over their enriched uranium." Rubio, who is visiting India, said some progress had been made and work was continuing. Vice President J.D. Vance returned to the White House on May 23rd, cutting short a trip to Ohio. Iran denies it is pursuing nuclear weapons and says it has a right to enrich uranium for civilian purposes. It has demanded supervision of the strait, an end to the U.S. blockade on its ports, and the lifting of sanctions on Iranian oil sales. The trend this week has been towards a reduction in disputes, but there are still issues that need to be discussed through mediators. "We will have to wait and see where the situation ends in the next 3 or 4 days," said Iranian Foreign Ministry spokesperson Esmael Baghai. Baghai said the issue of the U.S. blockade on Iran's shipping was important, but that its priority was ending the threat of new U.S. attacks and the ongoing conflict in Lebanon, where Iranian-allied Hezbollah militants are fighting Israeli troops who have moved into the south. Pakistan's Army Chief Munir left Tehran on May 23rd after talks with Iran's top negotiator, Mohammad Baghir Ghalibaf, and Foreign Minister Abbas Araghchi. Ghalibaf said Iran would pursue its

0: legitimate rights, both on the battlefield and through diplomacy, but added that it could not trust a party that has no honesty at all, an allegation Iran has made several times before. Despite weeks of conflict, Iran has preserved its stockpile of near-weapons-grade enriched uranium, as well as missile, drone, and proxy capabilities.
1: Arts Commission okays Trump's D.C. arch plan by Swapna Venugopal Ramaswamy of USA to build a 250-foot arch with a golden-winged angel-like figure sitting atop it in Washington, D.C., received a green light on May 21st from one of two federal commissions reviewing the project. The U.S. Commission of Fine Arts, whose members were appointed by Trump, voted to approve the design for the triumphal arch on Memorial Circle near the Arlington National Cemetery, as the president continues to remake the nation's capital through various construction projects, including a ballroom in the White House and renovations at the newly renamed Trump Kennedy Center. Said CFA Commission Chair Rodney Mims Cook, Jr., after 4 out of 7 members of the panel voted yes, quote, "We look forward to seeing the sculptural components of this approved design in the future," end quote. 3 members were absent from the meeting. The proposed arch, which would sit on Memorial Circle, a traffic circle between the Lincoln Memorial and Arlington National Cemetery, will now be reviewed by the National Capital Planning Commission on June 4th. Even as Trump touted the arch nicknamed Arc de Trump as the greatest and most beautiful triumphal arch anywhere in the world in a Truth Social post in April, the CFA received more than 1,000 letters opposing the project, according to Thomas Lubka, Secretary of the U.S. Commission of Fine Arts. On May 21st, during the public comment period, speaker after speaker opposed the project. Public Citizen, a nonprofit consumer advocacy organization, has filed a lawsuit representing 3 Vietnam War veterans and an architectural historian to block construction of the arch. They contend the arch would obstruct the view between Arlington National Cemetery and the Lincoln Memorial, quote, "a view carefully designed to symbolize the unification of the country after the Civil War and the strength of a united nation," end quote. Congress has not authorized construction of a memorial arch on the federal land managed by the National Park Service, which Public Citizen says is a first step required by statute before the government can move forward with construction.
0: Thanks, Carol. For the last 90 minutes, your readers have been Carol Hunter and me, Seth Anderson. It's been our great pleasure to read for you. Now we'll take a short break to allow our next readers to get in place.

0: Welcome back. Your new readers are Mark Morrison and Molly Thorson. We'll continue with articles from the Des Moines Register and USA Today, and I am going to start us off with a quick article from our Iowa Life section today titled "Guitar-Based Therapy Aims to Keep People with Parkinson's Engaged." A Michigan man is celebrating the successful launch of a 12-week occupational therapy program that uses music-driven therapeutic movements to help those with Parkinson's disease. James Langer and his clinical director, Casey Hayes, represent TheraPlaying, a program that eliminates the mundane by using a guitar as the centerpiece for treating certain disorders. Langer is the foundation of Sharp and Flat, a musical innovation hub that creates products to empower people both with and without disabilities to create and enjoy music more easily. Under that umbrella, he's obtained patents and launched a product called Strum Perfect, an attachment that helps people learning to play the guitar strum correctly and learn up to 6 times faster. "The big thing this last year has been putting in the work with the research," he said. "We have 2 research papers in peer-reviewed journals, and that helped lay the foundation for what we can do." There's no musical experience or ability required to use the program, according to Langer, who has been shown to reduce tremors and rigidity, improve balance and coordination, and enhance emotional well-being. "A lot of times what happens is people become unmotivated to participate in therapy and life, and then the progression of the disease happens faster," Hayes said. "We are slowing down the progression with adherence to the therapy. We are trying to give people a reason to keep moving and to keep participating in something." TheraPlaying uses Strum Perfect to improve wrist motion and a wrist actigraph to track progress with real-time health data. Drawing from a therapeutic music library, the program also boosts dopamine in users, according to Langer. After a round of fundraising, the team is focused on scaling up. Langer has connected with Corewell Health, a healthcare system in Michigan, and Holland Hospital in Holland, Michigan, where patients can now get a prescription for TheraPlaying. The group hopes to make the program available around the world.
1: And I'm going to read the letters to the editor because it's time for the opinion section. So with this, there is a picture, and it's called the repository. And it's a picture of a flag next to a gravestone, and it says, "In honor of our fallen heroes," as in, that's what Memorial Day is all about. The first letter is, "What an unbelieving world simply finds unbelievable," written by Erica Schultes of Des Moines. "On May 17th, there was a gathering of Christians on the National Mall as a rededication of our country as one nation under God," in quotes. "This event reminds me that there is a narrative telling us Christianity is under attack, and some are using this narrative as a fear tactic to gain power in the government. To me, it does feel like Christianity is under attack, and the greatest attackers sit inside the four walls of our churches and homes. Every time a Christian leads with hate instead of love, their message contradicts the message of Jesus, eroding trust in the faith community. Every time someone with 'saved by grace,' in quotes, in their social media bio berates someone online. Every time someone says, 'I'll pray for you,' in quotes, as a judgmental jab rather than with heartfelt support. Every time we use a Bible verse out of context to support our opinions. Every time we support calling for violence against a group of people or an entire civilization. Every time we tell someone, 'You're going to hell,' instead of 'You are loved,' in quotes, before we try to rededicate one nation under God, we must rededicate ourselves as humble individuals under God. we have to start by loving humanity. In the next letters by Sherry Porter of Lavars, Randy Feenstra and Kim Reynolds failed Iowa's most vulnerable. As the CEO of a mental health service provider in Sioux City, I see every day how much vulnerable Iowans depend on Medicaid for stability, treatment, and dignity. That's why I'm deeply concerned about how Republicans have mismanaged Medicaid in Iowa. When Governor Terry Branstad privatized Medicaid with then Lieutenant Governor Kim Reynolds by his side, Iowans were promised lower costs, better outcomes, and fiscal stability. A decade later, the reality has been the opposite. State Auditor Rob Sand said it plainly. Quote, Iowa's privatized Medicaid system isn't working, unquote. From my perspective on the front lines, he's right. Privatized Medicaid has increased bureaucracy, delayed payments, denied care, and forced providers to choose between patients and profits. Rural hospitals and small nonprofit providers have been pushed to the brink while large out-of-state managed care companies profit. Last summer, U.S. Representative Randy Feenstra voted for even deeper Medicaid cuts. His vote threatened health care access for more than 110,000 Iowans and increased the risk of rural hospital closures. The reimbursement changes also hurt small community-based organizations like mine, forcing difficult staffing and service decisions. How are small nonprofits in Northwest Iowa supposed to negotiate fairly against massive multi-state insurance corporations? Iowa's leaders should be listening to providers and families, not insurance companies. In November, voters should demand leaders who will end this failed privatized Medicaid experiment and protect Iowa's most vulnerable citizens. We cannot afford more political excuses while lives and communities continue suffering needlessly. Stop Daylight Savings Time for Good This Fall, written by John Moore of Newton. Here we go again. I see the Trump administration is again pushing for a move to permanent daylight savings time. While I support ending the biannual clock change, I believe making standard time permanent is a far better solution for the nation. History provides a clear warning on this issue. In 1973, Congress passed the Emergency Daylight Savings Time Energy Conservation Act. Although initially popular, the experiment was a failure once the winter months arrived. Public approval plummeted as adults and children were forced to commute in pitch-black darkness. Tragically, several facilities involving children walking to school led to intense public outrage, and the law was repealed in 1974. In addition to the historical precedent, health officials widely agree that permanent standard time is better aligned with our natural circadian rhythms, offering significant benefits to our physical and mental health. I would implore our representatives and general public to research the history and health impacts of this proposal rather than moving forward with permanent DST, meaning, the standard time. We all need to write to our representative and encourage them to consider the benefits of permanent standard time instead. People want lower property taxes, not more government welfare. And this is written by Eric Reisenberg of Des Moines. In complaining about lower property taxes, the Register editorial board focused exclusively on government budget cuts, completely ignoring the obvious and direct correlated disease decrease, rather, in the tax burden. That is, family savings from not having to pay those property taxes. America takes welfare as normal, with both the super rich and super poor being consistently subsidized, with almost zero thought given to the thrifty class savers who try to adapt to be able to provide for themselves. Tax cuts should help them. Next letter, Republicans in Congress again silent about Trump outrage, written by Scott Bottorff of Johnston. Which of our elected members of Congress has the guts to step up and speak out against Donald Trump's disgusting theft of $1,760,000 from people paying $5 per gallon of gas, losing health care, and having a hard time buying food for the family? This is an unprecedented outrage in the history of government corruption. It amounts to over $5 from every man, woman, and child in the U.S. It also amounts to over $1,000 for every rioter convicted for their part in the violent January 6th assault of the Capitol in a failed attempt to void the 2020 election. It is time to put a stop to the nonsense and start holding people to account for their actions. As voters, we've got what we asked for. We should ask for much better. Next letter, let's require every Iowa city to lower flags on January 6th. And this is written by Jim Walters of Iowa City. The Iowa legislature passed legislation which Governor Reynolds has signed, giving the governor power to mandate when the flag must be lowered to have staff on public buildings across the state. Here's a thought. Newly elected Governor Rob Sand could declare January 6th as back the blue day and require the lowering of flags to commemorate heroism of the U.S. Capitol Police, five of whom subsequently died in defending our government against a riotous mob, including many who intended to hang the vice president. Iowa Attorney General Brenda Byrd should be lucky enough to retain her position, could demonstrate her zeal for enforcing the law by going after any county government or school board that failed to comply. And I think we have time for a little bit more on this. Brad Sherman would respect our founding principles as governor, written by Colin Lawler of Norwood. Iowans deserve a principled leader, a true Christian conservative running for governor as Brad Sherman. Sherman is deeply grounded in the Constitution and America's founding principles, including the Great Awakening that shaped such leaders as Benjamin Franklin. He has lived the American tradition Alexis de Tocqueville praised, of freedom as the best safeguard to opportunity and peaceful enjoyment of our blessings. A longtime Iowa resident, Brad has been active at the Republican grassroots, endorsed President Donald Trump, and is a friend of Mike Huckabee. He has raised his children and grandchildren in these values. Sherman stood against the satanic display at the Capitol and against eminent domain abuse when others did not. He defends the sanctity of life and rejects politics as usual. Unlike candidates from bureaucracy or crowned by the swamp, Brad has built real relationships across Iowa. Quote, restoring the foundations of freedom, unquote, is not a slogan for Brad. It's a 40-year philosophy. He will restore education standards so our children learn the value of liberty instead of socialism, work for clean environment, support small business, in family farms and keep Iowa a place where generations can thrive. Brad Sherman has my vote for governor. I hope he earns yours. And now it's time for Dear Abby.
0: I can continue with some letters to the editor. Next letter to the editor, Zach Walls is the change candidate for Senate. This one comes from Deborah Thompson of Urbandale. Young, knowledgeable, effective communicators who have bucked the party establishment in Iowa. That's what this moment demands, and that's why I'm supporting Zach Walls for U.S. Senate, Sarah Trone Garriott for Congress, and Rob Sand for governor. They are the change candidates on Iowa's 2026 ballot. I watched Walls and Josh Turek at a debate, and again at a forum hosted by several neighborhood Democratic groups, where each answered the same questions with the same time limits, one in the room while the other waited outside. Walls' answers were richer, more detail, more experience, more evidence that he's actually a student of policy. He has receipts on Republican candidate Ashley Hinson from serving alongside her in the Iowa legislature. He really wants to beat her. It's personal. Turek sounded like Senator Chuck Schumer. After half the time in office Walls has had, he already sounded more like a politician. A lot of Democrats are hung up on the fact that Turek won in a red district, but Walls has won in rural areas too. His first Iowa Senate district included rural Cedar and Muscatine counties. Don't reduce him to an Iowa City liberal. Iowa City is one of the only two areas of our state with a growing population, and where we all go for specialty health care. Democrats have spent years trying to read the conservative electorate and losing. Vote for the candidate who has actually fought for Iowans for 8 years. And our next letter to the editor comes from Margaret Havens of Storm Lake. It's titled, Ashley Wolf-Tornabane Brings Positivity to Politics. I am tired of the chaos and negativity dominating our politics. It hasn't led to effective governance, only frustration for the people being served. With the primaries just weeks away, this is the moment to take a serious look at the candidates in both parties and choose a better path forward. Recent months have shown a lack of meaningful progress, and it's clear we need new leadership. In Iowa's 4th District, Ashley Wolf-Tornabane, a candidate for the U.S. House of Representatives, offers a refreshing alternative. Running a true grassroots campaign, she has spent countless hours meeting with voters across the district, listening and engaging directly. Ashley brings energy, honesty, and a positive vision, qualities too often missing in today's political climate. I believe she will remain grounded and focused on representing Iowans, not becoming another Washington insider. If you're looking for a change, I would encourage you to learn more about Ashley Wolf-Tornabane and consider supporting her in the primary and again in November. And again, that letter came from Margaret Havens of Storm Lake. Next letter comes from Colleen Lemkuhl of Spirit Lake, who is a public health nurse and a member of the Iowa Public Health Association. It is titled, Stephanie Steiner Would Bring a Nurse's Insight to Washington. Stephanie Steiner is the best candidate for the U.S. House of Representatives in the June 2nd Democratic primary for the 4th District. Steiner lives on an acreage with her husband, Mark, and family. Steiner raises goats. She is the mother of 7 and a grandmother. She is for family farms and will support farmers in Washington, D.C. She is for universal health care and protection for rural hospitals. She is a nurse, having worked as a U.S. travel nurse and seeing medical needs in many locations. She believes in the power of the people with a strong House of Representatives that listens to its constituents. She is a dedicated person and will be a great representative for us. I am a nurse, and I want a nurse in Washington to help with the Centers for Disease Control and Prevention and stop the measles outbreak. And again, that one came from Colleen Lemkuhl of Spirit Lake. And our last letter to the editor comes from Joanne Sadler from Correctionville. It is titled, Dave Dawson Can Take His Work to Help Families to Congress. Dave Dawson is a hardworking leader ready to represent Iowa's 4th Congressional District. He has the energy, the intellect, and the compassion to be a remarkable voice in Congress. Dawson is an accomplished attorney who has spent nearly 2 decades protecting families as a prosecutor. He has argued and won cases before the Iowa Supreme Court to safeguard children's rights. As a former Iowa State Representative, he was known for working across the aisle to achieve results. Having grown up in a small town, Dawson knows the struggles of rural Iowa and the importance of strengthening family farms and supporting rural communities. He will fight to lower prescription drug costs and expand rural health care access. He'll work to keep rural hospitals and nursing homes open, advocate for more benefits for veterans, and ensure mental health services are available close to home. Dave will push for policies that raise wages, support working families, and crack down on corporate monopolies that hurt farmers and small business owners. Please join me in supporting Dave Dawson in the June 2nd primary. Let's put him on the ballot in November and send him to Washington to represent Iowa's 4th Congressional District. And again, that last letter came from Joanne Sadler of Correctionville. And now it's time for Dear Abby. Our Dear Abby column for today is titled, Years of Verbal Abuse, Leave Wife Beaten Down. Dear Abby, my husband and I have been married 40 years and have 2 grown children. My husband is controlling. He wants things done his way and only his way, and will go on and on about it if something is done any other way. He tells me to make up my mind about stuff, but then he gets mad when I do and tells me all the reasons it was wrong. He has never hit me, but I feel mentally and verbally battered all the time. He has even hollered at me out in public, which was humiliating. On the other hand, he is a good guy, too. He helps with the cooking, cleaning, and laundry, and that's something to brag about. I am just tired of feeling bad about myself and being embarrassed when he complains in front of our granddaughters, because I don't want them to think that it's okay for a male to holler at you and correct you in front of other people. I can't see throwing 40 years out of the window. I've asked him to go to a marriage counselor with me, but he refuses. When I tell him that my father never, ever hollered at my mom in front of us, he tells me that I was raised in a make-believe world. It is affecting my health. My blood pressure is high, and I am on 2 medicines for it. Do you have any suggestions? From Yelled At in Texas.
1: Dear Yelled At, yes, I do. For the last 40 years, you've been gaslighted. People with high blood pressure are at an increased risk for strokes and heart attacks. Helping with the cooking, cleaning, and laundry does not make up for the abuse you're receiving. Because your husband's verbal abuse and practice of humiliating you in front of others are now affecting your health. Find the number of that marriage and family therapist you hope to see with him and go alone. If you do, it may give you the tools not only to improve your health, but also to deal with the dysfunction at home. Now, know that Dear Abby is written by Abigail Van Buren, also known as Jean Phillips, and was founded by her mother, Pauline Phillips. 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And that's the first time I think I've seen that in the Dear Abby column.
0: All right. Thank you, Mark. And here's a reminder that you are listening to IRIS, the Iowa Radio Reading Information Service for the Blind. 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
1: Okay, I'm going to read another article from the opinion section. Senate primary has two capable Democrats, Josh Turek and Zach Walls. Turek and Walls share similar goals, approaches. The two Iowa Democrats competing in June 2nd primary for the party's U.S. Senate nomination have fought the characterization that they are more alike than different. The distinctions between state Republican or Representative Josh Turek and state Senator Zach Walls are there to be sure. But they sound similar notes when talking about how they would approach the job if elected. Turek, quote, if I have the amazing opportunity to be able to go up there and represent all Iowans, I will view it through that guise of I don't care if it's a Democratic idea or a Republican idea. I'm going up there to fight and represent all of you, unquote. Walls says, quote, I've always taken that work of trying to find common ground where we can really seriously. I think that reflected in my record as a legislator, unquote. There's a hefty dose of necessity in those lofty words. Either man would face an electorate that leans far redder than it does blue, and each may well end up in a chamber that is a majority Republican. The editorial board, however, hopes there is core reality in their pledges. We need, as a state and a nation, to understand that we will not succeed should we cut off understanding of those who oppose us on one issue or another. And we need a U.S. senator like some we have had in the past, who does, as goes the cliche promise of politicians past, reach across the aisle to get things done. We have seen too little of that reach from our current members of Congress. In 2022, the Register editorial board stepped back indefinitely from making endorsements in Iowa elections for Congress. The policy could change later, but for now, the board is offering a few impressions of the Democratic candidates after each took part in an interview with registered journalists. The Republican primary for Senate is also contested, but U.S. Representative Ashley Hinson has an overwhelming lead in fundraising and name recognition over former state Senator Jim Carlin, who has mounted only a limited campaign. The winner in the November general election will replace Republican Senator Joni Ernst, who is retiring after 2 6-year terms. Campaign tactics. Walls has been the more aggressive of the two about dissecting his opponent's voting record in fundraising. Walls challenged Turek to sign a pledge intended to stop certain third-party dark money spending on the race. A political action committee called Vote Vets has spent millions of dollars supporting Turek. Indeed, when he met with the editorial board, he returned to that theme again and again. Walls, though, has hedged his opposition to dark money. He said he can't unilaterally disarm by committing to pledge without Turek or Hinson if both she and Walls win their primaries. He declined to publicly say that a PAC supporting his campaign should stop. And he wouldn't say that he would discourage third-party spending in a general election campaign, nor did he when he was the Iowa Senate's minority leader. The dynamic illustrates the difficulty of achieving campaign finance reform. The unaccountability of donations that politicians love to demean are also critical to winning elections. Immigration. Walz has been correct, though, to call out Turek's yes vote in 2023 on Senate File 2340, a law that creates a state-level crime for ever having been in the United States illegally. Critics said people who have long and had permission to be in the country could be swept up and deported under the law's language. Turek is one of three Democrats in the Iowa House to favor the bill, which federal courts later enjoined. Both candidates decry Trump administration's aggressive deployment of immigration and customs enforcement agents throughout the nation. But Turek's defense of this vote, that the environment was different when illegal immigration was rampant during the Biden administration, is hard to decipher. Bipartisanship. Even if one of them flips Ernest's seat, Turek or Walz might not be in a Senate majority when taking office or later in a six-year term, and Republican Donald Trump will be president until 2029. That's why it's encouraging that both have seen some moderate success advancing some priorities in the Republican-controlled Iowa legislature. Turek championed a bill to make it easier for Medicaid recipients to get mobility devices repaired, and state authorities enacted that policy even after the bill died. Walz advanced a bill through the Iowa Senate that would have provided new protection from rent increases for mobile home residents, an issue that arose after a company bought mobile home parks in his district. He blames Hinson, then a state representative, for keeping the bill from reaching Governor Kim Reynolds. Each candidate benefits from an unusual, compelling story. Both candidates talk a lot about electability. Democrats have the advantage of choosing between two people with personal stories that stand out. Turek Spina Bifida has caused by his father's service in the Vietnam War, he believes. He put in the work to become a Paralympic champion basketball player and navigate the historic but decidedly pre-Americans with Disabilities Act statehouse, among other achievements. Walz gained national prominence at age 19 when he testified emotionally at the Capitol about his lesbian parents. As lawmakers were considering a constitutional amendment to restrict same-sex marriage. Each candidate combines his background with earnestness that should help on the campaign trail. Less clear is the legislators' back and forth over their geography and what it portends for a statewide race against a Republican. Turek points out that he's won a Western Iowa district that went heavily for Trump in 2024, and Walz knows that his first district included large rural areas. It's probably closer to a wash. The primary winner will face attacks as an ultra-liberal regardless. And I think that's enough of those articles.
0: All right. Thank you. Let's switch over to sports. We have... in state track and field, Ankeny girls break all-time record in distance medley winning run. Happiness, that's the only word Ankeny's quartet girls distance medley team could muster after beating out an uber-talented field to claim the Class 4A title at the Iowa High School State Track Meet on Friday, May 22nd. And the Hawks didn't just win, they dominated. When anchor leg McKenna Medetsky crossed the finish line, she already knew that she and her teammates made history. The stop clock on the field level screen illuminated the time. 3 minutes 55.44 seconds. A new Iowa all-time best in the event. We knew we could do it, said junior Lena Bruning. We train really hard every day, and we really just went for it, so it's just super exciting to do it together. The Hawkeyes looked unbeatable from the start, with Bruning handling the first 200 meters with ease. She handed the baton off to Lily Buckley as the first team to complete the first exchange, and Buckley kept the Hawks in a competitive position through the second leg. In this race, though, Morgan Fisher made all the difference. She started the 400-meter leg around the 48-second mark of the race. She erased Waukee Northwest's lead in the first 100 meters, and Fisher ran convincingly ahead of the pack even before the runners in the outer lanes made the cut inside. Completing her leg in less than a minute, a 145.35 split on the first 800 meters, Fisher handed the baton off to Medetsky more than 3 seconds ahead of the closest competitor. They did such an amazing job, Medetsky said about how her teammates set her up for success. I knew I had to do my part, and as long as they did their part, we were going to do amazing. She started with a significant lead, but that didn't mean Medetsky was safe. Chasing her down were Waukee Northwest's Emmy Donnie, who anchored the Wolves to a state title in the 4x800-meter relay on Friday, and Ankeny Centennial's Rebecca Flick, who boasts the fastest qualifying time for the 800-meter run, scheduled for Saturday morning. But no competitor came close to cutting away at Ankeny's lead. And so, the Hawks anchor raced against the clock. She didn't glance back at the pack. She didn't look up at the large scoreboard as she entered the final turn. Medetsky kept going, focused on the race until she crossed the finish line, and her straight face didn't break until her teammates jumped onto the track to celebrate. Their state title-winning time of 3 minutes 55.44 seconds took down Davenport Assumption's statewide record of 3 minutes and 55.82 seconds, set in 2017. The Hawks shaved nearly 15 seconds off their qualifying time, which was 4:11.59, but that didn't surprise the Ankeny foursome. Not with last year's runner-up finish still fresh in their minds. I just feel like our legs were really primed, Medetsky said. Three of us ran it last year, and so that's always in the back of your head, losing that last year. We know you just have to keep going, can't look back, and build as much of a gap as possible. From atop the podium, Ankeny's quartet took a moment to take it all in. The crowds, the pink winners' flags in their hands, the all-time best record. Because even from the champion's pedestal, the accomplishment didn't feel real. It's just such a joy to run with these girls, Bruning said. It's just such a surreal moment to be able to do something like this, and it's really amazing that we could all come together as a team and use our own individual strengths to come together. Thursday and Friday at state, Jaina Mahari claims 400-meter hurdle crowd for Waukee. Waukee junior Jaina Mahari set a new state meet record for Class 4A in the event, finishing the race in 1 minute and 0.11 seconds. She ran away from the field with Iowa City High sophomore Maeve Bowen-Burt finishing a full second and a half behind. Ames senior Angelica Attinger rounded out the podium with a time of 101.89. Waukee Northwest continues to do Waukee Northwest things. The Wolves foursome of Quinn Jorgensen, Avery Vogt, Logan Vogt, and Keziah Caldwell set a new all-time record in Iowa for the girls' 4x200, crossing the line in 1 minute 37.77 seconds. That was good enough to break their own record they set at last year's state meet. Southeast Polk's team of Miley Leo, Berkeley Wayland, Teresa Tarpla, and Elena Goldsberry was the best of the rest, crossing the line in 1 minute 39.65 seconds, 2 full seconds behind Northwest. Waukee's quartet of Natalie Sitzman, Chloe Williams, Emerson Chance, and Jaina Mahari crossed the line in 1 minute 40.32 seconds to take the bronze. Quinton Nauman continues his dominance. Western Dubuque's Quinton Nauman continued his stellar high school career with another state championship on Thursday afternoon. He crossed the line in 8 minutes 54 seconds and ran the final lap in 55.86 seconds. Truly an incredible athlete that Iowa high school sports fans get the chance to watch. It was a solid pack of three entering the final lap, but then Nauman opened up and just ran away from everybody. Pella's senior Kanan Dunham finished in second, crossing the line in 8 minutes 59.18 seconds, an impressive time under 9 minutes that would have won the title in most other fields across the nation. Gilbert Jr. Logan Bleck rounded out the podium with a time of 9 minutes 10.98 seconds. And Laura Streck wins the 2A Girls 3000. Van Meter's Laura Streck claimed a state championship in the Class 2A Girls 3,000-meter run at the 2026 Iowa High School Girls and Boys State Track and Field Championships in Des Moines. Streck won the race in an all-time PR time of 9 minutes, 48.31 seconds. Streck's time was 32.13 seconds faster than her fifth-place effort in the 2025 2A Girls race. And Albia's McKenna Montgomery placed second in 10 minutes and 8.09 seconds. Norwalk's Caden Coonsey wins 4A Boys 400-meter long jump. The Norwalk senior, who won the Drake Relays title in this event just last month, took home another title on Thursday afternoon. Coonsey crossed the finish line in 47.8 seconds. It was a tight race, with Bettendorf's Gage Tucker finishing just a tenth of a second back in 47.9. Cedar Falls' Marcus Tomljanovic rounded out the podium with a time of 48.23. In the long jump on Friday morning, Coonsey took home his second state title of 2026. His leap of 23-8.25 came on his second-to-last jump to claim the crown. Cedar Falls senior Austin Hansen finished in second place, a full foot behind Coonsey, with the best jump of 22-8.25. And then Johnston senior Elijah Armstrong rounded out the podium. Southeast Polk's Reese Winery wins 4A Boys Discus title. The Rams senior had the biggest throw of the day Thursday, coming in at 183-03, which came on his second-to-last hurl. Urbandale junior Daxon Kisau finished in second with a throw of 178.07. Rounding out the podium was Cedar Rapids Kennedy senior Jackson Reinhart, who won the Drake Relays title in the event earlier this season. And Waukee Northwest girls relays continue dominance. The Wolves 4x800 relay team of Piper Vanderlei, Lainey Sundet, Ella Jones, and Emmy Donnie claimed the state crown Thursday by crossing the finish line in 8 minutes 58.01 seconds, which is the new fastest time in Iowa history. Johnston's team of Alex Woodley, Jaina Lamping, Ellie Wharton, and Olivia Fain finished in second place with a time of 9 minutes 7.3 seconds. Cedar Falls' team of Catherine Tomljanovic, Emerlyn McNally, Shai Meyer, and Charlie Gall rounded out the podium with a time of 9 minutes 11.23 seconds. And Central Iowa Stars sweep boys 4A high jump. It was a full Central Iowa podium in the boys 4A high jump on Thursday morning. Waukee sophomore Ajak Maluwal took home the state crown with a jump of 6'7". Okay. Adding another title to his trophy case following his Drake Relays victory last month. And Indianola junior Easton McCraw finished second with a jump of 6'5". Valley senior Donat Moore also jumped 6'5", but took home third on a tiebreaker since McGraw had fewer failed attempts overall.
1: And Dowling boys win thrilling 4x200 title. Team notches third best state time in tight race. Written by Eli McCown. As Dowling Catholic Senior Sam Drexler awaited his turn with the baton, his legs trembled in anticipation. And they also supply a picture of Sam holding that baton with his hands raised in this article. All week leading up to the 4x200, at the Iowa High School track meet on Friday, May 22nd, he and his teammates, Jackson Miller, Nola Strang, and Bo Williams, have been talking about this moment. After taking second at Drake Relays to rival West Des Moines Valley, they knew they were capable of more. They were counting the days, hours, and seconds until they got a chance to compete for a state title. As Drexler got the baton, it was anybody's race in the third and final heat. But Drexler edged out Cedar Rapids Prairie 1 minute 26.3 seconds and Valley 1 minute 26.83 by fractions of a second with a time of 1:26:07 to claim the crown. The time marks the third best all-time in state history as well as a school record. The victory felt even sweeter because it meant revenge over their rival, after the Maroons were denied a Drake Relays title.

0: high school careers come to a close. Then there's Miller, a star freshman, who the three seniors showered with praise for fitting into their group and helping them reach new heights. Quote, he's a freshman. For him to get the experience is amazing, Drexler said. After losing at Drake relays and falling short of their own expectations at the district meet, the group had a bitter taste in their mouths. After extensive work on their handoffs and runs for the event, the Maroons ultimately peaked at the time for one of the best times fans have ever seen in Iowa. Another race remains for this quartet with the 4 times 100, with preliminary rounds coming later on Friday and potentially the finals the following afternoon. After such a performance in the 4 by 200, they're riding a wave of confidence for the rest of the meet. Quote, we just have the best guys. We have the best team. We're so close, and we practiced really hard, Strang said. Our handoffs were perfect. We just knew we were going to come out on top. Unquote.
1: All right, and in men's track and field, who is Iowa's best of all time? Vote online for who you believe deserves honor. Who is the best men's track and field athlete from Iowa? As the United States approaches its 250th anniversary, USA Today Sports will celebrate the 250th greatest American sports figures of all time. Alongside that national recognition, the USA Today Network will spotlight the roots of the country's sports culture, the high school athletes and sports figures who shaped communities and defined their states. During this process, we will examine athletes in their respective sports. We started with football and wrestling, and now we'll move on to track and field. These are our selections for the track and field stars who defined Iowa. Many of the 10 athletes were standouts in their youth before reaching even greater heights at the collegiate and international levels. Vote below on the best of these 10, or even write in a candidate that we overlooked or you feel strongly about. Athletes are listed in alphabetical order by last name, starting with Scott Crowell of Mason City. Crowell has held the Iowa High School discus record since 1978. His throw of 207 feet 8 inches was a national prep record at the time. He went on to Iowa State, where he won a Big 8 and NCAA title in 1981 before injuries shortened his career. His NCAA outdoor title was the first ever in ISU history. Clyde Duncan from Des Moines North. A 9-time Iowa State champion, Duncan went on to have an incredible collegiate career as well. He earned the title of Fastest Man Alive in 1965 as a freshman at Texas Southern. In his time there, Duncan held 3 world records in the 4x100, indoor mile relay, and sprint medley. His coaching career has continued to see him contribute to track and field, as he currently holds the head coach emeritus position at his alma mater and also coached at several other stops. One of those positions was as an assistant coach at the University of Houston, where he played a role in recruiting legendary Olympian Carl Lewis to the Cougars. Tim Dwight from Iowa City High. Dwight is the all-time leader in Iowa State titles, not including wheelchair events, with 12 in his 4 years at Iowa City High. His 200-meter time in 1994 of 20.8 seconds, hand-timed, is still the best ever from an Iowa high schooler. Dwight went on to the University of Iowa, where he became a cult hero for his efforts on the track and gridiron with his blazing speed. Al Feuerbach of Preston. Feuerbach began as a star thrower for Preston High School, winning state titles in discus and shot put. After becoming a 4-time NA in Kansas, Feuerbach had a storied career internationally. He was a 3-time Olympian in 1972, 1976, and 1980, as well as a member of 12 different U.S. national teams.

0: Frank Irons of Des Moines. The Des Moines native secured the premier honor of track and field back in 1908. His jump of 24 feet, 6.5 inches, won him Olympic gold in the long jump. Irons also made the 1912 Olympic team for the United States. Kip Janvrin of Panora Linden. Janvrin is the decathlon king. He owns 15 Drake Relay decathlon titles, including the Drake Relay's record in points with 8,198 in 1996. He is the world record holder for the most decathlon wins in history with 41, and was the oldest U.S. decathlete to ever compete in the Olympics at 35 years old. Janvrin also won a pole vault state title in 1984 and won three NCAA Division III titles at Simpson College. He is currently an assistant coach at Kansas State. Doug Lane of Cedar Rapids Jefferson. Everyone is still chasing Doug Lane, the all-time record holder for Iowa High School track and field in shot put. His throw of 70 feet 11 inches is still well over 3 feet farther than the next best attempt. He won six outdoor and six indoor state titles, followed by an NCAA title in 1972 at the University of Southern California. Frederick Morgan Taylor of Sioux City. Not one, not two, but three Olympic medals are what Frederick Morgan Taylor earned in his career. He won Olympic gold in the 400 hurdles in 1924 with a time of 52.6 seconds. He took bronze in the 1928 and 1932 Olympics as well. Before that, with Grinnell College, he was a 1925 NCAA champion in the 220-meter low hurdle event. Quinton Nauman from Western Dubuque. Nauman still has another Iowa State track and field meet left in his career, but his accomplishments have already made him worthy of the top 10. The Oregon commit is the state's all-time leader in the 800 and the 1600-meter run. He is the only Iowan to ever go sub-4 in the 1600 while in high school and recorded the fastest ever time by a high school junior in the United States in the event. With eight state titles under his belt already, if he secured four championships at this year's state meet as projected, he could tie Tim Dwight's record and throw himself firmly in the mix as one of the best prep athletes ever in Iowa. And Randy Wilson of Knoxville. Wilson began his career in Knoxville, winning five state titles while in high school. Perhaps more impressively, he did so in the mile and in the high hurdles events. He went to the University of Oklahoma, where he became a five-time NCAA All-American, an indoor NCAA champion in the mile relay, a six-time Big Eight champion, and a five-time Drake Relays champion. Wilson was also a member of the 1980 U.S. Olympic team. And this coverage comes from Eli McCown, who covers high school sports and wrestling for the Des Moines Register.
1: Those were really interesting stats there. Expectations don't change for ISU women amid pressure. Despite turnover, Fenley still committed to winning. This is written by Travis Hines. At a crossroads moment, the Iowa State women's basketball team has undergone an incredible amount of change. Not just the roster, which is what could have been the culmination and celebration of the program in 2026 through 27, is instead this fraught moment, but also turnover in a staff that previously had more longevity and continuity than Gray's Anatomy, in quotes. What hasn't changed, though, is the man leading the program or his expectations of it. Quote, I would say success for us is the same as I would say every year for our team. Unquote, Cyclones coach Bill Fennelly said at a tailgate tour stop in Des Moines on May 18th. We want to be a team that represents Iowa State the right way that our fans love and is playing in the NCAA tournament, unquote. That may sound a little bit like coach speak, and it probably is to some extent, But I also think it's important coming from Fenley, because coaches really aren't judged by their wins and losses, truly. What they're judged by is how those wins and losses stack up against expectations. And with losing the star trio of Audie Crooks, Addie Brown, and Jada Williams, along with six others to the transfer portal this spring, Fenley could have tried to help himself out by lowering expectations, calibrating to a reality of a roster no longer populated by All-American caliber players, but by players mostly unproven at the high major level, lowering the bar to cool the tempers that ran extremely hot just 2 months ago would have been easy, maybe even savvy. Instead, Fenley kept the standard right where it's been as he enters his 32nd season leading the Cyclones. Quote, our goals, our expectations, every single kid that we've talked to, that's exactly what we've said, Fenley noted. The foundation of our program has not changed. What we believe in has not changed. Some of the names, a lot of the names have changed, but we're still going to do the things, hopefully, the Iowa State way, unquote. I think keeping an elevated expectation is exceedingly important in the circumstances Iowa State finds itself, because frankly, on paper, this team isn't the layup to make the NCAA tournament. Even in an expanded field of 76, I'm guessing it's an uphill battle. Lowering expectations, though, would be a participation trophy, making things easier on a program that hasn't lived up to expectations the last 2 years is not the path to greater success. It's the route to mediocrity. Fenley and Iowa State find themselves in this position in no small part because of their own doing. It's the program's job to retain its best players. That's an exceedingly difficult job in a name, image, and likeness world in which your pockets are shallower than others, but it's still the job. Grading on diminished curve expectations is what set programs back and does real and lasting damage. So, now, the final chapters of Fenley's Iowa State coaching career will largely be a product of what he can do with the 2026-27 team. A few months ago, I would have thought it would be a would be true because it was building toward a Big 12 title and Final Four with Crooks and Brown entering the final year of incredible four-year banner-worthy careers. Instead, it'll be because there will be pressure on him to prove he can continue to not only meet the standard he'd set over the last three decades, but continue to elevate it. With a roster that, on paper, appears to be one of weaker ones within recent years. If things go well, it's easy to see those final chapters being triumphant. If they don't, well, that's probably not a story that would sell well at the Iowa State bookstore. It may not be fair for the 32nd year of a hugely successful and transformative tenure to be played under the cloud of that sort of pressure, but it's also probably just the way it is. It's hard to imagine this season not being a game-by-game referendum on the health of the program and Fenley's ability to lead it in this new environment, especially since this isn't necessarily a last dance, end quote, deal where everyone knows it's the final go-round. Fenley's 69 age isn't accepting the 2026-27 season as a retirement tour. Quote, I don't know that there is a timeline, Fenley said of his eventual retirement. We just go into the next year and we're going to work as hard as we can. When the year's over, we'll take a step back again and evaluate it and go from there, unquote. He and his boss seems to be on the same page. I'd say he's earned the right to go out the way we'd all want him to go out, Iowa State Athletics Director Jamie Pollard said. I don't know if we can put a timeline on that, but I want him to go out in a successful way. Success can take a lot of forms: graduation rates, work in the community, tickets sold, GPA. Now, though, only one seems to truly matter for the future of what Iowa State women's basketball and the end of its architect's career folks look like. It's the one Finley was spent 3 years, decade building, winning.
0: All right, now I'm going to switch gears over to our Iowa Life section. 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Celebrate America's 250th at Living History Farms. Head to Living History Farms in Urbandale this summer for more than a dozen events celebrating the 250th anniversary of the United States and Iowa's contributions to the nation's history. Catch a grandstand concert at the 2026 Iowa State Fair. Celebrate the best Iowa has to offer at the Iowa State Fair from August 13th to August 23rd in Des Moines. This year's grandstand entertainment includes Hardy, Lainey Wilson, BX That Plug, Riley Green, TLC, Alabama, and more. The 2026 theme is Fair Spirit, celebrating America's 250th anniversary. Discover the world's largest man-made grotto in West Bend. Located in West Bend, 9 separate grottos, or cave-like spaces, each depict a scene from the life of Jesus Christ. The Shrine of the Grotto of the Redemption is considered the largest man-made grotto in the world and contains one of the largest collections of precious stones and gems in a single location, according to its website. Dive into river history at the National Mississippi River Museum and Aquarium. Learn about America's waterways at this museum along Dubuque's Riverwalk. See what kinds of animals live in the Mississippi River or explore interactive exhibits like the Driftless Aviary, which highlights the unique landscape of eastern Iowa, and the Boatyard, where visitors can watch blacksmithing demonstrations and learn how boats were built in Dubuque. Explore local and global art at Iowa festivals. From June 5th to the 7th, the Iowa Arts Festival turns downtown Iowa City into an open-air arts district, filling the Ped Mall and surrounding streets with juried visual art, live music, and local food. Later in the month, from June 26th to 28th, the Des Moines Art Festival draws more than 150,000 visitors annually to Western Gateway Park with performance pieces, interactive installations, music, food, and more. Experience an acclaimed opera in Central Iowa. 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Explore larger-than-life art at Des Moines Papa John's Sculpture Park. Enjoy outdoor art spread across 4.4 acres in downtown Des Moines' Papa John's Sculpture Park. See iconic sculptures from artists like Keith Haring and celebrate the return of Jaume Plensa's Nomade, which returned to the park in May after several months away for conservation work. Visit the Iowa Aviation Museum. Located in Greenfield, the Iowa Aviation Museum showcases the history of aviation in Iowa. Visitors can view the vintage aircraft on display, including planes from the 1920s. Recreate the famous image at the American Gothic House. Be the pitchfork-wielding farmer and his daughter in front of the house in Eldon that inspired Grant Wood's iconic American Gothic painting. You can also tour Grant Wood's home and studio at the Grant Wood Studio and Visitor Center in Cedar Rapids. See a reimagined Herbert Hoover Presidential Library and Museum in West Branch. Learn about the life and legacy of the only president from Iowa while you tour the museum. The library and museum have been closed for renovations since January 2025, but will celebrate a grand reopening on August 6th. Hoover's childhood home and grave are located on the grounds in West Branch. Save some money and visit the Free Des Moines Art Center. With rotating exhibits year-round, the Des Moines Art Center is sure to have a piece that will catch your eye. There are also various summer arts camps for children ages 5 to 14. See a record number of performers at Hinterland Music Festival. The Hinterland Music Festival returns to St. Charles for its 11th edition, July 30th to August 2nd. The festival expands from 3 to 4 days in 2026, and the headliners are Cat's Eye, Lord, Mumford & Sons, and Kali Yuki's. Stop by Captain James T. Kirk's future birthplace in Riverside. You don't have to be a Star Trek fan to appreciate this piece of pop culture lore in southeastern Iowa. When visitors arrive at 60 Green Street in Riverside, they'll encounter a monument marking the future birthplace of the starship captain, first portrayed and made famous by William Shatner. Visit the National Hobo Museum. Open from around Memorial Day until early August, the National Hobo Museum in Britt was created by three lifelong migratory workers. It features an archive of written documents and recordings, documentaries, artifacts, and a hobo gift shop. The National Hobo Museum is open Thursday and Friday from 11 a.m. to 3 p.m. and Saturday from 9 a.m. to noon. The town also hosts the annual Hobo Days Festival, August 13th through the 16th. Visit the Surf Ballroom and the Buddy Holly Crash Site. The Surf Ballroom and Museum in Clear Lake offers a glimpse into the past and a look at tomorrow's headliners with tours of the famed dance floor and stage where Buddy Holly, Richie Valens, and J.P. the Big Bopper Richardson played their final show. The Surf Ballroom also plays hosts to current touring acts, and its 2026 concert lineup includes the Eli Young Band and Gavin DeGraw. A short drive north of town is the field where Holly, Valens, Richardson, and pilot Roger Peterson were killed in a plane crash in February 1959. A pair of glasses marks the site. Go to the birthplaces of John Wayne and other famous Iowans. Visit the birthplace of Marion Robert Morrison, who would go on to become one of Hollywood's most iconic stars under his stage name, John Wayne. The John Wayne Birthplace and Museum in Winterset offers a huge collection of artifacts and memorabilia from actor John Wayne's life and career. You can also visit the childhood homes of other famous Iowans, such as Johnny Carson in Corning and Donna Reed in Denison. And watch Shakespeare at the Salisbury House. Bring a blanket and a picnic and enjoy an outdoor performance of Shakespeare on the Lawn, July 15th through the 19th at the Salisbury House in Des Moines. You can also tour the historic home and gardens built in the 1920s by cosmetics tycoon Carl Weeks.
1: And home maintenance projects to tackle each spring. This is going to hit home. Warmer weather has finally arrived, and that means it's time for an annual spring maintenance. While most homeowners think about interior cleaning, gardening, or sprucing up the outside to boost curb appeal, what else should they be prioritizing? There are a handful of critical spring tasks to protect your home that only need to be performed once a year, but it's very important that they get done. Cold weather temperatures can cause home damage that needs to be repaired before the summer heat arrives. If left undone, small fixers can now turn into costly repairs later. Here are four annual tasks that all homeowners should perform during spring. Foundation, driveways, and walkways. Concrete and asphalt driveways and walkways are prone to damage from cold weather. Every spring, inspect these areas carefully for any cracks. If they're minor, you can fix them yourself, but larger or deeper cracks might require a professional. Extreme seasonal temperatures, like harsh winter, which we get here, can also cause cracks in your foundation. Although they don't often affect your home's structural integrity, catching a crack now can prevent more serious issues in the future. Inspect attic insulation, doors, and windows. Did you know small air leaks from doors, windows, or faulty insulation, according to U.S. Department of Energy, can quietly drain $400 from your energy bill each year? Especially before summer heat arrives, it's important to seal gaps around windows and doors with caulk or weather stripping to keep AC inside. Inspect your attic insulation also to be sure the entire ceiling area is covered and no air is escaping. Check the eaves to be sure insulation is not blocking vents, and make sure insulation isn't touching the underside of roof sheathing either. Make sure gutters, downspouts, and dryer vents are connected and clear. Gutters and downspouts should be free of leaves, tree limbs, and and other debris that can cause overflowing, especially after winter weather. Clear them thoroughly every spring and point downspouts away from the foundation. Exterior dryer vents should also be inspected, as lint buildup can be a major fire hazard. Early detection all around is key to preventing more serious damage. And clean out that filter before you do another load, I always say. Inspect for termite damage. Each spring, conduct a termite inspection to look for any signs of damage. Search the sides of your home's foundation walls for holes where termites tried to reach the wood above the foundation. If you suspect any termite damage, call a professional for an official inspection. And after you're done with all of that, how about taking a venture into Mammoth Cave, the world's longest system? More than two centuries after European settlers arrived in what would become Kentucky, explorers continued discovering unknown passageways in western Kentucky, about 40 miles northeast of Bowling Green. The geological marvel that now Mammoth Cave National Park is the longest known cave system in the world, and it currently has more than 420 known miles worth of chartered caverns. Formed over millions of years as rainwater dissolved limestone and created the passageways, Mammoth Cave is a year-round attraction because it stays at a consistent 54 degrees no matter what the weather is like above the ground. The first known tour of the caverns occurred in 1816, and as a recreational travel increased in the late 19th and early 20th century, Mammoth Cave became an international attraction. although it didn't officially become a national park until 1941. It drew international tourists from across the globe for more than a century before that. Scientists and explorers have researched Mammoth Cave for more than 200 years, which has led to significant discoveries in geology, hydrology, speleology, archaeology, biology, and microbiology. A variety of dignitaries and notable figures visited the cave during its earlier days of tourism, including renowned Norwegian violinist Ole Bull in 1844, poet and essayist Ralph Waldo Emerson, we all know him, in 1850, and the Grand Duke Alexis of Russia in 1872. Currently, the unparalleled cave system draws more than 600,000 people annually from all over the world. Mammoth Cave National Park offers a variety of cave tours, including a wheelchair-accessible tour, walking tours, lantern tours, and more adventurous cave experiences that involve crawling. Oh, my gosh, I'm not doing that. And above ground, the park is home to about 80 miles worth of hiking trails, as well as canoeing, boating, fishing, kayaking, and horseback riding. Maybe we should just stick to that other article, home maintenance, instead of that. But anyway, that's it.
0: All right, and I am going to wrap up with a few Iowa food traditions you won't want to miss this summer. Visit a farm-to-table restaurant. Try out some of Iowa's farm-to-table restaurants, where chefs collaborate directly with farmers to bring diners ingredients grown right here in the state. There are long-standing powerhouses like Ho-Q from the Register's Essential Restaurants list, as well as newer restaurants like Oak Park, which recently was nominated for a James Beard Award. Try a local beer. 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Sample Greek foods. 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The festival runs June 5th through the 7th and offers pastries, gyros, live performances, and more. Take a road trip to follow the Iowa Tenderloin Trail. Iowa's golden specialty is the breaded pork tenderloin. Since 2003, the Iowa Pork Producers Association has hosted a contest to determine which restaurant has the best tenderloin. Grinnell's Hometown Heroes took home first place in 2025, with Gilbertville's The 1854 close behind in second place. Dexfield Diner and Pub in Redfield, Sugar's Lounge and Diner in Council Bluffs, and Walker's in Salix were also contenders. Get a cone at the ice cream capital of the world. The Wells Visitor Center gives ice cream fans a chance to learn how it gets from the farm to the grocery store. Located in Lamar's, the Visitor Center and Ice Cream Parlor are operated by Wells Enterprises, the Iowa-based maker of Blue Bunny ice cream. Dine at a James Beard semifinalist. The newest crop of James Beard semifinalists is concentrated in Des Moines, including the new bar The Contrary, Japanese French fusion restaurant Masao, and sustainability forward Oak Park. Iowa City Bakery Deluxe Cake and Pastries was also a semifinalist this year. Nibble on sweet corn at local festivals. Travel to Oskaloosa in July for the 38th annual Sweet Corn Serenade. Freshly cooked sweet corn, hamburgers, and pies will be provided by the Mahaska County Cattlemen and Jarzma Bakery, with food trucks on site as well. And if you still haven't gotten your sweet corn fix, you can also head to Adel for its 47th annual festival on August 8th. And that brings us to the end of the Des Moines Register for today. I'm Molly Thorson, and my partner at the microphone has been Mark Morrison. Earlier, you heard Carol Hunter and Seth Anderson. 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
7: 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And now I'll begin with Cancer Survivors Are Living Longer, But Still Have Complex Needs. That's why doctors and advocates want post-treatment care plans. Survivors have a heightened risk of developing cardiovascular disease, pain, insomnia, psychosocial distress, and new cancers. Many, patient advocates say, are not receiving adequate long-term care. This article was written by Lola Butcher of Knowable Magazine. Nearly 10 years after Kara Kennan of North Carolina finished treatment for advanced breast cancer, her routine blood work revealed an increased level of an enzyme called alkaline phosphatase. Kennan's primary care doctor didn't think that was important, so he ordered no further tests. But Kennan, who directs marketing for the advocacy group Cancer Nation, knew better, that anomalous blood tests could have been a sign that her cancer had spread to other tissues. She contacted her oncologist, who immediately ordered a computerized tomography, CT, scan. And the CT revealed I had lesions on my liver, she says. Kennan is one of about 18.6 million cancer survivors in the United States. That's more than 5% of the population. Almost all those patients need ongoing care, known as survivorship care, from clinicians who know the details of their cancer, their treatment, and potential problems that can show up decades later. But most do not receive this care, in part because of a long-standing communication gap between the oncologists who treat cancer and other clinicians who take care of the patient. Instead, many cancer survivors must fend for themselves, often unaware of the related health risks that should be monitored. We support patients really well during treatment and provide lots of resources, says Michelle Malika, Director of Survivorship Care Delivery at Hollings Cancer Center in Charleston, South Carolina. And then we sort of graduate them. They ring a bell, and we expect them to go on after their cancer treatment is over, like their life is back to normal. But it's not. Advocates are not giving up on their conviction that survivorship care plans, an idea proposed 20 years ago, can solve the problem. The first chart in this article, taken from Knowable magazine, shows the stages of cancer survivorship. The first box is titled Cancer Treatment. Duration is listed as weeks to months. Next are shown three circles. The first one says appearance of symptoms. The second says diagnosis, and the third says therapy cycles. The next major heading is acute survivorship. Two focuses are below this survivorship. The first is immediate effects of cancer and treatment with a listed duration of several months. The last under immediate effects is extended survivorship. The second focus under acute survivorship is long-term effects of cancer and treatment with a listed duration of several months to years. The last effect is permanent survivorship. The caption of this chart reads, cancer patients go through several distinct stages, the treatment itself, its immediate consequences, and longer-term effects. Few patients today receive medical care focused on these lingering effects. The next section is entitled Long-Term Risks. Treatment for cancer leaves long-lasting marks on the body, accelerating signs of aging and exacerbating existing health problems. Chemotherapy, radiation, and other treatments can damage a patient's immune, gastrointestinal, endocrine, and neurological systems and are associated with pain and fatigue, sleep problems, money worries, sexual dysfunction, depression, anxiety, obesity, and more. Cancer survivors have a 42% higher rate of developing cardiovascular disease than people who have never had cancer, for example, and they have higher rates of pain, insomnia, and psychosocial distress. Survivorship care includes identifying and managing these side effects, which can be long-lasting and difficult to treat. The risk that a cancer might recur years after apparently successful treatment is, obviously, a concern for many patients. But survivors also have an increased risk of developing new cancers, even decades later. If we look at the 2 million people diagnosed with cancer each year, about 20% are people who are having second or third cancers, says Patricia Gans, Associate Director for Population Science Research at the University of California, Los Angeles' Health Johnson Comprehensive Cancer Center. There is a chart following. It's titled, Where Delayed Side Effects of Cancer Treatment Can Occur. This chart shows an outline of a human. It has labels pointing to where delayed side effects of cancer treatment can occur. Listed are brain, eyes, thyroid, lungs, heart, stomach, liver, joints, intestine, skin, urinary system, and blood. The caption for this drawing reads, cancer treatment often involves highly toxic chemotherapy and radiation. It saves many lives, but problems can appear years or even decades later in organs throughout the body. The need for comprehensive survivorship care to address these ongoing issues has been recognized for decades. The National Coalition for Cancer Survivorship, now Cancer Nation, was started in 1986, and the National Cancer Institute's Office of Cancer Survivorship followed a decade later. A 2006 report from the Institute of Medicine, now the National Academy of Medicine, from cancer patient to cancer survivor lost in transition, also flagged the problem. Nonetheless, a systematic way to provide that care to those who need it has never been developed. The necessity of such a solution is growing because the number of survivors is rapidly increasing as improvements in detection and treatments mean that more cancer patients live longer lives after diagnosis. In 1971, an estimated 3 million Americans were cancer survivors. By 2035, that number is expected to surpass 22 million. Yet only about a third of people who are 5 or more years post-treatment are receiving survivorship care, according to a 2025 survey. Of all patients no longer receiving post-treatment care, 58% reported that their doctor said it was no longer needed. Now for a yellow sidebar. By the numbers, cancer survivorship statistics. In 2025, 70% of cancer survivors had lived for more than 5 years past their diagnosis, 49% for more than 10 years past their diagnosis, and 22% for more than 20 years past their diagnosis. Back to the text. This may reflect the fact that, in general, neither oncologists nor other clinicians are well-trained to provide long-term survivorship care, Gans says. She served on the Institute of Medicine committee that produced the Lost in Transition report. It was really championed by people who were cancer survivors who said, "Look, when I go to my family doctor, they say, 'Oh, I don't know anything about that. Go back to your oncologist,'" she says. "But this isn't ideal," says Alec Adji, chief of Cleveland Clinic's Cancer Institute and co-author of an article on survivorship care in the 2025 Annual Review of Medicine. After a patient's cancer is successfully treated, the patient should be handed off to other clinicians who are trained to address their hypertension, diabetes, and other health problems. "If you don't do that," he says, "it's a disservice." The next chart shows survivors by site of the initial tumor. For men, prostate, melanoma, colon, and rectum, urinary bladder, non-Hodgkin's lymphoma, kidney, mouth and throat, testes, leukemia, and lung are listed with a total survival rate of 8,417,150 survivors as of January 1, 2025. 9,982,670 are projected to be survivors on January 1 of 2035. For women, breast, uterus, thyroid, melanoma, colon and rectum, long Hodgkin's lymphoma, lungs, cervix, kidney, and ovary are listed. 10,199,840 women were counted as survivors on January 1 of 2025. 12,372,370 are projected to be survivors as of January 1, 2035. The caption for this chart reads, "More than 5% of Americans today are cancer survivors, and the number is expected to grow in the next decade as better therapies prolong lives." The next section is entitled Shared Responsibility. The National Cancer Institute says the best approach is for primary care providers and oncologists to share responsibility for survivorship care. Primary care providers should manage a patient's chronic conditions like diabetes and high blood pressure, screen for other cancers, and encourage healthy habits such as weight management, while oncologists focus on cancer recurrence, says Malika, who was deputy director of the National Cancer Institute's Office of Cancer Survivorship until 2025. But though patients may indeed see more than one doctor, that type of collaboration is not common. There's often issues with coordination and communication, so lots of fragmented care, she says. The Institute of Medicine's report sought to overcome that problem 2 decades ago. Its recommendation? When cancer treatment ends, the patient and their primary care physician should receive from the cancer doctor a survivorship care plan that details what to expect during recovery, what ongoing care is needed, mental health services to treat depression or physical therapy to help with mobility, for example, and a schedule for recommended cancer screening and other tests. For a few years, the Commission on Cancer, the accreditation body for cancer programs, even required survivorship care plans. But the idea never got traction for several reasons. By the time a patient's treatment ends, their medical record contains months and even years of test results, tumor characteristics, surgeries, and other therapies, and other information that might inform their health for the rest of their lives. That's a lot of information to convey without an easy way to convey it. Oncologists balked at the unpaid work involved in compiling all that information and didn't fully commit to its effort. It was like, here's a piece of paper. This is going to change your care. And it just didn't, Mollica says. It became a checkbox and not a conversation, an ongoing process for survival care. Possibly because few patients received plans, and in some cases, neither patient nor primary care physician knew what to do with them. Evidence that patients benefit from the plans has never been established. Some large cancer centers have successfully applied the care plan model, though. At Cleveland Clinic, AGGI is working to create a system in which all survivors get the care appropriate for their specific situation. For example, adolescents and young adults are treated at the Integrated Program for Young People with Cancer, which can address their special needs, such as strategies to balance cancer treatment with fertility preservation. Another clinic identifies survivors with genetic damage from cancer therapy that affects bone marrow and over many years increases risks of heart disease and blood cancers, and survivors who receive relatively novel therapies for which long-term effects are still uncertain are treated at Cleveland Clinic's Oncology Pharmacovigilance Clinic, where rheumatologists, dermatologists, psychiatrists, pulmonologists, and other specialists monitor side effects. But most patients who go to Cleveland Clinic for cancer treatment get their survivorship care from the oncologist who treated their cancer, and many of them want to continue seeing their oncologist. This is like a psychological crutch for them and their separation anxiety, AGGI says. But AGGI thinks closer collaboration with primary care would benefit everyone. Men who have prostate removal after a cancer diagnosis do not necessarily need a cancer specialist to monitor for markers of recurrence. They could easily go to their primary care so that their urologist can have time to deal with the surgeries they need to do, he says. AGGI and colleagues are working to assemble a range of services, mental health, social work, financial counseling, and others, that survivors frequently need. And my end goal is to integrate our primary care group into it, he says. Despite these promising efforts at Cleveland Clinic and other major centers, the nationwide story on survivorship care plans is not good. Only 36% of cancer patients who complete treatment receive such a plan, according to the 2025 survey of survivors. To improve that record, Cancer Nation, the advocacy organization, is pushing Congress to pass the Comprehensive Cancer Survivorship Act and the Cancer Care Planning and Communications Act, which would require Medicare to pay health care providers for creating survivorship plans and coordinating with other clinicians to ensure survivors get the care they need. Until that happens, many cancer survivors will be left on their own. In Keenan's case, the lesions on her liver turned out to be benign. But the fact that her primary care physician did not know the significance of rising levels of alkaline phosphatase in her blood reflects inadequate communication and coordination, which risk a survivor's health. That's a real problem, she says. Survivorship plans could solve many issues, providing detailed information to facilitate conversations, easing the burden on primary care providers, and relieving survivors of stress and worry. The result, she says, is that we all get better care. We'll go on now to why do cows burp up so much planet-warming methane? A newly discovered structure in their gut microbes could be a culprit. The hydrogenobody is an organelle inside certain microorganisms that live in a special stomach chamber in cattle, sheep, and goats, according to a new study. This was written by Sarah Hashemi, Daily Correspondent. Cows are famous for belching methane, a heat-trapping gas that's contributing to climate change. A single animal can burp 220 pounds of gas in just 1 year. What's more, methane is 28 times more potent than another well-known greenhouse gas, carbon dioxide. Now scientists may have figured out why cows and other livestock produce so much methane, a previously unknown cell structure hiding in the animal's gut microbes. The findings, published in the journal Science on April 30, could inspire new strategies to reduce methane emissions. Cows, along with some other creatures like sheep and goats, have a special stomach compartment called the rumen. Agriculture with these ruminant animals accounts for about 30% of human-caused methane emissions. Millions of microorganisms live in the cow's rumen and help the mooing creature break down food it can't digest on its own. Researchers have long suspected that one group of microbes, called rumen ciliates, plays an important role in producing methane. But how exactly they contributed to the process has been poorly understood. That's partly because it's so difficult to study the tiny organisms, says study co-author Wei Miao, a hydrobiologist at the Chinese Academy of Sciences, to Miriam Nadev at Nature. It's tough to isolate their DNA for analysis without contaminations from other organisms, he explains. Miao and his colleagues address the gap by creating a catalog of complete sets of DNA, or genomes, of 450 ciliates living in the rumen of cattle, sheep, goats, and deer. Their analysis revealed 65 species, 45 of which had never had their genomes examined. Then, the researchers looked at rumen microbes and methane emissions in 100 dairy cows and found some relationships. The more ciliates in an animal, the more methane-producing microorganisms it had, and the more gaseous it was. Now for a yellow sidebar. Need to know. Methane versus carbon dioxide. Methane often ranks number 2 behind carbon dioxide when it comes to greenhouse gases we earthlings should be concerned about. Methane is about 200 times less abundant in the atmosphere than carbon dioxide and lingers there for roughly 10 years, while carbon dioxide can remain for centuries. Back to the text. In sheep, a ciliate genus called Dasytrica especially stood out. Despite eating the same foods, sheep that produced high levels of methane had almost 100 times the amount of Dasytrica compared with sheep that emitted low amounts, the researchers found. When the team examined the Dasytrica cells, they discovered a structure they called the hydrogenobody. It makes hydrogen, which then produces methane by interacting with other organisms in the rumen. We were somewhat surprised by how clearly this structure links cell biology to methane emissions, says study co-author Ji Zhang, a biologist at the Chinese Academy of Sciences, to Jackie Flynn Morganson at Scientific American. Different types of rumen ciliates have different amounts of the newfound structures, the team found. Dasytrica cells, for instance, contain around 28 times as many hydrogenobodies as cells belonging to the genus Endodinium.

While the discovery hints that farmers could attempt to get rid of certain rumen ciliates in their cattle, the task is easier said than done. Todd Calloway, a microbiologist and ruminant nutritionist at the University of Georgia, who was not involved in the study, saw Science News' Tina Hessman say. To do so, the animals need to be isolated, given sterilized food, and kept far from one another to prevent airborne spread of microbes, he notes. Finding microorganisms to target is step one of probably 25, but it's a good step, Calloway says. Next, we'll go to AI outperform doctors at diagnosing real-world ER patients in a new study. That doesn't mean computers will replace clinicians. One of OpenAI's large language models did better than physicians in several experiments, hinting that AI-assisted emergency medical care could be around the corner. This was written by reporter Rudy Mullinek. Since the 1950s, scientists have been comparing human doctors with computers to see if the machine's algorithms can accurately diagnose complex health conditions. In a standard test, computers attempt to puzzle out challenging case studies from the New England Journal of Medicine. Machines have recently improved at the task, primarily because of artificial intelligence built on large language models, like the one powering OpenAI's ChatGPT. But so far, AI has done well only when it comes to curated case studies. Now, researchers have put an AI model, a preview version of OpenAI's O1, to the diagnostic test with real hospital records. Based on written documentation alone, the technology outperformed practicing physicians, according to a study published April 30 in the journal Science. The findings suggest that AI could be a powerful aid to healthcare workers during stressful, time-sensitive situations. This is the big conclusion for me. It works with the messy, real-world data of the emergency department, says study co-author Adam Rodman, a clinical researcher at Beth Israel Deaconess Medical Center in Boston, to NPR's Will Stone. It works for making diagnoses in the real world. In one test, Rodman and his colleagues presented the AI and two doctors with ER health records of 76 Beth Israel patients at three stages of care: initial triage with a health worker, first interaction with a doctor, and admission to the hospital. The experiment had no impact on actual patient care. These records typically include just a few sparse details, like vital signs, demographic information, and a brief description written by staff, per The Guardian's Robert Booth. Initial interactions are critical points in a patient's care, as sometimes life or death decisions must be made quickly in chaotic situations. Analysis revealed that the two physicians came up with exact or near exact diagnosis in 50% and 55% of the cases, while the AI was close or exactly right 67% of the time. This test was the most important of the study's six experiments, says co-author Thomas Buckley, a computer scientist at Harvard Medical School, to Science's Perry Thaler. AI did well in the others, too, so well that the researchers feared people wouldn't believe the results, Rodman tells the outlet. Clinicians are increasingly incorporating AI into their daily work, using the programs for tasks like transcribing notes from patient interactions, reviewing health scans, and detecting early signs of disease. The new findings suggest that AI reasoning models like O1, which can execute and explain step-by-step logical thinking, could soon regularly help doctors formulate diagnoses. Now for a yellow sidebar. Did you know AI in breast cancer detection? In a study published in January, researchers found that AI could help doctors find hard-to-detect signs of breast cancer. These can be missed during routine mammography screenings, which are generally recommended to take place once every 1 or 2 years. Back to the text. The study is especially notable given that O1 was first released at the end of 2024. That's kind of like ancient history now in machine learning time, Buckley tells Science. Still, the researchers

authors, as well as doctors and scientists not involved in the new study, caution that these promising results don't mean physicians are about to be replaced by AI. For one thing, purely logical reasoning excludes human aspects of a doctor's work. When we say clinical reasoning, it doesn't mean the same thing as moral reasoning. Arya Rao, a biomedical informaticist at Harvard Medical School who wasn't involved in the study, tells Science News' Catherine Hulick. These models have been optimized to do this kind of sequential thoughts that we call reasoning, but it's not at all the same thing as how we teach medical students to reason. Additionally, the researchers say the AI might not perform as well with larger amounts of patient data, such as from someone who's admitted to the hospital for a days-long stay. Going forward, the team plans to conduct clinical trials to figure out how best to integrate AI into patient care, reports Science News. This matches the view of physician Nour Khatib of Oak Valley Health in Canada, who is not involved in the study. It's just another tool to help us give the patient the highest quality care possible, she tells the CBC's Nick Logan. We'll go now to see the largest Viking Age hoard ever found in Norway. At nearly 3,000 coins and counting, the cache is a once-in-a-lifetime find. Buried in the mid-11th century, the stash includes silver pieces minted under rulers such as Knut the Great, Alfred the Unready, and Harald Hardrada. This was written by Melian Sali, Senior Associate, Digital Editor, History. In 1836, a farmer stumbled upon some 1,850 coins stashed beneath a stone on Norway's southwestern coast. Likely deposited at the site in the 11th century, the cache easily set the record for the largest Viking Age coin hoard ever unearthed in the country. The so-called Arsted hoard held that title for nearly 200 years, yielding only after a new contender arrived on the scene in April. At 2,970 silver coins, and counting, the trove is a truly unique discovery of the kind one might only experience once in an entire career, May Tove Smithes, an archaeologist with Innlandet County, says in a statement. On April 10, metal detectorists Rune Satter and Vegard Sorli found 19 silver coins from the hoard in a field in eastern Norway. They immediately notified local authorities. When archaeologists started digging, they found another 50 coins. Soon, that figure ballooned to triple digits and then to the thousands. The experts expect even more coins to follow as excavations continue. It has been absolutely unbelievable to stand there and watch these coins be lifted out of the ground, Smithes says, Science Norway's Ida Irene Bergstrom, and to see the quality of the coins. They have been preserved so well that they almost look newly minted. The cache includes both local and foreign coins minted during the late Viking Age, between roughly 980 and 1047 CE. These silver pieces bear the names of rulers including Knut the Great, an 11th century king who united England, Denmark, and Norway under a single crown, Alfred II of England, who is better known today as Alfred the Unready, and Harald Hardrada of Norway, who was killed in battle in 1066. Now we'll break for a yellow sidebar. Did you know Harald Hardrada's connection to the Norman conquest? First bullet. The death of King Edward the Confessor in January 1066 sparked a succession crisis in England. Harald Hardrada mounted a bid for the throne, but lost to Edward's brother-in-law and successor, Harold Godwinson, at the Battle of Stamford Bridge in September 1066. Second bullet. 3 weeks later, the Norman Duke William the Conqueror defeated Godwinson at the Battle of Hastings, ushering in a new era in English history. Back to the text. The presence of coins bearing Harald's name suggests that the hoard was buried in the late 1040s. Early in his reign, Harald introduced Norway's first national monetary system, minting silver pennies in a standard size, according to the Oslo-based Historical Museum.
Foreign coins were soon replaced by Harald's coins, and they were a valid currency everywhere in the kingdom. A numismatist, Sven Harald Gobelik, says in a statement, "The hoard was deposited right at the beginning of this development." During the Viking Age, approximately 800 to 1050, seafaring Scandinavians traveled across a broad swath of the medieval world, from Constantinople in the east to North America in the west. In addition to establishing trade outposts, the Vikings raided communities across the British Isles and what is now France. Many treasure caches unearthed in Europe date to this tumultuous era. Perhaps the most famous is Scotland's Galloway Hoard, which contains more than 11 pounds of precious artifacts, including a gold pin shaped like a bird and an ornate silver cross. Evacuations in England's West Midlands recently unearthed a cache of 63 coins that may have been buried in anticipation of a Viking invasion. As the Worcestershire Archive and Archaeology Service noted in a blog post, hoard deposits were often linked to periods of uncertainty or instability. Someone might hide their wealth in the ground, intending to return once the danger has passed. In many cases, however, the owner never came back. Researchers aren't sure exactly why the silver coins found in Norway were stashed nearly 1,000 years ago. In the statement, Jostein Bergstahl, an archaeologist at the Museum of Cultural History, points out that the area where the hoard was hidden served as a major iron production hub between the 10th and late 13th centuries. Tucked in a leather pouch or similar container for safekeeping, the cache might represent the profits generated by this lucrative business. After the pouch decayed, a plow likely scattered the coins across the field, making them harder to detect. "They were never noticed by those who work here," Smith says, tells Science Norway. "People don't walk the fields anymore." The team still has much to learn about the so-called Morstead Hoard, which is named after the site where the stash was found. After archaeologists finish collecting all of the coins buried in the field, they plan to catalog and study them at the Museum of Cultural History. Let's go next to attributed to Banksy, a new statue of a suited man blinded by a flag and walking off a ledge, appeared in central London. The artwork was installed under the cloak of night this week, less than 2 months after a journalism investigation into Banksy's true identity was published. This was written by Daily correspondent Christian Thorsberg. A new statue, possibly by the artist Banksy, was erected this week in the middle of the night in central London. The artwork depicts a suited man, blinded by the wind-blown flag he is carrying, and walking unknowingly off the edge of a tall pedestal. When the sun came up on the statue Wednesday morning, people were quick to note Banksy's signature scrawled along the base of the statue's plinth. On Thursday, the artist's Instagram account posted a video, seemingly confirming his involvement. The post includes footage of the statue's apparent installation, interspersed with cuts to London icons including Big Ben, a statue of Winston Churchill, a black cab, and a guardsman soldier. Personally, I think what's rather clever about it is he's gotten the proportions perfectly right for the space, says Philip Mould, a London-based art dealer whose gallery is near the statue, in an Instagram video of his own. "I also rather like it when art, which is often forgotten, can be controversial, can be stimulating in this way." The statue, which Mould speculated is made of fiberglass, shares a similar height and finish to the many others in Waterloo Place. In its vicinity are statues of King Edward VII, who reigned between 1901 and 1910, Florence Nightingale, widely regarded as the founder of modern nursing, the Crimean War Memorial, and several other monuments to military figures, dukes, and lords. Authorities on Thursday placed safety barriers around the statue as growing crowds of onlookers gathered. As of May 1, the provocative new installation is still standing, and writer Paul Sandel reports that London authorities say they don't plan to remove it. Banksy has a great ability to inspire people from a range of backgrounds to enjoy modern art,
A representative from the office of London Mayor Sadiq Khan tells the New York Times Michael Levinson in an email. His work always draws great interest and debate, and the mayor is hopeful that his latest piece can be preserved for Londoners and visitors to enjoy. Now for a yellow sidebar. Did you know? Banksy's latest. The surprise statue continues Banksy's recent run of new public art installations. Days before Christmas in 2025, he unveiled two identical black-and-white murals of two children laying on their backs, gazing up, interpreted as a statement on child homelessness. Back to the text. Still, given the often limited public lifespan of many of Banksy's past works, some fans of the elusive artist aren't taking any chances. For example, in September 2025, Banksy painted a mural on the Royal Courts of Justice depicting a judge bludgeoning a protester with a gavel. Authorities swiftly destroyed it. With Banksy, it's a limited-time event because it's public art. You don't know how long it's going to be up. Ali Isaac, a 23-year-old student observing the statue in Waterloo Place, tells BBC's news Aurelia Foster. A writer's investigation published in March aimed to reveal Banksy's true identity, but the artist declined to confirm or deny details. Statues are a relatively rare medium for Banksy, who is better known for his murals, including his Girl with Balloon series, which debuted in London in 2002. But in 2004, the artist installed in London The Drinker, a satire of Rodin's famed The Thinker statue, depicting a man sitting in a similar pose as the original, but also wearing a traffic cone on his head. Next, let's go to the real Winnie the Pooh lives at the New York Public Library. When Queen Camilla visited the bear, she reunited him with a dear friend. On a state visit to the United States this week, the Queen of the United Kingdom became the first British royal to visit the library as she fulfilled a mission to complete the set of toys that Christopher Robin once owned. This was written by correspondent Mary Randolph. Winnie the Pooh's entourage just got a little bit larger. In a visit to the New York Public Library Wednesday, the Queen of the United Kingdom, Camilla, returned a long-lost friend to the bear, Roo, a baby kangaroo toy missing since the 1930s. Already at home at the library are the rest of the original toys that inspired A.A. Milne's iconic books about a honey-loving bear, his animal friends, and Christopher Robin. Milne gave his son, the real-life Christopher Robin, a stuffed bear from Harrods in 1921, and the rest of the toys were additional gifts as the boy grew up. The toys, Pooh, Kanga, Piglet, Eeyore, and Tigger, toured the United States in the 1940s and were eventually donated to the New York Public Library in 1987. But somewhere along the way, Roo, Kanga's baby, was lost. According to the library, the scene of the crime was an apple orchard in the 1930s. During a state visit to the U.S. this week by the British King and Queen that also included a speech to Congress and celebrations of the 250th birthday of the U.S., Camilla extended another cultural olive branch by returning a replica of Roo to his friends. Mary thought England's oldest surviving teddy bear manufacturer created the new Roo. The new toy is probably looking a little smarter than the original Roo might, said Sarah Holmes, Mary Thought's managing director, to BBC News's Danny Pike and Chloe Hughes. We were very lucky in the fact that we actually had what we believe is the original Kanga and Roo, or the same product, in our archives, so we could refer to that to create a really accurate recreation of Roo, she says. Time for a yellow sidebar. Fun fact. Happy birthday, Pooh. Milne's story collection, Winnie the Pooh, will mark its 100th anniversary in October 2026. Back to the text. Although Milne published only a few Winnie the Pooh books, they've inspired a century of bedtime stories, toy replications, and films. Unlike some original stories that are eclipsed by the Disney franchises they inspired, such as the Snow Queen tale that influenced the movie Frozen, Pooh's literacy legacy still looms large,
reported Patrick Sauer for Smithsonian Magazine in 2017. I grew up with the books. Milne's words and E.H. Shepherd's illustrations are the fabric of British life, Simon Vaughan, who co-wrote the film Goodbye, Christopher Robin, told Sauer. As important as the bear and his friends are to British literature, some have argued that the toys should be returned to their home country. But Camilla's gift seems to cement their place at the New York Public Library. Camilla's visit was also part of her campaign to support reading and literacy, and the reception included attendees such as actress Sarah Jessica Parker, author Amor Towles, and former Vogue editor-in-chief Anna Wintour, reports Sarah Lyle for the New York Times. On behalf of the library and our millions of visitors, we thank Her Majesty Queen Camilla, and we welcome Rue to New York City. Anthony W. Marks, President and CEO of the New York Public Library, says in a statement, Rue will help us continue to share the wonder and magic of this timeless story with readers of all ages for generations to come. Let's go on now to hummus made from moon-grown chickpeas might be on the menu for future lunar residents. Researchers successfully grew and harvested chickpeas in simulated moon dirt with a little help from worm poop and a beneficial fungus. However, they're still testing whether the legumes are safe to eat. This was written by Margarita Bassi, who's a Daily correspondent. NASA is shooting for the moon, aiming to put humans on the lunar surface in 2028 after a 50-plus year hiatus. This time, the agency wants to establish an endurance presence on our celestial companion. We will need to learn how to grow food on the moon, since it will not be sustainable to ship food in spaceships, Sarah Olivier Santos, a fluid nematicist at the University of Texas at Austin, tells Reuters' Will Denham. It is still quite expensive to ship things to space, so weight is a factor, and the survival of astronauts on the moon can't be dependent on the timely shipment of supplies. So, Santos and her colleagues attempted, and succeeded, to grow and harvest chickpeas in an enriched lunar dirt-like soil, which they describe in a study published in March in the journal Scientific Reports. Not all dirt is made equal. And moon dirt, called regolith, isn't ideal for hosting plants. It lacks the microorganisms and organic material necessary for their survival, and it contains potentially harmful heavy metals. It's a hazard unamended, study co-author Jessica Atkin, a space biologist at Texas A&M University, tells Science News' Lisa Gersman. It is the worst. It is awful. The substance does, however, have nutrients and minerals crucial for plant growth, so the researchers suspected it might just need a boost from a special ingredient, worm poop. First, the team obtained artificial moon dirt that models the makeup of Apollo lunar samples from a lab in Florida. It is 99% compositionally accurate, Atkin tells ABC's News' Julia Jacopo. Time for a yellow sidebar. Fun fact, what about plants in real moon dirt? Scientists recently grew thale cress, a mustard relative, in lunar regolith gathered during the Apollo missions. The experiments, described in 2022, produced the first plants grown in moon dirt. Back to the text. Then they mixed various amounts of the simulated regolith with vermicompost, a microbially diverse substance produced by red wiggler earthworms after they eat organic material. That can include mission waste, such as food scraps, cotton-based clothes, and hygiene products. Before planting, some of the chickpeas were coated with arbuscular mycorrhizae, microscopic fungi that help many plants survive and benefit in return. The fungi absorb some nutrients for the plants while diminishing the chickpeas' absorption of heavy metals. These fungi enabled plants to actually colonize Earth, Aiken tells the Houston Chronicle's Andrea Leinfelder. I was asking myself, could the same mechanisms that help these plants transition from the ocean to land on Earth help us on the moon? The answer seems to be yes.
dirt compositions with up to 75% simulated moon regolith yielded harvestable chickpeas, the team found. Any more lunar soil caused symptoms of plant stress and early plant death. Notably, however, the stressed plants still lasted longer than chickpeas lacking fungi, hinting that the tiny partners are crucial for plant health. The team also discovered that the fungi successfully colonized and survived in the dirt mixture, indicating that in a real-world growing scenario, they would have to be added just once. Still, no one has tasted the lunar chickpeas. The team is currently determining whether the legumes contain too much metal to be eaten. We want to understand their feasibility as a food source, Aiken says in a statement. How healthy are they? Do they have the nutrients astronauts need? If they aren't safe to eat, how many generations until they are? If they turn out to be edible, she tells Science News, I will be the first one to make some moon hummus. I'm going to go back now to the April-May issue 2026 of the Smithsonian. For the section that is entitled Ask Smithsonian, you've got questions, we've got experts. The first question was, why do so few mammals go through menopause? Menopause happens when the older females of a species remain physically capable of contributing to their group's survival, even as their ovarian follicles become depleted. This is a rare occurrence among wild animals because natural selection favors continued reproduction. More offspring means more descendants in the gene pool. According to the dominant theory, menopause is believed to evolve only in species where the payoff from helping existing children and grandchildren exceeds the benefit of producing more offspring. These are species that have long lifespans, extended periods of offspring dependency, and stable, multi-generational social groups where post-reproductive females can meaningfully increase their descendants' survival. Menopause has been found in one population of chimpanzees and in one individual captive orangutan. Generally, though, only humans and certain toothed whales, particularly killer whales and short-finned pilot whales, meet the stringent requirements and have menopause throughout the species. Second question. Before personal timekeeping was common, how did early Americans arrange meetings and keep appointments? For the answer, although relatively few people in early America owned clocks and watches, they were able to rely on other sources to track time. Most of the population lived in rural areas, and the sun, not mechanical timepieces, ruled the day. Almanacs gave information about lunar and solar cycles so people could keep track of planting seasons and market dates. In the military, soldiers got their signals through the sound of a bugle or a drum. In a city like Boston, people who lived within earshot of the Old North Church, for example, could mark the time by mechanical clocks that rang on the hour. Sundials were also surprisingly accurate. When people did begin owning clocks and watches, they used sundials to set them to the minute. In general, early Americans, even businessmen in towns, didn't schedule appointments to the minute or rush to beat the clock. They maintained a different pace of life. Well, that's all the time we have for today. This has been Julie with Smithsonian. I hope you've enjoyed today's reading from the audio reading service at the Allen County Public Library.

0: the People's Pharmacy Health Headlines. With half a dozen measles outbreaks currently underway in the U.S., as well as several serious international outbreaks, the news on measles vaccine from Denmark is important. Researchers conducted a nationwide study that included everyone born between 1999 and 2010. With more than 650,000 children in that group, they had more than 5 million person-years of follow-up. The Danish health system keeps excellent records on all of its citizens, including the children. Consequently, the scientists are confident that the 6,517 children diagnosed with autism during the study period are all the children who developed this condition. Children who did not receive the measles, mumps, rubella vaccine, or MMR, were equally likely as vaccinated children to develop autism. The investigators conclude, the study strongly supports that MMR vaccination does not increase the risk for autism, does not trigger autism in susceptible children, and is not associated with clustering of autism cases after vaccination.
1: The Food and Drug Administration has just approved a completely new type of antidepressant. The nasal spray, called esketamine, is expected to help people who have not responded to standard antidepressants. It will be marketed under the brand name Spravato. This drug is chemically related to the injectable anesthetic ketamine that's been on the market since 1970 and is available generically. Although esketamine is administered as a nasal spray, people will not be permitted to purchase it for home use. They will need to use Spravato under medical supervision at a clinic or doctor's office. Some experts have challenged the FDA's approval process for esketamine. While two clinical trials demonstrated some benefit, two others did not show that esketamine is better than placebo. Side effects of this novel antidepressant include nausea, dizziness, headache, and a feeling of dissociation.
0: FDA Commissioner Dr. Scott Gottlieb unexpectedly announced his departure from the agency this week. Experts were puzzled by his announcement since he has received high marks from the administration, industry, and even some consumer groups. Dr. Gottlieb has raised questions about teen vaping and has been an outspoken critic of pharmacy chains that sell tobacco products to minors. Some commentators speculate that these stances might be related to his abrupt departure. His explanation for the sudden departure is that he wants to spend more time with his wife and young children. Dr. Gottlieb is a survivor of Hodgkin's lymphoma.
1: Another week, another drug recall. Many lots of ARB blood pressure drugs, including losartan, valsartan, and irbesartan, have been recalled over the past 8 months. These medicines were contaminated with potential carcinogens known as NDMA and NDEA. Now, Hetero Labs has recalled 87 lots, and Tarrant Pharmaceuticals Limited is recalling 100 lots of losartan tablets. These pills contain an entirely new contaminant just identified as NMBA. It, too, is a suspected carcinogen. All three of these nitrosamine contaminants are apparently created as a result of the manufacturing process. FDA Commissioner Gottlieb stated, "We're making important strides at understanding how these impurities form, and we're continuing to examine if nitrosamine impurities may also arise during the manufacture of other ARB drug products. The FDA is committed to implementing measures to prevent the formation of these impurities during drug manufacturing processes in the future."
0: Cocoa flavonoids may have some benefit for people with multiple sclerosis, according to a small study. Previous research showed that dark chocolate rich in cocoa compounds might improve symptoms of chronic fatigue. The investigators recruited 40 people with relapsing remitting MS to drink cocoa every day for 6 weeks. 19 of them got high flavonoid cocoa, while 21 drank low flavonoid cocoa. At the end of the study, those on the high flavonoid cocoa had slightly less fatigue and could walk somewhat farther in 6 minutes than they had at the outset. They also reported less pain. And that's the health news from the People's Pharmacy this week.
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8: Welcome. This is the New Yorker, and I'm your reader, Dale, with the audio reading service at the Allen County Public Library in Fort Wayne, Indiana. Today, I'll be reading from the April 27th issue, copyright 2026, Condé Nast. On the cover this week, a digital illustration of an outdoor urban scene. The entire image in front of an off-white background is rendered as if viewed through a chain-link fence. The diamond grid pattern of the fence overlays the whole composition, giving everything a pixelated quality. The fence is rendered with geometrical precision formed by straight, diagonal black lines. We see the fenced-in area from the corner. On the other side of the fence, three people are playing basketball. The players, basketball, and goal are all rendered with abstract dots of light blue, orange, and black. No faces or other details are visible. The players' heads, arms, and legs are all rendered in black dots. One player in a blue shirt and orange shorts shoots a jump shot over another player in an orange shirt and blue shorts who tries to block. The third player, matching the shooter in a blue shirt and orange shorts, squats near them with bent but slightly raised arms, looking toward the orange ball as it soars between the shooter and the goal. The goal above and behind the players has a large orange backboard and blue net. A sky of slightly darker blue hangs over the scene. The New Yorker masthead logo, in its characteristic Art Deco font, is rendered in orange at the top of the cover. The illustration is titled West 4th and is by Christoph Niemann. The New Yorker online provides this commentary on the image written by Francois Moulet. For the cover of the April 27, 2026 issue, the artist Christoph Niemann depicted a beloved spot in the West Village. I spent my youth on outdoor basketball courts playing pickup games until, as an adult, I tore my Achilles tendon trying to relive the past, Niemann said. Since then, I've resorted to running, swimming, and always stopping to watch the action at the cage, as that West 4th Street court is known, when I'm in the neighborhood. Next, the talk of the town. Comment, bumpy ride. As recently as a week or two ago, Vice President J.D. Vance was talking like a man who felt that the odds were in his favor. He'd flown to Hungary to attend a campaign rally for Prime Minister Viktor Orban, the most Trumpian of European leaders, and before leaving, he told reporters at the airport how kind the Hungarian people had been to him. Asked about the war in Iran the day before, Donald Trump had threatened to destroy the country's whole civilization. Vance suggested that Iran's insistence on its right to enrich uranium might actually represent an opening for a deal. As he put it, I thought to myself, you know what? My wife has the right to skydive, but she doesn't jump out of an airplane because she and I have an agreement that she's not going to do that, because I don't want my wife jumping out of an airplane. The days that followed were a bleak reminder that whatever rights Vance may think he has to his dignity, to his faith, or to his position as the MAGA heir apparent are contingent on the agreement he made to subordinate himself to Trump. And the president doesn't seem to mind if Vance humiliates himself running errands. Indeed, Trump has treated a new ballroom as more important to his legacy than his vice president is. Vance had barely wrapped up in Hungary before Trump dispatched him to Pakistan to negotiate with the Iranians. Vance, an Iraq veteran, had reportedly opposed the war, and Trump had not been subtle about wanting to implicate him in its progress. That round of talks fell apart after 21 hours, an event that was followed in quick succession by Orban's defeat. Trump's attack on Pope Leo XIV, who had condemned civilization-destroying, weak on crime, and the president's posting of a now-notorious AI-generated image of himself as a robed Christ figure. Trump deleted that post, claiming that he'd thought the image showed him as a doctor. Vance told Fox News that the president had taken it down because a lot of people weren't understanding his humor. Was an element of the president's humor insulting the Pope right after Vance had announced that his new book, Communion, Finding My Way Back to Faith, would be out in June? Vance converted to Catholicism in 2019 after the success of his first book, Hillbilly Elegy. In that period, he was pursuing a venture capital career backed by Peter Thiel. In 2022, Vance was elected to the Senate from Ohio. Vance has said that his faith was inspired by St. Augustine, but again, his pact is with Trump. He was promptly put to work telling Leo to stay out of Trump's way and to be careful when he spoke about matters of theology. Vance, whose wife Usha is expecting their fourth child, might have seen this coming. The plight of vice presidents with their ill-defined role is well known, and it is not the first time that Trump has debased someone who serves him. It's not even the first time that Vance has been deployed to downplay a blasphemy-themed AI image. Last May, soon after Pope Francis died, Trump posted a portrait of himself as an enthroned pope. At the time, Vance said, "As a general rule, I'm fine with people telling jokes and not fine with people starting stupid wars that kill thousands of my countrymen." A reminder of how the administration's goals have morphed. Trump, who once demanded a Nobel Peace Prize, started a war of choice in Iran, inflicting damage that a deal can't undo. The American right, too, is in a shifting, querulous state. Last week, in an event in Athens, Georgia, for Turning Point USA, the organization that Charlie Kirk led before his assassination last September, Vance acknowledged that this Iran thing had been divisive. Republican opponents of the war, still a minority in their party according to the polls, are a heterogeneous group. Some regret Trump's bypassing Congress. Many working-class red state voters, for whom Vance's right populist brand is designed, seem dismayed by the spike in gas prices and the neglect of problems at home. There are manosphere anti-interventionists, Joe Rogan, Theo Vaughn. Meanwhile, in a very loud corner of MAGA world inhabited by Tucker Carlson and Marjorie Taylor Greene, the pressing question is how the Epstein class managed to corrupt Trump, bending him to its will and Israel's. And there is talk, apparently in earnest, about the Antichrist. The situation is one of ideological ferment rather than a reversion to some Romneyite center. The Turning Point event was meant to feature Vance and Erica Kirk, Charlie's widow. She canceled at the last minute, citing unspecified threats to her safety. On stage, Vance spent 10 minutes complaining that certain people doubted Erica's grief. He decried them as full of S-word and insufficiently focused on left-wing networks of violence and terrorism. Many in the audience would have guessed that he was referring to Candace Owens, a podcaster with nearly 6 million YouTube subscribers, who was once a key figure at Turning Point. She has been pushing cartoonish claims groundlessly linking Erica to a supposed vast conspiracy related to her husband's murder. For what it's worth, Owens is against the Iran war. She has also raised doubts about Vance, in part because of his ties to Thiel. Trump reportedly enjoys asking associates whom they see as his heir, Vance or the Secretary of State Marco Rubio. But if Vance's bumpy ride is any indication, the GOP field may get both wider and weirder, with a primary that puts the party's internal resentments on full display. Still, it would be wrong to view Vance as simply an object of scorn or even pity. Devout JD, an ideas man who just wanted peace and maybe a promotion. He is the same opportunistically malleable demagogic provocateur who, during the campaign, got Trump worked up about migrants allegedly eating cats and dogs. He hasn't shed his affinity for the Viktor Orbans of the world. Trump recently named Vance Fraud Czar, with a focus on crooked Democrat politicians. He is building a network of big donors. He may yet be president. Vance does have a noteworthy power as vice president. Only he can initiate the process under the 25th Amendment for removing a president deemed unable to discharge his duties. The cabinet and Congress also play a role. The idea that he might do so is, for now, a fantasy. But another aspect of his constitutional role is that the president can't fire him. So Trump will still have Vance to kick around, whether either of them likes it or not. And that article was written by Amy Davidson Sorkin. Our next article is from Onward and Upward with the Arts, and it's titled Man of Action. Antoine Fuqua has built a career on films with irresistible heroes. Now he's taking on Michael Jackson. And this was written by Khalifa Sana. At an early screening of Michael, the new biopic based on the life of Michael Jackson, there was silence for a moment after the credits rolled, and then someone exclaimed, "That was effin' awesome." It was a good omen, although in fairness, this was not an unbiased audience. A couple of dozen people had gathered at a soundstage on the Universal Studios lot in California for some last-minute troubleshooting, and so everyone in the room was invested in the film's success. Michael was designed to be an international crowd-pleaser, the kind of film that executives hope will drag audiences away from their small screens and deposit them in front of big ones where they can watch and sing along and even dance if theaters permit it. There was no dancing on this night unless you counted the projected receipts waltzing through the minds of the people involved. The movie's lead producer is Graham King, an Englishman who also produced Bohemian Rhapsody, about the rock band Queen, which made more than $900 million at the box office upon its release in 2018. King has been working ever since then to bring a Michael Jackson film to theaters, and now only technicalities remained. He suggested that the crowd noise be increased during one of the concert scenes. The movie has lots of concert scenes. Those of us that might have been lucky enough to be at a Michael's concert, it was effing chaos, he said. You want to feel that. One of the people listening was an imposing but soft-spoken guy dressed in black, with a baseball cap nearly covering his eyes. His name is Antoine Fuqua, and for the past few decades he has been among Hollywood's most successful directors, if not its most celebrated ones. Fuqua is known for films about tough guys on tough missions, especially Training Day. the 2001 movie he made with Ethan Hawke and Denzel Washington, who played a cop so deliciously crooked that audiences almost forgot to root against him. Fuqua's filmography also includes Olympus Has Fallen, about terrorists attacking the White House, and the Equalizer trilogy, in which Washington plays an avenging angel who finds good reasons to do bad things, such as dispatching an enemy by shooting him through a different enemy's eye socket. Fuqua likes to say that he specializes in stories about men under pressure, and in this sense, at least, Michael represents a logical continuation of his life's work. In other ways, it is a departure. A film built not around gunfights and case chases, but around recreations of musical performances. At the Universal Studios screening, Fuqua mentioned some moments when he wanted the music to fade away, the way old Motown songs often did, leaving listeners wanting more. His older cousin Harvey was a doo-wop singer who became an executive at Motown Records. But many of his suggestions were subtler. He wanted to make sure that a scene in a New York office had enough New York sounds in the background, and he worried that a few moments of automated dialogue replacement, where actors re-record their lines in a studio, didn't quite fit the tone. Mainly, though, he seemed happy. "It's awesome, man," he said quietly. "I enjoyed it." Fuqua's low-key approach is both a natural expression of his personality and a shrewd stratagem to reassure people around him that everything is under control. Fuqua is in many ways a Hollywood outsider, a black man from Pittsburgh who honed his skills by shooting music videos and commercials in the 1990s. Yet something about his manner seems to put people at ease. This is an important skill for anyone who, like Fuqua, aims to make big and broadly entertaining films and therefore needs to persuade executives to find them and stars to appear in them. "Slow is smooth and smooth is fast," Fuqua likes to say, echoing both an old military adage and a line delivered by Mark Wahlberg as an extraordinarily accurate assassin in Fuqua's film Shooter. Michael, which was made in cooperation with Jackson's estate, has an enormous built-in audience, although it also carries significant risk. Jackson died in 2009, and by the end of his life, he was a notorious figure. By his own admission, he had close and sometimes physically affectionate relationships with teenage and pre-teenage boys, some of whom accused him of sexual assault, which he denied. In discussions of people like Michael Jackson, some defenders insist on distinguishing between the artist and the art, but a biopic is necessarily about both. Jackson's sublime pop soul confections, Billie Jean, Rock With You, and countless others, remain extraordinarily popular, and the people with the strongest attachment to this music tend to share an attachment to its creator. Michael is not an ambivalent meditation on the complicated relationship between goodness and greatness, but an unabashed celebration of its subject, based on the bet that a decade and a half after Jackson's death, audiences are ready to celebrate him too. This past November, when the trailer for Michael was released on YouTube, it was viewed more than 100 million times in the first 24 hours, a promising sign for Lionsgate, which, with other companies, has invested something like $150 million in the film. The title role is played by Jafar Jackson, the son of Michael's brother Jermaine, with a shy smile that's faintly familiar and frenetic dance moves that are strongly familiar. But to the extent that Michael is about a man under pressure, that man is Joe Jackson, the star's domineering father, played by Coleman Domingo, with an intensity that would not be out of place in one of Fuqua's more combat-driven films. In his career, Fuqua has worked to make himself difficult to categorize. Not long after the success of Training Day, he went to Ireland to film King Arthur, a battlefield epic starring Clive Owen and Keira Knightley. His goal often has been to give audiences movies that feel like thrill rides, but nowadays he talks more about the responsibility to tell stories about black people in particular. He fought hard to make Emancipation, a 2022 slavery drama starring Will Smith, And he tends to describe Michael less as a potential blockbuster than as an act of historical reclamation. Michael's too important a character for our culture to just walk away from, he told me. Fuqua's resume includes 17 features and half a dozen documentaries, along with film and television projects for which he served as producer or executive producer. The Terminal List, in which Chris Platt plays a renegade Navy SEAL, will release its second season on Prime Video later this year. But he has never been nominated for a major award, and though he lives outside Los Angeles, he is much more comfortable working out at his local boxing gym than appearing at industry events. Still, his profession occasionally requires self-promotion, which is how he found himself walking through Park City, Utah, on a bright January morning, heading to a promotional panel at the Sundance Film Festival. Fuqua is tall and broad and looks like a former football player, although in fact his sport of choice was basketball. He earned a scholarship to West Virginia State, a historically black college, and then transferred to West Virginia University. When Fuqua arrived in Utah, Michael was nearly finished and he was taking a break to focus on a very different man under pressure, Nelson Mandela, the subject of his new documentary, Troublemaker, which was having its premiere at Sundance. On the street, Fuqua was stopped by autograph collectors clutching posters for Training Day and The Equalizer. He signed them quickly, then retreated into a makeshift green room on the second floor of the filmmaker lodge. There he met his co-panelist, Billie Jean King, the tennis trailblazer, astonishingly sharp and trim at 82. "It's an honor," she said, and Fuqua bowed respectfully. "He gets along particularly well with athletes, perhaps because he admires them so much. He says that one of the most difficult things he ever did was accept that he was not going to play professional basketball." On stage, Fuqua and King, who was promoting her own new documentary, talked about the link between sports and activism. Fuqua once directed a documentary about Muhammad Ali, and King shared her memories of getting to know him. "He'd go, 'Billie Jean King, you're the queen.'" Fuqua had been pleased to discover during the research for his film that Mandela was an amateur boxer. He liked the idea that a liberation hero who is often memorialized in America as an icon of nonviolence was in reality a fighter. "The only way you're going to change anything, you've got to win," he said. Fuqua grew up in Pittsburgh, where his father was a foreman at an H.J. Heinz factory, and his mother worked for Volkswagen and for the city health department. The decisive event of his childhood involved, fittingly enough, gunfire and a panicked dash. When he was 15, he says he and a friend were shot at by a mechanic who mistook them for thieves. He ran through a nearby alley before realizing that blood was seeping into his imitation leather jacket, and the next thing he knew, he was in an ambulance. "We lived in what people might say is the hood, but there wasn't shooting on a regular basis," his mother Mary told me. "There's no way to protect your

scrub a section of street with a broom and a bucket so that it would look better on camera. He quit PA work that day, resolving to scrape together money to make a short film, a surreal gangster melodrama about a drug dealer haunted by his guilty conscience. Very film student, Fuqua says now, even though he never went to film school. Eventually, Fuqua moved to Los Angeles and found his way into propaganda films, an ideal place for an aspiring filmmaker. The agency, co-founded by Steve Golan, was known for making music videos, but over time it assembled perhaps the era's most impressive roster of directors, including Michael Bay, David Fincher, Spike Jonze, and Mark Romanek. Fuqua was just about the only black director in the office, and he developed a specialty in black music, with a knack for creating vivid little movies on tight budgets. Steve Golan's brother Larry, a screenwriter, was close with Fuqua and admired his ability to honor the prime directive of music videos. The star must look cool. "We used to tease him about silk pajamas and diamonds and champagne glasses," Golan recalls. "He was very skilled at giving the labels what they wanted, but upgraded. For Prince's song, The Most Beautiful Girl in the World, Fuqua put the singer on a small stage, serenading a variety of women as they sat for portraits, their faces transformed by his princely glow. The song became a top 10 hit, the last one of Prince's career. Fuqua's reputation for working with black musicians brought in work, but he worried that it also limited him. His clients seemed to get much lower budgets than their white counterparts in bands like Aerosmith did. "I would see these videos. Man, they're huge. They got helicopters," he told me, "and I'm getting $40,000, maybe $30,000. Ultimately, though, this reputation was what helped him break out of his niche. The producer Jerry Bruckheimer had a new movie called Dangerous Minds, about a white teacher in a black and Hispanic school, and he needed someone to direct a video for the soundtrack. Bruckheimer sent Fuqua the song, Gangsta's Paradise, by an emerging rapper named Coolio. Fuqua imagined a video featuring Coolio and the movie star Michelle Pfeiffer on an unglamorous set, no silk pajamas required. Bruckheimer suggested that he call Pfeiffer and ask her to join the shoot. Fuqua remembers being slightly intimidated. "I was like, you want me to call Michelle Pfeiffer?" But Pfeiffer told me that she considered herself lucky to have been asked. "I was very flattered because the last thing I thought of myself was that I was cool in any way," she said. They shot late into the night, with Pfeiffer and Coolio facing off in what looked like an interrogation room. Coolio scowls. Pfeiffer looks stern and, objectively speaking, cool in a black leather jacket. The video helped the song become a hit, which helped the movie become a hit, and all of it established Fuqua as a stylish and streetwise director, equally comfortable with movie stars and rappers. Soon afterward, he resolved to stop making music videos entirely. While figuring out his first feature film, he would concentrate on television commercials because the pay was better and racial typecasting was less of a concern. One of the best indicators of Fuqua's early reputation is a recording of an interview with the rapper Tupac Shakur from 1995, a few months after Gangsta's Paradise was released. Shakur was talking to Monster Cody Scott, a much-feared member of the 8-Tray Gangster Crips. Scott had written a best-selling memoir, Monster, and he was excitingly telling Shakur about plans to adapt it into a film. "The director is Antoine Fuqua, a young brother," Scott said, "a straight-up cat like us." Fuqua was spending long hours at Propaganda's headquarters watching fellow directors at work in editing bays, but in his downtime he had got to know a number of figures from the city's gang culture. Anne Marie McKay, an executive at Propaganda, remembers marveling at his ability to move between worlds. "He could deal with the most dangerous situations and come out unscathed," she recalled. Monster was supposed to be Fuqua's debut, but he couldn't secure funding, so he signed on to direct a different kind of gangster movie, The Replacement Killers, a trans-Pacific crime drama set in Los Angeles
but starring the Hong Kong actor Chow Yun-fat.

thought. It took Fuqua a few years to find his way. He still winces at the mention of Bait, a little-loved comedy starring Jamie Foxx, whose character is at one point moved to declare, "Oh, my nuts, my balls, my balls." In time, though, Fuqua found partners as serious-minded as he was. As he began work on Training Day, he met Ethan Hawke at a hotel bar in L.A. to recruit him to play an earnest rookie cop named Jake Hoyt. "We talked for hours," Hawke told me. "We got so feverishly passionate discussing Apocalypse Now, a total stranger interrupted us to ask us if we were okay." The script by David Ayer was ruthless and unsentimental, and it gave Fuqua a chance to combine the stylized imagery he had used in videos with his own interest in moral fables and the code of the streets. He shot some of the film in South Central Los Angeles, relying on his neighborhood relationships to cast extras and to keep the peace. As he tells it, he called a meeting of influential figures, including Clay, Bone Sloan, a gang member who had recently been released from prison. Sloan later directed a documentary about the history of street gangs, which Fuqua produced. "I said, I'm going to do this movie with Denzel, and I'm bringing it to the hood," Fuqua told me. Every hood was like, "Come on, though, Latinos, the Blacks, the Bloods, the Crips." I had no issues. It helped, of course, that he had Washington. The two men attended the same Pentecostal church, but they didn't know each other well when Fuqua pitched him a role in Training Day. They have now made 5 films together, which have grossed about $835 million, making them one of the most bankable duos in Hollywood. At various times in our conversations, Fuqua compared Washington to Miles Davis. "You've just got to know that sometimes he's going to do his thing. And Muhammad Ali, you can give some instructions, but he's still going to be Ali." Washington's glowering intensity matches the purposeful mood that Fuqua likes to evoke. Viewers get the pleasurable sensation of watching a man who refuses to be distracted or dissuaded. In Training Day, of course, Washington's characters, Alonzo Harris, is a bad guy, probably worse than the criminals whom he abets, and when it's convenient, dispatches, and definitely worse than Hawk's character, who is assigned to be his partner. The forthright contrast between black vice and white virtue seems, perhaps, even more transgressive now than it did back in 2001. The film takes place over the course of one very overstuffed day, during which it gradually becomes clear that Alonzo has got himself too deep into trouble to get out again. He is finally surrounded by gang members determined to enforce local standards of justice. In one version of the script, Alonzo managed to escape, but Washington and Fuqua decided against it. To justify Alonzo Harris's living in the worst way, he had to die in the worst way, Washington once said in an interview. During the climactic scene, his character bellows, "King Kong ain't got S-word on me," and his delivery is so commanding that the line is often remembered as a declaration of invincibility rather than as the last gasp of a doomed man. In some ways, Training Day was misleading. It was a film built around a charismatic villain, made by a director who proved to be more interested in heroism. One of the only figures in Fuqua's filmography who resembles Alonzo is Suge Knight, the real-life hip-hop executive known for his bullying and sometimes violent approach to business and life. In 2018, Fuqua made a documentary called American Dream / American Nightmare, spelled with a K, in which Knight tells his own story, uncontradicted, so that viewers can make up their own minds about how wicked he really is. Most of Fuqua's features are anchored by men more like Robert McCall, Washington's character in the Equalizer films, whose skills and moral code are both superhuman. "He's St. Michael stepping on the devil's head," Fuqua said, "and sometimes that's necessary." The first Equalizer film was a remake of a 1980s television series that starred the English actor Edward Woodward as a suave former intelligence agent turned vigilante. Washington's version of McCall is disciplined but damaged,
and possibly afflicted with something like obsessive-compulsive disorder. He needed things to be together and to fit because he wasn't together and things didn't fit, Washington said, around the time the first film was released. He's not just some mindless super guy who goes around, you know, kicking butt. He's struggling. In one famous scene, the camera zooms in on Washington's eye as he surveys a room full of Russian gangsters, taking inventory of the possible weapons, a gun, a knife, a glass tumbler, a corkscrew. 16 seconds, he whispers, and he starts a timer on his watch before methodically reducing the room's living population to one. I'm sorry, he says, even more quietly, once his bloody work is done, and the apology allows viewers to make believe that the violence is a necessary evil instead of the whole point. One of Fuqua's favorite directors is Akira Kurosawa, whose film Seven Samurai was reimagined by John Sturges as the classic Western The Magnificent Seven. Those two films are commonly described as meditations on the futility of violence in a world where justice takes the form of endless attacks and reprisals. Fuqua remade the Western in 2016, filling the cast with big names. He reunited Washington and Hawke and added Chris Pratt and Peter Sarsgaard. After a chaotic climax, Fuqua gave viewers an unambiguous message delivered in voiceover by the woman who had recruited the belligerents. Whatever they were in life, here at the end, each man stood with courage and honor. They fought for the ones who couldn't fight for themselves, and they died for them too, all to win something that didn't belong to them. It was magnificent. This was not a subtle conclusion, but it reflected Fuqua's preference for clarity. His films are full of well-lit faces, crisp sounds like the racking of a pistol, and sharp moral lines. I would love to tell a story about a diabolical mother effer, but he's got to be unapologetic, Fuqua told me. You're either on this side of things or you're all in on this side. There's no gray. The tension in his films usually comes from finding out whether and how his protagonist is going to succeed, not from wondering what kind of person he really is. In 2009, Hawke starred alongside Wesley Snipes and Don Cheadle in a Fuqua film called Brooklyn's Finest, a sprawling cop thriller. I remember Richard Gere coming to set and saying it had been a long time since he'd been in a room with that much testosterone, Hawke told me. Over the years, Fuqua stayed so busy that he sometimes seemed to be running his own studio. Unlike the director Tyler Perry, whose devotion to telling black stories inspired him to build a parallel version of Hollywood in Atlanta, Fuqua has always been intent on succeeding within Hollywood itself. Depending on his mood, he can seem either proud or distressed that he's not always thought of as a member of the industry elite. You don't need to shake everybody's hand, he told me one afternoon. As long as you're doing quality work and you're being a gentleman about it, then you're good. But he is also intensely aware that his work tends not to win recognition. This time of year kills me, he said. It was March, and many of his peers were getting ready for the Academy Awards, which have generally ignored his films. The major exception is Training Day, for which Washington won Best Actor. Accepting the trophy, Washington hailed Fuqua as a brilliant young filmmaker, African-American filmmaker. Peering out at the audience, he added, I don't know where you are, Antoine. Love you. Fuqua was sitting near the back of the theater, unseen not only by Washington but also by the television cameras. Some of the reporters didn't even know I was the director, he recalled. It wasn't popular being a black director back then. Fuqua thought he had another chance at acclaim a few years ago with Emancipation, a Will Smith film inspired by 19th-century photographs of a man who had escaped slavery, exhibiting the scars on his back. It was an Apple Studios production with a budget of more than $100 million, and Fuqua persuaded the venerable cinematographer Robert Richardson to serve as the director of photography. This was despite Richardson's aversion to the local fauna in Louisiana, where much of the movie was shot. I do not appreciate either snakes or alligators, Richardson told me.
Like many collaborators, he came away impressed by Fuqua's ability to gently persuade people around him to do things they might initially oppose, such as bringing a crew to a remote location in the rural South. The shoot was initially supposed to take place in Georgia, but Fuqua and Smith moved it to protest new state voting laws that they described as reminiscent of voting impediments that were passed at the end of Reconstruction. Richardson told me that Fuqua's knack for getting his way reminded him of other directors he had worked with, Oliver Stone, Martin Scorsese, and Quentin Tarantino. "There's not one of those four that you can honestly say no to," he said. The greatest asset that Emancipation had was its star, at least until the moment during the editing process when bewildered friends began calling Fuqua to ask, "Is this real?" Smith had slapped Chris Rock on stage at the Academy Awards and was suddenly one of the most despised actors in America. Fuqua considered trying to broker a summit between the two men, but eventually he decided that it wasn't his business and that there was probably nothing he could do to rescue the film. Reviews were mixed, and Smith could not effectively promote the movie. Everyone he talked to wanted to know about the slap, and he never settled on a compelling explanation. "It was almost like people were angry at all of us for making it," Fuqua told me. "Whether it would have went to the Academy Awards or not, I always have that in my mind." Fuqua did not always think of Michael Jackson as someone whose story he was meant to tell. "Early on in my career, I probably would have said, 'I don't know if that's me,'" he told me. He remembers that back when he was first establishing himself, someone mentioned the opportunity to direct a Jackson video. "It was huge, but I wasn't running towards it," he said. In the 90s, hip-hop was toughening up the sound of American popular music. Jackson, Faye, and Theatrical seemed increasingly distant from the cultural mainstream. In time, though, Fuqua came to see Jackson less as an anomaly than as an archetype, strange but not much stranger than the show business world he had been forced to navigate since childhood. If Fuqua thought that a biopic about a pop star would be less grueling to make than a slavery drama filmed in a Louisiana swamp, he was wrong. The film is built around music, and Jackson's lyrics do not neatly tell his life story. There is no evidence that he ever told a would-be street fighter to beat it. Perhaps more significantly, Graham King, the producer, needed approval for the music from the Jackson estate, effectively giving it veto power over the project. A Michael Jackson movie without Michael Jackson songs was unlikely to be a global blockbuster. Production was delayed by the 2023 strikes in Hollywood, but Michael remained one of the most highly anticipated films on the release schedule, as well as one of the most carefully guarded, with King and Fuqua saying little about their plans. When shooting finally began, Fuqua thought he'd found a way to deploy the adrenalized style he's known for. He shot a surprising action sequence, a reenactment of the 1993 police raid on Neverland Ranch, Jackson's home and personal amusement park, on the far outskirts of Santa Barbara. After searching the premises, officers had examined and photographed Jackson's body to compare it with descriptions from Jordan Chandler, a 13-year-old boy who had accused Jackson of touching his penis during one of their sleepovers. Chandler's family sued, and Jackson settled for about $23 million. Afterward, Chandler stopped cooperating with prosecutors, and the investigation was closed. The raid marked the end of the era in which Jackson's eccentricity, his morphing appearance, his obsession with animals, and above all his love for children, seemed like something to chuckle about. In 2005, Jackson faced 10 charges related to the alleged abuse of another 13-year-old. Though he was acquitted on all counts, the allegations threatened to overshadow his music, especially after the release in 2019 of Leaving Neverland, a documentary that told the stories of two more alleged victims. Amid widespread reconsideration of prominent people accused of wrongdoing, some wondered whether Jackson might disappear from playlists. It turned out, though, that it's much harder to stop listening to Jackson's songs than it is to stop watching Woody Allen's films or The Cosby Show.
Part of the problem is that his influence is so huge. The Canadian singer, known as The Weeknd, has become one of the most popular performers in the world with his moody, artful update of Jackson's music. On Broadway, MJ the Musical has been running for more than 4 years, encouraging theatergoers to let their love of Jackson's hits outweigh concerns about his life. And though his songs have been mainly absent from television ads, the animated film The Bad Guys 2 used "bad" in a trailer last year. The legal fights aren't over. A case against Jackson's estate, filed by the two primary accusers from Leaving Neverland, is scheduled to go to trial this fall. But it has now been more than 15 years since Jackson's death, and the public outrage seems to be fading, perhaps because Jackson is increasingly viewed as a troubled figure from the past rather than a troublesome figure in the present. Fuqua hadn't planned to downplay the controversy that engulfed Jackson in his final decades. Instead, he envisioned a film that might have read as a provocative defense of its subject. Describing the scene of the raid, he told me, "I shot him being stripped naked, treated like an animal, a monster." Fuqua is not convinced that Jackson did what he is accused of doing, despite the number of accusers, 5, and the fact that Jackson publicly talked about sharing his bed with boys. "When I hear things about us, black people in particular, especially in a certain position, there's always pause," Fuqua told me. He mentioned the facts of Elvis Presley's life, suggesting there was a double standard. Presley met his future wife Priscilla when she was 14, and she moved to Memphis to be with him at 17. He was skeptical of some of the accuser's parents, particularly Chandler's father, a dentist and sometimes screenwriter named Evan Chandler, who was recorded threatening to ensure that Jackson was humiliated beyond belief. Evan Chandler died by suicide in 2009, a few months after Jackson's death. Fuqua stressed that he didn't know the truth of the allegations against Jackson, but he said sometimes people do some nasty things for some money. Fuqua does much of his work at home in his pool house, where he likes to watch old films as he researches new ones, and where everybody knows not to bother him if the door is closed. Movies are now the family business. In 1999, he married the actor Layla Roshan from Waiting to Exhale. His son Brando is an aspiring director who attends the University of Southern California, and his other two children work for his production company. Asia, his daughter, appears briefly in Michael, playing the actress who plays Jackson's girlfriend in the Thriller video. When Fuqua needs to preside over meetings, he drives to Santa Monica, where he rents office space in a post-production studio. In one room, the walls are decorated with posters from his many films, including both hits, Olympus Has Fallen, and Mrs. Tears of the Sun, a Bruce Willis war story set in Nigeria. Fuqua is a linear storyteller whose best movies are distinguished by momentum and by what Hawk calls the musicality of his shots. "When his camera is rolling, I always hear the soundtrack," Hawk told me. Jamie Marshall, who worked as an assistant director on a number of Fuqua's films, was struck by his ability to ensure that actors never feel rushed, even when the producers start to sweat. "He'll rehearse for 8 hours, everyone's freaking out, and then he shoots the scene, bangs it out in an hour and a half," Marshall said. Fuqua's facility helps explain both his continued success and perhaps his relatively low profile. He's a shooter in the oldest sense of the word, the set pieces and the choreography around it, one executive who has made films with him said. "What he does is deceptively complicated because he elevates genre, and he does it so seamlessly. People take for granted how good he is." Even as Fuqua was finishing Michael, he had begun work on a very different kind of biopic, Hannibal, a Netflix film with Denzel Washington in the title role. The racial identity of the historical Hannibal, who led the armies of ancient Carthage against Rome, does not map neatly onto modern categories. He was Mediterranean, possibly resembling present-day inhabitants of the Arab world.
but Fuqua's Hannibal is recognizably black, an African insurgent taking on a European empire. It's incredible what we can achieve, Fuqua said. 90,000 men, 37 elephants, and all the supplies that had to go with all that over the Alps. That's a hell of a campaign. One recent afternoon, Fuqua convened a meeting at his office to figure out exactly this campaign would be brought to life. Richardson, the cinematographer, was there, and so was Sled Reynolds, who since the 1980s has been one of Hollywood's most accomplished animal wranglers. Reynolds was dressed in a safari hat, as if prepared to wrangle any animal that happened to wander in off the Santa Monica Freeway. The first thing we've got to get into is the elephant of it all, Fuqua said. He was preparing to scout locations in Italy, which meant he needed to scout some elephants, too. Reynolds suggested that the inventory was low in local zoos. He guessed that there were 7 or 8 elephants in Italy, and none of them have tusks. They discussed the possibility of prosthetic tusks or even digitized ones and considered whether it was important for Hannibal's elephant, like its rider, to be recognizably African. Asian elephants are smaller, with differently shaped heads and ears. Fuqua had created hundreds of pages of storyboards specifying countless details, but he knew that the success of Hannibal would ultimately depend not just on verisimilitude, but on how cool its hero looked as he trudged off to war. Whatever we do with the elephants, they should look massive, he said. In 2024, after principal photography on Michael was finished, Fuqua got some shocking news from Graham King. Jackson's settlement with the Chandler family turned out to include an agreement that forbade the estate to participate in depictions of the events around Chandler's allegation. The film that Fuqua had made was essentially unreleasable, not just because Fuqua was too critical of Jackson, but in a sense because he was too eager to defend him. Fuqua thought about abandoning the project, but ultimately agreed to reconceive it instead. Even if he couldn't engage with the accusations, he could still defend Jackson by reminding audiences of all that he endured during his rise from overworked child star to over-worshipped pop phenomenon. In the film, we see Jackson rehearsing with his brothers and visiting sick children in the hospital. Often we see him alone, kept company only by a rather uncanny digital facsimile of his chimpanzee Bubbles. The revised Michael ends in the late 80s with Jackson triumphant and his reputation intact. Instead of chronicling his downfall, Fuqua merely chronicles his rise, and you might say his emancipation. It is, as King calls it, a nostalgia journey. Jafar Jackson, who had never acted before, told me that Fuqua sometimes approached him after a take to deliver reassurance, saying, "Wherever you are right now, stay in that zone." Michael might be Fuqua's first feature since Training Day, with a villain at its center. The villain, though, is not Michael Jackson, but his father, Joe, whose determination to get his boys out of Gary, Indiana, turns into something more poisonous. At some point, you become diabolical, Fuqua said. You get seduced by the money and the power. In conversations with Coleman Domingo, Fuqua emphasized that Joe was also a strong, if flawed, avatar of African-American fatherhood. We talked about black men who grew up pre-civil rights and what the responsibilities were for them to raise their children, and what they were up against, Domingo told me. In the film, Michael Jackson spends much of his time reacting to the strictures and provocations of his father, who tells him, "Nobody else will understand you outside this place." The dark message of the film is that this might be true. If Michael succeeds, it will be because theater-goers are too enthralled to dwell on this possibility. Fuqua and King are considering a sequel which might use some of the incendiary footage that they have already shot. For now, though, a tortuous contractual process has led to a film that is surprisingly straightforward, a story of triumph where the tragedy exists only in the subtext and in the unspoken possibility that a brilliant and sensitive boy, growing up in fear of his father, might turn out to be not just a victim, but a perpetrator, too.
Even with no scenes related to the allegations of abuse, Michael has exposed divisions within the family. Jackson's daughter, Paris, said on Instagram that the movie panders to a very specific section of my dad's fandom that still lives in the fantasy, and she has blamed the estate for not realizing earlier that the Chandler storyline might pose legal problems. John Branca, a former lawyer for Jackson and an executor of his estate, has an additional relationship with the film. He is a character in it, portrayed by Miles Teller as one of Jackson's most effective protectors. The New York Post recently reported that, at a preview screening, Michael's sister Janet criticized everything from the performances to the makeup. Janet Jackson, pop royalty in her own right, asked not to be included in the film. When the film opens on April 24th, Jackson's obsessive fans will have a chance to render their own verdict, and so will what remains of the movie-going public. A few weeks ago, Deadline reported that advance ticket sales suggested Michael might have an even bigger opening weekend than Bohemian Rhapsody did, and so far any public backlash to the concept of a pro-Michael Jackson film has been muted. Fuqua can't pretend not to care about how well Michael does at the box office, but he has constructed his career to ensure that he stays busy no matter what. On the day that he had to make final changes to Michael, he was in New York after a trip to Italy to scout locations for Hannibal. He saw a few things that could be improved. The lighting of Michael's boyhood home in one scene didn't quite match the lighting in a different one. But a few hours later, sitting in a hotel lobby, he seemed pleased that his work was finished. "I came back, went upstairs for a minute, washed my face," he told me. "That's it. There's nothing else that I can do." Well, that's all the time we have for today. This has been Dale with The New Yorker. I hope you've enjoyed today's reading from the audio reading service at the Allen County Public Library in Fort Wayne, Indiana.

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3: Okay, I'll be right there, guys. Hey, oh, Deb, come on in. 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
3: Didn't you see the paper Sunday? The Surgeon General issued another warning.
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3: First, you go to the EPA website.
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6: Mommy, I'll get it.
3: Oh, I'll be right there.
4: Me too.

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1: This is the Washington Post for Friday, the 22nd of May, 2026. This is Drew and Mike, and we'll be reading from the front section of today's edition. Senate GOP, frustrated with Trump's $1.8 billion payout fund, delays vote on ICE money. This is an article by Gerald Dillard, Riley Began, and Theodoric Meyer. Republicans postponed their plans to pass tens of billions of dollars in additional funding for immigration enforcement agencies Thursday after widespread frustration over a new $1.8 billion anti-weaponization fund derailed the bill. Senate Republicans peppered Acting Attorney General Todd Blanche with questions about the payout fund during a lunch meeting Thursday, according to two Senate GOP aides familiar with the meeting, including who would be eligible for the money and what guardrails would exist to prevent people convicted of attacking the Capitol on January 6, 2021, from benefiting. The two aides who spoke on the condition of anonymity to describe internal negotiations said Blanche did not adequately answer those questions. Senate Republicans didn't feel they could move forward with their funding bill without a plan on how or whether they would address the new fund in the legislation, they said. White House officials need to help with this issue because we have a lot of members who are concerned. Senate Majority Leader John Thune, a Republican from South Dakota, told reporters after the meeting. Republicans had been rushing to finish the legislation before they leave for a week-long Memorial Day recess. President Donald Trump had told lawmakers to complete the funding bill by June 1st. Senators were already going to strike their plans to include in the bill $1 billion for security in the East Wing Modernization Project. As the administration refers to Trump's proposed ballroom, and underground renovation, as multiple Republican senators made clear they wouldn't support it. The bill could lose only three GOP votes and still succeed if all senators were voting. The administration's new fund to compensate people who believe they were victims of weaponization by the Justice Department was created Monday when Trump agreed to drop his family's lawsuit against the IRS in exchange for the creation of the fund and an agreement to bar audits of his family's, and his business's past taxes. Thune's decision to send senators home without passing the bill caps a week in which Trump and Senate Republicans have found themselves at odds more than at any other point in the president's second term. Many Senate Republicans were shocked when Trump endorsed Ken Paxton, the attorney general who is challenging Senator John Cornyn, a Republican from Texas, in a primary runoff next week over their long-serving colleague. That came after Senator Bill Cassidy, a Republican from Louisiana, lost his primary to a Trump-endorsed opponent. But almost nothing Trump has done since returning to office has aroused more opposition among Senate Republicans than the Justice Department's move to set up a fund that would dole out taxpayer money to people who claim to be victims of the federal government, with few additional details. Thune acknowledged Thursday that Trump's role in Cornyn's and Cassidy's races inflamed the reaction to the fund. I think it's hard to divorce anything that happens here from what's happening in the political atmosphere around us, he said. There's a political component to everything we do around here, so yeah, you can't disconnect those things. A Justice Department official confirmed that Blanche talked with Republican senators to explain that the Justice Department fund for Trump allies had nothing to do with the immigration enforcement funding bill. Democrats who opposed the bill criticized Republicans for the delay. The Republican Party is in complete disarray, Senate Minority Leader Charles E. Schumer, a Democrat from New York, said on the Senate floor. They're in complete meltdown. They can't come to an agreement with each other. They're angry with each other. The blow-up over the payout fund is a surprising setback for Republicans' strategy to fund immigration and customs enforcement as well as Border Patrol without Democratic votes. The bill is intended to fund ICE and Border Patrol through the rest of Trump's term. It would be the conclusion of a month-long debate between Republicans and Democrats over funding the immigration agencies that started in January amid the administration's immigration surge in Minneapolis. Lawmakers agreed to fund the rest of the Department of Homeland Security through a bipartisan measure that passed last year, leaving only ICE and Border Patrol to be funded through the party-line reconciliation bill. Reconciliation bills bypass the filibuster's 60-vote threshold but must adhere to strict rules. All but two Republican senators voted last week to support the budget resolution, the first step in the time-consuming process of passing the legislation. Republicans had sought to include $1 billion in the bill for presidential security, including security measures related to the ballroom that Trump is trying to build where the east wing of the White House once stood. But the ballroom security funding has run into roadblocks. The Senate parliamentarian rejected Republicans' attempt to include it on Saturday, ruling it did not comply with the budget rules to which the bill must adhere to allow Senate Republicans to pass it without Democratic support. Trump on Wednesday called for firing the parliamentarian, but even if the parliamentarian had signed off on the measure, Senate Republicans said they did not have enough votes to pass the bill with funding for the Secret Service and the ballroom. A handful of Senate Republicans have shown an increasing willingness to break with Trump less than 6 months ahead of the midterm elections. Cassidy and three other Republicans voted Tuesday to advance a war powers resolution that would block Trump from further strikes on Iran. "We want to support the president every time it's good policy and good politics, and never if it's bad policy, both politics or both," Senator Tom Tillis, a Republican from North Carolina, told reporters. "This is about our elections. There's not a presidential election on the ballot." There has also been bipartisan pushback in the House of Representatives against the payout fund. Representatives Brian Fitzpatrick, a Republican from Pennsylvania, and Tom Suozzi, a Democrat from New York, introduced a bill Thursday to bar federal money from being used to pay out claims through the new fund. Securing a vote on the bill would require support from House Speaker Mike Johnson, a Republican from Louisiana, or a successful discharge petition signed by a majority of House members. Mike?
2: Thank you, Drew. Trump's allies are already lining up to apply for his $1.8 billion fund. January 6 rioters, George Santos, Mark McCloskey, and Rod Blagojevich, a wide range of figures, are eyeing the president's new settlement fund by Merrill Cornfield. Mark McCloskey is eagerly awaiting for details to emerge on how to apply for the Trump administration's new $1.8 billion settlement fund, both for himself and for the January 6 rioters he represents as a lawyer. "Everybody's very excited about it," McCloskey said. "It's the first ray of light we've seen in a long time." McCloskey gained national notoriety in 2020 after viral videos showed him and his wife standing outside their St. Louis home pointing guns at demonstrators protesting racial injustice. The next year, the couple pleaded guilty to misdemeanor charges. Even though he was pardoned by the Missouri governor, McCloskey said his reputation was damaged. Google results described him as former personal injury lawyer, even though he still practices, so he is considering applying for the anti-weaponization fund. Since that incident in 2020, one of his legal causes has been aiding people prosecuted for their actions during the January 6, 2021 insurrection at the U.S. Capitol. Last year, he said he advocated for a fund to support those charged, meeting with Justice Department officials to make the case for compensation similar to that given to the families of the victims of the September 11, 2001 terrorist attacks. McCloskey and other pro-Trump attorneys say they are awaiting key information about the fund from the administration, including who will be eligible, how much money each claimant can receive, and who will be in charge of disbursing the cash. As for who might be compensated, Vice President J.D. Vance told reporters on Tuesday that anybody can apply for it, including Democrats. The fund is widely expected to go toward people charged in the January 6th attack, those who say they were wrongly prosecuted by the Biden administration, and those who tried to help President Donald Trump overturn the results of the 2020 election. Lawyers for those Trump supporters have said their clients are interested in making claims. Former Republican Congressman George Santos, who had his sentence for identity theft and wire fraud commuted by Trump last year, said Wednesday that he was considering applying for the fund, but that he wasn't seeking compensation. He said he wanted an apology from the government for what he is what he alleged was selective prosecution. It's not a monetary issue for me. I'm not injured. I'm able to maintain income, Santos said. I want to correct the record. I think it's a great avenue to do so. Former Illinois Governor Rod Blagojevich, who was pardoned by Trump after he was convicted for trying to sell President Barack Obama's vacant Senate seat in 2011, said he hasn't yet considered whether he might apply for the fund. But he said he believes more needs to be done to hold accountable the prosecutors who brought the case against him, whom he described as the liars and the dirty, dirty cheats of the world, to quote Taylor Swift. Till I die, I'm not going to stop seeking vindication, he said. If this is the vehicle, I haven't given it much thought. Peter Tichtin, a Florida-based attorney, said he is in touch with hundreds of January 6 defendants and expects many to seek compensation. He said that could include people such as Andrew Tock, who is suing the federal government, alleging that he was mistreated during his detention after the Capitol attack and wrongly injected with estrogen while he was held in prison. Tock went to the Capitol in 2021 while on pretrial release for a child solicitation case in Texas. A police officer accused him of attacking officers with bear spray when the crowd rushed past a police barricade. After he was released from prison following Trump's pardon last year, Tock pleaded guilty to a second-degree felony in relation to his previous charges, but served no additional time in prison, although he registered as a sex offender as part of the deal. On Tuesday, Acting Attorney General Todd Blanche was asked by Senator Chris Van Hollen, a Democrat from Maryland, during congressional testimony whether he would commit to rules preventing certain offenders from being eligible, describing the case of Andrew Paul Johnson, who was sentenced to life in prison for child molestation after he was pardoned for January 6 offenses. He was accused of telling children that he would give them a share of the restitution he expected to earn after his January 6 conviction. Blanche did not directly say whether he would commit to such a rule and disputed the basis of the question, saying no fund existed at the time of Johnson's claims. Tichtin also represents Tina Peters, a former Republican county clerk in Colorado who was convicted for her role in a scheme to breach the security of election equipment in an effort to find evidence that the 2020 election was stolen. Trump said he pardoned Peters, a symbolic gesture since she was convicted of state crimes rather than federal crimes, and following the president's declaration, Colorado Governor Jared Polis granted her clemency. Vance suggested on Tuesday that Peters might be among those eligible for the fund, even though her prosecution was brought by the state and not the federal government. Tichtin said he wasn't sure what the vice president had in mind, but that he would be seeking more information and expected the fund to help other former Trump aides who sought to overturn the results of the 2020 presidential election, including Roger Stone, Peter Navarro, and Mark Meadows. This was magnanimous of the president to make sure the money that would go to his wallet would go to the American patriots, Tichtin said. Yvonne St. Cyr, who crawled through a Senate office window to enter the Capitol on January 6, was sentenced to 2.5 years in prison in order to pay thousands of dollars in restitution and fines before Trump pardoned her last year. She said in an interview with that the money is hers and that she will be seeking compensation through the fund since she has been banned from driving for Lyft or using Airbnb. Family friends criticized her, and she lost her marriage when she went to prison, she said, adding that the real vindication will only happen when the media and banks collapse and the administration finally proves the 2020 election was stolen. I hope I get $10 million, but the dollar collapses like it should, she said. Drew?
1: Thank you, Mike. U.S. bears brunt of Israel's missile defense, Pentagon assessments show. This is an article by John Hudson. The U.S. military has depleted much of its inventory of advanced missile defense interceptors after expending far more high-end munitions defending Israel amid hostilities with Iran than Israeli forces use themselves, according to Defense Department assessments described to the Washington Post. The imbalance, according to three U.S. officials who spoke on the condition of anonymity to discuss sensitive security matters, underscores the extent to which Washington has shouldered the burden of countering Iranian ballistic missile strikes during Operation Epic Fury and raises questions about U.S. military readiness and security commitments around the world. The United States launched more than 200 Terminal High Altitude Area Defense, or THAAD, interceptors in defense of Israel, roughly half the Pentagon's total inventory, along with more than 100 Standard Missile 3 and Standard Missile 6 interceptors fired from naval vessels in the eastern Mediterranean, said the U.S. officials, who, like others in this article, spoke on the condition of anonymity to discuss sensitive security matters. By contrast, Israel fired fewer than 100 of its Arrow interceptors and around 90 David's Sling interceptors, some of which were used against less sophisticated projectiles fired by Iran-backed groups in Yemen and Lebanon. Military analysts said the data described to the Post offers a rare window into how the United States and Israel work together. The numbers are striking, said Kelly Grieco, a senior fellow at the Stimson Center. The United States absorbed most of the missile defense mission, while Israel conserved its own magazines. Even if the operational logic was sound, the United States is left with roughly 200 THAAD interceptors and a production line that can't keep pace with demand. The shortage of U.S. interceptors has alarmed U.S. allies in Asia, particularly Japan and South Korea, which rely on the United States as a deterrent to potential threats from North Korea and China. That bill risks coming due in theaters that have nothing to do with Iran, said Grieco. U.S. and Israeli officials routinely tout their close cooperation and the strength of Israel's multi-layered U.S. defense system, but the Defense Department assessments suggest a more lopsided dynamic. In total, the U.S. shot around 120 more interceptors and engaged twice as many Iranian missiles, said a U.S. administration official. If the United States and Israel resume hostilities against Iran in the coming days, as President Donald Trump has threatened to do, the U.S. military is likely to expend an even greater share of interceptors because of a recent decision by the Israeli military to take some of its missile defense batteries offline for maintenance, said an administration official. The imbalance will likely be exacerbated if fighting restarts. In a statement, the Pentagon defended the balance of military resources used between Israel and the United States. Ballistic missile interceptors are just one tool in a vast network of systems and capabilities that comprise a layered and integrated air defense network, said Sean Parnell, the Pentagon's chief spokesman. Both Israel and the United States carried the defensive burden equitably during Operation Epic Fury, which saw both countries employ fighter aircraft, counter UAS systems, and various other advanced air and missile defense capabilities with maximal effectiveness. The Israeli government also defended the approach. Operations Roaring Lion and Epic Fury were coordinated at the highest and closest levels to the benefit of both countries and their allies, the Israeli embassy in Washington said in a statement. The U.S. has no other partner with the military willingness, readiness, shared interest, and capabilities of Israel. Since the start of the conflict on February 28, the U.S. and Israel have worked together closely, killing Iran's supreme leader and scores of senior Iranian military and political leaders, while laying waste to Iran's navy and air force. Israeli Prime Minister Benjamin Netanyahu was central to persuading Trump to go to war, promising an offensive that would inspire regime change and rid the country of its ability to develop a nuclear weapon, said U.S. officials. But tensions have grown between the two allies as the war has proven more challenging than either leader anticipated. Iran's closure of the Strait of Hormuz has choked global energy supplies and ramped up inflation, despite Trump's claims that Iran's missile arsenal has been mostly decimated. Tehran retains about 70% of its pre-war stockpiles of missiles, according to U.S. intelligence. Much of Iran's highly enriched uranium probably remains in the nuclear facilities bombed by the U.S. and Israel last year. On Tuesday, Netanyahu and Trump held a tense phone call about the path forward, said U.S. and Middle Eastern officials. The Israeli leader's persistent pressure to restart the war has irritated some U.S. officials, particularly given the strain that renewed fighting would impose on the Pentagon's munitions supply. Israel is not capable of fighting and winning wars on its own, but nobody actually knows this because they never see the back end, said a second administration official. It's unclear whether United States munitions shortages factor into Trump's deliberations over restarting the war. Earlier this week, Trump said he called off an imminent military strike on Iran at the behest of America's Arab allies, who urged him to consider a peace deal with Iran that would restrict its nuclear program in exchange for reopening the Strait of Hormuz and ending the war. We're in the final stages of Iran. We'll see what happens, Trump told reporters Wednesday. We'll either have a deal or we're going to do some things that are a little bit nasty. In preparation for a potential resumption of hostilities, the United States moved more naval assets near Israel to provide additional protection from Iranian threats. If fighting does resume, the extent to which Iran's allies in the region may join in will be a significant factor, said U.S. officials. During the last round of fighting, Israel could generate only 50% of the airstrikes by the end of March compared with the beginning of the war because its aircraft pilots were worn down by operations against Houthi militants in Yemen and airstrikes targeting Hezbollah in Lebanon, said a U.S. official. The sortie degradation is important, said Grieco. The IDF was worn down by Gaza, Lebanon, and the question I have is whether Israeli commanders underestimated their ability to sustain operational tempo. According to officials, the two countries agreed in advance to a ballistic missile defense framework that effectively ensured that high-end interceptors such as THAAD and ship-based missiles would absorb the bulk of ballistic threats to Israel. Israel relies more heavily on lower-tier systems such as Iron Dome and David's Sling to counter projectiles from groups such as Hezbollah and the Houthis, while conserving its more sophisticated interceptors. The result, officials said, was a significant draw.

0: fans. It should have been a wake-up call, said Logan. Why this wasn't a screeching siren to Trump officials is a mystery, he said. Mike?
1: Thank you, Drew. Disputed Democratic autopsy of 2024 loss says White House failed Harris. The Democratic National Committee chair said the report was released for full transparency, but the document opens with the DNC disavowing its contents by Dan Marica and Hannah Knowles. The Democratic National Committee released a long-awaited autopsy of the party's failed 2024 presidential campaign on Thursday, but party leaders took the awkward position of asserting that the report itself does not meet our standards. The report was released for full transparency, according to DNC Chair Ken Martin, who has faced months of anger over his earlier decision to withhold it. But the document, described by party officials as a draft, opens with the DNC disavowing its contents and stating it cannot independently verify the claims presented. While it might be tempting for Democrats to point to narrow margins of defeat for Kamala Harris and down-ballot candidates and argue they need to tweak rather than overhaul their approach, the report says this denialist thinking prevents the party from seeking real accountability and making necessary changes. The report, which was prepared by Democratic strategist Paul Rivera, argues that the White House, under President Joe Biden, did not do enough to set Harris up for political success. The White House did not position or prepare the vice president, the report says. Had the White House explored and evaluated ways to leverage Kamala Harris earlier in the administration, perhaps it would have improved the president's standing, and it certainly could have helped to prepare her to lead the ticket. The White House told the DNC to do polling ahead of the 2022 midterms to assess how then First Lady Jill Biden could support her husband, but no such polling was done to support Harris as vice president, the report says. The autopsy also says Democrats did not attack Trump forcefully enough, suggesting many in the party believe Trump's negatives were so baked in that negative advertising would be of limited use. Future Forward, a super PAC supporting Harris, focused on making an economic case for Harris because the issue was the top concern for voters, the report. But Harris still lost the economic argument. Pollsters hold Harris's campaign leadership that the data suggested even measured breaks with the then-President Biden would help her politically, but saw little movement on that front. The committee's initial decision to withhold the report was driven in part by Martin's desire to avoid reigniting the finger-pointing that consumed the party after the 2024 loss. Democrats have been notching a string of wins at the ballot box since then. But holding back the report caused consternation within the Democratic establishment, prompting some to question Martin's leadership. And the messy process of drafting and releasing the document has been embarrassing as the party tries to turn the page on 2024 and move on to winning races later this year. Prominent Democrats vented Thursday that the report was mishandled, complaining about both its quality and the months-long back and forth over whether to share it. Some went further to call for Martin's resignation as DNC chair. Dan Pfeiffer, a political commentator and former top Obama advisor, said Martin is not the right person to lead the DNC at this time. Danielle Butterfield, the executive director of Priorities USA, a progressive super PAC, said Martin is preventing us from moving forward. It's pretty damning that instead of actually talking about the substance of the report, we're just talking about whether or not Ken Martin should resign, Butterfield said. Martin defended the decision to keep the report private last year in a statement to the Washington Post. Here's our North Star. Does this help us win? If the answer is no, it's a distraction from the core mission, he said. On Thursday, Martin released what amounted to a mea culpa. After last November's massive Democratic wins, I didn't want to create a distraction, but by not putting the report out, I ended up creating an even bigger distraction, Martin said. For that, I sincerely apologize. The report, he wrote in a statement, was not ready for prime time when he got it last year. CNN was the first to obtain the 2024 autopsy. The report delves into decision-making during the 2024 presidential race. During Harris's

0: Trump's campaign, the report said. Pollsters recognized that Trump's ads attacking her stance on transgender issues were very effective and concluded that if the vice president would not change her position, and she did not, then there was nothing which would have worked as a response. The draft leaves out some notable sources of friction for Democrats in 2024, including criticism from the party's left over the Biden administration's strong support for Israel in its war with Hamas. The autopsy goes beyond decisions made during the 2024 campaign, lamenting that in the years since Barack Obama's landslide presidential victory in 2008, Democrats have lost ground at every level of government and missed opportunities to invest in states and local officials. It also suggests Democrats need to engage earlier with voters and put more money into voter contact, pointing to the conservative youth group Turning Point USA as an example of Republicans' year-round efforts. The report calls for greater focus on voters in Middle America and the South, who it laments have come to believe they are not included in the Democratic vision. Harris wrote off rural America, assuming urban-suburban margins would compensate, the report states. The document also says it drew on publicly and commercially available data, as well as interviews with more than 300 people and organizations. An annotation on the document by the DNC says that the source material was not provided and that unsourced claims cannot be independently verified. The autopsy says the Democratic Party and its candidates have lost voters' trust. In the face of misinformation and disinformation, our candidates have proven incapable of projecting strength, unity, and leadership, and voters have drifted away, it says. And it echoes other warnings from top Democrats about population shifts away from blue states and the resulting potential changes in political representation after the 2030 census. Democratic officials, including at the DNC, have touted the party's overperformance in elections around the country in the past year as a sign that the political tides are turning in their favor. But the autopsy warns Democrats against drawing a false sense of security from their success in 2025. A dive into the details shows some of these elections were tighter than Democrats should be comfortable with and point to room for improvement in future efforts, the report says. The release comes at a trying time for the Democratic National Committee. Despite wins at the ballot box, the committee holds $18 million in debt, according to its most recent fundraising report, with only $14 million in the bank. I hope we can find the money for an autopsy of the rollout of the autopsy, said Alyssa Cass, a Democratic operative in New York. Drew?
1: Thank you. What layoffs hide about the real problem with the job market? This is an article by Shira Ovid and Rachel Lerman. Jobs can feel precarious right now as well-known companies keep slashing workers. The latest is Meta, which promised it would cut jobs this month and on Wednesday sent layoff notices to about 10% of its staff, nearly 8,000 people, according to news reports. Like some other technology companies, Meta has attributed the layoffs partly to the effects of artificial intelligence. They follow job cuts from Amazon, Wall Street banks, Oracle, Nike, and UPS. Meta didn't respond to a request for comment about the layoffs. Jeff Bezos, Amazon's executive chairman, owns the Washington Post. But headline-grabbing layoffs and corporate justifications can give a misleading impression about what ails America's job market and AI's role in that. It could lead people to misjudge their career prospects or financial risks. The number shows that layoffs in the U.S. are roughly at or below levels from before the pandemic, although they are higher than in 2022 when businesses snapped up workers as the economy roared back to life. In the 3 months ending in March, an average of 1.75 million Americans were laid off each month, according to calculations of Bureau of Labor Statistics data. The average in March 2019 was 1.72 million. A different measure that accounts for the growing U.S. workforce shows that layoffs affected about 1.2% of people in March, a number that has been steady for years outside of the pandemic. That doesn't mean getting laid off That doesn't make getting laid off any less stressful. There's so little hiring that the 3 million Americans who voluntarily quit their jobs each month, people entering the workforce or those who are laid off, face longer odds than they did a few years ago. Layoffs, broadly considered, are not a problem at all, said Guy Berger, a senior fellow at the Burning Glass Institute, a nonprofit research organization focused on the labor market. Hiring being weak, that's the biggest problem. Americans' views of the economy and their own job prospects risk being distorted by too much focus on the relatively small number of layoffs, economists and other experts say. People fearful of job cuts may pull back their spending or delay fruitful transitions like moving to a place with more career opportunities. In the technology industry, where Meta and other companies are regularly announcing job cuts, the layoff picture is complex. There has been a market increase in layoffs in recent months in what the Labor Department calls the information industry, which includes employment of software developers and other tech workers. But Matthew Martin, senior U.S. economist at the research and consulting firm Oxford Economics, noted that hiring has also increased in that category, which includes media and entertainment. The combination of hiring minus layoffs in the information industry is effectively a wash, Martin said. Layoffs at big tech companies like Meta and other high-profile employers don't necessarily reflect what is happening in the country, Martin said, and draw far more attention than what may be slow and steady workforce growth. There's a lot of headlines about job cuts. There's a lot more headlines about job cuts than there are about expansion plans by businesses, he said. In his view, technology companies may be pushing out some workers and replacing them with people who have different skills as they respond to the demands of AI. It's true that businesses in some industries are devoting enormous sums of money and attention to AI. It's changing how some people work, and a minority of American businesses are rolling out AI tools. But it's also becoming a trend for bosses to blame layoffs on the productive capabilities of AI and its ability to replace workers, even when job cuts may have little to do with the technology. Sam Altman, CEO of ChatGPT maker OpenAI, has taken note of the pattern that he and others call AI washing, essentially a high-tech form of whitewashing. The Post has a content partnership with OpenAI. You know something is happening all the time when they have a word for it, said Gautam Mukunda, who teaches leadership at the Yale School of Management. Mukunda and other observers note that AI could be used by CEOs as a shareholder-friendly excuse for layoffs triggered by other factors, including overhiring by the tech industry during the pandemic. Other high-profile companies including Meta and Uber have effectively said they're spending so much money on AI that they need to cut back elsewhere, including by slashing staff or reducing planned hiring. AI-related employment changes are tiny so far, said Nathan Goldschlag, director of research at the Economic Innovation Group, a Washington think tank. He pointed to a recently published analysis of Census Bureau surveys, which found more than 95% of businesses that use AI said it hasn't changed their staff sizes. And AI-related employment increases were more common than decreases. What economists call a low-hire, low-fire job market is rough for job seekers, acknowledged Jerome H. Powell, who is set to depart as chair of the Federal Reserve. The labor market is in balance, Powell said at a news conference last month, but it's an unusual and uncomfortable kind of balance where people who don't have jobs will have a hard time breaking in.
0: Thank you. Trump to ease rule on climate super pollutants, says move will cut costs. Industry trade groups reject the administration's claim, saying the rollback of the Biden-era regulations would actually drive up prices. By Cleve R. Woodson, Jr. and Jake Spring. President Donald Trump announced on Thursday a rollback of two Biden-era regulations on refrigerants that are potent drivers of climate change, as the White House argues that deregulation can help tame inflation ahead of the midterm elections. The Trump administration said the moves, revisions to President Joe Biden's administration's 2023 technology transitions rule, and a proposed technical fix to a separate rule on refrigerant emissions are projected to save American families and businesses more than $2.4 billion. The administration's plans were first reported by USA Today. The bottom line is you have beautiful refrigeration systems that work incredibly well, takes care of your meats and foods and everything else. You take it out and replace it with stuff that barely works, costs a fortune, and it's no good, Trump said at an Oval Office event announcing the changes, and everyone's going to go bankrupt. Trump claimed the reforms would give Americans lower prices at no detriment to our country, including environmental detriment. Industry trade groups, however, said the rollback would actually drive up prices by increasing demand for existing refrigerants, by allowing manufacturers to make equipment using hydrofluorocarbons, HFCs, for longer. Meanwhile, the overall supply of the chemicals continues to decline under hard limits set by Congress in the 2020 American Innovation and Manufacturing Act that cannot be changed by the EPA. The Biden rules aim to transition the country's refrigeration away from HFCs, chemicals that are among the most potent greenhouse gases. Some of the chemicals trap heat at a rate hundreds or thousands of times as high as carbon dioxide does. White House officials said the savings from revising the regulations could translate into lower grocery prices, cheaper transportation costs for refrigerated goods, and lower costs for home air conditioning repairs and replacements as the administration tries to blunt criticism over rising prices tied to the war in Iran and Trump's tariff policies. In a statement, EPA Administrator Lee Zeldin claimed the Biden administration's refrigerant policies increased costs on businesses and consumers, which he said didn't protect human health or the environment and instead piled on costly, unattainable restrictions. Stephen Urich, president of the Air Conditioning, Heating, and Refrigeration Institute, said in a statement that costs could actually rise. This rule works against basic supply and demand, he said, adding, so instead of falling, refrigerant prices are likely to rise, resulting in higher service costs and higher costs for consumers. There is no analysis showing that delaying Biden-era rules would lower costs, he added, as it applied only to new equipment and did not require supermarkets to replace existing refrigeration. Meanwhile, the administration has undercut manufacturers that invested in production lines to make equipment using newer refrigerants that complied with the regulation, said John Hurst, executive director of the Alliance for Responsible Atmospheric Policy, a chemical industry group. Trump and Zeldin made the announcement alongside executive from major grocery and food distribution companies, including the Kroger Company, Piggly Wiggly, Giant Eagle, and Fairway Stores. According to the White House, revisions to the technology transitions rule are expected to generate more than $900 million in savings, including more than $800 million for supermarkets. The administration also projected up to $1.5 billion in savings for companies transporting refrigerated goods if the emissions rule change takes effect. Officials said the changes would safeguard more than 350,000 high-skilled American jobs and preserve lower-cost options for homeowners repairing or replacing air conditioning systems. Environmental groups have argued that stricter refrigerant standards are necessary to combat climate change, while industry groups have criticized the pace and cost of the transition. The EPA is catering to a small group of straggling companies by derailing the shift away from these climate superpollutants to safer alternatives, said David Doniger, a senior attorney at the National Resources Defense Council, an environmental advocacy group. The industry at large supports the HFC phase-down and has already invested in making new refrigerants and equipment currently installed in thousands of stores. Across both of his presidencies, Trump has repeatedly weakened or rolled back environmental regulations, including emission standards, climate rules, drilling restrictions, and chemical limits, while arguing that the changes would lower consumer costs, strengthen domestic industry, and protect American jobs. His administration has framed environmental regulations as economic burdens that raise prices for energy, transportation, manufacturing, and everyday goods. True.
1: Thank you. Billie Jean King just graduated from college at 82 in a true super-ager move. This is an article by Sydney Page. In 1961, Billie Jean King enrolled at what was then Los Angeles State College, but left after 3 years to pursue professional tennis. She went on to become one of the sport's most iconic players, reaching number one in the world ranking and winning 39 Grand Slam titles across singles, doubles, and mixed doubles. She also became a staunch advocate for gender equality and made history as the first female athlete to receive the Presidential Medal of Freedom. Despite her long list of accolades, the unfinished degree bothered her. On May 18th, at age 82, King walked across the stage at California State University at Los Angeles and collected the Bachelor of Arts in History she had begun more than six decades earlier. "It is a privilege for me to be here as a member of your graduating class," she said during her commencement speech. "Yeah, baby, only 61 years. She explained why it held extra meaning for her. "Like so many of today's graduates," King said, "I am the very first member of my immediate family to graduate from college." Research suggests King's late-life accomplishment is more than a milestone. It's the kind of behavior associated with becoming a super-ager. According to Eric Topol, a cardiologist and longevity researcher who directs the Scripps Research Translational Institute, two strong contributors to healthy aging are continuing to learn new things and keeping a sense of purpose. King's decision to return to college in her 80s hits both. "This can't do anything but help her get to being a super-ager," said Topol, author of Super-Agers, an evidence-based approach to longevity. A super-ager, as Topol defines it, is anyone over 85 with good cognitive function and without neurodegenerative disease, cancer, or cardiovascular. Topol said there are two systems in the human body that researchers increasingly believe are the main determinants of health span, the brain and the immune system. They are really what accounts for why healthy aging occurs in some people, he said. Nurturing the brain definitely helps to drive healthy aging. Topol explained that there is more robust evidence for why physical activity is important for longevity. "The data that is overpowering," he said, "but cognitive engagement leans in a similar direction," he said, "though there isn't as much research on it." King, who was not available for an interview with the Washington Post, has certainly led a physically active life. She has said she returned to school because she wanted to finish what she started. I came back with a purpose," she said in her commencement speech. "I like completing things. It's like shaking hands at the net after a match." While keeping mentally busy has cognitive benefits, Topol said, completing a college degree goes deeper since it involves learning a new skill, which has shown to help prevent neurodegenerative disease, and having a purpose, which has been documented to promote healthy aging. "This has a dual benefit," Topol said. "This is a twofer because it's purpose and it's brain health promoter." The same would apply, Topol noted, to learning a new language, taking up a musical instrument, or pursuing any long-term intellectual challenge later in life. King, who was born and raised in Long Beach, California, told the graduating class about her family, a firefighter father, a homemaker mother who later worked outside the house, and a younger brother, Randy Moffitt, who pitched in the major leagues for 12 years. She also reflected on the causes that shaped her life on and off the court. "Tennis is a global sport, and it became my platform. But equality was my dream to make the world a better place," she said. King closed her speech by dropping bits of wisdom for the graduating class. "Champions practice their strength. Concentrate on what you're strong at and practice it. Everything you do, winning or losing, good or bad, it's feedback, not failure. Don't take things personally. That's really important. Don't let others define you. You define yourself. Pressure is a privilege, and champions adjust or adapt. Have fun, be fearless, and make history." Afterward, King and a group of Cal State LA student athletes hit signed tennis balls into the crowd. It's a nice inspiration to see somebody as an octogenarian getting a college degree, Topol said. It's terrific. It's rare. It's great that people can take the initiative and get it done. Speaking to reporters after graduation, King said she hopes her accomplishment motivates others. Sometimes you think, I'll try and it'll be nice, King said. This isn't nice. This is magnificent. My hope is that I inspire even one person to go back. In an Instagram post the following day, King expressed how much her degree means to her. It's never too late to learn, to grow, or to chase the dream that still quietly calls your name, she wrote. Whether you're 18 or 82, your goals are still worthy of pursuit. Never let anyone convince you that your moment has passed. Mike?
0: Thank you. Subpoena bill would curtail secretive tool used to target government critics. The bipartisan legislation, which comes after a Washington Post investigation, would also limit the federal government's ability to obtain phone records without a judge's order. By John Woodrow Cox. A bipartisan coalition of lawmakers has introduced legislation that would make it harder for federal investigators to obtain phone records and also would prevent the government from weaponizing a secretive legal instrument it has used to target critics. The effort, led by Senator Ron Wyden, a Democrat from Oregon, and Representative Adriano Espaillat, a Democrat from New York, comes after the Washington Post investigated the Department of Homeland Security's use of administrative subpoenas, which federal agencies can issue to collect Americans' private personal information without an order from a judge or grand jury. The Subpoena Abuse Prevention Act, co-sponsored by three Democrats and three Republicans, calls for sweeping reform to how the government deploys administrative, grand jury, and trial subpoenas to obtain communications records. It would force government officials, under penalty of perjury, to certify that they won't use subpoenas to monitor or retaliate against people exercising their right to free speech or other constitutionally protected activities. We've got a bipartisan group of senators and House members who share the view that we shouldn't be sitting around and letting the Constitution be abused, Wyden, the bill's author, said in an interview. We're going to push hard. The bill also would sharply limit federal agencies' ability to obtain phone records without a judge's order, addressing a long-standing complaint among congressional Republicans whose basic call data, showing who they contacted and when, were collected as part of former special counsel Jack Smith's investigation into 2020 election interference. In addition, Wyden's legislation would prohibit the government from using subpoenas to collect sensitive information in bulk, such as the names of every person who downloaded an app, and require the government to tell a subpoena's recipient, often tech or phone companies, that unless a court orders them not to, they can inform customers of whatever legal demand for data they receive. In February, the Post told the story of a 67-year-old retiree named John who had emailed Homeland Security prosecutor Joseph Dernbach to urge mercy for an Afghan seeking asylum. 5 hours later, John received a notice from Google that the agency had requested information from his account. The next month, a pair of Homeland Security investigators showed up at his suburban Philadelphia home to interview him about the email. This is not right. This is not fair, Wyden recalled thinking after he read the story. The senator had objected to the government's use of administrative subpoenas during President Donald Trump's first term, but said that in John's saga, he saw a warning of how much worse the abuses could become if Congress failed to intervene. People are going to have their rights stripped right and left, Wyden concluded. For Senator Cynthia Lummis, a Republican from Wyoming, one of Wyden's co-sponsors, the bill is personal. The senator was among the Republicans whose data Smith obtained. I can tell you firsthand that there is something deeply wrong with a system that allows the federal government to unjustly and secretly rifle through your phone records without ever going before a judge, she told the Post in a statement. Senator Wyden and I both wholeheartedly agree that unchecked government surveillance is the threat to every American, regardless of party. In public testimony early this year, Smith defended the subpoenas, asserting that investigators needed to track calls made from the White House on January 6, 2021, as the president tried to thwart certification of the 2020 election results. Smith noted to lawmakers that he only obtained logs with the times and lengths of their calls, not the content. While the government's acquisition of the Republicans' phone records has drawn intense scrutiny, the overwhelming majority of people whom federal agencies target with secretive subpoenas are not public officials. For John, who spoke to the Post on the condition that his last name be withheld out of fear for his family's safety, the notice from Google in late October left him in a panic. The tech giant didn't say what information the government wanted, but it did tell him that to keep them from getting it, he would have to file a motion in federal court and submit it to Google within 7 days. He initially assumed the subpoenas had been approved by a judge or grand jury because he didn't know any other kind of subpoena existed. Google had notified him from a no-reply address and directed him to request a copy from Homeland Security, which he tried and failed to do. He eventually learned that Google did not fulfill Homeland Security's request. We review all legal demands for legal validity, and we push back against those that are overbroad or improper, as we did in this instance, a spokesperson later told the Post. Homeland Security withdrew the subpoena in early February after the American Civil Liberties Union filed a motion to quash in federal court. The proponents described administrative subpoenas as critical tools that allow investigators to avoid protracted judicial reviews to obtain information that could, for example, help them identify someone sexually exploiting a child or track down a suspected drug trafficker. Speed is what makes them so useful, former and current federal investigators have told the Post. With no external bureaucracy, the government can obtain phone, financial, and internet records in days. In recent months, Homeland Security has issued administrative subpoenas to try to identify Instagram users who posted about ICE raids in Los Angeles and to expose the people behind an Instagram and Facebook account that tracked ICE raids in Pennsylvania. The agency abandoned both cases after the ACLU intervened. John Doe's ordeal and similar experiences of other ACLU clients have exposed how easy it is for the government to weaponize administrative subpoenas against people exercising their constitutional rights while completely evading judicial oversight. Kia Hamandanchi, senior policy counsel at the ACLU, said in a statement, "This bill would impose serious impediments to retaliation against people like John." Like other federal agencies, Homeland Security doesn't have to share how many administrative subpoenas it issues each year, but tech experts and former agency staff estimate it's well into the thousands, if not tens of thousands. Former staffers have told the Post that officials throughout the agency, even in mid-level roles, have been given the authority to approve the legal demands. The bill would require federal agencies to tell the public how many administrative subpoenas they issued in the previous year and the number of people's accounts for which they obtained information. If the legislation passes, John said, he'd be thrilled. "We want to live in a free society," he said, "and this would obviously be a huge step in the right direction." Drew?
1: Thank you. Supreme Court dismisses death penalty case on people with mental disabilities. This is an article by Justin Juvenal. The Supreme Court on Thursday chose not to weigh in on what standards states should use to assess whether a person who commits a crime must be spared the death penalty because of intellectual disabilities. The High Court dismissed on procedural grounds the case of Joseph Clifton Smith, who was convicted of capital murder in Alabama, leaving in place a lower court ruling blocking his execution. The majority ruled the court should not have accepted the case, which revolved around how to assess multiple IQ scores that fall above and below the cutoff allowing execution. The case was significant because many capital punishment defendants fall into this borderline territory in the 27 states that have the death penalty. The unsigned majority opinion did not offer a rationale for its decision in Ham v. Smith, but Justice Sonia Sotomayor wrote in a concurring opinion that the case was not the proper vehicle to examine how to treat multiple IQ scores in death penalty cases, and the justices did not have the necessary factual record to reach a decision. And with that, we're just about out of time. This has been Mike and Drew with the May 22nd edition of the Washington Post. Please be safe. Have fun this holiday weekend. We'll catch up next week.

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0: This program is intended for a print-impaired audience and is brought to you by Mind's Eye.
1: Welcome. This is Cheryl at the Talking Information Center. Thanks so much for joining me. Today is Wednesday, May 13th, 2026. I'm reading from the March issue of Food and Wine magazine. First article is entitled, Build a Bowl. Big flavors and simple bills are the secrets to these satisfying bowls. A good bowl isn't just a deconstructed meal. It's smart and satisfying, a way to imagine your favorite dishes. And here are some recipes. The first one is for Italian wedding pasta bowls. Prep time is 30 minutes, and it makes 4 servings. This is hearty, and it combines a meal, and it takes a cue from Italian wedding soup, but it reimagines it as an all-in-one pasta bowl. Tender meatballs, roasted carrots are served atop pasta that's flavored with chicken stock and Parmesan cheese. A mix of pork and beef gives the meatballs extra richness, but opting for all pork would also be most delicious. Ingredients needed are 1/4 cup of water, 1 large egg, 1/2 cup of panko, 3 large garlic cloves, minced, 1 cup fresh parsley leaves, 1/2 cup of finely grated Parmesan cheese, 2.5 teaspoons kosher salt, 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Add your pork and beef and gently mix until everything is again well combined. Second, shape your meat mixture into 24 meatballs so that they're 1 heaping tablespoon each. Arrange on one side of the prepared baking sheet. Toss your carrots with 1 tablespoon of oil and 1/4 teaspoon salt, also 1/4 teaspoon of pepper, on the opposite side of the baking sheet. Bake until a thermometer inserted into the center of the meatballs registers 165 degrees. Your carrots are tender. Total baking time at that point should be 20 to 22 minutes. Third, bring your chicken stock to a boil in a medium saucepan over medium-high heat. Add your pastina, cook over medium-low, stirring occasionally until the pasta becomes tender and the stock is mostly absorbed. Should only take about 6 minutes. Then stir in 2 tablespoons of oil, the remaining 1/4 cup of Parmesan cheese. Fold in your spinach until it just wilts. That's only going to take a quick minute. Lastly, toss together lemon juice, shallot, remaining cup of parsley, leaves, remaining tablespoon of olive oil, 1/4 teaspoon of salt, 1/4 teaspoon of pepper in a small bowl. Divide the pastina evenly among 4 bowls. Top with the meatballs, carrots, parsley salad, and garnish with any additional Parmesan cheese, and serve immediately. You can make this ahead. Uncooked meatballs can be stored, covered, in the refrigerator for up to a day, and then you would bake as normal. Another bowl recipe is for buffalo chicken. Prep time 25 minutes. Once again, it's for 4 servings. Buffalo wings meet grain bowls in this vibrant spin on a classic. Roasted chicken thigh pieces are tossed in hot sauce, served with a bed of kiwi, with a buttermilk ranch dressing. Carrot celery salad delivers a crunch, while the blue cheese brings bold, tangy flavor to this meal. Ingredients needed are half a cup of buttermilk, half a cup of mayonnaise, quarter cup of roughly chopped fresh chives, quarter cup of fresh dill fronds plus finely chopped fresh dill itself, tablespoon of garlic powder, tablespoon of onion powder, 1.5 teaspoons kosher salt, 1.5 teaspoons black pepper, 2 tablespoons of all-purpose flour, 2 pounds of boneless, skinless chicken thighs. So that would be the equivalent of about 6 thighs that have been cut into 1-inch pieces. 1/2 cup of Frank's Red Hot Buffalo Wings hot sauce. 2 tablespoons of unsalted butter, cubed. 2 carrots that have been halved crosswise and shaved into ribbons. 2 celery stalks, thinly sliced on an angle. 2 4 cups of cooked kiwi and crumbled blue cheese for serving. First, preheat your oven to 425 degrees. 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Add your chicken and toss until the chicken is evenly coated. 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Stir halfway through the cooking time. Remove from the oven. Drizzle with hot sauce evenly over the chicken and scatter the butter over the top. 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Bake until the sauce is reduced slightly. The chicken is cooked through and crispy around the edges, so you're now going to bake it for another 10 to 12 minutes and stir halfway through the cooking time. Lastly, toss together the carrot ribbons, celery slices, the leaves, 1/4 cup of roughly chopped chives, 1/4 cup of dill fronds, and the remaining 1/4 teaspoon of pepper, all in a medium bowl until those ingredients are well combined. Divide the cooked kiwi evenly among 4 bowls, top with chicken, carrot mixture, and blue cheese, and serve with your buttermilk ranch dressing. Buttermilk ranch can be stored in an airtight container in the refrigerator for up to 3 days. And one last bowl is spicy California roll bowls. Prep time 20 minutes, makes 4 servings. This bowl contains all the cool, crunchy joy of a California roll, but with no rolling required. Warm, lightly seasoned sushi rice anchors the spicy kani, which is imitation crab meat salad that's been speckled with briny fish roe. Avocados, cucumbers, and scallions bring a creamy, crisp freshness to this bowl. Add a finishing sprinkle of furaki and serve with roasted seaweed, which is non-sheets to deepen the umami. Ingredients that you'll need are 2 cups of water, 1.5 cups of short grain sushi rice that's been rinsed and drained well, 3/4 teaspoon kosher salt, 3/4 cup of kipi mayonnaise, 3 tablespoons of sriracha, tablespoon of toasted sesame oil, 1/4 cup plus 1½ tablespoons of seasoned rice vinegar, 1 pound of flake-style cani, which, as I said, is an imitation crab meat that's been cut into 1-inch pieces, 2 tablespoons of masago, 1 small English cucumber that's been thinly sliced, 1 avocado, also thinly sliced, furaki and thinly sliced scallions for garnish, and roasted seaweed, which is nori, as snack sheets for serving. First, bring 2 cups of water to a boil in a medium saucepan over high heat. Stir in your rice with a 1/2 teaspoon of salt and return to a boil. Reduce your heat to low, cover, and cook undisturbed until the rice becomes tender and the water has been absorbed. Should take about 20 minutes. Remove from the heat, let the steam escape, then cover it for 15 minutes. Second, whisk together the mayonnaise, sriracha, sesame oil, tablespoon of vinegar, remaining 1/4 teaspoon of salt, all in a large bowl. Transfer a 1/2 cup of the mayonnaise mixture to a small bowl. Set that aside. Add your carne to the remaining mayonnaise mixture in the large bowl. Toss to combine. Stir in your masago. Stir together the cucumber and a 1/2 tablespoon of rice vinegar in a medium bowl. Set that aside. Lastly, fluff the rice using a fork. Drizzle the remaining 1/4 cup of vinegar over the rice using a wooden spoon and gently fold to incorporate the vinegar. Divide the rice mixture among the 4 bowls. Top evenly with the divided cani mixture, cucumber, and avocado. Garnish with the furaki and scallions, and serve with the roasted seaweed snack sheets and the mayonnaise mixture. The cani mixture can be stored in an airtight container in your refrigerator for up to 3 days. And just a little reminder, sake is a full-bodied, richer style sake. Flake-style cani, which is the imitation crab, is available in the seafood section of most grocery stores, or you can order online at wildforkfoods.com. 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You can find the masago, it's also at specialty seafood markets, or once again, online at CatalinOp.com. Have you ever heard the term coal cannon? It's a classic Irish side dish. It's made with ribbons of sautéed green cabbage, or kale, folded into a buttery mashed potatoes. This version swaps in red cabbage for a pop of color. Irish butter, which has a higher butter fat percentage than American-style butter, gives the mashed potatoes extra richness and a complex flavor. Ingredients needed are 3 quarts of water, 4 pounds of russet potatoes that have been peeled and cut into 2-inch pieces, 2 tablespoons of kosher salt, 6 scallions, 10 tablespoons of unsalted Irish butter, 6 garlic cloves, finely chopped, 2 teaspoons of caraway seeds, crushed, 5 cups of chopped red cabbage, 1/2 teaspoon of black pepper, tablespoon of apple cider vinegar, and 1½ cups of 1½. First, combine 3 quarts of water with the potatoes and 2 tablespoons of salt in a large saucepan. Bring to a boil over high heat. Reduce the heat to medium and simmer until the potatoes are fork tender. Should take about 25 minutes. Second, thinly slice your scallions, separating the white and the light green parts from the dark green parts. Set that aside. Melt a 1/4 cup of the butter in a large skillet over medium heat. Add the garlic, caraway seeds, and the white and light green parts of the scallions. Cook, stirring often, until it becomes fragrant. It's only going to take 1 minute. Then add your cabbage, pepper, half a teaspoon of salt. Cover and cook, stirring occasionally until your cabbage becomes tender. That'll take about 20 to 25 minutes. And if your cabbage starts to brown, you can add about a quarter cup of water to the skillet. Remove from the heat and add your vinegar. Third, just before your potatoes are finished cooking, microwave half and half in a medium-sized microwavable bowl on high, just until that starts to simmer. Only going to take about a minute. Stir in the remaining 6 tablespoons of butter. Drain your potatoes in a colander, shaking off any excess water. Return your potatoes to the saucepan. Mash using a good old potato masher until it's smooth consistency. Stir in half and half mixture and the remaining 2 teaspoons of salt. Fold the cabbage mixture into the mashed potatoes just until everything is well combined. Transfer the mixture to a serving bowl and top with additional pats of butter. Garnish with black pepper and the reserved dark green parts of the scallions, and serve immediately. Leftovers can be stored in an airtight container in your refrigerator for up to 4 days. You would warm over low heat, stirring in additional half and half to loosen the potatoes. And you can find Irish butter, such as Kerrygold, at most major grocery stores or online at Walmart. The United States of Cheese. Cheese-making history in the U.S. has rippled from east to west, with immigrant cheesemakers recreating some favorite styles. Artisan cheese, as we know it today, is a recent U.S. trend emerging from nearly 2 centuries of factory production. From the East Coast, the first ships that brought provisions to early colonists carried dairy cows and recipes for English-style cheeses, such as Cheshire and later Cheddar. Initially, women made small batches of cheeses in their farm kitchens. That changed as of 1851, when Lessie Williams opened the country's first cheese factory in Rome, New York, now home to the New York State Museum of Cheese. Within 15 years, New York had 500 cheese factories and was the dairy hub of the New World. In recent years, the East Coast has been ground zero for the latest modern-day cheese revolution. Vermont's Jasper Hill Farm, with its state-of-the-art aging cave and pair of creameries, is driving a new natural cheese movement in the U.S., championing raw milk cheeses and eschewing starter cultures in favor of native cultures produced on the farm. From the West Coast, California namely, Washington, and Oregon began producing cheese as Greek and Italian immigrants brought recipes from their home countries, creating new American favorites in the process. In 1975, Giovanni Peluso began making telemi in California's San Joaquin Valley. The tradition has been carried on for 3 generations, resulting in the state treasure known as Franklin's Telemi, which is a creamy square dusted with rice flour, sold after just 2 weeks of aging. Then in Oregon, Gatrano Tom Vella started the Roger River Valley Creamery in the early 1950s. He started Roquefort in France, then returned to begin producing his own renowned American blues, launching his first Oregon Blue in 1953. Today, Rogue Creamery, the name was shortened in 2002, produces 7 different blue cheeses and is a World Cheese Awards champion. Well, naturally, I have to read about a four-cheese mac and cheese recipe after talking about that cheese. Prep time is 35 minutes for this recipe, makes 4 to 6 servings, inspired by the late New England chef Jasper White. His recipe for mac and cheese, this well-loved side dish or a main dish, is the perfect way to use up bits and pieces from your cheese drawer or leftovers from a cheese board. Ingredients needed for the recipe are as follows. 6 tablespoons of unsalted butter, 12 ounces of elbow macaroni, 1 cup of finely chopped yellow onion, 2 tablespoons of all-purpose flour, 2 cups of whole milk, 3 quarters of a teaspoon kosher salt, 1/2 a teaspoon black pepper, 1/8 of a teaspoon cayenne pepper, 4 ounces of Gouda cheese, shredded, 4 ounces of mozzarella cheese, also shredded, 2 ounces of blue cheese, which would be the equivalent of 1/2 cup, 4 ounces of sharp cheddar cheese, shredded, 1 cup of fresh breadcrumbs. First, preheat your oven to 375 degrees. Grease a 2-quart baking dish with a tablespoon of butter. Bring a large pot of generously salted water to a boil over high heat. Add your macaroni. Cook until it becomes al dente, just about 8 minutes of cooking time. Drain in a colander and rinse under cold water to stop the cooking process, and let it drain completely. Second, melt 3 tablespoons of butter in a medium saucepan over medium-low heat. Add the onion. Cook, stirring often, until the onion becomes translucent. That should take about 5 minutes. Now sprinkle in the flour. Cook, stirring constantly, for 3 minutes. Gradually whisk in the milk. Bring to a gentle simmer over medium. Cook, whisking constantly until it thickens. Stir in the salt, black pepper, cayenne pepper, add your Gouda, mozzarella, blue cheese. Cook, stirring constantly until everything is almost melted. Remove from the heat and fold in the cooked macaroni. Third, transfer your macaroni mixture to a prepared baking dish. Sprinkle with the cheddar and the breadcrumbs. Microwave the

0: 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To make the crust, preheat your oven to 350. 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Bake, tossing, until they become golden brown. Should take 10 to 12 minutes. Transfer to a food processor. Toast the sesame seeds in a skillet over medium heat so that they become golden. That'll take about 5 minutes. Add those to the food processor along with the coriander, cumin, sugar, 1/2 a teaspoon salt, and pulse until the consistency of breadcrumbs. Second, we're going to make the salad. Set a steamer basket over a saucepan filled with 1 inch of water. Bring the water to a boil. Add your carrots, cover, and steam until they become fork tender. Should take 8 to 10 minutes. Meanwhile, whisk together parsley, garlic, vinegar, lemon juice, cayenne pepper, 2 tablespoons of the hazelnut crust mixture, teaspoon of salt, and black pepper to taste, all in a large bowl. Slowly whisk in 2/3 of a cup of olive oil. Add the steamed carrots, toss, cover, and refrigerate for at least an hour. Third, add the feta and the dates to the carrot mixture. Season with salt and black pepper, tossing well. Add the mixed greens and the frisée, but don't toss. Fourth, pat your lamb chops dry, season with salt and pepper. Heat a large skillet over medium-high heat. Add the remaining 2 teaspoons of olive oil. And working in 2 batches, position the chops in the skillet, fat side down, cook until they're browned, 2 to 3 minutes. Turn your chops, cook on the flat side until they're browned for another 1 to 2 minutes per side. Dredge each cooked chop in the hazelnut crust, toss your salad and divide among plates, and serve with your lamb chops. Sounds pretty good to me. For a quick, easy dessert idea, this is called jam shortbread. Prep time 15 minutes, make 6 servings. Ingredients needed are very few. 1 1/2 cups of all-purpose flour, 1/3 of a cup of sugar, pinch of salt, 10 tablespoons of unsalted butter at room temperature, and 6 tablespoons of any preserve, jelly, jam of your choosing. First, preheat your oven to 375 degrees. Line an 8-inch square baking dish with foil, leaving an overhang. Whisk together the flour, sugar, and salt in a medium bowl. Work in the butter with your fingers to make a crumbly dough. Second, transfer 2 tablespoons of that dough to a small bowl. Refrigerate for the topping. Press the remaining dough into the baking dish and freeze until it's firm. You're only going to keep it in your freezer for 10 minutes. Lastly, bake the crust for 15 minutes. Spread the preserves on top, leaving a 1/2-inch border. Crumble the reserved dough on top. Return to the oven and bake until the edges are golden brown for about another 25 minutes. Let it cool for 20. Lift out of the pan and, using the foil overhang, cut into squares. Well, that ends our segment for today. Thanks again for joining me, and I wish you a wonderful week ahead.
1: 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You are listening to AfterSight. This recording is intended solely for individuals who are blind or have low vision.

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1: Hello, you are listening to the Audio Information Network of Colorado. Thank you for joining us for Food and Stuff. The following recording is intended for the use of blind, visually impaired, and print format disabled individuals. My name is Gretchen Miller. Today we're going to start off with a recipe from smittenkitchen.com, collard greens with cornmeal dumplings. One of my favorite cookbook purchases of the last year is Tony Tipton Martin's Jubilee, Recipes from Two Centuries of African-American Cooking. It's one of those incredible books that even from the pages of the introduction, quietly but irrevocably pivots some of the ways you think about food. Tipton Martin talks about growing up in the Black Beverly Hills of Los Angeles, one of several communities in the U.S. that she says are rarely discussed in the media, an omission of Black, middle, and upper classes that serves to stereotype African Americans as poor, uneducated, and possibly dangerous. Growing up, she had a diverse, that was in quotes, by the way. Growing up, she had a diverse culinary upbringing with her mother's homegrown fruits and vegetables at the center. But she found that culinary heritage and the larger story of the African American food that encompasses the middle class and well-to-do, quote, was lost in a world that confined the Black experience to poverty, survival, and soul food, end quote. She found it frustrating. With this book, she hoped to tell a multifaceted story of African-American food that includes but also looks beyond what people call Southern and soul. And that's just the introduction. For each recipe, head notes explain the historical roots of the dish, cookbooks and literature that lend greater understanding, and the ways creative cooks are treating it today. While I'd already heard great things about the baked barbecued beans, peach buttermilk ice cream, biscuits, Benne wafers, hope I'm pronouncing that right, B-E-N-N-E, I still found deciding what to cook first nearly impossible because Jarell Guy's magnificent photos make what is already delicious even more luxurious, until I remembered that my husband had been patiently requesting that I make collard greens for, almost all of almost 17 years we've been together. I'm one of the women she mentions in the intro that didn't grow up eating a lot of greens, but I've come to like them as much as he does. Collards are, I've learned, spectacularly easy to grow, cook, and eat. They get sweet and almost silky after a long simmer. Traditional Southern, soul, or country-style greens, Tipton Martin calls them a totemic soul food dish, are often simmered for a long time until quite tender. In a broth of ham hocks and other aromatics called pot liquor, but she says they needn't be cooked forever, just until they're as tender as you like them. So this recipe provides a range. Choose the state of doneness that suits your taste and the greens that you have. Where I've been. It's off topic. It feels like oversight not to catch you up. I'd intended this recipe for the days leading up to July 4th to go with the ribs, cornbread, baked beans, and conversations about what America is versus what we would like it to be. But that weekend, the New York Times ran a piece they'd asked me to write about some thoughts I'd tweeted the week before about the binds that many of us are in as we head into a new school year. I've since been on Good Morning America, The Today Show, CNN, radio shows, and podcasts, on phone calls with teachers, unions, and child care advocacy organizations, and it's been an honor to get to speak up for the people, kids, parents, teachers, essential workers, I think are being hurt the most by lack of funding and job protections. But it's also been very surreal. Not at all the July I was expecting to have, which involved more orzo salads, s'mores, socially distant sandwiches, and frozen drinks, naturally. But as it slows down, I'm excited to get back to talking about cooking, too. Here's the recipe, collard greens with cornmeal dumplings. This serves six. It takes about 4 hours, mostly hands-off. The source is Jubilee by Tony Tipton Martin. I was unable to get ham hock or smoked turkey wings the week I made these in the more unevenly stocked months of the pandemic, and decided to use bacon, 8 ounces thick, cut in two inch segments instead for the smoky flavor. The broth doesn't have the depth of a broth made with bones, but the flavor was excellent. So for the smoky sole stock, you're going to need 2 smoked ham hocks or smoked turkey wings, see note, 2 medium onions, quartered, 4 celery stalks, including leaves, halved, 2 carrots, trimmed and quartered, 2 garlic cloves, peeled and smashed, 1/2 teaspoon of black peppercorns, 2 bay leaves. For the greens and dumplings, you're going to need 1.5 quarts of smoky sole stock that you just made above, 1/2 cup of chopped onion, 1 garlic clove, minced, 1 pound of collard greens, 2 small dried red chili peppers, or 1 teaspoon crushed red pepper flakes. That's a lot. 3/4 teaspoon of salt, plus more to taste. I used 2 teaspoons of diamond in greens. Black pepper, 1/2 cup of all-purpose flour, 1.5 cups of coarsely ground cornmeal, 1 teaspoon of baking powder, and 1 teaspoon of granulated sugar, and 2 tablespoons of unsalted butter and salt to taste. So first you're going to make the smoky sole stock. In a large, heavy stock pot, bring 3 quarts of water, smoked meat, onions, celery, carrots, garlic, peppercorns, and bay leaves to a boil. Reduce the heat and simmer, partially covered, until the flavors are well blended, about 2 hours. The broth develops a stronger flavor the longer that you let it simmer. Remove the meat from the broth. When cool enough to handle, pull it off the bones, discard the skin, fat, and bones. Chop the meat and reserve for another use. Use a fine mesh sieve to strain the stock. Refrigerate the stock until the fat floats to the top, and then use a slotted spoon to skim off the fat and discard. Store the stock tightly covered in the fridge or freezer. Next, you're going to make the collard greens with cornmeal dumplings. In a saucepan, bring the stock, onion, and garlic to a boil over high heat. Reduce the heat, cover, and simmer while preparing the greens. Thoroughly wash the greens and trim away the stems if desired. Discard the stems or chop small. Stack 2 or 3 leaves on a cutting board and roll tightly into a log. Slice the greens crosswise into 1/4 inch wide ribbons. I love that part. Place the greens and the chilies in the broth and return to simmer. Cook covered for about 1.5 hours for very tender greens. You may cook them for less if you have young greens or prefer greens with more chew. Season to taste with salt and black pepper. Spoon out about 1 cup of the pot liquor, which is the cooking broth, and set aside. Meanwhile, in a small bowl, whisk together the flour, cornmeal, baking powder, sugar, and 3/4 teaspoon of salt. In a small saucepan, melt the butter. Add the reserved pot liquor and heat to just below boiling. Remove the pot liquor mixture from the heat and whisk 1/2 of it, about 1/2 cup, into the dry ingredients and more if needed, 1 tablespoon at a time. I needed almost the full cup to reach a thick batter consistency, by the way. And then you're going to let that stand for 5 minutes. When it's cool enough to handle, use wet fingertips, or in my case, big scoop, to shape the dough into 6 dumplings. During the last 15 minutes of the collard's cooking time, carefully drop the cornmeal dumplings into the pot with the greens, making sure the dumplings rest in the pot liquor. Cover the pot and simmer until the dumplings are cooked through, 10 to 15 minutes. Sounds scrumptious. I wish I could, in fact, maybe I will make that for dinner tonight. So the next thing we've got here for you is an article from goop.com, something called What's Your Chronotype? There we go. Gretchen, Chronotype. What's your chronotype? Have you always known that you hit your stride in the evening? or that despite early morning attempts, you tend to solve creative problems around 5 p.m. According to Daniel H. Pink, the author of When, The Scientific Secrets of Perfect Timing, there's research to show that your productivity pattern's not unusual. In fact, how you feel throughout the day can be somewhat predictable if you pay attention to the right details. The field of chronobiology is an attempt to understand biological rhythms of life and how they relate to psychology and economics. What these fields have together shown us is that our brain power doesn't remain static over the course of the day, Pink says. It changes in a significant way between daily peak brain functions and lowest brain function. Using this information, we can infer that the best time to do a certain activity depends on what that activity is, as well as your chronotype. Pink explains what a chronotype is and how to determine yours and shares advice for the times you're most likely to be productive, creative, focused, and engaged. So here's a question and answer with Daniel H. Pink. First question, what are chronotypes? The answer, a chronotype is the label for people's innate biological rhythms. Whether they naturally go to sleep early and wake up early, a lark, or go to sleep late and wake up late, owls. Larks make up about 15% of the population, and owls make up about 20% of the population. The rest of us are somewhere in the middle, but lean in the lark direction. So, question, how can you determine your chronotype? Answer, there's a psychological instrument called the Morning-Eveningness Questionnaire, MEQ, that you can take. There's also a simple back-of-the-envelope method. First, think of what chronobiologists call a free day, a day when you don't have to wake up at a certain time and you can go to sleep whenever you want. It's not the day after you just worked for 3 weeks and finally got a day off and are sleep deprived. Instead, you can control your schedule. What time would you wake up? What time would you go to sleep? Next, determine the midpoint of sleep. Let's say on a free day, you'd go to sleep at midnight and wake up at 8 a.m. Your midpoint of sleep would be 4 a.m. The general rule is that if your midpoint of sleep is before 3:30 a.m., you're probably a lark. If it's after 5:30 a.m., you're probably an owl. If it's between 3:30 and 5:30, you're in the middle. So in this example, you'd be larky, but not a full-fledged lark. So question, how does energy fluctuate during the day, depending on your chronotype? Answer, we generally move through the day in three stages, a peak, a trough, and a recovery. For about 80% of us, the peak comes early in the day, the trough in the middle of the day, and the recovery in the late afternoon or early evening. But owls are different. They hit their peak much later in the day, early evening, mid-evening, or sometimes even later. Question, can this information help us determine when to plan certain activities? Answer, during the peak, we're highest in vigilance. We're hard to distract and have a generally positive mood. That makes the peak the ideal time for analytical work that requires head-down focus and attention, going over data, reviewing steps of a strategy, or writing a report. People perform this type of work better during their peak. The research isn't granular enough to give us specific times that are best, but for larks, this means trying to do analytical work in the morning. Owls are better off doing this type in the evening. Larks and owls perform very differently at 8 a.m. than they do at 8 p.m. There's also some interesting evidence that for many people, therapy sessions can be more effective in the morning than they are later in the day because they can see problems more analytically. Early to mid-afternoon during the trough, most people show big declines in mood and performance. For example, kids who take a standardized test in the afternoon score worse than students who take the same test in the morning. There are a disproportionate number of car accidents in the afternoon. Hospitals see huge drops in hand washing and significant increases in medical errors. During the trough, we should do things that don't require a lot of attention or creativity. It's a good time to send emails or tackle other administrative work. For most of us, the late afternoon and early evening is the recovery stage. Our mood goes back up, but our vigilance does not. This makes it a good time to solve what psychologists call insight problems. Insight problems don't bend to mathematical logic. They require greater mental looseness, creativity, and divergent thinking. Research has shown that if you give people who aren't night owls an insight problem, they're more likely to solve it around 5 p.m. than they are at 9 a.m. You can experiment with specific times for certain activities, but the general rule is to do your analytic work during the peak, your administrative work during the trough, and your insight work during the recovery. So if you're a writer, write during your own peak when you're hardest to distract. If you're learning to play the piano or a new skill that requires attention, the peak is also the ideal time. But if you want to do a brainstorming session with your team, don't do it at 9 in the morning because most people will be more narrowly focused. Later in the day, when people loosen up mentally, is generally better. The key is to play around with timing and learn what works best for you. Question: what else has the research shown about the optimal time of day for certain activities? Answer: the best time to work out depends on your goals. Morning exercise seems to be the best for forming a habit, probably because you're less likely to be interrupted at 7 a.m. than you are at 4 p.m. But another strong argument for morning exercise is that aerobic exercise and weight training can give you a significant boost in your mood that can last 8 or so hours. If you exercise late in the day, you'll sleep through some of that mood boost. But by late afternoon or early evening, exercise is better for other goals. For example, you're less likely to get injured later in the day, possibly because the body temperature tends to peak then, and so people are more warmed up. People also report enjoying exercise most at this time of the day. There's really interesting evidence on performance and time of day. A disproportionate number of world records in speed events, such as speed skating, sprinting, and swimming, have all been set between 4 p.m. and 7 p.m. local time. If you're a caffeine drinker, it's not a good idea to have caffeine first thing in the morning. When we wake up, our cortisol levels are still rising, and coffee can inhibit their climb. You're better off waiting until an hour and a half after waking when your cortisol levels start to fall to have your cup of coffee or tea and give yourself a boost. Daniel H. Pink is the best-selling author of 6 books, including When, The Scientific Secrets of Perfect Timing. Pink holds a JD from Yale Law School and formerly served as a chief speechwriter to Vice President Al Gore. This article is for informational purposes only, even if and regardless of whether it features the advice of physicians and medical practitioners. It's not a substitute for professional medical advice, diagnosis, or treatment, and should never be relied on for specific medical advice. We're going to have another recipe from smittenkitchen.com. This one for roasted tomato soup with broiled cheddar. One of my favorite lunches ever is tomato soup with a grilled cheese sandwich with pickles inside. My mom used to make that. for lunch, and I loved it. So this, lest you think I spend any part of my days doing important things, preparing and totally not at the last second or haphazardly for my only child's second birthday, this was written a while ago, or for his first week of preschool, assembling warm, wholesome meals for his lunch each day, meeting my manuscript deadline, dealing with a shoe bomb that went off in my closet, etc., it's only fair and honest that I tell you that I've spent a significant portion of the last year considering ways to merge grilled cheese sandwiches and tomato soup in a single vessel. I feel like I've, like, died and gone to heaven. This is awesome. In a way, though, it relates to all of those things. Well, not the shoes. There's something very back to schoolish about tomato soup and grilled cheese sandwiches, and because it's still September in the time this article was written, if you're lucky, you can still get some tomatoes worth eating. and if not that, at least worth cooking down. In my imagined intersections of grilled cheese and tomato soup, I dreamed of grilled cheese croutons in 1-inch rounds, but rejected it for being overly precious. I considered grilled cheese bread bowls, but never worked out the logistics. But it was when I revisited the ne plus ultra combination of cheese and soup, French onion soup, this past spring, that I knew unequivocally that the very best solution would be to simply broil an open-faced grilled cheese sandwich on top of a bowl of tomato soup. The only thing left to do was to wait and wait and wait for the slim overlap of tomato season, soup season, and a gloomy, rainy week. And that, my friends, brings us to today. Beautiful photos of the yummy soup and this beautiful bread. I remember not too long ago explaining all of the many reasons we believed we were not soup people. The monotony of every spoonful tasting like the one before, the way so many of them carried this boiled limp vegetable smell to them, and the fact that a good lot of them were oversalted to compensate for flavor shortages or veritable bombs of heavy cream to make up for lack of body. But the funniest thing happened right after that. We became them. Suddenly, we had the tiniest perspective shift, and soup was not the enemy. It was our savior. It was something I could put up a big pot of a couple times a week and ensure us healthy meals that reheated perfectly. Nevertheless, I can't say we've ever reviewed our dinner options recently and said, "Yay, 3-day-old split pea soup," or "Sunday's Tuscan white beans." We're converted, but perhaps not reformed. But day-old soup with a broiled cheddar cheese lid? I absolutely cannot wait until dinner tonight. Here is the recipe for roasted tomato soup with broiled cheddar. I loosely adapted the tomato soup from an old Bon Appetit recipe, although more than quartering the oil, using less stock, no rosemary, and roasting rather than sautéing of the garlic cloves, and of course opening up a grilled cheese sandwich and broiling it on top. I think if the recipe could talk, it would forgive me. Oh, and by the way, there's a new note of January 2018. I just wanted to note in my second cookbook, Smitten Kitchen Every Day, I have an updated version of the soup with canned tomatoes since we eat it so often in the winter when the fresh tomatoes are underwhelming. So it can be done with canned tomatoes too. This recipe serves 4, though it's closer to 6 if it's served in mugs. For the soup, you're going to need 3 pounds of plum tomatoes, halved lengthwise, 2 tablespoons of olive oil, 2 large or 4 small garlic cloves, unpeeled, 1 teaspoon of finely chopped fresh thyme leaves, or 1/4 teaspoon of dried, 1/4 teaspoon or more to taste of dried crushed red pepper, and 4 cups of chicken or vegetable stock. For the lid, you're going to need 4 1-inch slices from a large loaf of rye bread, whole wheat sourdough, or bread of your choice. Or you can have 16 1-inch slices from a baguette. Toast it until hard and lightly buttered on one side. You're going to need also 1 tablespoon of grated raw onion and 1 cup of coarsely grated cheddar, or more to taste. To make the soup, you're going to preheat the oven to 400 degrees Fahrenheit, wrap garlic cloves in a tight foil packet, place tomatoes cut side up on a large baking sheet, sprinkle generously with salt and pepper. I used 1 full teaspoon of kosher salt. Drizzle the tomatoes with olive oil. Add a foil packet of garlic to the tray and roast until the tomatoes are brown and tender. The garlic will be very tender, and that's going to be about 1 hour. Cool slightly. Unwrap garlic packet, peel cloves, transfer cloves, tomatoes, and accumulated juices to a blender or food processor, and pulse the machine on and off until the tomatoes are a chunky puree. Transfer the tomatoes to a medium pot and add thyme, crushed red pepper, and stock, and bring to a boil. Reduce heat to a simmer and cook, uncovered, for 25 minutes. To create the cheddar lid, You're going to preheat the oven to 350, put four oven-proof soup bowls on a large foil-lined baking sheet, stir the grated onion into the warm soup, and float a toast slice in each bowl with the buttered side up, and divide the grated cheese generously over the top. Bake soups on tray for 15 to 20 minutes until cheese on top is bubbling and brown at the edges. This is the Audio Information Network of Colorado. Thank you for joining us today for Food and Stuff. My name is Gretchen Miller. We invite you to please stay tuned for our next program.
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0: From the Bureau of Economic Geology, this is Earth Date. Shortly after modern humans arrived in Europe, the Neanderthals disappeared, and scientists think we had something to do with it. Neanderthals, or their direct ancestors, migrated out of Africa and into the Middle East and Europe around 250,000 years ago. Soon, they were well adapted to the environment. Large eyes helped them see in the longer nights and darker winters. Stout bodies helped them retain heat and handle large prey, and provided space for the large liver and kidneys needed for a diet heavy in protein. Their brains were as big as ours, but spent processing power on their greater visual and motor abilities. This may not have allowed them to develop higher communication or conceptual thinking to match ours, which may have been their downfall. Modern humans arrived on the scene 45,000 years ago, less physically adapted, but more mentally adaptable. We had cooperative hunting methods superior to the Neanderthals, allowing us to outcompete them for food, and perhaps reducing the large herbivore populations that they depended on. We also had superior tools and weapons. When there were conflicts between the groups, as there have been among tribes throughout history, our superior technology probably allowed us to prevail. But we weren't only fighting. There must have been considerable interbreeding, since we can find 1-3% of the Neanderthal genome in modern man. Which means the Neanderthals never completely disappeared. A little bit of them is alive in us today. I'm Scott Tinker.
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0: Hello and good morning. It's time to read the Des Moines Register for Sunday, May 24th, 2026. All material heard on IRIS is intended solely for the use of Iowans with a print disability. I'm Seth Anderson, and my partner at the microphone for the next 90 minutes is Carol Hunter. For the first hour, we'll cover local and national news from the Des Moines Register and USA Today. 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Now let's take a look at weather and headlines from today's Des Moines Sunday Register. Summer has arrived, folks. After some cool and wet weather last week, we've got a high of 81 today. Looks like a picture-perfect day. Also tomorrow for Memorial Day, a high of 84, mostly sunny with a low of 63. We'll have consistent temps in the low to mid-80s all week long. A few chances of thunderstorms on Wednesday. Should be beautiful heading into the weekend. Main story in today's Des Moines Sunday Register, Making Moves. Is open enrollment open for exploitation by student athletes and schools trying to attract top talent? Metro and Iowa headlines, District 1 candidates talk water quality and budget cuts for the Polk County commissioner's race. Des Moines Water Works to begin lead pipe removal project. And barrier breaker honored at unveiling of Des Moines Fire Station. And now over to Carol for our first story of the day.
1: Open season on open enrollment. How do state's eligibility rules impact Iowa high school sports? This is by Alyssa Hurdle of the Register. Joshua DeWard and Chad Jilek sat on opposite ends of the high school coaching spectrum. Different sports, different lengths of careers, different levels of success at their respective schools. DeWard started his coaching career in 2017, picking up a position at Des Moines East right out of college. He is currently the head coach of the Scarlets football program. Jilek's coaching career started nearly three decades ago, but he's best known for leading the Johnston girls basketball program that's won three straight undefeated state championships. He also coaches girls tennis at Waukee Northwest and led the Wolves to a state title this past October. One coach has watched players exit his program because of open enrollment. The other has gained athletes, albeit only a couple, through the statewide policy that provides families with the freedom to choose public schools without the boundary-based restrictions of their residential school districts. Said DeWard, quote, "When I started seeing kids switching schools, I was just like, whoa, I did not realize this was such a big thing that went on here," end quote. So high school athletes can switch schools to, say, play for a more competitive or winning program? Yes and no. The answer isn't black and white, and digging deeper into open enrollment raises more questions about competitive balance and equity within high school sports. Open enrollment, Iowa Code 282.18, began with the 1989-90 school year. The law has evolved in the close to 40 years since its adoption, and it's been the job of Iowa's two governing bodies of high school athletics, the Iowa High School Athletic Association, IHSAA, and the Iowa Girls High School Athletic Union, IGHSAU, to handle the sports side of open enrollment. Both organizations' rules are straightforward. Student athletes are ineligible for varsity participation for 90 consecutive school days after transferring unless they qualify for one of several exemptions. The most common exemption is a change of residence. But there are several other exemptions as well. Open enrollment only applies between districts, only between public schools, and, for athletics, only concerns varsity competition. So if a freshman who never played varsity decided to open enroll elsewhere before their sophomore year, that student would be immediately eligible. A student athlete would also be eligible, regardless of previous varsity experience, if the district of residence verified a report that the student was subject to harassment or bullying. And then there is also the option of waiving the ineligibility period. For this to happen, both school boards, the one the student athlete is leaving and the one they are entering, must approve. For districts with more than one high school, like Des Moines Public Schools, Ankeny, and Waukee, the district is responsible for setting its policies regarding intra-district transfers. Tom Keating, the executive director of the IHSAA, attends a meeting with the directors of other state associations each year, and each year he sees that Iowa isn't the only state that adapts to laws and policies handling high school athletes' eligibility. Keating shared, quote, "We always have a roundtable, and eligibility is always number one in that discussion," end quote. In a meeting like that, it's clear there's no one correct way of handling high school athletes' eligibility. Keating said 51 associations are represented at those meetings, the District of Columbia in addition to all 50 states, and there are probably about 40 different ways of handling eligibility. Several states' rules revolve around the same core principles, but there are variations across the country, especially among states that do and don't have open enrollment. Based on the bylaws outlined in each of the 52 governing bodies' handbooks, Iowa represents two of those, since Iowa is the only state that maintains separate governing bodies for boys and girls. Every state allows transfers in some capacity. But for the transfers that don't involve a bona fide move, the ineligible period varies. Iowa's 90 school day ineligibility period for athletes without exceptions lands right in the middle of the pack. It is in line with the Hawkeye State's neighbor to the left, Nebraska, which also requires a 90-day ineligibility period. South Dakota boasts some of the shortest requirements in the country, with a 15-day waiting period, which only applies if the student is not enrolled before the beginning of the semester. Delaware, Maryland, New Jersey, and Rhode Island all sit around 30 days, and New Jersey even allows one penalty-free transfer during the first six semesters after a student's initial high school enrollment. Some states, the majority of the country actually, make athletes sit out for an entire year. But there is nuance with most states' rules. In Florida, transfer eligibility depends on whether a student has already participated in a sport at their previous school. If a student transfers before participating in a sport, they may join a team at the new school right away. If the student transfers after participating in a sport, the student must meet one of the approved transfer criteria. If that criterion is met, the student becomes eligible to participate starting on the sixth day of attendance at the new school. Nearly 140,000 students compete in high school sports in Iowa, according to a National Federation of State High School Associations participation survey from the 2024-25 season. The number of those who deal with open enrollment is a smaller group of student athletes. The IHSAA and the IGHSAU don't track the total number of open enrollment statewide. The organizations are only involved in open enrollment cases involving varsity athletes. Keating said IGHSAU Associate Director Gary Ross could only provide the register with an average number of appeals cases their organizations see. That number fluctuates, but they said it's only between 5 and 10 appeals each year. Keating said, quote, "Let's zoom out because Iowa has moved the needle towards school choice. This philosophy that you should be able to have your student educated where you want them educated. And there's another part of that that says, well, if they can have school choice, but they can't participate in activities, that's not really full choice," end quote. So open enrollment might not be the top issue facing Iowa high school sports, but is a landscape that is ever evolving. In April, Iowa lawmakers passed legislation, House File 2591, and House File 513, that, pending Governor Kim Reynolds' signature, will allow 8th grade students to play varsity sports. 8th graders have been allowed to play baseball in the summer since 1973 and softball since it became a summer sport in the 1960s. But if the measure becomes law, it would extend that privilege to all sanctioned sports. Within that same piece of legislation is language that would change the period of ineligibility for open enrollees. If signed into law, students who transfer through open enrollment would need to sit out 140 calendar days. as opposed to the current 90 consecutive school days. Keating has watched the use of open enrollment change during his nearly 50-year tenure in high school sports across the state. He recalled some cases from his time as an athletic director and principal, but it wasn't until his early years at the helm of the IHSAA that he saw how the policy directly impacted and was used by high school athletes. Keating said, quote, "It really ramped up, like so many things did during COVID-19. When the Des Moines schools decided they weren't going to be in person, students were looking to go somewhere else to play," end quote. During that time, the state's Department of Education required schools that were operating 100% online in fall 2020 to suspend in-person extracurricular activities. Ross, who oversees eligibility and legislative topics at the IGHSAU and spent 22 years as activities director at Johnston, saw a similar shift in open enrollment during the 2020-21 school year. So, as open enrollment and its use evolved, the two governing bodies were tasked with balancing this statewide policy with upholding competitive equity and fair play in high school sports. That is no simple task. Both the IHSAA and IGHSAU handbooks, as well as those of other states, contain language stating that open enrollment transfers motivated by athletic participation are not permitted. The problem with that, though, is that it's a subjective process to determine whether a student athlete transferred for athletic reasons. Ross said, quote, "Just because they're an athlete, that shouldn't prevent them from being able to open enroll. And yet, there are some situations that come up where it's very clearly the only reason. So having that piece that's solely for athletic purposes, it changes the dynamics," end quote. The two associations act first as educational resource for athletic directors, parents, and students, providing guidance on the steps for open enrollment and how to go through the process and keep eligibility intact. The IHSAA and IGHSAU are also responsible for upholding the 90-day ineligibility period, a number that has been in place for as long as Ross can remember. He believes the 90-day number was decided because it roughly equates to a semester. Finally, the IHSAA and IGHSAU handle appeals related to open enrollment when a student athlete is determined not to have any exceptions and falls into the 90-day ineligibility period. Keating explained, quote, "If someone open enrolls from one district to another and one of the districts does not agree to waive the ineligibility, then they'll ask for a ruling from us. So we look at whether any of the exceptions would apply, and then we issue an administrative ruling. If the family or the school disagrees with the administrative ruling, then they can appeal to our Board of Control." There will almost always be rumor surrounding the transfer process when an athlete decides to open enroll. But the governing body's boards cannot speculate. They must make decisions based solely on the facts available to them. Quote, "I think there is the idea that everybody gets to go where they want," end quote, said Keating, when asked if there's something that is misunderstood by the general public. Quote, "I think people need to understand the actual open enrollment has to be approved, not just the eligibility part, but the open enrollment has to be approved."
0: Over the past 26 years, Jilek has coached in some capacity almost every high school sport. His Johnston Dragons ended their most recent season by claiming another title and keeping their winning streak, currently sitting at 79 games, intact. The girls' basketball team has won 5 state championships, including the last 3 under Jilek's tutelage. All of that is to say, if high school girls' basketball players were to open enroll, the premier program to go to is Johnston. But in 14 years with the Dragons, Jilek has only added 2 players to his roster through open enrollment. "I worked in some other places, like Clinton and Mason City, where there's not a lot of other options," Jilek said. "But in the Des Moines area, there's a lot of options within a 20-mile radius that students could choose from if they wanted to open enroll. So it's maybe more prevalent in places like this. But in the grand scheme of things, I don't see it as something that happens that often or is a major problem." With only 2 players in over a dozen seasons, Jilek has a small sample size of how open enrollment impacts high school sports. But he does have an idea of how it has impacted his program specifically. He recalled the first time a player came into his team because of open enrollment, about 6 or 7 years ago. He remembered explaining what was happening during a team meeting, and his players weren't excited. Between bringing a relative stranger onto the roster and the prospect of losing playing time, Johnston's players weren't sure what it would be like. Everything worked out in the end. That player became one of the best teammates to come through Johnston's program, according to Gillick. But even in an uber-successful program, he saw the potential impact of open enrollment. Since he doesn't see many players looking to leave the Dragons, much of Gillick's experience with the policy is directing athletes and parents interested in his program to the correct resources. I get contacted by probably 3 or 4 families each year, just inquiring about open enrollment and coming to play at Johnston, Gillick said. We send those parties to the administration to talk about the process, and we just make sure they're following all the rules and regulations. Like I've said, I've only had 2 in 14 years, so you might have a number of families reach out, but 99% of them end up staying where they're at. Gillick still sees some inequities regarding the current policies for enforcing eligibility. For example, he pointed to the 90-day ineligibility period, which begins on the first day of the school year or upon transfer if it occurs in the middle of the year. Based on the timing laid out in the regulations, fall and winter sport athletes are at a greater disadvantage and would miss out on more of their season if they are not granted a waiver. If I'm a soccer player who wants to open enroll, I could play the soccer season at my current school, and I could play the whole soccer season at the next school, Gillick explained. Whereas if you're a fall sport, you're going to miss the entire season, or basketball, you're going to miss half the season. The deadline to open enroll is March 1, but that is not binding. While the open enrollment process is ongoing, athletes may still compete for their current teams. So, as a basketball coach, the ineligibility period following open enrollment would impact his team more than a softball or track and field coach. Despite all its success, Johnson girls basketball is not building rosters around athletes who transfer through open enrollment. He gets plenty of talent at Johnston High School and through its middle school feeder programs. And even if he didn't, students could still come to Johnston through open enrollment because of the Dragons' reputation. Open enrollment only involves varsity athletes in high school sports. So students are free to open enroll before their freshman years or before playing at the varsity level without facing the ineligibility penalty. There is no telling how many of Johnston's players, if any, have come to the program through that avenue. DeWard grew up in Pella. There, students either went to the public high school or the private high school. Those were the two options, and those student-athletes played for the community they grew up in. As an athlete in Pella, it would never have crossed my mind that I would even consider another school, DeWard shared, whereas here it's on the minds of the families in our community that it's an option. It didn't take long for him to see how open enrollment impacts high school sports, especially at the Des Moines Public Schools. He recalled losing a two-way starter and all-district player through open enrollment in his first year as head coach. The Scarlets faced their former player and teammate early in the next season, which confused DeWard, who thought that varsity-level student-athletes who transferred through open enrollment were required to sit out for 90 consecutive school days. That student likely benefited from the exemption that allows the district school board to agree to waive the ineligibility period. For open enrollment from one school district to another, we typically approve the transfer eligibility form from the athletic associations, so a student does not have to miss 3 months of participation, said Phil Rader, spokesperson for Des Moines Public Schools. The district does not want to punish students for leaving the Des Moines Public High Schools. DeWard sees it differently. Automatically waiving the 90-day ineligibility period doesn't give student-athletes a reason to remain within DMPS. It gives them an easier path to leave. And the availability of open enrollment, combined with waiving the ineligibility period, adds another layer to DeWard's job. He and his staff spend a significant amount of time recruiting players from their school to stay, and they aren't always successful. Recruiting our own kids is part of the job, and that can be frustrating when you're in a position like East, which has been a struggling program, trying to get things turned around, DeWard explained. For example, this one kid, we felt like we really invested in his development. We helped him find himself in the weight room, and then a bigger suburb comes in and snatches him up. How are we supposed to build this thing if, as soon as we get a kid who shows some promise, they move on to a different school? There's also the issue of team building. It isn't easy to piece together a roster and develop team chemistry when there is a chance the best players, the ones that end up in leadership positions on and off the field, could be gone the next season. He understands the motivation, though. If there's something that he's actually getting that we aren't providing, well, then that's not on the kid, DeWard said. That's on me. And if the kid's right, then we've got to make our program better. We can blame the rules and blame open enrollment all we want. But at the end of the day, we need to build something that's worth staying for. He understands that every program, regardless of location and reputation, encounters challenges. When it comes to open enrollment, there is a greater spotlight on the Des Moines Public Schools programs and how they lose athletes to the high schools in the surrounding suburbs. Some of the highest level football recruits from the last few years began their careers with DMPS programs, but finished outside of the five metro area high schools. It's difficult to know whether those student athletes change schools through general transfer or open enrollment. DeWard said he doesn't have all the answers because he understands the issue from both sides. We need to be asking the question, what do we want Iowa high school football to be? DeWard asked. The best form of football I've ever been around is high school football, and I don't want it to become all about the transfer portal and the win at all costs of it all. That's not just me coming from the East Coast and I'm losing all my kids perspective. That's a purity of the high school game perspective.
1: Barrier breaker honored at unveiling of DM Fire Station. Fonza became first black firefighter in nearly 50 years to serve city in 1967 by Kate Keeley of the Register. Every day when Milford Fonza arrived for his shift as a firefighter at Station 1 in downtown Des Moines, he was greeted with racial harassment from his co-workers. Excuse me. That was his reward for the 2 years of effort it took him to land the job in 1967, making him the city's first black firefighter in nearly 50 years. The then fire chief, who was required to hire Fonza, told him to expect the job to be tough and that he would never be promoted. But the East High School graduate remained dedicated to his role, hoping his presence would inspire other people of color to challenge segregated environments. Quote, the general wisdom back then was you couldn't aspire to be one if you didn't see one, end quote, Fonza told the Des Moines Register on Friday, May 22nd, during the grand opening of the newly constructed Fire Station 4 at 1505 Martin Luther King Jr. Parkway in Des Moines' near north side. Looking back on his career, the now retired Fonza said the Des Moines Fire Department has come a long way. The new 21,000-square-foot facility replaces the city's second-oldest station.

0: and that welcomed me," end quote. Before his arrival at Station 15, which later became Station 4, people in the majority black neighborhood would throw rocks at the University Avenue building and its fire trucks. That stopped when Fonza relocated to Station 4, as he was also a neighborhood resident and used his community ties to build better relationships with the neighbors. Fonza said, quote, "Everybody in the community knew me because I didn't live far from the fire station on University, so it was inspiring for the young black men and women in that community to finally see a black person in the fire department," end quote. After 6 years of serving his hometown, Fonza resigned in 1973 because the department still refused to promote him. He moved to California, where he would later become the fire chief for the city of Compton. The grand opening of the Fire Station 4 represented a welcome home for Fonza, who traveled from California, and the historic strides he achieved for the department, said Des Moines firefighter Amon Douglas. Douglas said, quote, "Home means many different things to many different people, but it should be a place where you feel included, you feel safe, you feel valued, and you feel seen and heard," end quote. While serving on the Black Chief Officers Committee of the International Association of Black Professional Firefighters during the California chapter of his career, Fonza visited fire stations all over the United States. Few were comparable to the newly opened Fire Station 4, he said. Quote, "I have been in a lot of fire stations, and this is the nicest fire station I have ever been in," end quote. Roughly 2 years in the making, Fire Station 4 not only promises to improve response times, but offers amenities to promote the physical and mental health of its staff, Mayor Connie Bozen said at the event. Bozen said, quote, "It was the right time and opportunity to replace the second oldest fire station in the city. It provides the opportunity to enhance training capabilities and resources afforded to our firefighters across the entire department," end quote. The most striking feature for those passing by on Martin Luther King Jr. Parkway and 19th Street is the station's four-story training tower. It allows firefighters to learn how to handle technical rescues, similar to one in April when firefighters were able to extricate a window washer clinging to scaffolding that had fallen from Capitol Square in downtown Des Moines. The tower includes a simulated elevator shaft and balconies for rope rescues. Firefighters also can practice trench rescues using a permanent one on the adjacent training ground. Previously, the City Public Works Department had to dig a trench for the trainings at the Fire Administration Building. Inside the station, yellow hoses that hang from the ceiling connect to the fire truck's exhaust to reduce staff exposure to carcinogens. Individual sleeping quarters and study rooms also are available, and there is a small community space where neighbors can gather for meetings. Des Moines' first black firefighter was Fred Jackson, according to a 1908 article in The Bystander, a newspaper that served Des Moines' black community. In his 24-year tenure, Jackson was, quote, "always the first to arrive," end quote, when a fire occurred in his district, according to the article. The Des Moines Fire Department went on to hire Alex Wilburn and Joseph Hamilton, bringing the total count of black firefighters in the city to three. At one point, there even was talk of giving the men their own station, according to the NAACP Des Moines branch. But by 1919, the department didn't have a single black firefighter. Quote, "For the next nearly 50 years, the department's doors were closed, not by accident, not by lack of qualified candidates, but by deliberate racial exclusion," end quote, an NAACP account said. Quote, "Fred Jackson's remarkable career was followed not by progress, but by erasure," end quote. Fonza's hiring broke a barrier, but not completely. Hiring of black firefighters dried up, and in 1980, the NAACP sued the city over hiring discrimination. A subsequent consent decree required the department to undertake affirmative action recruitment and hiring until the black share of employment reached 6.8%, equal to the black proportion of Des Moines' general workforce, the NAACP account said. 10 years later, the NAACP reported black representation in the fire department had reached 12%.
1: Sticking with the Metro and Iowa section for a story on the Polk County Commissioner elections coming up, District 1 candidates talk water quality and budget cuts by Virginia Barreda. Less than a decade ago, then Iowa Senator Matt McCoy and Representative John Forbes were

0: jointly to pass a bill to restore affordable public health care options. The health care plan was meant to end the state's Medicaid privatization, reverting it to a state-run program. "You know, and we worked well together," Forbes recalled, sitting next to McCoy as they met with members of the Des Moines Register's editorial board on May 18. "I thought so, too," McCoy responded. Now the two Democrats are facing each other in the June 2nd primary election for the Polk County Board of Supervisors District 1 seat, which includes Des Moines' southwest side, West Des Moines, Clive, and Windsor Heights. McCoy, who served two terms in the Iowa House and six terms in the Iowa Senate, unseated longtime Polk Supervisor John Morrow in the 2018 Democratic primary. He is currently the Supervisor Board's chair. He said he views elections as an opportunity to talk about the future. "It's important to talk about the results achieved in the past, but also what the goals are moving forward," he told the Register. Forbes, who announced in March he would challenge McCoy for his seat, said he never imagined running against an incumbent Democrat. The six-term Iowa House representative said he decided to retire from politics after his failed attempt to get elected to the Polk Supervisors Board in 2024, when he ran against Republican Jill Altringer to represent District 2. Forbes and his wife Cindy are moving into a residence he owns in West Des Moines to represent District 1, he said. Ultimately, he was encouraged by other Democrats to run because of the board's dysfunction, he said, pointing to costly lawsuits, disagreements, and alliances among board members. If elected, Forbes, age 69, said he wants to bring civility and trust back to the board. "What I've seen here recently is, unfortunately, Matt is basically teaming up with the two Republicans and have shut out the two Democrats on the board when it comes to a lot of the decision-making," he told the Des Moines Register. He said he wants to make sure that all five members' voices are heard, regardless of party affiliation. The clashing policy choices and personalities led veteran supervisor Tom Hawkinsmith not to run for re-election for his District 4 seat. Longtime supervisor Angela Connolly also is stepping down as District 5 representative. Democrats Joe Gatto and Heather Jones Brown are vying for the District 4 seat in the upcoming primary, and Democrat Isaiah Knox is running for District 5. McCoy, age 60, told the Register's editorial board he ran as a changemaker when he announced his election bid for Polk County office 8 years ago. McCoy, who announced his re-election bid in November, said undoing a political patronage system, one where no big contracts were commonplace and landing a job in the county's government was about who you knew, inevitably creates strife. "The resistance to making the county transparent and accountable has created a perception of division," he said. McCoy told the Register he's unclear about his opponent's agenda for the future because much of the rhetoric seems to be about attacking him and not advancing a positive agenda. "It's a grievance tour, and I don't have time for that," McCoy said. McCoy raised $81,027 in cash contributions to run his campaign, according to filings with the Iowa Ethics and Campaign Disclosure Board. Forbes raised $35,030. Campaign reports, which cover fundraising and spending from January 1st through May 14th, were due on May 19th. McCoy said his priorities include improving water quality, building more affordable housing, and continuing to be a strong social services provider for marginalized community members, including individuals who are homeless and residents as they age. "We need to be a community for all, and so we will have succeeded if we are a community for all by how we care for the least among us," McCoy said. During his time as board chair, McCoy said the board released the Central Iowa Source Water Research Assessment, a comprehensive water quality analysis of the Des Moines and Raccoon Rivers, which highlighted a link between Iowa's agricultural practices and widespread water pollution. The study began in 2023. Last summer, Central Iowa Water Works imposed its first ever mandatory lawn watering ban, affecting 600,000 customers due to nitrate pollution. Threatened by federal and state budget reductions, Polk County invested $200,000 to help keep 60 water monitoring sensors active in rivers across the state, including Raccoon, Des Moines, and Cedar Rivers. The county pitched in amid concerns over the quality of Central Iowa's water to ensure there would be no lapse in data collection. In the Register's candidate questionnaire, McCoy said he plans to pursue greater public-private collaboration to leverage local, state, federal, and private dollars to build sustainable watershed infrastructure. McCoy said the board is also focused on how to invest limited dollars to solve large community problems, especially given the property tax cutting legislation Iowa Governor Kim Reynolds signed into law on May 18th. The new law implements a 2% growth cap on local government's general fund levies, with exceptions for new construction. The law's limits are prompting Iowa cities and counties to consider budget cuts and service reductions. When McCoy became Polk County Board Chair in 2025, the county implemented a review process for every new position, he told the Register's editorial board. The county also eliminated 8 positions in 2025, and eliminations will likely continue through retirement and vacancies, he said. The county implemented a 1% across-the-board reduction to every department in anticipation of the new legislation, saving just under $3 million, he said. We'll be doing more of that, and we'll be, again, very focused on what it is we need to do to provide those essential services and where we can find cost savings, McCoy said. He also said approving handing off the Des Moines-based Polk County Medical Examiner's Office's autopsy services to the state's office in Ankeny will save millions of dollars, adding the county will likely have to find more ways to regionalize and consolidate services to save costs. Fairness and transparency are attributes Forbes said have informed his career as a pharmacist and politician. First as an Urbandale City Council member from 2004 to 12, then as an Iowa House member from 2013 to 2025. I like to listen more than talk, and by understanding an issue that a person has, that allows me to better make a decision that is in the best interest of everybody involved, he told the Register. Forbes said that in observing the county supervisors over the past few years, his biggest disappointment was a delay in releasing the water quality study. The report should have been released in March 2025 while the Iowa legislature was in session, but it was published in July, he said, alleging board members delayed the report's release. Polk County should lead by example through supporting public research, wetlands restoration, in-field ag practices like cover crops, and stream bank stabilization measures, he wrote in the Register's candidate questionnaire. McCoy told the Register any allegations of board members suppressing or delaying the report's publication are false. Forbes also criticized what he calls a no-bid contract with Des Moines-based ad agency Flynn Wright to promote the county. The campaign, called Centered on Progress, is meant to be an economic development tool to attract new residents to the county, Polk County Administrator Frank Marasco said at a supervisors' board staff meeting in April. The campaign is estimated to cost about $400,000 by September. Forbes said funds could have been better spent on affordable housing or food insecurity. On the county's budget, Forbes told the Register's editorial board the state's 2% growth cap will have a devastating impact on communities across Iowa, and with inflation rates at 3 to 4%, it will be hard to avoid service cuts. It will be crucial to protect core services such as public safety and emergency services, he said. He agreed with McCoy that it would be important to work with area cities and counties to consolidate services.
1: Des Moines Water Works to begin lead pipe removal. $46 million from EPA to help with replacement efforts, by Danelle Eller of the Register. Work will begin in Des Moines' Drake neighborhood next month to replace about 120 lead service lines, the first phase of Des Moines Water Works' efforts to address the potential toxic threat to families across the metro. The work is slated to start as the U.S. Environmental Protection Agency says it's sending $46 million to Iowa for lead pipe replacement efforts. The federal dollars will be placed in a state revolving loan fund and target disadvantaged neighborhoods. The EPA announced Wednesday, May 20th, it was providing a total of $2.9 billion for lead pipe replacements nationally. The agency estimates about 4 million U.S. homes have lead lines. Lead service lines, which connect homes to central water mains, have been prohibited in new home construction and plumbing improvements nationwide since 1986. The EPA hopes to protect communities from the kind of lead exposure that sparked a health crisis for 100,000 residents in Flint, Michigan about a decade ago. pipes leaching lead can endanger residents' health, especially that of children. Iowa officials stress that utilities treat water to control corrosion, and water suppliers are required to regularly conduct tests for lead. Still, lead pipes are considered a potential threat that should be removed. Jess Kramer, EPA Assistant Administrator for Water, said in a statement, quote, "An investment in removing lead pipes is an investment in America's children and families. The Trump EPA is committed to tackling lead exposure," end quote, "and the investment," quote, "will help protect current and future generations across America by accelerating local efforts to find and replace toxic lead pipes," end quote. Des Moines Water Works initially will borrow $52.6 million from the revolving loan fund to pay for the free replacement of 4,600 lead lines for residents in the metro. The agency will have to borrow additional money to expand its efforts in later phases. About half the loan from the fund is forgivable, with the remainder of the long-term interest-free debt repaid from water service revenues, the Des Moines utility said. The lead pipe replacement funding was allocated by the 2021 bipartisan infrastructure law passed by Congress under then-President Joe Biden. Des Moines Water Works is still assessing how many lead water lines will need to be replaced, said spokesperson Melissa Walker. The utility initially estimated about 20,000 homes needed lead pipe replacements, but found that many homeowners have independently replaced them. For example, the initial estimate that about 350 homes in the Drake neighborhood would need replacement has been whittled to roughly 120 homes via field inspections, Walker said. The city will work with local contractors to remove the lead pipes. Lead poisoning is a significant threat to children who could face neurological damage that can result in decreased IQ, learning disabilities, and behavioral problems. It also heightens adults' risk for health problems, including cardiovascular and liver disease and high blood pressure.
0: Turning to the business section for our next story, on the utility mega merger, $66.8 billion deal creates world's largest regulated power company. There's a photo accompanying this story showing Wayne Render participating in a simulated training exercise during a tour of the new training facility for the Duane Arnold Nuclear Power Plant in Hiawatha. NextEra Energy, which has extensive Iowa holdings, will buy Dominion Energy in an all-stock transaction valued at about $66.8 billion. Creating the world's largest regulated electric utility by market value. The move comes as U.S. utilities race to meet surging demand from data centers, fueling the artificial intelligence boom, including a plan by NextEra, in cooperation with Google owner Alphabet, to reopen its shuttered Duane Arnold plant northwest of Cedar Rapids, the sole nuclear power generation station in Iowa. The NextEra Dominion deal, one of the largest in the U.S. power industry, adds to a wave of consolidation as the rapid data center build-out lifts power demand for the first time in two decades, opening up a lucrative revenue stream and boosting profit prospects. This year, AES Corp. agreed to be acquired by a consortium led by Global Infrastructure Partners and Swedish private equity firm EQTAB, for $33.4 billion. That followed Constellation Energy's $16 billion deal for Calpine and Blackstone's $11.5 billion deal for TXNM Energy last year. NextEra is one of the world's largest energy developers, and access to Dominion's portfolio would enable it to expand into the PJM Interconnection Region, the largest U.S. power grid operator, spanning across 13 states, extending from Illinois to New Jersey, and capitalize on opportunities in Virginia, one of the biggest data center markets in the world. The Florida-based company said it would exchange 0.8138 of its stock for each outstanding share of Dominion, valuing Dominion at $75.97 per share, a premium of about 23% to its last close, according to Reuters calculations. As of March 31st, Dominion had $44.11 billion in total long-term debt. NextEra's shares fell 2.6%, while Dominion stock jumped 11% to its highest since November 2022. The transaction builds on NextEra's efforts to tap into surging demand for supplying electricity to data centers being developed by big tech. In Iowa, not only is it aiming to restart the Duane Arnold plant by 2029, depending on regulatory approvals, but it has $3.1 billion in energy investments across the state, including wind, solar, and battery storage projects. Virginia-based Dominion has nearly 51 gigawatts of contracted data center capacity and counts Alphabet, Amazon, Microsoft, Meta, Equinix, CoreWeave, and CyrusOne among its customers. 1 gigawatt, for reference, is enough to power roughly 750,000 homes. Dominion's service territory includes Northern Virginia's Data Center Alley, the world's largest concentration of data centers and one of the fastest-growing electricity markets globally. Through its regulated utility in Florida, NextEra provides electricity to more than 12 million people across the state. Dominion provides electricity services to 3.6 million customers in Virginia, North Carolina, and South Carolina. The transaction is expected to close in 12 to 18 months, subject to antitrust review, shareholder and regulatory approvals from the Federal Energy Regulatory Commission, Nuclear Regulatory Commission, and state utility regulators in Virginia, North Carolina, and South Carolina. Constellation Energy's deal for Calpine also faced regulatory scrutiny, with the power company agreeing to divest 3 natural gas-fired power plants in Pennsylvania and Texas. As part of the agreement, also Calpine will divest 4 of its generating assets in the Mid-Atlantic region. U.S. power prices have risen by about 40% over the past 5 years, according to the U.S. Energy Information Administration, with double-digit increases over the past year in data center hotspots like Virginia, Maryland, and Pennsylvania. NextEra CEO John Ketchum said in a statement the deal would enable the company to buy, build, finance, and operate more efficiently, which translates into more affordable electricity for our customers in the long run. The utility is offering $2.25 billion in bill credits to Dominion's customers in Virginia, North Carolina, and South Carolina spread over 2 years post-close. Upon completion, Ketchum will serve as the CEO of the combined company, which will continue to operate as NextEra Energy.
1: Continuing on the business page, new president, CEO announced for Des Moines Mercy One by the Register. Mercy One, a top healthcare provider in Iowa, has a new leader. The nonprofit announced Wednesday, May 20th, that Robert Baxter will take over as its president and CEO on June 22nd. The announcement comes 6 days after the Toledo Blade reported Baxter, who goes by Bob, had left his role as Toledo, Ohio market president of Bon Secours Mercy Health, Ohio's largest healthcare system, a position he had held since 2017. He will replace interim president and CEO Michael Taylor, a retired senior healthcare executive from Texas who has served since January. Taylor, who replaced the retiring Robert Ritz, will remain part of Mercy One's leadership through July 1st to help facilitate the transition, Mercy One said in a news release. It said Baxter has more than 30 years of healthcare experience. In Toledo, he is credited with creating strategies to improve trauma performance, increase retention and recruitment, regionalize and negotiate new joint health ventures, while leading Mercy Health to a 5-star rating by the U.S. Centers for Medicare and Medicaid Services, the release said. He received his bachelor's degree from the University of South Dakota and an MBA and master's in hospital and health administration from the University of Iowa. Prior to Toledo, his experience included leading St. Rita's Health Partners in Lima, Ohio, and serving as chief operating officer of Rapid City Regional Hospital in South Dakota. Rob Casalew, executive vice president and chief operating officer for Trinity Health and owner of the Mercy Health System, said in the release, quote, Bob brings the right combination of leadership and operational expertise, which will allow us to build on the progress already underway while driving toward our goals for growth and long-term sustainability in our Mercy One communities," end quote. Baxter arrives at a challenging time in the healthcare industry. Mercy One, announcing March layoffs at Mercy One Des Moines Medical Center, said Trinity Health was facing an annual revenue reduction of $1.5 billion from recent and future government funding policy changes, as well as reduction to coverage, payment, and access to Medicaid and Medicare. In April, Mercy One said it will close its South Des Moines Family Medicine and Urgent Care office on June 26. Des Moines' other major health care provider, Unity Point, also has announced layoffs.
0: Everything you should know about finding your polling place for the upcoming June 2nd primary elections by Emery Glover. Republican and Democratic candidates have made stops all across Iowa in hopes of convincing voters to choose them in the upcoming Iowa primary. While many voters may still be considering who to vote for, there may be one more reason they'll need to have answered that no candidate can truly speak to specifically. Where do I vote? In some cases, the last place you cast your ballot may very well be the same place you'll do so on June 2nd. However, some voters may not have the same voting sites. Here's everything you need to know about how to vote in the June primary here in Iowa. Looking up your polling place in Iowa is a pretty simple process. The Secretary of State website can provide that information in two easy steps. First, the site will ask for your zip code, followed by your home address. From there, the website will display your polling place for primary and general elections, as well as city and school elections. Sometimes the two places may not be the same. Your polling place can change before the election. Voters are encouraged to visit the Secretary of State website to confirm their polling place before the election. While county auditors are required to confirm polling places by 20 days before the election, your polling place could change ahead of the election due to an emergency. Polling places across the state will be open on at 7 a.m. Each polling place is set to close at 8 p.m. on election days. If you're in line at your polling place before it is scheduled to close, you are urged to stay in line to vote. According to the Bipartisan Policy Center, you have the right to stay in line to vote as long as you're in line before your polling place closes. If you recently moved, you may need to check your voter registration as well as your polling place. Based on your new address, your polling place may have changed. Contact your county auditor to ensure you have the right polling place. You may also use the Secretary of State website to determine if your polling place has changed. Iowa will hold its Democratic and Republican primaries on June 2nd. Early voting in Iowa is already underway. If you have any additional questions about your polling place or your status as a voter, you are urged to contact your county auditor. And another brief story from the business section, eateries cite inflation for rising menu prices by Natasia Paloma of the USA Today Network, Dateline El Paso. Texas Roadhouse raised menu prices amid inflation, prompting questions about whether other restaurants will do the same. Menu prices nationwide have begun to rise modestly, according to a May 12th report by the National Restaurant Association. Restaurants increased prices by 0.2% in April for the second consecutive month, according to the report. Compared to a year ago, menu prices were up 3.6% from April 2025. The association noted that's the slowest pace in 15 months. Overall, restaurant price inflation remains relatively mild and well below the 8.8% peak reached in March 2023, which marked the fastest increase in more than two decades, the National Restaurant Association said. Texas Roadhouse announced that its menu prices were hiked by 1.9% in its first quarter 2026 results, released on May 7th, despite an increase in sales. While the chain restaurant's margin decreased because of commodity and labor inflation, some of that decline was offset by those higher sales, according to the earnings report. The National Restaurant Association report also made a distinction between menus at limited service establishments, where customers typically order and pay for their food before it is prepared and served, and full service restaurants, where customers are seated and waited on by staff. Menu prices grew 0.4% at limited service establishments in April, up from 0.2% in March and the highest since December. Meanwhile, full-service menu prices inched up 0.1% in April. Consumer prices as a whole jumped 0.6% in April, building on a 0.9% increase seen in March, according to the National Restaurant Association. These gains were largely due to higher gasoline prices, which were up 21.2% in March and 5.4% in April. The Bureau of Labor Statistics Consumer Price Index, its measure of inflation, revealed prices rose 0.6% from March to April and were up 3.8% from a year ago, according to USA Today.
1: Proposal pushes to address vacant downtown storefronts by Virginia Bereda of the Register. Des Moines staff is proposing a grant program to re-energize the city's downtown core by attracting new business owners to vacant street-level commercial spaces. City Economic Development staff pitched Restore the Core DSM to Des Moines City Council members at a meeting on May 4th. The program would provide funding incentives to entice tenants to set up shop in empty downtown spaces, making the area more attractive to visitors and prospective residents. City Economic Development Manager Brianne Bai sees the incentive as a way to unlock spaces for retail and service to meet the demand in a downtown that has evolved from a 9-to-5 hub to a growing residential neighborhood. Once reliant on predictable weekday worker schedules, Des Moines' downtown has seen traffic shifts, particularly with more people working remotely since the pandemic, as well as competing development throughout the region. The downtown is still the region's hub for entertainment, jobs, and civic life, Des Moines Economic Development Administrator Kerry Cruz said on Monday. The proposed project's boundary makes up 0.5% of Des Moines' land, but generates about 17% of the city's property tax base. It's also seeing growth in its residential population. About 50% of the downtown's housing units were built in the last decade. More than 1,600 housing units are under construction, representing about $500 million in investment. Still, about 31% of the city's downtown ground floor commercial space is vacant, and about 76% of that has been vacant for a year or more. Vacant storefronts can make walking downtown feel fragmented and weaken the experience, Bai told council members. Bai said, quote, "That is how our neighbors, our visitors, experience downtown when they walk to dinner, when they walk from a hotel to an event, or from their apartment to get coffee. A vacant ground floor space is visible every single day, and it matters," end quote. In many cases, the vacant spaces are there not due to lack of interest, but because of barriers for the tenants, Bai said. Issues may be as simple as the space being too large, too expensive to build out, or not configured for the type of businesses that would likely succeed in a time when you can push a button to get food or goods delivered to your door, she said. Program plans call for $7 million in tax increment financing funds through the Metro Center Urban Renewal Area. Tax increment finding, or TIF, is an economic development tool where local governments waive property taxes for a period of years on the value of improvements to a site to help a developer offset the cost of construction. The program would offer matching reimbursement grants up to $200,000 for ground floor commercial spaces that are not under a development agreement. It would offer up to $100,000 for developments that are under an agreement. The funding would help kickstart 35 projects or more, city officials said. Uses that could qualify for funding could include retail shops, services like pet grooming, medical offices, restaurants, or studios, Economic Development Project Manager Nick Tarpey said. Businesses that would be ineligible would include offices, liquor stores, or nonprofits. Tenants could use the funding to make improvements to the building space, including accessibility improvements, interior demolition, and construction, flooring, lighting, and painting. Projects must be at least $50,000 to qualify for the program, and tenants have to complete the project to receive reimbursement. Tenants must also lease the space for at least 3 years, and their business must be open to the public at least 5 days a week, 5 hours a day. Officials said the program would apply to the downtown area, loosely bordered by High Street to the north, Martin Luther King Jr. Parkway to the south, 15th Street to the west, and the Des Moines River to the east.
0: And a few items from the archives and from Today in History. before we go to birthdays at the top of the hour. In 1856, abolitionist John Brown and others killed five pro-slavery settlers in the Pottawatomie Massacre in Kansas Territory. Brown had been angered to hear of the city of Lawrence being sacked by pro-slavery settlers a few days earlier, and the news of U.S. Representative Preston Brooks severely beating abolitionist Senator Charles Sumner 2 days earlier. And in 1883, a project whose construction spanned more than a decade was finally opened to the public when thousands came to the dedication of the first steel suspension bridge and largest suspension bridge in the world at the time. The Brooklyn Bridge connected Manhattan to Brooklyn over the East River with a roadway for vehicles and a walkway for pedestrians. And in 1960, the first successful U.S. surveillance satellite reached orbit. Midas 2 and those that followed offered a limited early warning system watching for intercontinental ballistic missiles from the Soviet Union.

0: Well, the birthday trombones can only mean one thing. It's time to celebrate listener birthdays. And we have three listener birthdays for May 24th. Richard E. Holm of Des Moines, Beverly Lauver of Spirit Lake, and Mary Walburn of Des Moines are all celebrating birthdays. A very happy birthday to all three of you. We also have a few celebrity birthdays to note. Saxophonist Archie Shepp turns 89. Actor and comedian Tommy Chong is 88. Singer, musician, and Nobel Peace Prize winner Bob Dylan is 85. Actor Gary Berghoff is 83. Singer Patti LaBelle is 82. Actor Priscilla Presley is 81. Actor Jim Broadbent is 77. Actor Alfred Molina is 73. Singer and guitarist Roseanne Cash is 71. Actor Kristen Scott Thomas is 66. Actor John C. Reilly is 61. Actor Carl Anthony Payne II is 57. Guitarist Rich Robinson of the Black Crows is 57. And actor Caden Boyd turns 32 years old today. You're listening to IRIS, the Iowa Radio Reading Information Service. If you are hearing us on your television on Iowa PBS and you are not a registered IRIS user, please give us a call at 515-243-6833 so we can get you on our list. We need to know who is listening in order to keep our services free. Now we'll turn to today's obituaries, and I'll turn it over to Carol to get us started.
1: We'll begin with death notices. Deborah Brandt, age 69, from Urbandale, passed on May 19th. 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Services will be at 5 p.m. May 29th at Isles Brand Chapel in Dallas Center. Visitation from 4 to 5 p.m. Donna Lou Farlin, 97, of Waukee, passed on May 7th. Arrangements are by Hamilton's on Westtown Parkway. Services are 11 a.m. May 26th at Lutheran Church of Hope, interment at Palo Alto Cemetery. Sharon Gibson, age 84, of Winterset, passed on May 12th. Arrangements are by Caldwell Parish Funeral Home, Winterset Chapel. Services are 11 a.m. May 26th at Caldwell Parish Funeral Home in Winterset. Visitation prior from 9:30 a.m. to 11 a.m. Ernest Gothard, age 78, of Norwalk, passed on May 21st. Arrangements are by Isles Dunn's Chapel and interment at Sunset Memorial Gardens. And Vern Poling, age 97, of Nevada, passed on May 20th. Arrangements are by Rasmussen Ryan Funeral Home and interment is at Nevada Municipal Cemetery. Deborah Iverson, Dateline Des Moines. Deborah McLean Iverson left this life peacefully on Monday, May 4th. Debbie was born on May 20th, 1949, in Fort Smith, Arkansas, to Mackie and Wanda McLean. In fifth grade, she moved to Des Moines with her father and stepmother, Dottie, as well as her younger brothers, Mike and Steve. Iowa is where she made her forever home. Debbie graduated from Theodore Roosevelt High School in 1967 and attended the University of Oklahoma. She married Thor Iverson on August 16, 1969, and began her journey with her true love. Together, Debbie and Thor settled in Clive. They raised their three children there. Debbie's greatest joy was motherhood and subsequently being a granny to her five grandchildren. An open house celebration of life will be held Thursday, May 28th, from 2 to 5 p.m. at Wakanda Club. Come ring the bell and share a toast and a memory if you wish. In lieu of flowers, memorial contributions may be made to St. Jude Hospital, the Animal Rescue League, or a charity of your choice. Arrangements through Isles Dunn's Chapel. Online condolences welcome at islescare.com. Lenora Iverson, Dateline Des Moines. Lenora Ione Iverson passed away on May 11th at the age of 93. A service attended by immediate family was held at Grace Lutheran Church in Des Moines. Lenora was born to John and Esther Brown on February 12, 1933, in Bowman, North Dakota. She was a child of the Great Depression, growing up on her parents' ranch in Harding County, South Dakota. Her formal education began in a one-room schoolhouse and culminated at the University of South Dakota, where she was a member of Chi Omega sorority. In 1954, she married Norman Iverson, a member of her Buffalo High School graduating class of 8 students. They moved to Des Moines for Norman's job. Lenora worked for a law firm before her first child was born. Lenora's upbringing on the ranch shaped her creative and resourceful character. At her Beaverdale brick home of 62 years, she extended a large vegetable garden, putting fresh fruit on the table and preserving more for future use. Online condolences are welcome at islescare.com. Lewis Warner. Lewis Warner, age 91, passed away on Monday, May 18th. He was born the son of Lewis E. and Ilo Warner on November 3, 1934, in Des Moines. Visitation will be held on Thursday, May 28th, from 10 to 11 a.m. Mass of Christian burial to follow visitation at 11 a.m. All Saints Catholic Church, 650 Northeast 52nd Avenue, Des Moines. Burial will take place at Highlands Memory Garden Cemetery. Condolences may be expressed at hamiltonsfuneralhome.com. Alv Lowell Robinson, Dateline Johnston. Lowell Robinson, 86, passed away from heart failure on May 13th at Methodist Hospital in Des Moines. A private family burial will take place in Dunkerton, Iowa, this summer. For the full obituary, go to hamiltonsfuneralhome.com. Dr. Teresa Terry Ann Stone. Dr. Teresa Terry Ann Stone passed away at NYU Langone Kimmel Pavilion Hospital on Monday, May 11th. Visitation will be at Isles Dunn's Chapel on Sunday, May 31st, 3:30 to 5:30 p.m. Funeral services will be held at St. Ambrose Catholic Church on Monday, June 1st, 10 a.m., with interment at Glendale Cemetery. Immediately following will be a celebration of life at Mainframe Studios from 12 p.m. to 3 p.m. To leave online condolences or view full obituary, please visit islescare.com. In lieu of flowers, we kindly request gifts to Terry's memory be made to the MedStar Health Culinary and Lifestyle Medicine Program. This fund will be used to support her beloved Fresh and Savory program and to further the work of culinary and lifestyle medicine. Curtis Sortberg of Indianola. Curtis Ray Sortberg passed away at home on May 16th. He was born on April 23rd, 1943, in Harvey, North Dakota. Kurt graduated from North Dakota State University with a degree in chemistry education. He taught chemistry at high schools in Minnesota. Worked many years with Farmers Union. Lastly, Kurt worked for Iowa State government for over 20 years, retiring from IPERS. Per Kurt's wishes, no services will be held, and the spirit of the life Kurt lived, one devoted to justice, generosity, and caring for those with less, memorial contributions may be made to the Food Bank of Iowa or another charity who serves people in need. Iowa Cremation in Waukee is assisting the family.
0: Dr. Wendell K. Downing, age 95, died on May 20th from natural causes. He was born in Lamars, Iowa in 1930 to Wendell and Marion Downing. As a boy, he enjoyed making rounds with his physician father and working at Wells Blue Bunny Dairy, fostering a lifelong love of ice cream. He attended Grinnell College and the University of Iowa, receiving his M.D. in 1955. While working as an intern in Detroit, he met Joyce McPherson, a nurse, and they married in 1956. Wendell enlisted in the Air Force in 1955, and he was stationed in Bentwater, England for 2 years. Newlyweds Joyce and Wendell enjoyed exploring Great Britain and Europe. Returning to the United States in 1958, Wendell completed a surgical residency in Minneapolis and then moved to Grand Rapids, Michigan, where he spent 2 years as a colorectal surgical resident. After a short stint practicing in Minneapolis, Wendell and Joyce moved to Des Moines in 1965. The first board-certified colorectal surgeon in the state, Wendell worked for 32 years as a solo practitioner. He tolerated numerous proctology jokes and embraced his Procto license plate, a gift from his daughters. He minimized the discomfort of visiting his office with his direct and caring approach. Wendell served as the president of the Polk County Medical Society and the Iowa chapter of the American Cancer Society. Wendell's long life is a testament to his positive spirit and grateful nature. As a man of few words, he showed his love by having a clean handkerchief when needed by his daughters and offering an extra bit of cash for a road trip. Simply put, he was a good guy. Per his request, there will be no services. Memorials may be directed to the Iowa Natural Heritage Foundation or the Des Moines Public Library. Patrick Joseph Gannon, age 40, passed away at his home in Des Moines on May 16th. Visitation will be held on Tuesday, May 26th from 4 to 6 p.m. with a Mass on Wednesday, May 27th at 10:30 a.m. at St. Cecilia Catholic Church in Ames. Patrick will be laid to rest in the family plot at Ames Municipal Cemetery. Born in Smithville, Missouri, to Mark and Margaret Gannon, Patrick was the eldest of three brothers. He attended grade school at St. Cecilia Catholic Church and graduated from Gilbert High School in 2003. At Gilbert, he was a National Merit Scholar and a four-year starter in soccer and baseball before attending Iowa State University and the Savannah College of Art and Design. After college, he worked in New York at HarperCollins Publishers, where he met, among others, Madonna, Tony Bennett, and Justin Bateman. He also worked in Denver at an advertising company before returning to Des Moines and working at Kemen Industries. Since 2021, he served as the creative director for the family business, Gannon Real Estate, where he specialized in drone photography, videography, appraisals, and online farm auctions. Patrick lived with his two cats, Betty and Lucille, in Des Moines. He was known for his care for others, fun-loving attitude, and love for his extended family friends. In lieu of flowers, charitable contributions can be made to the Animal Rescue League in Des Moines. The Mass of Christian Burial will also be live-streamed on YouTube, and condolences may be left for the family at www.adamssoderstrom.com. Alexander Michael Carter, age 33, of Des Moines, passed away on Sunday, May 17th at Regions Hospital in St. Paul. Alex was born on May 23rd, 1992, in Des Moines. As a young child, he lived with his family in Winter Park, Florida, where he attended elementary school, receiving awards in music, and earned a black belt in martial arts in 2003. He later attended Colony High School in Palmer, Alaska, graduating early with a GED at age 16, before attending AIB and DMAC. In 2023, Alex relocated to Minnesota. Throughout his life, Alex worked as a musician, waiter, and road construction flagger. He was active in his community, participating in the Porch Program for young adults and working with the musical director at Simple Church. A talented artist, Alex sang with many choirs, including the Heartland Youth Choir. He wrote and composed music and designed graphic art for video games. Alex was known for being a sensitive, trusting, caring, loving, and non-judgmental person. He was a giving soul to family, friends, and strangers alike, helping anyone he met in any way he could. A self-taught piano savant, he loved playing music on any instrument and often immersed himself deeply in improvisational piano. He loved all people, animals, and life with amazing passion. He will always be remembered as an exceptional human and world citizen. A private celebration of life will be held at a later date. Betty Jean Hodson, age 85, passed away in West Des Moines on Monday, May 18th. She was born January 13th, 1941, in Pawnee City, Nebraska, to Clarence Corky and Nellie Warnke. She attended Drake University in Des Moines, where she majored in music and English literature. A massive celebration of life will be held on Tuesday, May 26th at 10:30 a.m. at Sacred Heart Catholic Church in West Des Moines, of which she was a longtime member. The family will greet people 1 hour before Mass. And Matthew Ray Gibbs, a devoted horticulturalist and beloved family member, passed away on May 7th in La Plata, Maryland. Born on November 13th, 1970 in Ames, Matthew embraced a lifelong passion for horticulture that shaped both his career and his spirit. Matthew's intellect was a notable part of his character. He possessed a rare ability to engage effortlessly with strangers, carrying conversations on a variety of subjects with ease and warmth. This trait endeared him to many and reflected the thoughtful and curious person he was. Matthew Ray Gibbs will be remembered not only for his professional dedication and skill, but also for the kindness and connection he showed his family and friends. His legacy lives on in the lives he touched and the beauty he helped to cultivate throughout his journey. And now back to Carol. We'll have a couple of stories before moving into shift break at the bottom of the hour.
1: Join these Memorial Day ceremonies across Iowa by Lucia Cheng of the Register. The last Monday of May is reserved for Memorial Day in honor of soldiers who died during their service to the United States. Congress officially declared Memorial Day a national holiday in 1971, though its origins trace back to the Civil War era. It was initially known as Decoration Day, when friends and families honored fallen soldiers by placing flowers on their graves. Here are ways you can celebrate Memorial Day 2026 in central Iowa. Valley Church Weekend Service, West Des Moines. This church is hosting a weekend service in honor of Memorial Day. Veterans and their families will be treated to a free meal. When, 11 a.m. to 12:30 p.m. Sunday, where, Sky Venue at Valley Community Center, 4343 Fuller Road in West Des Moines. Iowa Gold Star Museum, Johnston. Have a complimentary military-style breakfast and then roll up your sleeves for a blood drive. Choirs and bands will perform alongside reenactors. You can learn more about Iowa's military history through the museum's tours before heading to a wreath-laying ceremony. When, 5 a.m. to 2 p.m. Monday, where at the Iowa Gold Star Military Museum, 7105 Northwest 70th Avenue in Johnston. Two celebrations by Iowa Department of Veterans Affairs. Staff at the Iowa Department of Veterans Affairs will be joined by Colonel Eric Soltz and Lieutenant Colonel Jody Marty to deliver keynote speeches. Soltz will speak at the cemetery and Marty at the Iowa Veterans Home. The first ceremony will be broadcast on the Iowa Department of Veteran Affairs Facebook page, and the second will be on the Iowa Veterans Home Facebook page. Both can be viewed afterward on the department's YouTube channel. When, Monday, May 25th at 8 a.m. and 10:30 a.m., where the two celebrations will happen at different locations. The 8 a.m. Ceremony will be at the Iowa Veterans Cemetery, 34024 Veterans Memorial Drive in Adel, and the 10:30 a.m. service will be at the Iowa Veterans Home, 1301 Summit Street, Marshalltown. Two ceremonies hosted by Larry Nearing Detachment of the Marine Corps League. The Larry Nearing Detachment of the Marine Corps League will host two Memorial Day ceremonies. The ceremonial firing detail will begin at 9 a.m. at the park before the ceremony moves to the Capitol Complex at 10 a.m. When, 9 a.m. and 10 a.m. Monday, where, Gold Star Monument at Burke Memorial Park, 635 East University Avenue and Capitol Complex, East Walnut Street, between Finkbine Drive and East 12th Street. Highland Memory Gardens Cemetery, Des Moines. The program will include a tribute from the Iowa Patriot Guard riders on their motorcycles, Highland Park Legion Post 374 and Highland Memory Gardens Cemetery present the service, which will include a gun salute and taps. When, 9 a.m. Monday, where, 1 Northeast 60th Avenue in Des Moines. Diocesan Memorial Day Mass, Des Moines. Be a part of the choir for the Memorial Day Mass. The NPM chapter, in partnership with St. John's Basilica, will lead the music for vocalists to come together with special celebration. To join, make sure to register via Eventbrite. When, 10 to 11 a.m. Monday, where, Glendale Cemetery, 4909 University Avenue in Des Moines. Ames Memorial Day Parade and Ceremony. Ames will host a Memorial Day Parade and a ceremony at the Ames Municipal Cemetery. The event features retired U.S. Army Colonel Reggie Richardson, who rose from a private first class in 1986 to the rank of colonel during a 35-year military career. He earned a bachelor's degree from Iowa State University. When, 10:15 a.m. Monday, where, parade starts at City Hall, 515 Clark Avenue, and ends at the Ames Municipal Cemetery, 310 East 9th Street. Raymond Veterans Park, Albion. This ceremony will be filled with music from a variety of performers, including the Men's Chorus Quartet and the Marshalltown Brass Quartet. The event will feature live music and a raising of the colors by several local veteran associations. When? 8 a.m. Monday. Where? Raymond Veterans Park, 307 West Johnson Street, Albion.
0: Turning to the Nation and World Extra section for a story on the war in the Middle East, Trump, framework of deal largely negotiated. Iran disputes claim, says it will control Strait of Hormuz. And there's a photo accompanying this story showing President Donald Trump leaving Marine One to board Air Force One en route to Joint Base Andrews in Maryland on May 22nd. Trump said he would not attend his son's wedding this weekend, citing Iran among the reasons he planned to stay in Washington. President Donald Trump wrote on May 23rd that a memorandum of understanding on a peace deal with Iran is largely negotiated, as both countries and mediators in Pakistan reported progress. Trump posted on social media that the emerging agreement would reopen the Strait of Hormuz, the vital shipping passage whose closure upended global energy markets after the conflict started in February when the U.S. and Israel launched strikes on Iran. Trump did not say what else would be included in an agreement. Final aspects and details of the deal are currently being discussed and will be announced shortly, Trump said. Iran's Fars news agency reported early on May 24th that the agreement would allow Iran to manage the Strait of Hormuz. It said Trump's assertion that an agreement was nearly final was, quote, inconsistent with reality. Iran had said earlier on May 23rd that it was working toward a memorandum of understanding, laying out an approach to ending the war after its top officials met with Asim Munir, the army chief of Pakistan. The Pakistani army said the negotiations had resulted in encouraging progress toward a final understanding. Two Pakistani sources involved in negotiations said the deal being negotiated is fairly comprehensive to terminate the war. Sources have told Reuters the proposed framework would unfold in three stages. First, formally ending the war, resolving the crisis in the Strait of Hormuz, and then launching a 30-day window for negotiations on a broader agreement, which can be extended. Earlier on May 23rd, Trump told Axios that he expected to decide on May 24th whether to resume attacks on Iran. Either we reach a good deal or I'll blow them to a thousand hells, Axios quoted him as saying. One of the Pakistani sources said there was no guarantee the U.S. would accept the memorandum. If it does, it would lead to further talks after the Eid holiday ends on May 29th. Trump, whose approval ratings have been hit by the war's impact on energy prices for U.S. consumers, said on May 22nd he would not attend his son's wedding this weekend, citing Iran among the reasons he planned to stay in Washington. Trump wrote on Truth Social that he had a phone call on May 23rd with leaders from Saudi Arabia, Qatar, the United Arab Emirates, Jordan, Egypt, Turkey, and Pakistan. Axios reported that the leaders encouraged Trump to agree to the emerging framework. Pakistan has aimed to narrow differences between Iran and the United States after weeks of war have left the vital Hormuz waterway closed to most shipping despite a ceasefire. Secretary of State Marco Rubio, earlier on May 23rd, reiterated Trump's terms for ending the fighting. Iran can never have a nuclear weapon. The straits need to be open without tolls. They need to turn over their enriched uranium. Rubio, who is visiting India, said some progress had been made and work was continuing. Vice President J.D. Vance returned to the White House on May 23rd, cutting short a trip to

0: attacks and the ongoing conflict in Lebanon, where Iranian-allied Hezbollah militants are fighting Israeli troops who have moved into the south. Pakistan's army chief Munir left Tehran on May 23rd after talks with Iran's top negotiator Mohammad Baghir Ghalibaf and Foreign Minister Abbas Araghchi. Ghalibaf said Iran would pursue its legitimate rights both on the battlefield and through diplomacy, but added that it could not trust a party that has no honesty at all, an allegation Iran has made several times before. Despite weeks of conflict, Iran has preserved its stockpile of near-weapons-grade enriched uranium, as well as missile, drone, and proxy capabilities.
1: Arts Commission okays Trump's D.C. arch plan by Swapna Venugopal Ramaswamy of USA to build a 250-foot arch with a golden-winged angel-like figure sitting atop it in Washington, D.C., received a green light on May 21st from one of two federal commissions reviewing the project. The U.S. Commission of Fine Arts, whose members were appointed by Trump, voted to approve the design for the triumphal arch on Memorial Circle near the Arlington National Cemetery, as the president continues to remake the nation's capital through various construction projects, including a ballroom in the White House and renovations at the newly renamed Trump Kennedy Center, said CFA Commission Chair Rodney Mims Cook, Jr., after 4 out of 7 members of the panel voted yes, quote, "We look forward to seeing the sculptural components of this approved design in the future," end quote. 3 members were absent from the meeting. The proposed arch, which would sit on Memorial Circle, a traffic circle between the Lincoln Memorial and Arlington National Cemetery, will now be reviewed by the National Capital Planning Commission on June 4th. Even as Trump touted the arch nicknamed Arc de Trump as the greatest and most beautiful triumphal arch anywhere in the world in a Truth Social post in April, the CFA received more than 1,000 letters opposing the project, according to Thomas Lubke, Secretary of the U.S. Commission of Fine Arts. On May 21st, during the public comment period, speaker after speaker opposed the project. Public Citizen, a nonprofit consumer advocacy organization, has filed a lawsuit representing 3 Vietnam War veterans and an architectural historian to block construction of the arch. They contend the arch would obstruct the view between Arlington National Cemetery and the Lincoln Memorial, quote, "a view carefully designed to symbolize the unification of the country after the Civil War and the strength of a united nation," end quote. Congress has not authorized construction of a memorial arch on the federal land managed by the National Park Service, which Public Citizen says is a first step required by statute before the government can move forward with construction.
0: Thanks, Carol. For the last 90 minutes, your readers have been Carol Hunter and me, Seth Anderson. It's been our great pleasure to read for you. Now we'll take a short break to allow our next readers to get in place.

0: Welcome back. Your new readers are Mark Morrison and Molly Thorson. We'll continue with articles from the Des Moines Register and USA Today. And I am going to start us off with a quick article from our Iowa Life section today titled "Guitar-Based Therapy Aims to Keep People with Parkinson's Engaged." A Michigan man is celebrating the successful launch of a 12-week occupational therapy program that uses music-driven therapeutic movements to help those with Parkinson's disease. James Langer and his clinical director, Casey Hayes, represent TheraPlaying, a program that eliminates the mundane by using a guitar as the centerpiece for treating certain disorders. Langer is the foundation of Sharp and Flat, a musical innovation hub that creates products to empower people both with and without disabilities to create and enjoy music more easily. Under that umbrella, he's obtained patents and launched a product called Strum Perfect, an attachment that helps people learning to play the guitar strum correctly and learn up to 6 times faster. "The big thing this last year has been putting in the work with the research," he said. "We have 2 research papers in peer-reviewed journals, and that helped lay the foundation for what we can do." There's no musical experience or ability required to use the program, according to Langer, who has been shown to reduce tremors and rigidity, improve balance and coordination, and enhance emotional well-being. "A lot of times what happens is people become unmotivated to participate in therapy and life, and then the progression of the disease happens faster," Hayes said. "We are slowing down the progression with adherence to the therapy. We are trying to give people a reason to keep moving and to keep participating in something." TheraPlaying uses Strum Perfect to improve wrist motion and a wrist actigraph to track progress with real-time health data. Drawing from a therapeutic music library, the program also boosts dopamine in users, according to Langer. After a round of fundraising, the team is focused on scaling up. Langer has connected with Corewell Health, a healthcare system in Michigan, and Holland Hospital in Holland, Michigan, where patients can now get a prescription for TheraPlaying. The group hopes to make the program available around the world.
1: And I'm going to read the letters to the editor because it's time for the opinion section. So with this, there is a picture, and it's called the repository. And it's a picture of a flag next to a gravestone, and it says, "In honor of our fallen heroes," as in, that's what Memorial Day is all about. The first letter is, "What an Unbelieving World Simply Finds Unbelievable," written by Erica Schultes of Des Moines. "On May 17th, there was a gathering of Christians on the National Mall as a rededication of our country as one nation under God," in quotes. "This event reminds me that there is a narrative telling us Christianity is under attack, and some are using this narrative as a fear tactic to gain power in the government. To me, it does feel like Christianity is under attack, and the greatest attackers sit inside the four walls of our churches and homes. Every time a Christian leads with hate instead of love, their message contradicts the message of Jesus, eroding trust in the faith community. Every time someone with 'saved by grace,' in quotes, in their social media bio berates someone online. Every time someone says, 'I'll pray for you,' in quotes, as a judgmental jab rather than with heartfelt support. Every time we use a Bible verse out of context to support our opinions. Every time we support calling for violence against a group of people or an entire civilization. Every time we tell someone, 'You're going to hell,' instead of 'You are loved,' in quotes, before we try to rededicate one nation under God, we must rededicate ourselves as humble individuals under God. We have to start by loving humanity. In the next letters by Sherry Porter of Lavars, Randy Feenstra and Kim Reynolds failed Iowa's most vulnerable. As the CEO of a mental health service provider in Sioux City, I see every day how much vulnerable Iowans depend on Medicaid for stability, treatment, and dignity. That's why I'm deeply concerned about how Republicans have mismanaged Medicaid in Iowa. When Governor Terry Branstad privatized Medicaid with then Lieutenant Governor Kim Reynolds by his side, Iowans were promised lower costs, better outcomes, and fiscal stability. A decade later, the reality has been the opposite. State Auditor Rob Sand said it plainly, quote, "Iowa's privatized Medicaid system isn't working," unquote. From my perspective on the front lines, he's right. Privatized Medicaid has increased bureaucracy, delayed payments, denied care, and forced providers to choose between patients and profits. Rural hospitals and small nonprofit providers have been pushed to the brink while large out-of-state managed care companies profit. Last summer, U.S. Representative Randy Feenstra voted for even deeper Medicaid cuts. His vote threatened health care access for more than 110,000 Iowans and increased the risk of rural hospital closures. The reimbursement changes also hurt small community-based organizations like mine, forcing difficult staffing and service decisions. How are small nonprofits in Northwest Iowa supposed to negotiate fairly against massive multi-state insurance corporations? Iowa's leaders should be listening to providers and families, not insurance companies. In November, voters should demand leaders who will end this failed privatized Medicaid experiment and protect Iowa's most vulnerable citizens. We cannot afford more political excuses while lives and communities continue suffering needlessly. Stop Daylight Savings Time for Good This Fall, written by John Moore of Newton. Here we go again. I see the Trump administration is again pushing for a move to permanent daylight savings time. While I support ending the biannual clock change, I believe making standard time permanent is a far better solution for the nation. History provides a clear warning on this issue. In 1973, Congress passed the Emergency Daylight Savings Time Energy Conservation Act. Although initially popular, the experiment was a failure once the winter months arrived. Public approval plummeted as adults and children were forced to commute in pitch-black darkness. Tragically, several facilities involving children walking to school led to intense public outrage, and the law was repealed in 1974. In addition to the historical precedent, health officials widely agree that permanent standard time is better aligned with our natural circadian rhythms, offering significant benefits to our physical and mental health. I would implore our representatives and general public to research the history and health impacts of this proposal rather than moving forward with permanent DST, meaning, the standard time. We all need to write to our representative and encourage them to consider the benefits of permanent standard time instead. People want lower property taxes, not more government welfare. And this is written by Eric Reisenberg of Des Moines. In complaining about lower property taxes, the Register editorial board focused exclusively on government budget cuts, completely ignoring the obvious and direct correlated decrease in the tax burden. That is, family savings from not having to pay those property taxes. America takes welfare as normal, with both the super rich and super poor being consistently subsidized, with almost zero thought given to the thrifty class savers who try to adapt to be able to provide for themselves. Tax cuts should help them. Next letter, Republicans in Congress again silent about Trump outrage, written by Scott Botorff of Johnston. Which of our elected members of Congress has the guts to step up and speak out against Donald Trump's disgusting theft of $1,760,000 from people paying $5 per gallon of gas, losing health care, and having a hard time buying food for the family? This is an unprecedented outrage in the history of government corruption. It amounts to over $5 from every man, woman, and child in the U.S. It also amounts to over $1,000 for every rioter convicted for their part in the violent January 6th assault of the Capitol in a failed attempt to void the 2020 election. It is time to put a stop to the nonsense and start holding people to account for their actions. As voters, we've got what we asked for. We should ask for much better. Next letter, let's require every Iowa city to lower flags on January 6th. And this is written by Jim Walters of Iowa City. The Iowa legislature passed legislation which Governor Reynolds has signed, giving the governor power to mandate when the flag must be lowered to have staff on public buildings across the state. Here's a thought. Newly elected Governor Rob Sand could declare January 6th as back the blue day and require the lowering of flags to commemorate heroism of the U.S. Capitol Police, five of whom subsequently died in defending our government against a riotous mob, including many who intended to hang the vice president. Iowa Attorney General Brenda Byrd should be lucky enough to retain her position, could demonstrate her zeal for enforcing the law by going after any county government or school board that failed to comply. And I think we have time for a little bit more on this. Brad Sherman would respect our founding principles as governor, written by Colin Lawler of Norwood. Iowans deserve a principled leader, a true Christian conservative running for governor as Brad Sherman. Sherman is deeply grounded in the Constitution and America's founding principles, including the Great Awakening that shaped such leaders as Benjamin Franklin. He has lived the American tradition Alexa de Tocqueville praised, a freedom as the best safeguard to opportunity and peaceful enjoyment of our blessings. A longtime Iowa resident, Brad has been active at the Republican grassroots, endorsed President Donald Trump, and is a friend of Mike Huckabee. He has raised his children and grandchildren in these values. Sherman stood against the satanic display at the Capitol and against eminent domain abuse when others did not. He defends the sanctity of life and rejects politics as usual. Unlike candidates from bureaucracy or crowned by the swamp, Brad has built real relationships across Iowa. Quote, restoring the foundations of freedom, unquote, is not a slogan for Brad. It's a 40-year philosophy. He will restore education standards so our children learn the value of liberty instead of socialism, work for clean environment, support small business, in family farms and keep Iowa a place where generations can thrive. Brad Sherman has my vote for governor. I hope he earns yours. And now it's time for Dear Abby.
0: I can continue with some letters to the editor. Next letter to the editor, Zach Walls is the change candidate for Senate. This one comes from Deborah Thompson of Urbandale. Young, knowledgeable, effective communicators who have bucked the party establishment in Iowa. That's what this moment demands, and that's why I'm supporting Zach Walls for U.S. Senate, Sarah Trone Garriott for Congress, and Rob Sand for governor. They are the change candidates on Iowa's 2026 ballot. I watched Walls and Josh Turek at a debate and again at a forum hosted by several neighborhood Democratic groups where each answered the same questions with the same time limits, one in the room while the other waited outside. Walls' answers were richer, more detail, more experience, more evidence that he's actually a student of policy. He has receipts on Republican candidate Ashley Hinson from serving alongside her in the Iowa legislature. He really wants to beat her. It's personal. Turek sounded like Senator Chuck Schumer. After half the time in office Walls has had, he already sounded more like a politician. A lot of Democrats are hung up on the fact that Turek won in a red district, but Walls has won in rural areas too. His first Iowa Senate district included rural Cedar and Muscatine counties. Don't reduce him to an Iowa City liberal. Iowa City is one of the only two areas of our state with a growing population, and where we all go for specialty health care. Democrats have spent years trying to read the conservative electorate and losing. Vote for the candidate who has actually fought for Iowans for 8 years. And our next letter to the editor comes from Margaret Havens of Storm Lake. It's titled, Ashley Wolf-Tornabane Brings Positivity to Politics. I am tired of the chaos and negativity dominating our politics. It hasn't led to effective governance, only frustration for the people being served. With the primaries just weeks away, this is the moment to take a serious look at the candidates in both parties and choose a better path forward. Recent months have shown a lack of meaningful progress, and it's clear we need new leadership. In Iowa's 4th District, Ashley Wolf-Tornabane, a candidate for the U.S. House of Representatives, offers a refreshing alternative. Running a true grassroots campaign, she has spent countless hours meeting with voters across the district, listening and engaging directly. Ashley brings energy, honesty, and a positive vision, qualities too often missing in today's political climate. I believe she will remain grounded and focused on representing Iowans, not becoming another Washington insider. If you're looking for a change, I would encourage you to learn more about Ashley Wolf-Tornabane and consider supporting her in the primary and again in November. And again, that letter came from Margaret Havens of Storm Lake. Next letter comes from Colleen Lemkuhl of Spirit Lake, who is a public health nurse and a member of the Iowa Public Health Association. It is titled, Stephanie Steiner Would Bring a Nurse's Insight to Washington. Stephanie Steiner is the best candidate for the U.S. House of Representatives in the June 2nd Democratic primary for the 4th District. Steiner lives on an acreage with her husband, Mark, and family. Steiner raises goats. She is the mother of 7 and a grandmother. She is for family farms and will support farmers in Washington, D.C. She is for universal health care and protection for rural hospitals. She is a nurse, having worked as a U.S. travel nurse and seeing medical needs in many locations. She believes in the power of the people with a strong House of Representatives that listens to its constituents. She is a dedicated person and will be a great representative for us. I am a nurse, and I want a nurse in Washington to help with the Centers for Disease Control and Prevention and stop the measles outbreak. And again, that one came from Colleen Lemkuhl of Spirit Lake. And our last letter to the editor comes from Joanne Sadler from Correctionville. It is titled, Dave Dawson Can Take His Work to Help Families to Congress. Dave Dawson is a hard-working leader ready to represent Iowa's 4th Congressional District. He has the energy, the intellect, and the compassion to be a remarkable voice in Congress. Dawson is an accomplished attorney who has spent nearly 2 decades protecting families as a prosecutor. He has argued and won cases before the Iowa Supreme Court to safeguard children's rights. As a former Iowa State Representative, he was known for working across the aisle to achieve results. Having grown up in a small town, Dawson knows the struggles of rural Iowa and the importance of strengthening family farms and supporting rural communities. He will fight to lower prescription drug costs and expand rural health care access. He'll work to keep rural hospitals and nursing homes open, advocate for more benefits for veterans, and ensure mental health services are available close to home. Dave will push for policies that raise wages, support working families, and crack down on corporate monopolies that hurt farmers and small business owners. Please join me in supporting Dave Dawson in the June 2nd primary. Let's put him on the ballot in November and send him to Washington to represent Iowa's 4th Congressional District. And again, that last letter came from Joanne Sadler of Correctionville. And now it's time for Dear Abby. Our Dear Abby column for today is titled Years of Verbal Abuse, Leave Wife Beaten Down. Dear Abby, my husband and I have been married 40 years and have 2 grown children. My husband is controlling. He wants things done his way and only his way, and will go on and on about it if something is done any other way. He tells me to make up my mind about stuff, but then he gets mad when I do and tells me all the reasons it was wrong. He has never hit me, but I feel mentally and verbally battered all the time. He has even hollered at me out in public, which was humiliating. On the other hand, he is a good guy, too. He helps with the cooking, cleaning, and laundry, and that's something to brag about. I am just tired of feeling bad about myself and being embarrassed when he complains in front of our granddaughters, because I don't want them to think that it's okay for a male to holler at you and correct you in front of other people. I can't see throwing 40 years out of the window. I've asked him to go to a marriage counselor with me, but he refuses. When I tell him that my father never, ever hollered at my mom in front of us, he tells me that I was raised in a make-believe world. It is affecting my health. My blood pressure is high, and I am on 2 medicines for it. Do you have any suggestions? From Yelled At in Texas.
1: Dear Yelled At, yes, I do. For the last 40 years, you've been gaslighted. 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Helping with the cooking, cleaning, and laundry does not make up for the abuse you're receiving. Because your husband's verbal abuse and practice of humiliating you in front of others are now affecting your health. Find the number of that marriage and family therapist you hope to see with him and go alone. If you do, it may give you the tools not only to improve your health, but also to deal with the dysfunction at home. Now, know that Dear Abby is written by Abigail Van Buren, also known as Jean Phillips, and was founded by her mother, Pauline Phillips. 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And that's the first time I think I've seen that in the Dear Abby column.
0: All right. Thank you, Mark. And here's a reminder that you are listening to IRIS, the Iowa Radio Reading Information Service for the Blind. 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
1: Okay, I'm going to read another article from the opinion section. Senate primary has two capable Democrats, Josh Turek and Zach Walls. Turek and Walls share similar goals, approaches. The two Iowa Democrats competing in June 2nd primary for the party's U.S. Senate nomination have fought the characterization that they are more alike than different. The distinctions between state Republican or Representative Josh Turek and state Senator Zach Walls are there to be sure. But they sound similar notes when talking about how they would approach the job if elected. Turek, quote, if I have the amazing opportunity to be able to go up there and represent all Iowans, I will view it through that guise of I don't care if it's a Democratic idea or a Republican idea. I'm going up there to fight and represent all of you, unquote. Walls says, quote, I've always taken that work of trying to find common ground where we can really seriously. I think that reflected in my record as a legislator, unquote. There's a hefty dose of necessity in those lofty words. Either man would face an electorate that leans far redder than it does blue, and each may well end up in a chamber that is a majority Republican. The editorial board, however, hopes there is core reality in their pledges. We need, as a state and a nation, to understand that we will not succeed should we cut off understanding of those who oppose us on one issue or another. And we need a U.S. senator like some we have had in the past, who does, as goes the cliche promise of politicians past, reach across the aisle to get things done. We have seen too little of that reach from our current members of Congress. In 2022, the Register editorial board stepped back indefinitely from making endorsements in Iowa elections for Congress. The policy could change later, but for now, the board is offering a new few impressions of the Democratic candidates after each took part in an interview with registered journalists. The Republican primary for Senate is also contested, but U.S. Representative Ashley Hinson has an overwhelming lead in fundraising and name recognition over former state Senator Jim Carlin, who has mounted only a limited campaign. The winner in the November general election will replace Republican Senator Joni Ernst, who is retiring after 2 6-year terms. Campaign tactics. Walls has been the more aggressive of the two about dissecting his opponent's voting record in fundraising. Walls challenged Turek to sign a pledge intended to stop certain third-party dark money spending on their race. A political action committee called Vote Vets has spent millions of dollars supporting Turek. Indeed, when he met with the editorial board, he returned to that theme again and again. Walls, though, has hedged his opposition to dark money. He said he can't unilaterally disarm by committing to pledge without Turek or Hinson if both she and Walls win their primaries. He declined to publicly say that a PAC supporting his campaign should stop. And he wouldn't say that he would discourage third-party spending in a general election campaign, nor did he when he was the Iowa Senate's minority leader. The dynamic illustrates the difficulty of achieving campaign finance reform. The unaccountability of donations that politicians love to demean are also critical to winning elections. Immigration. Wallace has been correct, though, to call out Turek's yes vote in 2023 on Senate File 2340, a law that creates a state-level crime for ever having been in the United States illegally. Critics said people who have long and had permission to be in the country could be swept up and deported under the law's language. Turek is one of three Democrats in the Iowa House to favor the bill, which federal courts later enjoined. Both candidates decry Trump administration's aggressive deployment of immigration and customs enforcement agents throughout the nation. But Turek's defense of this vote that the environment was different when illegal immigration was rampant during the Biden administration is hard to cipher. Bipartisanship. Even if one of them flips Ernest's seat, Turek or Wallace might not be in a Senate majority when taking office or later in a six-year term, and Republican Donald Trump will be president until 2029. That's why it's encouraging that both have seen some moderate success advancing some priorities in the Republican-controlled Iowa legislature. Turek championed a bill to make it easier for Medicaid recipients to get mobility devices repaired, and state authorities enacted that policy even after the bill died. Wallace advanced a bill through the Iowa Senate that would have provided new protection from rent increases for mobile home residents, an issue that arose after a company bought mobile home parks in his district. He blames Hinson, then a state representative, for keeping the bill from reaching Governor Kim Reynolds. Each candidate benefits from an unusual, compelling story. Both candidates talk a lot about electability. Democrats have the advantage of choosing between two people with personal stories that stand out. Turek Spina Bifida has caused by his father's service in the Vietnam War, he believes. He put in the work to become a Paralympic champion basketball player and navigate the historic but decidedly pre-Americans with Disabilities Act statehouse, among other achievements. Wallace gained national prominence at age 19 when he testified emotionally at the Capitol about his lesbian parents. As lawmakers were considering a constitutional amendment to restrict same-sex marriage, each candidate combines his background with earnestness that should help on the campaign trail. Less clear is the legislators' back and forth over their geography and what it portends for a statewide race against a Republican. Turek points out that he's won a Western Iowa district that went heavily for Trump in 2024, and Wallace knows that his first district included large rural areas. It's probably closer to a wash. The primary winner will face attacks as an ultra-liberal regardless. And I think that's enough of those articles.
0: All right, thank you. Let's switch over to sports. We have in state track and field, Ankeny girls break all-time record in distance medley winning run. Happiness, that's the only word Ankeny's quartet girls distance medley team could muster after beating out an uber-talented field to claim the Class 4A title at the Iowa High School State Track Meet on Friday, May 22nd. And the Hawks didn't just win, they dominated. When anchor leg McKenna Medetsky crossed the finish line, she already knew that she and her teammates made history. The stop clock on the field level screen illuminated the time. 3 minutes 55.44 seconds. A new Iowa all-time best in the event. We knew we could do it, said junior Lena Bruning. We train really hard every day, and we really just went for it, so it's just super exciting to do it together. The Hawkeyes looked unbeatable from the start, with Bruning handling the first 200 meters with ease. She handed the baton off to Lily Buckley as the first team to complete the first exchange, and Buckley kept the Hawks in a competitive position through the second leg. In this race, though, Morgan Fisher made all the difference. She started the 400-meter leg around the 48-second mark of the race. She erased Waukee Northwest's lead in the first 100 meters, and Fisher ran convincingly ahead of the pack even before the runners in the outer lanes made the cut inside. Completing her leg in less than a minute, a 145.35 split on the first 800 meters, Fisher handed the baton off to Medetsky, more than 3 seconds ahead of the closest competitor. They did such an amazing job, Medetsky said about how her teammates set her up for success. I knew I had to do my part, and as long as they did their part, we were going to do amazing. She started with a significant lead, but that didn't mean Medetsky was safe. Chasing her down were Waukee Northwest's Emmy Donnie, who anchored the Wolves to a state title in the 4x800-meter relay on Friday, and Ankeny Centennial's Rebecca Flick, who boasts the fastest qualifying time for the 800-meter run, scheduled for Saturday morning. But no competitor came close to cutting away at Ankeny's lead. And so the Hawks anchor raced against the clock. She didn't glance back at the pack. She didn't look up at the large scoreboard as she entered the final turn. Medetsky kept going, focused on the race until she crossed the finish line, and her straight face didn't break until her teammates jumped onto the track to celebrate. Their state title-winning time of 3 minutes 55.44 seconds took down Davenport Assumption's statewide record of 3 minutes and 55.82 seconds, set in 2017. The Hawks shaved nearly 15 seconds off their qualifying time, which was 4:11.59, but that didn't surprise the Ankeny foursome. Not with last year's runner-up finish still fresh in their minds. I just feel like our legs were really primed, Medetsky said. Three of us ran it last year, and so that's always in the back of your head, losing that last year. We know you just have to keep going, can't look back, and build as much of a gap as possible. From atop the podium, Ankeny's quartet took a moment to take it all in. The crowds, the pink winners' flags in their hands, the all-time best record. Because even from the champion's pedestal, the accomplishment didn't feel real. It's just such a joy to run with these girls, Bruning said. It's just such a surreal moment to be able to do something like this, and it's really amazing that we could all come together as a team and use our own individual strengths to come together. Thursday and Friday at state, Jaina Mahari claims 400-meter hurdle crowd for Waukee. Waukee junior Jaina Mahari set a new state meet record for Class 4A in the event, finishing the race in 1 minute and 0.11 seconds. She ran away from the field with Iowa City High sophomore Maeve Bowen-Burt finishing a full second and a half behind. Ames senior Angelica Attinger rounded out the podium with a time of 101.89. Waukee Northwest continues to do Waukee Northwest things. The Wolves foursome of Quinn Jorgensen, Avery Vogt, Logan Vogt, and Keziah Caldwell set a new all-time record in Iowa for the girls 4x200, crossing the line in 1 minute 37.77 seconds. That was good enough to break their own record they set at last year's state meet. Southeast Polk's team of Miley Leo, Berkeley Wayland, Teresa Tarpla, and Elena Goldsberry was the best of the rest, crossing the line in 1 minute 39.65 seconds, 2 full seconds behind Northwest. Waukee's quartet of Natalie Sitzman, Chloe Williams, Emerson Chance, and Jaina Mahari crossed the line in 1 minute 40.32 seconds to take the bronze. Quinton Nauman continues his dominance. Western Dubuque's Quinton Nauman continued his stellar high school career with another state championship on Thursday afternoon. He crossed the line in 8 minutes 54 seconds and ran the final lap in 55.86 seconds. Truly an incredible athlete that Iowa high school sports fans get the chance to watch. It was a solid pack of three entering the final lap, but then Nauman opened up and just ran away from everybody. Pella senior Kanan Dunham finished in second, crossing the line in 8 minutes 59.18 seconds, an impressive time under 9 minutes that would have won the title in most other fields across the nation. Gilbert Jr. Logan Bleck rounded out the podium with a time of 9 minutes 10.98 seconds. And Laura Streck wins the 2A Girls 3000. Van Meter's Laura Streck claimed a state championship in the Class 2A Girls 3,000-meter run at the 2026 Iowa High School Girls and Boys State Track and Field Championships in Des Moines. Streck won the race in an all-time PR time of 9 minutes, 48.31 seconds. Streck's time was 32.13 seconds faster than her fifth-place effort in the 2025 2A Girls race. And Albia's McKenna Montgomery placed second in 10 minutes and 8.09 seconds. Norwalk's Caden Coonsey wins 4A Boys 400-meter long jump. The Norwalk senior, who won the Drake Relays title in this event just last month, took home another title on Thursday afternoon. Coonsey crossed the finish line in 47.8 seconds. It was a tight race, with Bettendorf's Gage Tucker finishing just a tenth of a second back in 47.9. Cedar Falls' Marcus Tomljanovich rounded out the podium with a time of 48.23. In the long jump on Friday morning, Coonsey took home his second state title of 2026. His leap of 23.8.25 came on his second-to-last jump to claim the crown. Cedar Falls senior Austin Hansen finished in second place, a full foot behind Coonsey, with a best jump of 22.8.25. And then Johnston senior Elijah Armstrong rounded out the podium. Southeast Polk's Reese Winery wins 4A Boys Discus title. The Rams senior had the biggest throw of the day Thursday, coming in at 183-03, which came on his second-to-last hurl. Urbandale junior Daxon Kisau finished in second with a throw of 178.07. Rounding out the podium was Cedar Rapids Kennedy senior Jackson Reinhart, who won the Drake Relays title in the event earlier this season. And Waukee Northwest Girls Relays continue dominance. The Wolves 4x800 relay team of Piper Vanderlei, Lainey Sundet, Ella Jones, and Emmy Donnie claimed the state crown Thursday by crossing the finish line in 8 minutes 58.01 seconds, which is the new fastest time in Iowa history. Johnston's team of Alex Woodley, Jaina Lamping, Ellie Wharton, and Olivia Fain finished in second place with a time of 9 minutes 7.3 seconds. Cedar Falls' team of Catherine Tomljanovich, Emerlyn McNally, Shai Meyer, and Charlie Gall rounded out the podium with a time of 9 minutes 11.23 seconds. And Central Iowa Stars sweep boys 4A high jump. It was a full Central Iowa podium in the boys 4A high jump on Thursday morning. Waukee sophomore Ajak Malual took home the state crown with a jump of 6'7". Okay. Adding another title to his trophy case following his Drake Relays victory last month. And Indianola junior Easton McCraw finished second with a jump of 6'5". Valley senior Donat Moore also jumped 6'5", but took home third on a tiebreaker since McGraw had fewer failed attempts overall.
1: And Dowling boys win thrilling 4x200 title. Team notches third best state time in tight race. Written by Eli McCown. As Dowling Catholic Senior Sam Drexler awaited his turn with the baton, his legs trembled in anticipation. And they also supply a picture of Sam holding that baton with his hands raised in this article. All week leading up to the 4x200, at the Iowa High School track meet on Friday, May 22nd, he and his teammates Jackson Miller, Nola Strang, and Bo Williams have been talking about this moment. After taking second at Drake Relays to rival West Des Moines Valley, they knew they were capable of more. They were counting the days, hours, and seconds until they got a chance to compete for a state title. As Drexler got the baton, it was anybody's race in the third and final heat. But Drexler edged out Cedar Rapids Prairie 1 minute 26.3 seconds and Valley 1 minute 26.83 by fractions of a second with a time of 1:26.07 to claim the crown. The time marks the third best all-time in state history, as well as a school record. The victory felt even sweeter because it meant revenge over their rival after the Maroons were denied a Drake Relays title. Quote, "That fueled our hunger. We just wanted this more," Drexler said. "We've been talking all week how much we wanted to get back, so this has just felt amazing," unquote. Anything or any time a relay team is put together, there's always a collection of personalities that makes the unit unique. But the Maroons' four-time 200 team is particularly interesting. The quartet for Dowling is made up of three seniors, Drexler, Strang, and Miller. Both Miller and Drexler are coming off a winning state title in football, adding another trophy to their resume before their high school careers come to a close. Then there's Miller, a star freshman, who the three seniors showered with praise for fitting into their group and helping them reach new heights. Quote, "He's a freshman. For him to get the experience is amazing," Drexler said. After losing at Drake Relays and falling short of their own expectations at the district meet, their group had a bitter taste in their mouths. After extensive work on their handoffs and runs for the event, the Maroons ultimately peaked at the time for one of the best times fans have ever seen in Iowa. Another race remains for this quartet with the 4x100, with preliminary rounds coming later on Friday and potentially the finals the following afternoon. After such a performance in the 4x200, they're riding a wave of confidence for the rest of the meet. Quote, "We just have the best guys. We have the best team. We're so close, and we practiced really hard," Strang said. "Our handoffs were perfect. We just knew we were going to come out on top." Unquote.
0: All right, and in men's track and field, who is Iowa's best of all time? Vote online for who you believe deserves honor. Who is the best men's track and field athlete from Iowa? As the United States approaches its 250th anniversary, USA Today Sports will celebrate the 250th greatest American sports figures of all time. Alongside that national recognition, the USA Today Network will spotlight the roots of the country's sports culture, the high school athletes and sports figures who shaped communities and defined their states. During this process, we will examine athletes in their respective sports. We started with football and wrestling, and now we'll move on to track and field. These are our selections for the track and field stars who defined Iowa. Many of the 10 athletes were standouts in their youth before reaching even greater heights at the collegiate and international levels. Vote below on the best of these 10, or even write in a candidate that we overlooked or you feel strongly about. Athletes are listed in alphabetical order by last name, starting with Scott Crowell of Mason City. Crowell has held the Iowa High School discus record since 1978. His throw of 207 feet 8 inches was a national prep record at the time. He went on to Iowa State, where he won a Big Eight and NCAA title in 1981 before injuries shortened his career. His NCAA outdoor title was the first ever in ISU history. Clyde Duncan from Des Moines North. A nine-time Iowa State champion, Duncan went on to have an incredible collegiate career as well. He earned the title of Fastest Man Alive in 1965 as a freshman at Texas Southern. In his time there, Duncan held three world records in the 4x100, indoor mile relay, and sprint medley. His coaching career has continued to see him contribute to track and field, as he currently holds the head coach emeritus position at his alma mater and also coached at several other stops. One of those positions was as an assistant

0: turn with his blazing speed. Al Feuerbach of Preston. Feuerbach began as a star thrower for Preston High School, winning state titles in discus and shot put. After becoming a four-time NA in Kansas, Feuerbach had a storied career internationally. He was a three-time Olympian in 1972, 1976, and 1980, as well as a member of 12 different U.S. national teams. Frank Irons of Des Moines. The Des Moines native secured the premier honor of track and field back in 1908. His jump of 24 feet, 6.5 inches, won him Olympic gold in the long jump. Irons also made the 1912 Olympic team for the United States. Kip Janvrin of Panora Linden. Janvrin is the decathlon king. He owns 15 Drake Relay decathlon titles, including the Drake Relay's record in points with 8,198 in 1996. He is the world record holder for the most decathlon wins in history with 41, and was the oldest U.S. decathlete to ever compete in the Olympics at 35 years old. Janvrin also won a pole vault state title in 1984 and won three NCAA Division III titles at Simpson College. He is currently an assistant coach at Kansas State. Doug Lane of Cedar Rapids Jefferson. Everyone is still chasing Doug Lane, the all-time record holder for Iowa High School track and field in shot put. His throw of 70 feet 11 inches is still well over 3 feet farther than the next best attempt. He won six outdoor and six indoor state titles, followed by an NCAA title in 1972 at the University of Southern California. Frederick Morgan Taylor of Sioux City. Not one, not two, but three Olympic medals are what Frederick Morgan Taylor earned in his career. He won Olympic gold in the 400 hurdles in 1924 with a time of 52.6 seconds. He took bronze in the 1928 and 1932 Olympics as well. Before that, with Grinnell College, he was a 1925 NCAA champion in the 220-meter low hurdle event. Quinton Nauman from Western Dubuque. Nauman still has another Iowa State track and field meet left in his career, but his accomplishments have already made him worthy of the top 10. The Oregon commit is the state's all-time leader in the 800 and the 1600-meter run. He is the only Iowan to ever go sub-4 in the 1600 while in high school and recorded the fastest ever time by a high school junior in the United States in the event. With eight state titles under his belt already, if he secured four championships at this year's state meet as projected, he could tie Tim Dwight's record and throw himself firmly in the mix as one of the best prep athletes ever in Iowa. And Randy Wilson of Knoxville. Wilson began his career in Knoxville, winning five state titles while in high school. Perhaps more impressively, he did so in the mile and in the high hurdles events. He went to the University of Oklahoma, where he became a five-time NCAA All-American, an indoor NCAA champion in the mile relay, a six-time Big Eight champion, and a five-time Drake Relays champion. Wilson was also a member of the 1980 U.S. Olympic team. And this coverage comes from Eli McCown, who covers high school sports and wrestling for the Des Moines Register.
1: Those were really interesting stats there. Expectations don't change for ISU women amid pressure. Despite turnover, Fenley still committed to winning. This is written by Travis Hines. At a crossroads moment, the Iowa State women's basketball team has undergone an incredible amount of change. Not just the roster, which is what could have been the culmination and celebration of the program in 2026 through 27, is instead this fraught moment, but also turnover in a staff that previously had more longevity and continuity than Gray's Anatomy, in quotes. What hasn't changed, though, is the man leading the program or his expectations of it. Quote, I would say success for us is a

0: same as I would say every year for our team. Unquote, Cyclones coach Bill Fennelly said at a tailgate tour stop in Des Moines on May 18th. We want to be a team that represents Iowa State the right way that our fans love and is playing in the NCAA tournament, unquote. That may sound a little bit like coach speak, and it probably is to some extent, but I also think it's important coming from Fennelly, because coaches really aren't judged by their wins and losses, truly. What they're judged by is how those wins and losses stack up against expectations. And with losing the star trio of Audie Crooks, Addie Brown, and Jada Williams, along with six others to the transfer portal this spring, Fennelly could have tried to help himself out by lowering expectations, calibrating to a reality of a roster no longer populated by All-American caliber players, but by players mostly unproven at the high major level, lowering the bar to cool the tempers that ran extremely hot just 2 months ago would have been easy, maybe even savvy. Instead, Fennelly kept the standard right where it's been as he enters his 32nd season leading the Cyclones. Quote, our goals, our expectations, every single kid that we've talked to, that's exactly what we've said, Fennelly noted. The foundation of our program has not changed. What we believe in has not changed. Some of the names, a lot of the names have changed, but we're still going to do the things, hopefully, the Iowa State way, unquote. I think keeping an elevated expectation is exceedingly important in the circumstances Iowa State finds itself, because frankly, on paper, this team isn't the layup to make the NCAA tournament. Even in an expanded field of 76, I'm guessing it's an uphill battle. Lowering expectations, though, would be a participation trophy, making things easier on a program that hasn't lived up to expectations the last 2 years is not the path to greater success. It's the route to mediocrity. Fennelly and Iowa State find themselves in this position in no small part because of their own doing. It's the program's job to retain its best players. That's an exceedingly difficult job in a name, image, and likeness world in which your pockets are shallower than others, but it's still the job. Grading on diminished curve of expectations is what set programs back and does real and lasting damage. So, now, the final chapters of Fennelly's Iowa State coaching career will largely be a product of what he can do with the 2026-27 team. A few months ago, I would have thought it would be true because it was building toward a Big 12 title in Final Four with Crooks and Brown entering the final year of incredible four-year banner-worthy careers. Instead, it'll be because there will be pressure on him to prove he can continue to not only meet the standard he'd set over the last three decades, but continue to elevate it. With a roster that, on paper, appears to be one of weaker ones within recent years. If things go well, it's easy to see those final chapters being triumphant. If they don't, well, that's probably not a story that would sell well at the Iowa State bookstore. It may not be fair for the 32nd year of a hugely successful and transformative tenure to be played under the cloud of that sort of pressure, but it's also probably just the way it is. It's hard to imagine this season not being a game-by-game referendum on the health of the program and Fennelly's ability to lead it in this new environment, especially since this isn't necessarily a last dance, end quote, deal where everyone knows it's the final go-round. Fenley, 69, age, isn't accepting the 2026-27 season as a retirement tour. Quote, I don't know that there is a timeline, Fenley said of his eventual retirement. We just go into the next year and we're going to work as hard as we can. When the year's over, we'll take a step back again and evaluate it and go from there, unquote. He and his boss seems to be on the same page. I'd say he's earned the right to go out the way we'd all want him to go out, Iowa State Athletics Director Jamie Pollard said. I don't know if we can put a timeline on that, but I want him to go out in a successful way. Success can take a lot of forms, graduation rates, work in the community, tickets sold, GPA. Now, though, only one seems to truly matter for the future of what Iowa State women's basketball and the end of its architect's career folks look like. It's the one Fenley was spent 3 years, decade building, winning.
1: 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Explore art, listen to music, or enjoy a little history at these 17 Iowa cultural stops this summer. Celebrate America's 250th at Living History Farms. Head to Living History Farms in Urbandale this summer for more than a dozen events celebrating the 250th anniversary of the United States and Iowa's contributions to the nation's history. Catch a grandstand concert at the 2026 Iowa State Fair. Celebrate the best Iowa has to offer at the Iowa State Fair from August 13th to August 23rd in Des Moines. This year's grandstand entertainment includes Hardy, Lainey Wilson, BX That Plug, Riley Green, TLC, Alabama, and more. The 2026 theme is Fair Spirit, celebrating America's 250th anniversary. Discover the world's largest man-made grotto in West Bend. Located in West Bend, 9 separate grottos or cave-like spaces each depict a scene from the life of Jesus Christ. The Shrine of the Grotto of the Redemption is considered the largest man-made grotto in the world and contains one of the largest collections of precious stones and gems in a single location, according to its website. Dive into river history at the National Mississippi River Museum and Aquarium. Learn about America's waterways at this museum along Dubuque's Riverwalk. See what kinds of animals live in the Mississippi River or explore interactive exhibits like the Driftless Aviary, which highlights the unique landscape of eastern Iowa, and the Boatyard, where visitors can watch blacksmithing demonstrations and learn how boats were built in Dubuque. Explore local and global art at Iowa festivals. From June 5th to the 7th, the Iowa Arts Festival turns downtown Iowa City into an open-air arts district, filling the Ped Mall and surrounding streets with juried visual art, live music, and local food. Later in the month, from June 26th to 28th, the Des Moines Art Festival draws more than 150,000 visitors annually to Western Gateway Park with performance pieces, interactive installations, music, food, and more. 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See iconic sculptures from artists like Keith Haring and celebrate the return of Jaime Plensa's Nomade, which returned to the park in May after several months away for conservation work. Visit the Iowa Aviation Museum. Located in Greenfield, the Iowa Aviation Museum showcases the history of aviation in Iowa. Visitors can view the vintage aircraft on display, including planes from the 1920s. Recreate the famous image at the American Gothic House. Be the pitchfork-wielding farmer and his daughter in front of the house in Eldon that inspired Grant Wood's iconic American Gothic painting. You can also tour Grant Wood's home and studio at the Grant Wood Studio and Visitor Center in Cedar Rapids. See a reimagined Herbert Hoover Presidential Library and Museum in West Branch. Learn about the life and legacy of the only president from Iowa while you tour the museum. The library and museum have been closed for renovations since January 2025, but will celebrate a grand reopening on August 6th. Hoover's childhood home and grave are located on the grounds in West Branch. Save some money and visit the free Des Moines Art Center. With rotating exhibits year-round, the Des Moines Art Center is sure to have a piece that will catch your eye. There are also various summer arts camps for children ages 5 to 14. See a record number of performers at Hinterland Music Festival. The Hinterland Music Festival returns to St. Charles for its 11th edition, July 30th to August 2nd. The festival expands from 3 to 4 days in 2026, and the headliners are Cat's Eye, Lord, Mumford & Sons, and Callie Yuki's. Stop by Captain James T. Kirk's future birthplace in Riverside. You don't have to be a Star Trek fan to appreciate this piece of pop culture lore in southeastern Iowa. When visitors arrive at 60 Green Street in Riverside, they'll encounter a monument marking the future birthplace of the starship captain, first portrayed and made famous by William Shatner. Visit the National Hobo Museum. Open from around Memorial Day until early August, the National Hobo Museum in Britt was created by three lifelong migratory workers. It features an archive of written documents and recordings, documentaries, artifacts, and a hobo gift shop. The National Hobo Museum is open Thursday and Friday from 11 a.m. to 3 p.m. and Saturday from 9 a.m. to noon. The town also hosts the annual Hobo Days Festival, August 13th through the 16th. Visit the Surf Ballroom and the Buddy Holly Crash Site. The Surf Ballroom and Museum in Clear Lake offers a glimpse into the past and a look at tomorrow's headliners with tours of the famed dance floor and stage where Buddy Holly, Richie Valens, and J.P. the Big Bopper Richardson played their final show. The Surf Ballroom also plays hosts to current touring acts, and its 2026 concert lineup includes the Eli Young Band and Gavin DeGraw. A short drive north of town is the field where Holly, Valens, Richardson, and pilot Roger Peterson were killed in a plane crash in February 1959. A pair of glasses marks the site. Go to the birthplaces of John Wayne and other famous Iowans. Visit the birthplace of Marion Robert Morrison, who would go on to become one of Hollywood's most iconic stars under his stage name, John Wayne. The John Wayne Birthplace and Museum in Winterset offers a huge collection of artifacts and memorabilia from actor John Wayne's life and career. You can also visit the childhood homes of other famous Iowans, such as Johnny Carson in Corning and Donna Reed in Denison. And watch Shakespeare at the Salisbury House. Bring a blanket and a picnic and enjoy an outdoor performance of Shakespeare on the Lawn, July 15th through the 19th at the Salisbury House in Des Moines. You can also tour the historic home and gardens built in the 1920s by cosmetics tycoon Carl Weeks.
0: And home maintenance projects to tackle each spring. This is going to hit home. Warmer weather has finally arrived, and that means it's time for an annual spring maintenance. While most homeowners think about interior cleaning, gardening, or sprucing up the outside to boost curb appeal, what else should they be prioritizing? There are a handful of critical spring tasks to protect your home that only need to be performed once a year, but it's very important that they get done. Cold weather temperatures can cause home damage that needs to be repaired before the summer heat arrives. If left undone, small fixers can now turn into costly repairs later. Here are four annual tasks that all homeowners should perform during spring: foundation, driveways, and walkways. Concrete and asphalt driveways and walkways are prone to damage from cold weather. Every spring, inspect these areas carefully for any cracks. If they're minor, you can fix them yourself, but larger or deeper cracks might require a professional. Extreme seasonal temperatures, like harsh winter, which we get here, can also cause cracks in your foundation. Although they don't often affect your home's structural integrity, catching a crack now can prevent more serious issues in the future. Inspect attic insulation, doors, and windows. Did you know small air leaks from doors, windows, or faulty insulation, according to U.S. Department of Energy, can quietly drain $400 from your energy bill each year? Especially before summer heat arrives, it's important to seal gaps around windows and doors with caulk or weather stripping to keep AC inside. Inspect your attic insulation also to be sure the entire ceiling area is covered and no air is escaping. Check the eaves to be sure insulation is not blocking vents, and make sure insulation isn't touching the underside of roof sheathing either. Make sure gutters, downspouts, and dryer vents are connected and clear. Gutters and downspouts should be free of leaves, tree limbs, and other debris that can cause overflowing, especially after winter weather. Clear them thoroughly every spring and point downspouts away from the foundation. Exterior dryer vents should also be inspected, as lint buildup can be a major fire hazard. Early detection all around is key to preventing more serious damage. And clean out that filter before you do another load, I always say. Inspect for termite damage. Each spring, conduct a termite inspection to look for any signs of damage. Search the sides of your home's foundation walls for holes where termites tried to reach the wood above the foundation. If you suspect any termite damage, call a professional for an official inspection. And after you're done with all of that, how about taking a venture into Mammoth Cave, the world's longest system? More than two centuries after European settlers arrived in what would become Kentucky, explorers continued discovering unknown passageways in western Kentucky, about 40 miles northeast of Bowling Green. The geological marvel that now Mammoth Cave National Park is the longest known cave system in the world. and it currently has more than 420 known miles worth of chartered caverns. Formed over millions of years as rainwater dissolved limestone and created the passageways, Mammoth Cave is a year-round attraction because it stays at a consistent 54 degrees no matter what the weather is like above ground. The first known tour of the caverns occurred in 1816, and as a recreational travel increased in the late 19th and early 20th century, Mammoth Cave became an international attraction. Although it didn't officially become a national park until 1941, it drew international tourists from across the globe for more than a century before that. Scientists and explorers have researched Mammoth Cave for more than 200 years, which has led to significant discoveries in geology, hydrology, speleology, archaeology, biology, and microbiology. A variety of dignitaries and notable figures visited the cave during its earlier days of tourism, including renowned Norwegian violinist Ole Bull in 1844, poet and essayist Ralph Waldo Emerson, we all know him, in 1850, and the Grand Duke Alexis of Russia in 1872. Currently, the unparalleled cave system draws more than 600,000 people annually from all over the world. Mammoth Cave National Park offers a variety of cave tours, including a wheelchair accessible tour, walking tours, lantern tours, and more adventurous cave experiences that involve crawling. Oh my gosh, I'm not doing that. And above ground, the park is home to about 80 miles worth of hiking trails, as well as canoeing, boating, fishing, kayaking, and horseback riding. Maybe we should just stick to that or other article, home maintenance, instead of that. But anyway, that's it.
1: 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Take a road trip to follow the Iowa Tenderloin Trail. Iowa's golden specialty is the breaded pork tenderloin. Since 2003, the Iowa Pork Producers Association has hosted a contest to determine which restaurant has the best tenderloin. Grinnell's Hometown Heroes took home first place in 2025, with Gilbertville's The 1854 close behind in second place. Dexfield Diner and Pub in Redfield, Sugar's Lounge and Diner in Council Bluffs, and Walker's in Salix were also contenders. Get a cone at the ice cream capital of the world. The Wells Visitor Center gives ice cream fans a chance to learn how it gets from the farm to the grocery store. Located in Lamar's, the Visitor Center and Ice Cream Parlor are operated by Wells Enterprises, the Iowa-based maker of Blue Bunny ice cream. Dine at a James Beard semifinalist. The newest crop of James Beard semifinalists is concentrated in Des Moines, including the new bar The Contrary, Japanese-French fusion restaurant Masao, and sustainability-forward Oak Park. Iowa City bakery Deluxe Cake and Pastries was also a semifinalist this year. Nibble on sweet corn at local festivals. Travel to Oskaloosa in July for the 38th annual Sweet Corn Serenade. Freshly cooked sweet corn, hamburgers, and pies will be provided by the Mahaska County Cattlemen and Jarzma Bakery, with food trucks on site as well. And if you still haven't gotten your sweet corn fix, you can also head to Adel for its 47th annual festival on August 8th. And that brings us to the end of the Des Moines Register for today. I'm Molly Thorson, and my partner at the microphone has been Mark Morrison. Earlier, you heard Carol Hunter and Seth Anderson. 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
6: 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And now I'll begin with, cancer survivors are living longer, but still have complex needs. That's why doctors and advocates want post-treatment care plans. Survivors have a heightened risk of developing cardiovascular disease, pain, insomnia, psychosocial distress, and new cancers. Many, patient advocates say, are not receiving adequate long-term care. This article was written by Lola Butcher of Knowable Magazine. Nearly 10 years after Kara Kennan of North Carolina finished treatment for advanced breast cancer, her routine blood work revealed an increased level of an enzyme called alkaline phosphatase. Kennan's primary care doctor didn't think that was important, so he ordered no further tests. But Kennan, who directs marketing for the advocacy group Cancer Nation, knew better, that anomalous blood tests could have been a sign that her cancer had spread to other tissues. She contacted her oncologist, who immediately ordered a computerized tomography, CT, scan. And the CT revealed I had lesions on my liver, she says. Kennan is one of about 18.6 million cancer survivors in the United States. That's more than 5% of the population. Almost all those patients need ongoing care, known as survivorship care, from clinicians who know the details of their cancer, their treatment, and potential problems that can show up decades later. But most do not receive this care, in part because of a long-standing communication gap between the oncologists who treat cancer and other clinicians who take care of the patient. Instead, many cancer survivors must fend for themselves, often unaware of the related health risks that should be monitored. We support patients really well during treatment and provide lots of resources, says Michelle Monica, Director of Survivorship Care Delivery at Hollings Cancer Center in Charleston, South Carolina. And then we sort of graduate them. They ring a bell, and we expect them to go on after their cancer treatment is over, like their life is back to normal. But it's not. Advocates are not giving up on their conviction that survivorship care plans, an idea proposed 20 years ago, can solve the problem. The first chart in this article, taken from Knowable Magazine, shows the stages of cancer survivorship. The first box is titled Cancer Treatment. Duration is listed as weeks to months. Next are shown three circles. The first one says appearance of symptoms. The second says diagnosis. And the third says therapy cycles. The next major heading is acute survivorship. Two focuses are below this survivorship. The first is immediate effects of cancer and treatment with a listed duration of several months. The last under immediate effects is extended survivorship. The second focus under acute survivorship is long-term effects of cancer and treatment with a listed duration of several months to years. The last effect is permanent survivorship. The caption of this chart reads, cancer patients go through several distinct stages, the treatment itself, its immediate consequences, and longer-term effects. Few patients today receive medical care focused on these lingering effects. The next section is entitled Long-Term Risks. Treatment for cancer leaves long-lasting marks on the body, accelerating signs of aging and exacerbating existing health problems. Chemotherapy, radiation, and other treatments can damage a patient's immune, gastrointestinal, endocrine, and neurological systems and are associated with pain and fatigue, sleep problems, money worries, sexual dysfunction, depression, anxiety, obesity, and more. Cancer survivors have a 42% higher rate of developing cardiovascular disease than people who have never had cancer, for example, and they have higher rates of pain, insomnia, and psychosocial distress. Survivorship care includes identifying and managing these side effects, which can be long-lasting and difficult to treat. The risk that a cancer might recur years after apparently successful treatment is, obviously, a concern for many patients. But survivors also have an increased risk of developing new cancers, even decades later. If we look at the 2 million people diagnosed with cancer each year, about 20% are people who are having second or third cancers, says Patricia Gans, Associate Director for Population Science Research at the University of California, Los Angeles' Health Johnson Comprehensive Cancer Center. There is a chart following. It's titled, Where Delayed Side Effects of Cancer Treatment Can Occur. This chart shows an outline of a human. It has labels pointing to where delayed side effects of cancer treatment can occur. Listed are brain, eyes, thyroid, lungs, heart, stomach, liver, joints, intestine, skin, urinary system, and blood. The caption for this drawing reads, cancer treatment often involves highly toxic chemotherapy and radiation. It saves many lives, but problems can appear years or even decades later in organs throughout the body. The need for comprehensive survivorship care to address these ongoing issues has been recognized for decades. The National Coalition for Cancer Survivorship, now Cancer Nation, was started in 1986, and the National Cancer Institute's Office of Cancer Survivorship followed a decade later. A 2006 report from the Institute of Medicine, now the National Academy of Medicine, From Cancer Patient to Cancer Survivor, Lost in Transition, also flagged the problem. Nonetheless, a systematic way to provide that care to those who need it has never been developed. The necessity of such a solution is growing because the number of survivors is rapidly increasing as improvements in detection and treatments mean that more cancer patients live longer lives after diagnosis. In 1971, an estimated 3 million Americans were cancer survivors. By 2035, that number is expected to surpass 22 million. Yet only about a third of people who are 5 or more years post-treatment are receiving survivorship care, according to a 2025 survey. Of all patients no longer receiving post-treatment care, 58% reported that their doctor said it was no longer needed. Now for a yellow sidebar. By the numbers, cancer survivorship statistics. In 2025, 70% of cancer survivors had lived for more than 5 years past their diagnosis, 49% for more than 10 years past their diagnosis, and 22% for more than 20 years past their diagnosis. Back to the text. This may reflect the fact that, in general, neither oncologists nor other clinicians are well trained to provide long-term survivorship care, Gans says. She served on the Institute of Medicine committee that produced the Lost in Transition report. It was really championed by people who were cancer survivors who said, "Look, when I go to my family doctor, they say, 'Oh, I don't know anything about that. Go back to your oncologist,' she says. But this isn't ideal," says Alec Adji, chief of Cleveland Clinic's Cancer Institute and co-author of an article on survivorship care in the 2025 Annual Review of Medicine. After a patient's cancer is successfully treated, the patient should be handed off to other clinicians who are trained to address their hypertension, diabetes, and other health problems. "If you don't do that," he says, "it's a disservice." The next chart shows survivors by site of the initial tumor. For men, prostate, melanoma, colon, and rectum, urinary bladder, non-Hodgkin's lymphoma, kidney, mouth and throat, testes, leukemia, and lung are listed with a total survival rate of 8,417,150 survivors as of January 1, 2025. 9,982,670 are projected to be survivors on January 1 of 2035. For women, breast, uterus, thyroid, melanoma, colon and rectum, long Hodgkin's lymphoma, lungs, cervix, kidney, and ovary are listed. 10,199,840 women were counted as survivors on January 1 of 2025. 12,372,370 are projected to be survivors as of January 1, 2035. The caption for this chart reads, "More than 5% of Americans today are cancer survivors, and the number is expected to grow in the next decade as better therapies prolong lives." The next section is entitled Shared Responsibility. The National Cancer Institute says the best approach is for primary care providers and oncologists to share responsibility for survivorship care. Primary care providers should manage a patient's chronic conditions like diabetes and high blood pressure, screen for other cancers, and encourage healthy habits such as weight management, while oncologists focus on cancer recurrence, says Malika, who was deputy director of the National Cancer Institute's Office of Cancer Survivorship until 2025. But though patients may indeed see more than one doctor, that type of collaboration is not common. There's often issues with coordination and communication, so lots of fragmented care, she says. The Institute of Medicine's report sought to overcome that problem 2 decades ago. Its recommendation? When cancer treatment ends, the patient and their primary care physician should receive from the cancer doctor a survivorship care plan that details what to expect during recovery, what ongoing care is needed, mental health services to treat depression or physical therapy to help with mobility, for example, and a schedule for recommended cancer screening and other tests. For a few years, the Commission on Cancer, the accreditation body for cancer programs, even required survivorship care plans. But the idea never got traction for several reasons. By the time a patient's treatment ends, their medical record contains months and even years of test results, tumor characteristics, surgeries, and other therapies, and other information that might inform their health for the rest of their lives. That's a lot of information to convey without an easy way to convey it. Oncologists balked at the unpaid work involved in compiling all that information and didn't fully commit to its effort. It was like, here's a piece of paper. This is going to change your care. And it just didn't, Mollica says. It became a checkbox and not a conversation, an ongoing process for survival care. Possibly because few patients received plans, and in some cases, neither patient nor primary care physician knew what to do with them. Evidence that patients benefit from the plans has never been established. Some large cancer centers have successfully applied the care plan model, though. At Cleveland Clinic, AGI is working to create a system in which all survivors get the care appropriate for their specific situation. For example, adolescents and young adults are treated at the Integrated Program for Young People with Cancer, which can address their special needs, such as strategies to balance cancer treatment with fertility preservation. Another clinic identifies survivors with genetic damage from cancer therapy that affects bone marrow and over many years increases risks of heart disease and blood cancers, and survivors who receive relatively novel therapies for which long-term effects are still uncertain are treated at Cleveland Clinic's Oncology Pharmacovigilance Clinic, where rheumatologists, dermatologists, psychiatrists, pulmonologists, and other specialists monitor side effects. But most patients who go to Cleveland Clinic for cancer treatment get their survivorship care from the oncologist who treated their cancer, and many of them want to continue seeing their oncologist. This is like a psychological crutch for them and their separation anxiety, AGI says. But AGI thinks closer collaboration with primary care would benefit everyone. Men who have prostate removal after a cancer diagnosis do not necessarily need a cancer specialist to monitor for markers of recurrence. They could easily go to their primary care so that their urologist can have time to deal with the surgeries they need to do, he says. AGI and colleagues are working to assemble a range of services, mental health, social work, financial counseling, and others, that survivors frequently need. And my end goal is to integrate our primary care group into it, he says. Despite these promising efforts at Cleveland Clinic and other major centers, the nationwide story on survivorship care plans is not good. Only 36% of cancer patients who complete treatment receive such a plan, according to the 2025 survey of survivors. To improve that record, Cancer Nation, the advocacy organization, is pushing Congress to pass the Comprehensive Cancer Survivorship Act and the Cancer Care Planning and Communications Act, which would require Medicare to pay health care providers for creating survivorship plans and coordinating with other clinicians to ensure survivors get the care they need. Until that happens, many cancer survivors will be left on their own. In Keenan's case, the lesions on her liver turned out to be benign. But the fact that her primary care physician did not know the significance of rising levels of alkaline phosphatase in her blood reflects inadequate communication and coordination, which risk a survivor's health. That's a real problem, she says. Survivorship plans could solve many issues, providing detailed information to facilitate conversations, easing the burden on primary care providers, and relieving survivors of stress and worry. The result, she says, is that we all get better care. We'll go on now to why do cows burp up so much planet-warming methane? A newly discovered structure in their gut microbes could be a culprit. The hydrogenobody is an organelle inside certain microorganisms that live in a special stomach chamber in cattle, sheep, and goats, according to a new study. This was written by Sarah Hashemi, Daily Correspondent. Cows are famous for belching methane, a heat-trapping gas that's contributing to climate change. A single animal can burp 220 pounds of gas in just 1 year. What's more, methane is 28 times more potent than another well-known greenhouse gas, carbon dioxide. Now scientists may have figured out why cows and other livestock produce so much methane, a previously unknown cell structure hiding in the animal's gut microbes. The findings, published in the journal Science on April 30, could inspire new strategies to reduce methane emissions. Cows, along with some other creatures like sheep and goats, have a special stomach compartment called the rumen. Agriculture with these ruminant animals accounts for about 30% of human-caused methane emissions. Millions of microorganisms live in the cow's rumen and help the mooing creature break down food it can't digest on its own. Researchers have long suspected that one group of microbes, called rumen ciliates, plays an important role in producing methane. But how, exactly, they contributed to the process has been poorly understood. That's partly because it's so difficult to study the tiny organisms, says study co-author Wei Miao, a hydrobiologist at the Chinese Academy of Sciences, to Miriam Nadeff at Nature. It's tough to isolate their DNA for analysis without contaminations from other organisms, he explains. Miao and his colleagues address the gap by creating a catalog of complete sets of DNA, or genomes, of 450 ciliates living in the rumen of cattle, sheep, goats, and deer. Their analysis revealed 65 species, 45 of which had never had their genomes examined. Then, the researchers looked at rumen microbes and methane emissions in 100 dairy cows and found some relationships. The more ciliates in an animal, the more methane-producing microorganisms it had, and the more gaseous it was. Now for a yellow sidebar. Need to know. Methane versus carbon dioxide. Methane often ranks number 2 behind carbon dioxide when it comes to greenhouse gases we earthlings should be concerned about. Methane is about 200 times less abundant in the atmosphere than carbon dioxide and lingers there for roughly 10 years, while carbon dioxide can remain for centuries. Back to the text. In sheep, a ciliate genus called Dasytrica especially stood out. Despite eating the same foods, sheep that produced high levels of methane had almost 100 times the amount of Dasytrica compared with sheep that emitted low amounts, the researchers found. When the team examined the Dasytrica cells, they discovered a structure they called the hydrogenobody. It makes hydrogen, which then produces methane by interacting with other organisms in the rumen. We were somewhat surprised by how clearly this structure links cell biology to methane emissions, says study co-author Ji Zhong, a biologist at the Chinese Academy of Sciences, to Jackie Flynn Morganson at Scientific American. Different types of rumen ciliates have different amounts of the newfound structures, the team found. Dasytrica cells, for instance, contain around 28 times as many hydrogenobodies as cells belonging to the genus Endodinium, which produces less methane than the other group. Researchers previously knew of another hydrogen-producing structure in microbes called hydrogenosome. It's related to energy-producing organelles, mitochondria, and both have two membranes. But hydrogenobodies have just one membrane, which could mean they have different evolutionary origins. The findings offer a mechanistic breakthrough in our understanding of how cows produce methane, says Ermias Kribrob, an animal scientist at the University of California, Davis, who was not involved in the study, to Scientific American. While the discovery hints that farmers could attempt to get rid of certain rumen ciliates in their cattle, the task is easier said than done, Todd Calloway, a microbiologist and ruminant nutritionist at the University of Georgia, who was not involved in the study, saw Science News' Tina Hessman say. To do so, the animals need to be isolated, given sterilized food, and kept far from one another to prevent airborne spread of microbes, he notes. Finding microorganisms to target is step 1 of probably 25, but it's a good step, Calloway says. Next, we'll go to AI outperform doctors at diagnosing real-world ER patients in a new study. That doesn't mean computers will replace clinicians. One of OpenAI's large language models did better than physicians in several experiments, hinting that AI-assisted emergency medical care could be around the corner. This was written by reporter Rudy Mullinek. Since the 1950s, scientists have been comparing human doctors with computers to see if the machine's algorithms can accurately diagnose complex health conditions. In a standard test, computers attempt to puzzle out challenging case studies from the New England Journal of Medicine. Machines have recently improved at the task, primarily because of artificial intelligence built on large language models, like the one powering OpenAI's ChatGPT. But so far, AI has done well only when it comes to curated case studies. Now, researchers have put an AI model, a preview version of OpenAI's O1, to the diagnostic test with real hospital records. Based on written documentation alone, the technology outperformed practicing physicians, according to a study published April 30 in the journal Science. The findings suggest that AI could be a powerful aid to healthcare workers during stressful, time-sensitive situations. This is the big conclusion for me. It works with the messy, real-world data of the emergency department, says study co-author Adam Rodman, a clinical researcher at Beth Israel Deaconess Medical Center in Boston, to NPR's Will Stone. It works for making diagnoses in the real world. In one test, Rodman and his colleagues presented the AI and two doctors with ER health records of 76 Beth Israel patients at three stages of care: initial triage with a health worker, first interaction with a doctor, and admission to the hospital. The experiment had no impact on actual patient care. These records typically include just a few sparse details, like vital signs, demographic information, and a brief description written by staff, per The Guardian's Robert Booth. Initial interactions are critical points in a patient's care, as sometimes life or death decisions must be made quickly in chaotic situations. Analysis revealed that the two physicians came up with exact or near exact diagnosis in 50% and 55% of the cases, while the AI was close or exactly right 67% of the time. This test was the most important of the study's six experiments, says co-author Thomas Buckley, a computer scientist at Harvard Medical School, to Science's Perry Thaler. AI did well in the others, too, so well that the

generally recommended to take place once every 1 or 2 years. Back to the text. The study is especially notable given that O1 was first released at the end of 2024. That's kind of like ancient history now in machine learning time, Buckley tells Science. Still, the researchers, as well as doctors and scientists not involved in the new study, caution that these promising results don't mean physicians are about to be replaced by AI. For one thing, purely logical reasoning excludes human aspects of a doctor's work. When we say clinical reasoning, it doesn't mean the same thing as moral reasoning. Arya Rao, a biomedical informaticist at Harvard Medical School who wasn't involved in the study, tells Science News' Catherine Hulick. These models have been optimized to do this kind of sequential thoughts that we call reasoning, but it's not at all the same thing as how we teach medical students to reason. Additionally, the researchers say the AI might not perform as well with larger amounts of patient data, such as from someone who's admitted to the hospital for a days-long stay. Going forward, the team plans to conduct clinical trials to figure out how best to integrate AI into patient care, reports Science News. This matches the view of physician Naur Khadib of Oak Valley Health in Canada, who is not involved in the study. It's just another tool to help us give the patient the highest quality care possible, she tells the CBC's Nick Logan. We'll go now to see the largest Viking Age hoard ever found in Norway. At nearly 3,000 coins and counting, the cache is a once-in-a-lifetime find. Buried in the mid-11th century, the stash includes silver pieces minted under rulers such as Knut the Great, Alfred the Unready, and Harald Hardrada. This was written by Melian Sali, Senior Associate, Digital Editor, History. In 1836, a farmer stumbled upon some 1,850 coins stashed beneath a stone on Norway's southwestern coast. Likely deposited at the site in the 11th century, the cache easily set the record for the largest Viking Age coin hoard ever unearthed in the country. The so-called Arsted hoard held that title for nearly 200 years, yielding only after a new contender arrived on the scene in April. At 2,970 silver coins, and counting, the trove is a truly unique discovery of the kind one might only experience once in an entire career, May Tove Smithes, an archaeologist with Innlandet County, says in a statement. On April 10, metal detectorist Rune Satter and Vegard Sorli found 19 silver coins from the hoard in a field in eastern Norway. They immediately notified local authorities. When archaeologists started digging, they found another 50 coins. Soon, that figure ballooned to triple digits and then to the thousands. The experts expect even more coins to follow as excavations continue. It has been absolutely unbelievable to stand there and watch these coins be lifted out of the ground, Smithes says, Science Norway's Ida Irene Bergstrom, and to see the quality of the coins. They have been preserved so well that they almost look newly minted. The cache includes both local and foreign coins minted during the late Viking Age, between roughly 980 and 1047 CE. These silver pieces bear the names of rulers including Knut the Great, an 11th century king who united England, Denmark, and Norway under a single crown, Alfred II of England, who is better known today as Alfred the Unready, and Harald Hardrada of Norway, who was killed in battle in 1066. Now we'll break for a yellow sidebar. Did you know Harald Hardrada's connection to the Norman conquest? First bullet. The death of King Edward the Confessor in January 1066 sparked a succession crisis in England. Harald Hardrada mounted a bid for the throne, but lost to Edward's brother-in-law and successor, Harold Godwinson, at the Battle of Stamford Bridge in September 1066. Second bullet. 3 weeks later, the Norman Duke William the Conqueror defeated Godwinson at the Battle of Hastings, ushering in a new era in English history. Back to the text.
The presence of coins

bearing Harald's name suggests that the hoard was buried in the late 1040s. Early in his reign, Harald introduced Norway's first national monetary system, minting silver pennies in a standard size, according to the Oslo-based Historical Museum. Foreign coins were soon replaced by Harald's coins, and they were a valid currency everywhere in the kingdom. A numismatist, Sven Harald Gobelik, says in a statement, "The hoard was deposited right at the beginning of this development." During the Viking Age, approximately 800 to 1050, seafaring Scandinavians traveled across a broad swath of the medieval world, from Constantinople in the east to North America in the west. In addition to establishing trade outposts, the Vikings raided communities across the British Isles and what is now France. Many treasure caches unearthed in Europe date to this tumultuous era. Perhaps the most famous is Scotland's Galloway Hoard, which contains more than 11 pounds of precious artifacts, including a gold pin shaped like a bird and an ornate silver cross. Evacuations in England's West Midlands recently unearthed a cache of 63 coins that may have been buried in anticipation of a Viking invasion. As the Worcestershire Archive and Archaeology Service noted in a blog post, hoard deposits were often linked to periods of uncertainty or instability. Someone might hide their wealth in the ground, intending to return once the danger has passed. In many cases, however, the owner never came back. Researchers aren't sure exactly why the silver coins found in Norway were stashed nearly 1,000 years ago. In the statement, Jostein Bergstahl, an archaeologist at the Museum of Cultural History, points out that the area where the hoard was hidden served as a major iron production hub between the 10th and late 13th centuries. Tucked in a leather pouch or similar container for safekeeping, the cache might represent the profits generated by this lucrative business. After the pouch decayed, a plow likely scattered the coins across the field, making them harder to detect. They were never noticed by those who work here, Smith says, tells Science Norway. People don't walk the fields anymore. The team still has much to learn about the so-called Morstead Hoard, which is named after the site where the stash was found. After archaeologists finish collecting all of the coins buried in the field, they plan to catalog and study them at the Museum of Cultural History. Let's go next to attributed to Banksy, a new statue of a suited man, blinded by a flag and walking off a ledge, appeared in central London. The artwork was installed under the cloak of night this week, less than 2 months after a journalism investigation into Banksy's true identity was published. This was written by Daily correspondent Christian Thorsberg. A new statue, possibly by the artist Banksy, was erected this week in the middle of the night in central London. The artwork depicts a suited man, blinded by the wind-blown flag he is carrying, and walking unknowingly off the edge of a tall pedestal. When the sun came up on the statue Wednesday morning, people were quick to note Banksy's signature scrawled along the base of the statue's plinth. On Thursday, the artist's Instagram account posted a video, seemingly confirming his involvement. The post includes footage of the statue's apparent installation, interspersed with cuts to London icons including Big Ben, a statue of Winston Churchill, a black cab, and a guardsman soldier. Personally, I think what's rather clever about it is he's gotten the proportions perfectly right for the space, says Philip Mould, a London-based art dealer whose gallery is near the statue, in an Instagram video of his own. I also rather like it when art, which is often forgotten, can be controversial, can be stimulating in this way. The statue, which Mould speculated is made of fiberglass, shares a similar height and finish to the many others in Waterloo Place. In its vicinity are statues of King Edward VII, who reigned between 1901 and 1910, Florence Nightingale, widely regarded as the founder of modern nursing, the Crimean War Memorial, and several other monuments to military figures, dukes, and lords. Authorities on Thursday placed safety barriers around the statue as growing crowds of onlookers gathered.
As of May 1, the provocative new installation is still standing, and writers Paul Sandel reports that London authorities say they don't plan to remove it. Banksy has a great ability to inspire people from a range of backgrounds to enjoy modern art. A representative from the office of London Mayor Sadiq Khan tells the New York Times' Michael Levinson in an email. His work always draws great interest and debate, and the mayor is hopeful that his latest piece can be preserved for Londoners and visitors to enjoy. Now for a yellow sidebar. Did you know? Banksy's latest. The surprise statue continues Banksy's recent run of new public art installations. Days before Christmas in 2025, he unveiled two identical black-and-white murals of two children laying on their backs, gazing up, interpreted as a statement on child homelessness. Back to the text. Still, given the often limited public lifespan of many of Banksy's past works, some fans of the elusive artist aren't taking any chances. For example, in September 2025, Banksy painted a mural on the Royal Courts of Justice depicting a judge bludgeoning a protester with a gavel. Authorities swiftly destroyed it. With Banksy, it's a limited-time event because it's public art. You don't know how long it's going to be up. Ollie Isaac, a 23-year-old student observing the statue in Waterloo Place, tells BBC's News Aurelia Foster. A writer's investigation published in March aimed to reveal Banksy's true identity, but the artist declined to confirm or deny details. Statues are a relatively rare medium for Banksy, who is better known for his murals, including his Girl with Balloon series, which debuted in London in 2002. But in 2004, the artist installed in London The Drinker, a satire of Rodin's famed The Thinker statue, depicting a man sitting in a similar pose as the original, but also wearing a traffic cone on his head. Next, let's go to the real Winnie the Pooh lives at the New York Public Library. When Queen Camilla visited the bear, she reunited him with a dear friend. On a state visit to the United States this week, the Queen of the United Kingdom became the first British royal to visit the library as she fulfilled a mission to complete the set of toys that Christopher Robin once owned. This was written by correspondent Mary Randolph. Winnie the Pooh's entourage just got a little bit larger. In a visit to the New York Public Library Wednesday, the Queen of the United Kingdom, Camilla, returned a long-lost friend to the bear, Roo, a baby kangaroo toy missing since the 1930s. Already at home at the library are the rest of the original toys that inspired A.A. Milne's iconic books about a honey-loving bear, his animal friends, and Christopher Robin. Milne gave his son, the real-life Christopher Robin, a stuffed bear from Harrods in 1921, and the rest of the toys were additional gifts as the boy grew up. The toys, Pooh, Kanga, Piglet, Eeyore, and Tigger, toured the United States in the 1940s and were eventually donated to the New York Public Library in 1987. But somewhere along the way, Roo, Kanga's baby, was lost. According to the library, the scene of the crime was an apple orchard in the 1930s. During a state visit to the U.S. this week by the British King and Queen that also included a speech to Congress and celebrations of the 250th birthday of the U.S., Camilla extended another cultural olive branch by returning a replica of Roo to his friends. Mary thought England's oldest surviving teddy bear manufacturer created the new Roo. The new toy is probably looking a little smarter than the original Roo might, said Sarah Holmes, Mary Thought's managing director, to BBC News' Danny Pike and Chloe Hughes. We were very lucky in the fact that we actually had what we believe is the original Kanga and Roo, or the same product, in our archives, so we could refer to that to create a really accurate recreation of Roo, she says. Time for a yellow sidebar. Fun fact. Happy birthday, Pooh. Milne's story collection, Winnie the Pooh, will mark its 100th anniversary in October 2026. Back to the text. Although Milne published only a few Winnie the Pooh books, they've inspired a century of bedtime stories,
toy replications, and films. Unlike some original stories that are eclipsed by the Disney franchises they inspired, such as the Snow Queen tale that influenced the movie Frozen, Pooh's literacy legacy still looms large, reported Patrick Sauer for Smithsonian Magazine in 2017. I grew up with the books. Milne's words and E.H. Shepherd's illustrations are the fabric of British life, Simon Vaughan, who co-wrote the film Goodbye, Christopher Robin, told Sauer. As important as the bear and his friends are to British literature, some have argued that the toys should be returned to their home country. But Camilla's gift seems to cement their place at the New York Public Library. Camilla's visit was also part of her campaign to support reading and literacy, and the reception included attendees such as actress Sarah Jessica Parker, author Amor Towles, and former Vogue editor-in-chief Anna Wintour, reports Sarah Lyle for the New York Times. On behalf of the library and our millions of visitors, we thank Her Majesty Queen Camilla, and we welcome Rue to New York City. Anthony W. Marks, President and CEO of the New York Public Library, says in a statement, Rue will help us continue to share the wonder and magic of this timeless story with readers of all ages for generations to come. Let's go on now to hummus made from moon-grown chickpeas might be on the menu for future lunar residents. Researchers successfully grew and harvested chickpeas in simulated moon dirt with a little help from worm poop and a beneficial fungus. However, they're still testing whether the legumes are safe to eat. This was written by Margarita Bassi, who's a Daily correspondent. NASA is shooting for the moon, aiming to put humans on the lunar surface in 2028 after a 50-plus year hiatus. This time, the agency wants to establish an endurance presence on our celestial companion. We will need to learn how to grow food on the moon, since it will not be sustainable to ship food in spaceships, Sarah Olivier Santos, a fluid dematicist at the University of Texas at Austin, tells Reuters' Will Dunham. It is still quite expensive to ship things to space, so weight is a factor, and the survival of astronauts on the moon can't be dependent on the timely shipment of supplies. So, Santos and her colleagues attempted, and succeeded, to grow and harvest chickpeas in an enriched lunar dirt-like soil, which they describe in a study published in March in the journal Scientific Reports. Not all dirt is made equal. And moon dirt, called regolith, isn't ideal for hosting plants. It lacks the microorganisms and organic material necessary for their survival, and it contains potentially harmful heavy metals. It's a hazard unamended, study co-author Jessica Atkin, a space biologist at Texas A&M University, tells Science News' Lisa Gerstmann. It is the worst. It is awful. The substance does, however, have nutrients and minerals crucial for plant growth, so the researchers suspected it might just need a boost from a special ingredient, worm poop. First, the team obtained artificial moon dirt that models the makeup of Apollo lunar samples from a lab in Florida. It is 99% compositionally accurate, Atkin tells ABC News' Julia Jacopo. Time for a yellow sidebar. Fun fact, what about plants in real moon dirt? Scientists recently grew thale cress, a mustard relative, in lunar regolith gathered during the Apollo missions. The experiments, described in 2022, produced the first plants grown in moon dirt. Back to the text. Then they mixed various amounts of the simulated regolith with vermicompost, a microbially diverse substance produced by red wiggler earthworms after they eat organic material. That can include mission waste such as food scraps, cotton-based clothes, and hygiene products. Before planting, some of the chickpeas were coated with arbuscular mycorrhizae, microscopic fungi that help many plants survive and benefit in return. The fungi absorb some nutrients for the plants while diminishing the chickpeas' absorption of heavy metals. These fungi enable plants to actually colonize Earth,
Aiken tells the Houston Chronicle's Andrea Leinfelder. I was asking myself, could the same mechanisms that help these plants transition from the ocean to land on Earth help us on the moon? The answer seems to be yes. Dirt compositions with up to 75% simulated moon regolith yielded harvestable chickpeas, the team found. Any more lunar soil caused symptoms of plant stress and early plant death. Notably, however, the stressed plants still lasted longer than chickpeas lacking fungi, hinting that the tiny partners are crucial for plant health. The team also discovered that the fungi successfully colonized and survived in the dirt mixture, indicating that in a real-world growing scenario, they would have to be added just once. Still, no one has tasted the lunar chickpeas. The team is currently determining whether the legumes contain too much metal to be eaten. We want to understand their feasibility as a food source, Aiken says in a statement. How healthy are they? Do they have the nutrients astronauts need? If they aren't safe to eat, how many generations until they are? If they turn out to be edible, she tells Science News, I will be the first one to make some moon hummus. I'm going to go back now to the April-May issue 2026 of the Smithsonian. For the section that is entitled Ask Smithsonian, you've got questions, we've got experts. The first question was, why do so few mammals go through menopause? Menopause happens when the older females of a species remain physically capable of contributing to their group's survival, even as their ovarian follicles become depleted. This is a rare occurrence among wild animals because natural selection favors continued reproduction. More offspring means more descendants in the gene pool. According to the dominant theory, menopause is believed to evolve only in species where the payoff from helping existing children and grandchildren exceeds the benefit of producing more offspring. These are species that have long lifespans, extended periods of offspring dependency, and stable, multi-generational social groups where post-reproductive females can meaningfully increase their descendants' survival. Menopause has been found in one population of chimpanzees and in one individual captive orangutan. Generally, though, only humans and certain toothed whales, particularly killer whales and short-finned pilot whales, meet the stringent requirements and have menopause throughout this species. Second question. Before personal timekeeping was common, how did early Americans arrange meetings and keep appointments? For the answer, although relatively few people in early America owned clocks and watches, they were able to rely on other sources to track time. Most of the population lived in rural areas, and the sun, not mechanical timepieces, ruled the day. Almanacs gave information about lunar and solar cycles, so people could keep track of planting seasons and market dates. In the military, soldiers got their signals through the sound of a bugle or a drum. In a city like Boston, people who lived within earshot of the Old North Church, for example, could mark the time by mechanical clocks that rang on the hour. Sundials were also surprisingly accurate. When people did begin owning clocks and watches, they used sundials to set them to the minute. In general, early Americans, even businessmen in towns, didn't schedule appointments to the minute or rush to beat the clock. They maintained a different pace of life. Well, that's all the time we have for today. This has been Julie with Smithsonian. I hope you've enjoyed today's reading from the audio reading service at the Allen County Public Library.

0: in the People's Pharmacy Health Headlines. With half a dozen measles outbreaks currently underway in the U.S., as well as several serious international outbreaks, the news on measles vaccine from Denmark is important. Researchers conducted a nationwide study that included everyone born between 1999 and 2010. With more than 650,000 children in that group, they had more than 5 million person-years of follow-up. The Danish health system keeps excellent records on all of its citizens, including the children. Consequently, the scientists are confident that the 6,517 children diagnosed with autism during the study period are all the children who developed this condition. Children who did not receive the measles, mumps, rubella vaccine, or MMR, were equally likely as vaccinated children to develop autism. The investigators conclude, the study strongly supports that MMR vaccination does not increase the risk for autism, does not trigger autism in susceptible children, and is not associated with clustering of autism cases after vaccination.
1: The Food and Drug Administration has just approved a completely new type of antidepressant. The nasal spray called esketamine is expected to help people who have not responded to standard antidepressants. It will be marketed under the brand name Spravato. This drug is chemically related to the injectable anesthetic ketamine that's been on the market since 1970 and is available generically. Although esketamine is administered as a nasal spray, people will not be permitted to purchase it for home use. They will need to use Spravato under medical supervision at a clinic or doctor's office. Some experts have challenged the FDA's approval process for esketamine. While two clinical trials demonstrated some benefit, two others did not show that esketamine is better than placebo. Side effects of this novel antidepressant include nausea, dizziness, headache, and a feeling of dissociation.
0: FDA Commissioner Dr. Scott Gottlieb unexpectedly announced his departure from the agency this week. Experts were puzzled by his announcement since he has received high marks from the administration, industry, and even some consumer groups. Dr. Gottlieb has raised questions about teen vaping and has been an outspoken critic of pharmacy chains that sell tobacco products to minors. Some commentators speculate that these stances might be related to his abrupt departure. His explanation for the sudden departure is that he wants to spend more time with his wife and young children. Dr. Gottlieb is a survivor of Hodgkin's lymphoma.
1: Another week, another drug recall. Many lots of ARB blood pressure drugs, including losartan, valsartan, and irbesartan, have been recalled over the past 8 months. These medicines were contaminated with potential carcinogens known as NDMA and NDEA. Now, Hetero Labs has recalled 87 lots, and Tarrant Pharmaceuticals Limited is recalling 100 lots of losartan tablets. These pills contain an entirely new contaminant just identified as NMBA. It, too, is a suspected carcinogen. All three of these nitrosamine contaminants are apparently created as a result of the manufacturing process. FDA Commissioner Gottlieb stated, "We're making important strides at understanding how these impurities form, and we're continuing to examine if nitrosamine impurities may also arise during the manufacture of other ARB drug products. The FDA is committed to implementing measures to prevent the formation of these impurities during drug manufacturing processes in the future."
0: Cocoa flavonoids may have some benefit for people with multiple sclerosis, according to a small study. Previous research showed that dark chocolate rich in cocoa compounds might improve symptoms of chronic fatigue. The investigators recruited 40 people with relapsing remitting MS to drink cocoa every day for 6 weeks. 19 of them got high flavonoid cocoa, while 21 drank low flavonoid cocoa. At the end of the study, those on the high flavonoid cocoa had slightly less fatigue and could walk somewhat farther in 6 minutes than they had at the outset. They also reported less pain. And that's the health news from the People's Pharmacy this week.
2: Thank you. Okay, I'll be right there, guys.
3: Hey! Oh, Dad, come in.
2: I thought you were the radon test guys.
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2: Didn't you see the paper Sunday? The Surgeon General issued another warning.
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4: So how did you find them?
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5: 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That's epa.gov/radon.
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0: 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It is provided for individuals who are unable to read printed materials due to visual or physical impairment.
1: I'm Jody Franco. Welcome to this week's edition of the week. I'll be reading from the May 8th, 2026 edition of the week, and the first story is one of the main stories. Blame game erupts over Trump assassination attempt. What happened? A California man accused of trying to storm the White House correspondent's dinner with an arsenal of guns and knives was charged this week with attempting to assassinate President Trump, as investigators dug through writings and social media posts that showed his increasing fury at the administration. Cole Thomas Allen, a 31-year-old high school tutor from Torrance, checked into the Washington Hilton ahead of the black tie dinner there. As waiters cleared salad plates in the ballroom, packed with more than 2,000 journalists and Beltway insiders, Allen sprinted past a security checkpoint carrying a shotgun and a .38-caliber handgun. One federal agent opened fire, and another in a bulletproof vest was shot in the chest but was unharmed. Ballistics experts are investigating whether he was shot by Allen or by other officers. Allen tripped and was jumped on by agents, who stripped him of his weapons. In the ballroom, attendees crouched under dinner tables as the President and First Lady Melania Trump were rushed out along with Vice President J.D. Vance and cabinet members. "It scared all of us," said CNN anchor Wolf Blitzer. "We had no idea what was going on." Before the attempted attack, Allen wrote a note detailing his plan to target Trump administration officials, prioritized from highest ranking to lowest. He referred to abuse in ICE detention camps, the U.S. bombing of a girls' school in Iran, and the Jeffrey Epstein scandal. "I'm no longer willing to permit a pedophile, rapist, and traitor to coat my hands with his crimes," he wrote, in apparent reference to Trump. Neighbors and acquaintances described Allen, a leader of his college's Christian fellowship, as quiet and respectful. But on social media, he raged against Trump. "Everyone already knows Trump is an effing awful person in multiple dimensions, and no one has done shit," read one April 2025 post on the Blue Sky platform. Trump called for unity at a press conference following the incident, but the tone soon shifted as White House Press Secretary Karoline Leavitt blamed the assassination attempt on the deranged lies of Democrats who falsely label and slander the president as a fascist and threat to democracy. Trump, who survived two previous assassination attempts, called this one a marker of his success. "The most impactful people," he said, "are the ones they go after." Here's what the columnist said. "This was a security fiasco," said Hugh Dougherty in the Daily Beast. How was Allen able to stroll into the Hilton with a shotgun in his luggage, check into a room, and roam freely? "After I checked in, I was never asked for ID, and I walked into the dinner with a ticket that could easily have been a photocopy." "Actually, the Secret Service did its job," said Garrett Graff in his Substack newsletter. "Securing a hotel with some 1,100 rooms isn't their responsibility, nor is it to prevent any incident at a high-profile event. Their task is to set up a security perimeter and keep the president safe, which is exactly what they did." Allen presents a puzzle, said Odette Youssef in NPR.com. A well-liked young man with a master's degree in computer science, he was incensed by Trump administration policies, but his online history displays none of the extremist or conspiratorial views that typically drive would-be political assassins. His writings express pretty moderate left-wing views, said extremism researcher Jared Holt. It's left him and other experts unclear as to what tipped Allen over the edge. "There's no mystery here," said Jeffrey Blahar in National Review. "Allen hung out on a lefty-dominated Blue Sky and seems to have been radicalized into committing violence by the panic and apocalyptics common in such spaces." In his manifesto, he accused Trump of being a pedophile, a wild, reckless lie, and is commonly bandied about by Trump haters, and one that is intended to inflame. Now we see where that line of rhetoric can lead. "The right's attempt to pin this attack on Democrats is cynical and bogus," said Peter Hamby in Puck. "But progressives can't shy away from the fact that a rising miasma of conspiratorial thinking, dangerous fact-denying, and dehumanizing language has taken hold on the American left. before a trans rights supporter shot dead conservative activist Charlie Kirk, and Luigi Mangione allegedly murdered a healthcare CEO in a fit of anti-corporate rage, it was easier for liberals to claim the nut jobs and wackos were mostly on the other side. That's no longer the case. Trump is the primary cause of our culture of political violence, said Jonathan V. Last in The Bulwark. At the start of his political project in 2016, he urged his supporters to punch people they disliked. Since then, Trump has unleashed a mob on the U.S. Capitol, referred to anti-ICE protesters murdered by his regime as domestic terrorists, called his political opponents enemies of the people, and cheered the deaths of his critics. Now he and his supporters are shocked that the violent world he willed into being is coming for him. "We're watching the best democracy on earth destroyed by madness," said Will Bunch in the Philadelphia Inquirer. "In a nation where firearms outnumber people, we've reached the stage where attempted assassination sites are getting recycled. President Ronald Reagan was shot and wounded outside the same Hilton in 1981. Last month, we collectively shrugged when a disturbed father killed 8 children in Shreveport, Louisiana, and a mall in Baton Rouge erupted in a Wild West shootout. We'll no doubt soon move on from this latest spectacle in an unserious America where appalling forms of violence feel increasingly like business as usual." That main story was "The Blame Game Erupts Over Trump Assassination Attempt." The next main story is King Charles's Mission to Charm Trump. What happened? President Trump welcomed King Charles III on a rare 4-day state visit this week, the first by a British monarch in 2 decades, as the UK attempted to mend its special relationship with the United States. Trump, who said his Scottish-born mother loved the royal family, greeted the king at the White House with full military honors, a parade, and a troop review, and called him a fantastic man. The king spoke to a joint session of Congress, saying the Anglo-American bond was irreplaceable and unbreakable. But along with praise and gentle jokes about the American Revolution, what Charles Dickens might have called a tale of two Georges, he said, he included veiled criticism of Trump. The king cited the Magna Carta as the foundation of the principle that executive power is subject to checks and balances, including an independent judiciary. Praising NATO for keeping North Americans and Europeans safe, the king noted that the only time the alliance had ever invoked its joint defense clause was to assist the U.S. after the 9/11 attacks, and he called for unyielding resolve to defend Ukraine. Trump called it a fantastic speech, and while the king was speaking, he posted a photo of himself with Charles, captioned, "Two Kings," in a dig at the No Kings protest movement. The president also gave a state dinner for King Charles, Queen Camilla, and over 100 guests, mostly Republicans or billionaires. Trump, who strongly criticized Britain's reluctance to join the Iran war, later said that the king had privately agreed with him that preventing Iran from going nuclear was imperative. Buckingham Palace clarified that Charles had merely reiterated Britain's well-known position on the prevention of nuclear proliferation. Here's what the columnist said. "Though Trump has hit the UK with tariffs and threats," said Stephen Collinson in CNN.com, "he remains starstruck by the royals. Perhaps that's why King Charles could say things that would get lesser figures lambasted on Truth Social. In his address to Congress, he implicitly frowned on America's current political direction and defended pillars of Western democracy. That a monarch supposedly endowed with divine right should lecture our elected legislature on the rights and responsibilities of democratic societies was one of the visit's many political and historical ironies. It was the closest thing in a long time to a kumbaya moment on Capitol Hill," said Ben Jacobs in Slate. Lawmakers joked along with the king as he assured them he was not planning some cunning rearguard action to retake the wayward colonies. His several standing ovations were not partisan, even if his checks and balances talk received more enthusiasm from Democrats and his claim that Christianity was a firm anchor of our common traditions more from Republicans. His real mission was to repair the special relationship, said John Ganesh in the Financial Times. In recent weeks, Trump has dissed Prime Minister Keir Starmer as not Winston Churchill, threatened to drop U.S. support of British sovereignty over the Falkland Islands in favor of Argentina, and made Europe less safe by threatening to pull out of NATO. But here's a clue. If the relationship hinges so much on who is in the U.S. administration, on whether their mother was Scottish, it's not special. British Ambassador to the U.S., Christian Turner, has admitted as much, saying in a recently leaked chat that the only special relationship the U.S. has nowadays is with Israel, not the U.K. If bilateral ties have been weakened, said Gerard Baker in the Wall Street Journal, blame Britain's decline from global superpower to minor league straggler. Trump may have been characteristically cruel in ridiculing the Royal Navy's toy ships in March, but he was right that it's not much of a force at just 25 warships. Britain's share of global economic output has shrunk to a piddling 3%, and there's no doubting the cultural and political malaise plaguing the English. Still, let's hope the King reminded the President that allies, even ones in decline, are useful to have. What we should hope for is to return to a more grown-up era of foreign policy, said Rosa Price in Bloomberg, defined by meaningful dialogue. For now, the glow of royalty may have soothed Trump's fury at what he perceives as Britain's failure to stand by an old ally, but there are only so many times that Britain can point the sovereign in the direction of the President and then hope. That was another main story, King Charles's mission to charm Trump. Next is the controversy of the week. Deadlock with Iran. Who will blink first? The war with Iran has hit a toxic stalemate, said Jana Broccolini in Daily Beast. American officials poured cold water this week on a proposal from Tehran to end the two-month conflict, under which the U.S. would end its naval blockade of Iranian ports and Iran would reopen the Strait of Hormuz, a crucial oil shipping route whose closure is choking the global economy. The regime's nuclear program, meanwhile, would be discussed at a later date. A U.S. official said the nuclear punt was a non-starter because it would deny Trump a victory, and in a 4 a.m. social media post accompanied by an image of Trump as a gun-touting action hero and the caption, "No more Mr. Nice Guy," the president made his feelings clear on Tehran's offer. "They better get smart soon," he wrote, saying the regime's only hope is to go non-nuclear. For now, Trump is set on an extended blockade of Iran, said Alexander Ward in the Wall Street Journal. He's decided his other options, walking away or resuming bombing, carry more risk than targeting the regime's coffers in a high-risk bid to compel a nuclear capitulation Tehran has long refused. "Time is on America's side," said Mark Dubowitz and Miad Malecki in the New York Post. While U.S. motorists grumble about gas topping $4.20 a gallon, the remnants of Iran's regime are battling triple-digit inflation, mass unemployment, a currency in free fall, and a U.S. blockade that is them bleeding cash. Worse, said Amit Siegel in the Free Press, Iran is now drowning in its own oil. Within a few weeks, Iran will run out of storage for the crude it pumps out of the ground, leaving the regime no option but to halt production and see extraction systems clog up, a death sentence for its oil industry. Don't underestimate Iran's pain threshold, said Ben Geeman in Axios. The country has alternate storage facilities, including a fleet of floating crude carriers, and continues to sneak tankers past the U.S. Navy. And experts say the regime has other revenue sources, including oil exported overland, to keep its troops paid and its position in Iran secure. Iran believes it can hold out at least another 2 or 3 months, said Ali Vaiz in The New Yorker, and that the American timeline is more like 2 or 3 weeks. With Trump's approval rating hitting a record low of 34% in a new Reuters poll, the regime thinks cost-of-living pressures will force him to back down and save Republicans from a wipeout in the midterms. Trump also doesn't want the war to dominate his mid-May visit with Chinese President Xi Jinping, let alone for jet fuel shortages to ruin this summer's World Cup, which the United States is co-hosting with Mexico and Canada. Trump might still be able to reach a deal with Iran, said Katrine Benhold in the New York Times, but it won't be as good as the Obama-era pact he ripped up in 2018. That deal barred Iran from enriching uranium above 3.67% purity. Its current stockpile is at 60%, and with further processing could be used to build 100 nuclear bombs. And Tehran now has better cards to play than during the negotiations for the 2015 deal, including control of the Strait of Hormuz. For future talks to have any chance, Trump will have to abandon his I win, you lose approach to diplomacy, said Trudy Rubin in the Philadelphia Inquirer. As gas prices climb higher, perhaps he'll accept a compromise that lets both Iran and the U.S. save face. But based on everything we've learned about our president, this hope requires a suspension of disbelief. That was the controversy of the week, deadlock with Iran, who will blink first. Next is the U.S. at a glance. First, New Bern, North Carolina, indictment do-over. The Justice Department secured a new indictment against former FBI Director James Comey this week, signaling a renewed effort to pursue charges against one of President Trump's frequent targets. A federal grand jury in North Carolina charged Comey with threatening to kill the president last May by posting a photo on Instagram of seashells arranged to read 8647, an apparent nod to the slang term 86 for getting rid of something, and 47 referencing Trump as the 47th president. Comey later deleted the post amid a backlash from Trump allies, saying he didn't realize some folks associate those numbers with violence. It's the second case brought by the DOJ against Comey, who became a critic of Trump after the president fired him from the FBI in 2017. In September, Comey was indicted for allegedly obstructing a congressional investigation, but that case was thrown out by a judge who found the U.S. attorney prosecuting it had been improperly appointed. Legal experts say the seashell case was likely to be tossed before reaching a jury. This might be the worst case the DOJ has filed in my lifetime, a former department official told CNN. Acting Attorney General Todd Blanche has taken a flurry of actions against Trump foes since taking over from Pam Bondi, who was fired as Attorney General last month. Under Blanche, the Justice Department has secured indictments against the Southern Poverty Law Center, as well as a former senior aide to infectious diseases expert Dr. Anthony Fauci. It also stormed 20-plus businesses in Minneapolis along with the FBI this week as part of a federal fraud investigation that Trump has championed. It suggests that Blanche is publicly auditioning for Trump to give him the permanent AG role. The test will be whether these cases succeed in court. Los Angeles, a bad joke. Federal regulators this week ordered an early review of ABC's broadcast licenses just today after President Trump called for the firing of Jimmy Kimmel, the network's late-night star. The FCC said its review was connected to a lingering investigation into the diversity and inclusion policies of Disney, ABC's parent company. But the agency announced the move just as Trump renewed attacks on Kimmel, a longtime foe, for joking in his monologue last week that First Lady Melania Trump had a glow like an expectant widow. The joke aired days before a gunman attempted to assassinate Trump at the White House correspondents' dinner. Kimmel said the gag was not by any stretch of the definition a call to assassination. The FCC has never before ordered a sweeping review of a major TV network's licenses, which allow the company to broadcast in local markets. This is about as extreme an action as I've seen the FCC take, said Gigi Sohn, executive director of the American Association of Public Broadband. And in Baton Rouge, Louisiana, voting rights. The Supreme Court this week threw out a congressional map drawn to protect black voting rights in Louisiana, weakening a key provision of the landmark 1965 Voting Rights Act in a decision that carries major ramifications for the November midterms. The court ruled 6-3, along ideological lines, that Louisiana's 2-year-old voting map constituted racial gerrymandering. The justices did not strike down Section 2 of the Voting Rights Act, but they effectively reset its interpretation, saying challenges would need to be proven that states intentionally drew districts to disenfranchise minorities. Today's decision renders Section 2 all but a dead letter, wrote liberal Justice Elena Kagan in a dissent, portions of which she read aloud from the bench. The ruling is expected to trigger a redistricting scramble in several southern states, led by Florida, which quickly approved a new congressional map that could add up to 4 GOP House seats. Next is the world at a glance from Vatican City. The Pope meets a woman archbishop. Archbishop of Canterbury Sarah Mullally, the first woman spiritual leader of the world's Anglicans, met with Pope Leo XIV at the Vatican this week in a historic encounter highlighting the different roles of women in the two churches. Anglicans began allowing ordination of women in 1992, 16 years after their American cousins, Episcopalians. But Vatican commissions have consistently rejected such a reform for Catholics. Pope Leo already took a step toward reconciling with the Church of England, severed from Rome 5 centuries ago by Henry VIII, when he prayed last year with King Charles III, the official head of the Anglican Church. "It would be a scandal if we did not continue to work toward overcoming our differences," the Pope said, "no matter how intractable they may appear." And in Sri Lanka, monks are busted. Sri Lankan police arrested 22 Buddhist monks who had just returned from a Thai vacation this week after finding nearly 250 pounds of marijuana in their luggage. Police said they believe an unnamed businessman sponsored the trip as a cover for drug trafficking. The haul, valued at about $3.5 million, was Sri Lanka's largest ever airport seizure. Each of the monks was accused of carrying about 11 pounds of cannabis, including highly potent kush and hashish, hidden under their fake bottoms in their suitcases. Video posted on social media showed that the monks hiding their faces in their saffron robes as they were escorted out of the airport. Drug trafficking in Sri Lanka can bring the death penalty. And in Kyiv, anger at Israel. Ukraine is accusing Israel of buying grain stolen by Russia from farms on occupied Ukrainian territory. "This is not and cannot be legitimate business," President Volodymyr Zelensky said on social media this week. European officials said one ship in Russia's shadow fleet of unmarked vessels used to evade sanctions had unloaded Ukrainian wheat at Israel's Haifa port in mid-April, and another arrived this week bearing thousands of tons of plundered barley and wheat. The EU said it would enforce sanctions against Israelis involved, while in the U.S., Senator Ruben Gallego, Democrat of Arizona, chastised Israel, saying it should not be in the business of cashing in on Russian war crimes. Israeli Foreign Minister Gideon Saar said Zelensky had lobbed his allegations before providing Israel with any evidence. "Ukraine has not submitted a request," he said. "It has submitted tweets." And from the people section, how Takei kept his faith in America. George Takei feels horror when he sees undocumented migrants rounded up and sent to ICE detention centers, said Decca Atkinhead in the Times of the UK. But the 89-year-old Star Trek actor feels something else as well, the shock of recognition. "What's happening now," he says, "is like what happened when I was a child. In 1942, soon after Pearl Harbor, most of California's Japanese Americans were rounded up and shipped to internment camps." Takei's father had immigrated from Japan with his family at age 12. In 1935, he married a U.S. citizen, and they built a thriving dry cleaning business in Los Angeles. Takei was 4 when 2 U.S. soldiers banged on their door and ordered his family onto a bus at gunpoint. For the next 4 years, they were herded from camp to camp. "I grew up behind American barbed wire." By the time they were released to a Skid Row hotel in Los Angeles in 1946, months after VJ Day, the family had lost their home, their business, everything. For a while, his father had to work as a dishwasher, but he rebuilt his career and somehow retained his faith in America. "I owe who I am to my father. He used to tell us, our Constitution is a magnificent document. The document is not fallible. It's people who are fallible. And there's so many Americans today who are so fallible." That was from the People section, an article entitled, "How Takei Kept His Faith in America." Next is this week's briefing entitled Murder Incorporated. The true crime industry is booming, but there's a cost to repackaging tragedy as entertainment. How big is true crime? It's a nationwide obsession. According to a recent study by Edison Research, some 230 million Americans, or about 67% of the population, consume true crime content. Documentaries, podcasts, YouTube videos, and books that delve into real-life murders, scams, and scandals. The genre's popularity can be seen in last year's top 5 most watched documentary TV shows on Netflix. 4 had a true crime theme, and the number one series, American Murder, Gabby Petito, had more than 60 million views. On podcast charts, series such as Crime Junkie and the audio version of NBC's Dateline routinely sit among the most downloaded shows. This demand for crime-related content has led media giants to heap cash onto top producers. In 2022, Amazon paid more than $100 million for exclusive distribution rights to the hit podcast My Favorite Murder. For the loved ones of some of the victims covered in the shows, it's traumatizing to see their real-life pain replayed for profit and entertainment. "I'm so tired of murder victims being used as cash cows," said Charlie Shunick, whose 21-year-old sister, Mikey, was kidnapped and murdered in Lafayette, Louisiana in 2012. How did the genre become so popular? True crime stories have long been a subject of public fascination, from the penny dreadfuls of Victoria, England, to the murder-heavy news magazine shows launched in the 1980s and 90s, such as Dateline and CBS's 48 Hours. But it was NPR's podcast, Serial, that ushered in the modern true crime craze. For the first season in 2014, host Sarah Koenig delved into the 1999 murder of Baltimore high schooler Hai Min Lee, finding weaknesses in the case that led to the conviction of her ex-boyfriend, Adnan.

Some social scientists say women may be drawn to the genre because, in an often violently misogynist society, they want to pick up on survival skills. If you're more fearful, you're more interested in knowing more about how these situations can occur, said psychologist Dean Fido. Others say it's simple human nature to be fascinated with taboo subjects like murder and rape, just as it's natural to rubberneck at a car crash. But critics argue that true crimes give Americans a misleading picture of real crime. Serial killers, a favorite of the genre, are exceptionally rare, and true crime creators disproportionately focus on white female victims, such as Petito, 22. Her 2021 murder in Wyoming Bridger-Teton National Forest received extensive media coverage, unlike the more than 700 indigenous women who had disappeared in the park over the previous decade. What happens when a crime is spotlighted? Sometimes coverage results in a breakthrough. The case of 19-year-old Kristen Smart, who was murdered in her California Polytechnic State University dorm room in 1996, went cold until 2019 when Christopher Lambert, then a Cal Poly student, started a podcast entitled Your Own Backyard. Listeners sent in tips, and in 2022, former Cal Poly student Paul Flores was convicted of Smart's murder. True crime can also reveal miscarriages of justice. Investigative podcast In the Dark helped free Curtis Flowers, a black man from Mississippi who faced execution after being tried six times for the same crime. But critics say those shows are outliers and that most of the genre is pure exploitation. Family members of the 17 young men murdered by Jeffrey Dahmer were outraged by Netflix's hit, Monster, The Jeffrey Dahmer Story, saying the streamer not only failed to consult them, but also glamorized the serial killer. We're all one traumatic event away from the worst day of your life being reduced to your neighbor's favorite binge show, said Eric Perry, a cousin of Dahmer victim Errol Lindsay. Are there other problems with the genre? Independent sleuths can interfere with active investigations. After the suspected February kidnapping of Nancy Guthrie, the 84-year-old mother of Today Show host Savannah Guthrie, hordes of true crime live streamers set up camp outside Nancy's Tucson home. Police had to deploy extra patrols to manage the vloggers, one of whom had a pizza delivered to the crime scene. Those streamers typically don't adhere to the journalistic standards of mainstream reporters. Pima County Sheriff Chris Nanos had to publicly refute allegations made by some streamers that members of Guthrie's family were involved in Nancy's disappearance, calling the claims wrong and cruel. Meanwhile, some psychologists warn that hardcore fans can sometimes become desensitized to violence. My favorite murder listeners, who call themselves murderinos, can buy T-shirts featuring the host's catchphrases, including stay sexy, don't get murdered. Can such shows keep our attention? There's some signs the industry is stagnating. While true crime podcasts today account for 15% of all new podcasts released, that share is down 20% from 2022, according to industry journalist Frank Rassiopi. And today's most listened to true crime podcasts are largely the same ones as those 4 years ago. But few experts think our fascination with true crime will fade anytime soon because it runs so deep. Dr. Michael Mantell, former chief psychologist for the San Diego Police Department, notes that prehistoric humans painted true crime images of people killing one another on cave walls. This is not something that's new, he said. It didn't start with Ted Bundy. This began 30,000 years ago. And in a related sidebar section, mayhem in Moscow, Idaho. On November 13, 2023, four University of Idaho students were found stabbed to death in the home they shared in Moscow. The college town, population 27,000, suddenly became the subject of thousands of posts by true crime obsessives on TikTok, YouTube, and Facebook. They pointed fingers at multiple Moscow residents, even after police arrested 28-year-old Brian Koberger, who last year pleaded guilty to the murders. Some citizen sleuths zeroed in on the hoodie guy, who was caught on surveillance footage standing near the victims at a food truck on the night of the killing, and sent death threats to a friend who defended him. An influencer and tarot card reader from Houston accused Professor Rebecca Schofield, who sued and won a $10 million judgment. Other speculators blamed Brent Kopaka,

an Afghanistan war vet with PTSD, who was shot dead by SWAT officers at a Washington State apartment shortly after the killings. Kopaka's friend Darren Duncan was devastated. "Not only do I have to mourn my friend," he said, "but I've got to defend him also." That was this week's briefing, entitled Murder Incorporated. Next are two of the best columns in the United States this week. Why Carlson Turned on Trump, by Michelle Goldberg in the New York Times. Tucker Carlson, you might have heard, is sorry, said Michelle Goldberg. In a video conversation last week with his brother, former Trump speechwriter Buckley Carlson, the far-right podcaster said they both deeply regretted misleading people about Donald Trump, adding, "We'll be tormented by it for a long time." That statement might seem cathartic to Trump's longtime foes, but the Carlsons have split with the president not over his lying, corruption, and manifest character flaws, but because he joined forces with Israel to attack Iran. In the conspiracy theory they're now promoting, Trump has been compromised, maybe even blackmailed and physically threatened by Zionist or globalist forces seeking the deliberate destruction of the United States. We shouldn't minimize Israeli Prime Minister Benjamin Netanyahu's malign role in persuading Trump he could easily win the disastrous Iran war. But it wasn't a shadowy Zionist cabal that transformed a peace-loving Trump into a buffoonish maniac who glories in the threats of violence. That's the real Trump, unfettered by the establishment aides of his first term who blocked his worst impulses. Carlson, however, says that Trump is now a puppet and the ones in control are the Jews. That article was by Michelle Goldberg in the New York Times, Why Carlson Turned on Trump. And the second article is Abortion Bans Are Failing in Every Way, by Greer Donnelly and Yvonne Lindgren in Slate. Since the Supreme Court overturned Roe, abortion rates have increased nationwide, said Greer Donnelly and Yvonne Lindgren. That was the conclusion of the Guttmacher Institute's latest report on abortions in the United States in 2025, which is consistent with the findings of two other organizations that track abortions. Abortion rates have gone up even in all but two of the red states that banned the procedure because of the mailing of abortion medications and abortion travel. Every month, up to 15,000 packages of abortion pills are shipped into these states, enabling women to safely end pregnancies at home. One type of abortion, however, has declined, abortions for medical reasons. In theory, red states make legal exceptions for abortions to save the life of the mother, but the laws are so restrictive that doctors are afraid they'll be prosecuted for treating pregnant women who are having severe life-threatening complications. As a result, horror stories of women dying, nearly dying, or birthing dying children have been reported on a regular basis. The evidence is in. Abortion bans do not reduce abortions, and they do not protect maternal health. Abortion bans are unworkable and serve as no rational purpose. That article from Slate, Abortion Bans Are Failing in Every Way, by Greer Donnelly and Yvonne Lindgren. Next are this week's talking points. First, Ukraine, fighting back without the U.S. Strange as it sounds, it's uplifting to visit Ukraine these days, said David Ignatius in the Washington Post. That's because the good guys are winning, or at least holding their own. Ukrainian troops pushed back a ferocious Russian offense last fall, and their cities survived a frigid winter despite a Russian blitz on energy infrastructure. Now it's spring. The power is still on. A $106 billion loan from the EU has been approved, and Ukraine is outpacing Russia despite being outgunned. The country's military said it killed or wounded some 35,000 Russian troops in March, the highest monthly toll of a four-year war in which Russia has suffered more than 1.2 million casualties. That battlefield success has been powered by Ukraine's homegrown drone industry. Its drones account for about 90% of all Russian casualties and are hitting targets deep behind enemy lines, including oil export facilities near St. Petersburg. In Russia, President Vladimir Putin is facing a spring of discontent, said Nathan Hodge in CNN.com. Ordinary Russians are frustrated with the sanctions-battered economy, rolling digital blackouts intended to curb dissent and the war's rising death toll. Kiev has achieved all of this without President Trump, said Phillips Payson O'Brien in The Atlantic. For more than a year, Ukrainian officials
held out hopes they could win him over, even after Trump publicly berated President Volodymyr Zelensky in the White House, repeatedly lavished praise on Putin, restricted military aid, first out of spite, then out of a need for weapons to strike Iran, and tilted peace negotiations in favor of the Russian invaders. But now Kyiv appears to have given up on the U.S. It's striking new diplomatic and military partnerships, sharing its hard-won expertise in drone warfare with Saudi Arabia, the United Arab Emirates, and other Gulf nations targeted by Iran, and with European nations threatened by Russia. Writing the U.S. off as a friend might once have been a sign of doom for Ukraine. It isn't anymore. Other American allies are following Kyiv's example, said David French in the New York Times. In Europe and Canada, governments are racing to achieve greater military and financial independence from the U.S. They've woken up to the dangers of relying on a superpower protector whose leader has slammed them with sanctions, toyed with leaving NATO, and threatened to annex their territory. America may still be the world's most powerful nation, but the morale and strategic heart of the defense of liberal democracy no longer beats in Washington. It's in Kyiv. That talking point was Ukraine, fighting back without the U.S. Next, Trump. Now a pro-drug president? We've entered a new era in Republican drug policy, said Nathaniel Wetzel and Mallory Wilson in The Hill. Last week, President Trump signed an executive order to loosen research restrictions on psychedelic drugs to treat mental health conditions such as PTSD and depression. Then, just days later, the Justice Department reclassified medical marijuana from a Schedule I drug, a category that includes heroin, to Schedule III, alongside medications such as Tylenol with codeine. Individually, the orders did not do much to change the status quo. Recreational marijuana and psychedelics such as LSD and peyote remain illegal under federal law. But together, the moves show how the drug-friendly Make America Healthy Again movement is reshaping the GOP. Clearly, this is no longer the party that once told Americans to just say no. Our children will suffer for it, said the Wall Street Journal in an editorial. The weed reclassification sends a message of government approval for a drug that is harming young brains. A study released just last week of 11,000 adolescents found that pot use impairs brain development, leading to worse verbal recall, inhibition control, and working memory. It's the goal of Trump's order to reduce America's collective IQ. But rescheduling is not full legalization, said Adriana Ramirez in the Pittsburgh Post-Gazette. It's an attempt at fixing the mismatch between law and reality. All but two states now allow some form of cannabis use, yet researchers who want to study its harmful effects and potential medicinal uses have faced a maze of restrictions. The Trump administration did the right thing in fixing that absurdity. Was that Trump's motivation, said Laura Esposito in the Daily Beast, or is he trying to win back MAGA bros? Men under 45 swung for Trump in 2024, but now disapprove of him by a 19-point margin. Polls show the cohort heavily favors weed legalization, so his pro-drug shift may be little more than a bid to get them on side for the midterms. No one should be fooled into thinking Trump is calling off the disastrous war on drugs, said Anthony L. Fisher in MS Now. In fact, he's intensifying it. Trump has killed at least 185 people with his extra-legal military strikes on suspected drug-smuggling boats in the Caribbean, seized Venezuelan President Nicolas Maduro for the crime of narco-terrorism, and deported thousands of people for nothing more than a long-past drug offense. If you think this presidency truly wants a more enlightened drug policy, you're high on your own supply. That talking point was Trump, now a pro-drug president. The third talking point this week is right-wing extremism. Was it manufactured? The Southern Poverty Law Center has been manufacturing racism and funding it as well, said National Review in an editorial. That's the stunning allegation made by the Justice Department last week in an 11-count indictment against the nonprofit civil rights group. The SPLC, the indictment alleges, doled out $3 million over 9 years to informants and infiltrators operating in racist hate groups around the country. Recipients included an Imperial Wizard of the United Clans of America and a former chairman of the Neo-Nazi National Alliance. Another informant, cited by the Law Center, participated in an online chat group
that planned the 2017 Unite the Right rally in Charlottesville, Virginia, which led to the death of a counter-protester. The indictment contends that the SPLC, the Southern Poverty Law Center, defrauded its donors by secretly paying members of the white supremacist organizations they claim to be fighting. The SPLC is manufacturing racism to justify its existence, said Acting Attorney General Todd Blanche. This flimsy prosecution is yet another mask-off moment for the DOJ, said Matt Ford in the New Republic. The Law Center did not create the KKK or manufacture its racism. Contrary to Blanche's claim, it was hardly a secret to the public or to donors that the SPLC used undercover sources to provide crucial details about hate groups' operations and plans. The information the SPLC obtained from these insiders was provided to the FBI so they could take action against these groups, said Andrew Weissman in Just Security. Sadly, Trump's FBI has stopped accepting such information and investigating right-wing extremists. For decades, the FBI and CIA have also used informers to infiltrate terrorist groups like ISIS. If the government pays informers inside ISIS to reveal planned terrorist attacks, would it be correct to say the U.S. is trying to promote ISIS? That's nonsensical, and so is this frail and deficient indictment. The DOJ is also playing with fire by revealing the SPLC's informants, said Joyce Vance in her Substack newsletter. The indictment all but names the center's key undercover operatives, including a person it defies as the Imperial Wizard of the United Clans of America. If that person is still alive, he's obviously now in danger. The DOJ's message to the members of these hate groups is clear. Don't cooperate with organizations like SPLC. If you do, Trump's Justice Department will expose you and take you down. That talking point was right-wing extremism. Was it manufactured? And the final talking point this week is SCOTUS, the rise of the shadow docket. By issuing crucial rulings without written opinions, the Supreme Court has betrayed the Constitution, said Charles P. Pearson, Esquire. That's the takeaway from leaked court memos recently published by the New York Times that reveal the origins of the shadow docket, an abridged process in which the court issues rapid rulings without oral arguments or written opinions. The leaked memos were written by the justices just prior to the court's first view of the shadow docket, its 5-4 ruling in 2016, blocking President Obama's policy to limit power plant emissions. Since its birth, the shadow docket has become the conservative majority's favorite workaround to support policies it favors and kill those it doesn't. Chief Justice John Roberts, who once promised to neutrally call balls and strikes, has been revealed as a complete hack, who repeatedly used the shadow docket to curtail the authority of Presidents Obama and Biden while giving free rein to President Trump. In shadow docket rulings, the court has given Trump more than 20 big wins on immigration and firings, thus expanding presidential authority. Chief Justice Balls and Strikes seems a bit confused. Particular shadow docket decisions can be legitimately criticized, said Michael McConnell in the Washington Post. But wholesale condemnation of the process is not warranted. These rapid rulings are an inevitable result of the controversial use of executive power, started by Obama and escalated by Biden and Trump. More executive orders mean more lawsuits, which can take years to win through the courts. Shadow docket rulings are temporary interventions, giving courts more time to deliberate, not an underhanded scheme to benefit one president. That's just not true, said Harry Littman in his Substack newsletter. The leaked memos reveal the justices' shadow docket deliberations were merely hastily sketched thoughts from partisan actors. The Supreme Court's authority rests on the persuasiveness of its reasoning, but secretive rulings by decree have undermined the ideal of a modest, impartial, and deliberative court. It's a court in crisis, said Ellie Mistel in The Nation. Justices have been casting some not-so-collegial shade on their colleagues, with Ketanji Brown Jackson, Sonia Sotomayor, and Clarence Thomas recently admitting that the court is deeply divided. The justices should stop pretending they're neutral arbiters above the political fray. They're political creatures down in the muck and with the rest of us. That was SCOTUS, the rise of the shadow docket. And this week's Poll Watch. 70% of Americans say that the U.S. should make a deal with Iran to end the war as quickly as possible. Only 7% say Iran's leadership has gotten better as a result of the war.
64% of Americans oppose ending birthright citizenship for any baby born on U.S. soil. 90% of Democrats and 66% of independents want to continue birthright citizenship, while 62% of Republicans want to end it. Next is the health and science section. First, an mRNA vaccine for pancreatic cancer. There's finally hope for those with pancreatic cancer, reports NBCNews.com. One of the deadliest cancers, it kills over 87% of patients within 5 years, with most dying so quickly they can't be enrolled in clinical trials. But now there's a personalized mRNA vaccine that shows striking early promise. At a small trial at New York's Memorial Sloan Kettering Cancer Center, 16 patients with early-stage pancreatic cancer received a vaccine custom-built from genetic material taken from their own tumors. The goal was not to shrink existing growths, which were removed surgically, but to train the immune system to hunt down and destroy any lingering cancer cells before they could cause recurrence. Half the patients responded, producing specialized killer T cells that target tumor cells. 6 years later, 7 of those 8 are still alive. The researchers say the vaccine appears to generate helper T cells that sustain the immune response over time. This is one of the hardest cancers to generate any immune response for, let alone such a potent one, says trial leader Vinod Balachandran. The results remain preliminary, and the treatment is only suitable for patients with operable tumors, but it's the most promising breakthrough yet. The most important finding here, says William Fried Pastor of the Dana-Farber Cancer Institute in Boston, is that the people who mount a response to the vaccine, they live longer. Next is good news for rainforest. If a tropical forest is cut down, one might assume it would take a century to restore the ecosystem. A sweeping new study in Ecuador suggests it can actually happen in just 30 years, reports the New York Times. Dozens of researchers cataloged 16 types of organisms, bats and frogs, beetles and bacteria, across 45 patches of regrowing forests that had once been cleared for cocoa plantations or cattle pastures. They then compared these with more than a dozen older, intact forests nearby. They found that a majority of animal populations had returned within 3 decades, reaching numbers and diversity levels nearly indistinguishable from pristine ecosystems. The key factor was proximity to old-growth forest. Animals such as monkeys, bats, and agoutis ventured into cleared areas and left behind seeds, kick-starting recovery. Even a single remnant tree could draw wildlife in and provide the shade needing for other plants for establishing themselves. This is a message of hope, said Dutch tropical biologist Lorenz Poortier, who was involved in the study. Nature is capable of recovering by itself. And finally today, evolving into redheads with celiac. Natural selection is producing more redheads and more people with celiac disease. A major new study has found that humans are evolving far more rapidly than previously thought, and some genes are becoming more common. Researchers at Harvard University analyzed DNA from 15,836 ancient human remains, spanning thousands of years of burial sites across Europe and Asia, and compared it with genetic data from modern populations. They identified 479 genes whose frequency had shifted at rates too great to be explained by chance alone, suggesting that natural selection is actively at work. Why red hair is favored evolutionarily is a mystery. Researchers say it may simply have come along for the ride with another advantageous gene. Susceptibility to celiac disease may have risen because the gene responsible also helps fight certain infections. Other traits on the rise include leprosy resistance and lower body fat, which became beneficial after humans took up farming and no longer needed to store fat for lean times, while genes linked to baldness and rheumatoid arthritis have declined. Instead of searching for the scars natural selection leaves in present-day genomes, lead author Ali Akhari tells The Telegraph of the UK, "We can now watch how selection shaped biology in real time." That was the Health and Science section this week. Next is the Book of the Week, The Vast Enterprise, A New History of Lewis and Clark by Craig Fearman. Do we really need another book about the Lewis and Clark expedition? Asked Andrea Wolf in the New York Times. The answer, after reading Craig Fearman's new page-turner, is an emphatic yes.
One reason for its novelty is that in revisiting Meriwether Lewis and William Clark's westward trek into the newly purchased Louisiana Territory, Fearman has shifted focus away from the famous pair, widening the scope to include other members of the so-called Corps of Discovery, as well as several Native Americans the 33 men met on the route. The result is a richly woven tapestry of voices that reframes this well-known story, revealing it as more complex and profoundly human. Because certain members portrayed didn't have expansive journals, Fearman sometimes has to rely on conjecture or push his imaginative reconstruction too far. But that's a minor complaint. Fearman's multifaceted account is a fantastic achievement. More than 220 years on, the Lewis and Clark expedition still intrigues, says Karen Altenberg in the Wall Street Journal. Tasked by President Thomas Jefferson, who had long been obsessed with exploring the West, Lewis and Clark's team journeyed from St. Louis to the Pacific Ocean and back, with most of the 8,000-mile journey on the Missouri and Columbia rivers. Some members of the party had joined out of patriotic spirit, some for money, and others, including the kidnapped Shoshone teenager Sacagawea, had no choice. Lewis and Clark had to make sure this diverse, multilingual crew gelled all the way to the Pacific and back, and it's a testament to all parties' desire for peace that the expedition's many interactions with indigenous tribes resulted in only one violent death. Immensely engaging, the vast enterprise gives a well-known story a fresh breath. This is vivid, character-based history, said Chris Wagner in the Boston Globe. The chapters rotate between the viewpoints of principal players, along them soldier John Ordway, Lakota and Aquacara leaders, Jefferson, and yes, Lewis and Clark. Fearman also fleshes out two participants often treated as footnotes. York, an enslaved servant to Clark, was awarded a degree of autonomy during the journey, while Sacagawea, the enslaved wife of interpreter Toussaint Chaboneau, is shown to be a valuable collaborator and becomes a three-dimensional character with her own hopes, dreams, and regrets. Shuffling between these figures pays enormous dividends as Fearman weaves a tale that uses human stories to go beyond hard facts and calcified myths. The result is a ripping good read. That was the book of the week, The Vast Enterprise, A New History of Lewis and Clark by Craig Fearman. Next from the travel section, Getting the Flavor of Colonial Williamsburg at 100. Shed your too-cool-for-school attitude, embrace the weirdness, and Colonial Williamsburg can be spellbinding, said Kenzie Giddick in the Wall Street Journal. I was 13 on my first visit, and even now, three decades later, I always find some new kernel of history to obsess over. In January, this Virginia repository of history, architecture, and crafts turns 100. The exhibit tracing its development is a fascinating deep dive into how we remember history. The tradition of reenactors explaining life in colonial Virginia began with older white women in silk brocade dispensing facts about furnishings. Later, black men, some of them descendants of enslaved Williamsburg families, began portraying carriage drivers while serving as unofficial docents. Today's interpreters include people playing famous figures, white tradesmen, and the enslaved. Stephen Seals, who plays an enslaved Virginian who became a revolutionary spy, recalls one reenactment that had the audience so outraged that they tried to shove the actors playing the slave owners. That was scary, Seals said, but it shows the power of when you truly end up connecting people to the work. That was Getting the Flavor of Colonial Williamsburg at 100. And from the bottom line sidebar section, Meta was told it must unwind its $2.5 billion acquisition of AI startup Manus after China banned the transaction. The startup, which specializes in building AI agents, is based in Singapore, but its technology grew from a Beijing firm, and Chinese authorities believe they can demand the Meta deal be reversed. CEO pay increased at 38 of 51 bigger utilities in the U.S. last year to an average of $12.3 million a year, according to industry watchdog Energy and Policy Institute. Utility CEO compensation has risen 47% since 2017. The average American chief executive is now 61 years old, up from 51 two decades ago, according to a research paper from the National Bureau of Economic Research. The trend is most pronounced among smaller privately held firms. The average age of CEOs at S&P 500 companies
was 58.5 in 2023. SiriusXM was talking this week about merging with iHeartMedia in a deal to combine the nation's largest satellite radio provider with the largest terrestrial radio station owner. Heart, which has more than 860 stations, filed for bankruptcy in 2018. SiriusXM shares have fallen more than 50% since 2023. And over 100,000 accounts have lost at least $1,000 on Polymarket, one of the largest prediction markets since the start of 2025. That's almost twice the number that made at least $1,000. Among the winners, a majority of the profits were raked in by what looked to be automated bots. Everyone else, in aggregate, lost $131 million.

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Welcome to this reading of the Business Record, Central Iowa's Business Weekly. I'm Pat Steele. All material heard on IRIS is intended for use of listeners with print disabilities. Now here's our first story from the May 22nd edition of the Business Record. Ankeny Angels, an angel investor group with roots in Ankeny, calls itself a quiet little group, facilitator Joey Beach said. But it is making a big impact with $1.5 million invested in 13 businesses. Ankeny Angels, which currently has 25 Central Iowa-based members, was born in 2015 through a collaboration between the City of Ankeny, the organization Beach ran at the time called Ankeny Economic Development Corp., and the local Chamber of Commerce. Beach said, we got together and said, what do we want? We know Ankeny is growing. What would we like to be? What would we like to see it be in 10 years? And then based on what we want to see, what do we need to know, do now? And one of the things was we needed to support businesses and help entrepreneurs in their journey. When the group did its research prior to beginning its work, Beach said it sought help from leaders of Plains Angels, a Central Iowa-based network of angel investors, and Ames Seed Capital, which is an equity-based investment fund operated by the Ames Regional Economic Alliance. Beach said businesses usually find Ankeny Angels rather than the other way around. The pitch process is similar to what they would go through with Plains Angels, she said. She added, there's the standard, who are you, what's this problem you're trying to solve, how are you solving it, and how are you going to be able to make this a business that would ultimately not only survive and thrive, but that the investors might be able to see a return on it. The group will hear pitches from Iowa-based businesses, she said. Businesses don't have to be from Ankeny to pitch, but it helps. All investors make individual investment decisions, she said. She added that you're just more likely to pay attention to something if it's local. Ankeny has more angel investors than are involved in Ankeny Angels, Beach said. There are many who would much rather invest on their own, and based on their background, their experience, and other things, they get a lot of things pitched to them every day, where our group is just a little smaller. And sometimes, something that can come out of our group is helping make a connection, even if it doesn't end up resulting in us actually investing in it. Ankeny Angels has historically focused on consumer and agricultural products as well as health care-related businesses more than software companies, Beach said. The group has invested in notable Central Iowa companies, including ag tech startup Power Pollen, Ames-based Gross Wind Technologies, and hot sauce company Lola's Fine Foods. One of its more recent investments is Coos Medical Innovations, which has reinvented hospital gowns to reduce the spread of infection. Founder Maggie Coos from Ankeny has received support from all three Des Moines area angel investing groups, Plains Angels, Finn Capital Investor Association, and Ankeny Angels. She said angel investments have made a difference in her journey as an entrepreneur. Angel investors are individuals who provide seed capital to new businesses or startups, usually in exchange for convertible debt or ownership equity. They are often one of the first sources of funding that founders seek out when starting their companies. She said it is everything. It is what allows an entrepreneur to go from having an idea to having a business, because there is, especially in healthcare, a big gap from where you start to when you actually start having revenue from your product selling. So angel investors are a rare sort of person that are willing to get on board and invest in you to allow you to get started. Without them, I don't think very many entrepreneurs would make it. I mean, it's a risky business anyways, but angels at least make it so you have a shot. Coos attributes her success in attracting angel investors to solving a problem that I experienced personally. She said, it wasn't as if I was wanting to be a business owner and just thought I'd start with this. I was a practicing physician and saw a real problem and came up with a solution. And I think that really is help, because I think the angel groups here can see how this can help locally and then nationally and then globally. Dustin Peterson is one of the early founders and collaborators who helped form Ankeny Angels. He was on the Ankeny Economic Development Corporation board,
when there was a meeting discussing the needs of Ankeny for the next decade and century, he said. One of the topics that was brought up as part of this collaboration meeting was centered around the cultivation corridor and making this position between Des Moines Metro and Ames, and our group felt like it would be a nice thing for Ankeny to participate in the growth of that corridor. He said one way we felt like we could participate was perhaps at connecting early-stage startups with angel investors and creating a culture there of innovation and driving startup businesses forward. He said the concept Ankeny Angels came up with was similar to Plains Angels, where they created a roster of accredited investors with a community focus to drive investment opportunities. The requirement to qualify as an accredited investor, according to the U.S. Securities and Exchange Commission, are a net worth of over $1 million, excluding a primary residence, and an income of over $200,000 for an individual or $300,000 for a couple for each of the previous 2 years. He said early on our hope was that we really build this cultivation corridor and create Ankeny as a startup haven. And over time, our goals and mission may be changed a little bit. We're not entirely focused on just Ankeny and the cultivation corridor, but more Iowa-based businesses. Angel investors create a culture of innovation through more than just throwing your checkbook around, he said. He added that there were other things that were going on early on with our group and that we were doing some, let's call it counseling. So members of our group were meeting with small startups and talking to them about their ideas and how to build a business plan and how to put things together for starting up a business. Those weren't even necessarily capital related. Those were just more just, hey, these are mentors that have small businesses or have been involved with small businesses that can help you get off on the right foot. Peterson said he hopes Ankeny Angels has made a difference in people's lives. I had a college professor once, he said, that told me that to leave an impact, do something to help others. It's fun to see people achieve their dreams. Businesses in Iowa added 3,400 jobs in April, fueled by gains in the accommodations and food service sector, according to Iowa workforce development data. Overall, the state's non-farm employment grew to 1,583,000, up slightly from March when it was 1.576, state data shows. In the past year, however, Iowa's total non-farm employment has shrunk by 15,100 workers. In April, accommodations and food services added 1,600 jobs, pushing the number of people employed in the sector to 121,900. The subsectors of food service, contractors, and limited service restaurants propelled the growth, according to a news release. Since January, that sector has added 2,700 jobs. Construction also continues to be a strong growth area for Iowa. In April, 86,300 people were employed in the sector. That's 200 more than in March and 1,200 more since January. Manufacturing added 400 jobs in April, increasing the number of workers in the sector to 214,300. Since January, however, the sector has lost 800 workers. It has 3,800 fewer than a year ago. Also in April, retail trade shed 1,400 jobs. Trade, transportation, and utilities lost 700. Iowa's unemployment rate in April was 3.3%. In March, it was 3.4%. The U.S. unemployment rate in April remained unchanged at 4.3%. Iowa's labor participation rate in April was 67.5%, and that's down slightly from March's rate of 67.7%. Unity Point Health plans to lay off an additional 14 workers from its Des Moines Information Technology Department, boosting the total number of layoffs to 221. The layoffs are effective July 24th. In April, Unity Point Health announced it plans to outsource portions of its IT and billing and payment operations to third-party operators. Unity Point Health operates clinics and hospitals in Iowa, Illinois, and Wisconsin.
And elsewhere in the May 22nd edition of Business Record, the Des Moines Concours of the Elegance has announced the creation of the Des Moines Concours Automotive Heritage Grant. That's a new program aimed at supporting high school automotive education across Iowa through funding for tools, equipment, training, and student projects. The grant will be administered by the Iowa Automotive Heritage Foundation. The program is launching with an initial $10,000 contributed from the Red Flag Horseless Carriage Tour of Iowa, which recently ended operations and directed its remaining funds to the effort. Peter Hempkin, president of the Iowa Automotive Heritage Foundation, said in a news release, "We see this as a great way to build up the next generation of experts, restorers, technicians, and enthusiasts. The grant is a way for us to give back to the automotive enthusiastic community." Des Moines University Medicine and Health Sciences has received an updated Carnegie classification, recognizing it as a research colleges and universities institution, adding to its existing special focus, medical schools and centers designation, and placing it among only 24 U.S. institutions with both distinctions. The research colleges and universities classification recognizes institutions that invest at least $2.5 million annually in research and development and demonstrate significant research activity and a meaningful contribution to discovery and innovation. The university's research spans areas such as public health, neuroscience, oncology, cardiovascular science, and artificial intelligence, with a focus on translational applications in patient care. DMU has also expanded its academic offerings with a PhD in biomedical sciences program aimed at training researchers to address complex health challenges. Angela Franklin, DMU's president and CEO, said in a news release, "This classification from Carnegie affirms the intentional investments DMU has made to elevate research as a core pillar of our academic mission and demonstrates our role as a national contributor to health sciences discovery. This work enhances the educational experience for our students and fulfills our promise to improve health and serve communities." David Oderkirk has been appointed Chief Judge of the First Judicial District of Iowa, the Iowa Judicial Branch announced. Oderkirk, currently a district court judge, succeeds Kelly Ann Leaker, who will retire on July 8th. Oderkirk, who was appointed to the district bench in 2014, will begin serving as chief judge on July 9th. Prior to becoming a judge, Oderkirk was a lawyer in Waterloo. He received his bachelor's degree from the University of Iowa in 1989 and his law degree from the University of Iowa College of Law in 1993. The First Judicial District includes the counties of Ellamakee, Blackhawk, Buchanan, Chickasaw, Clayton, Delaware, Dubuque, Fayette, Grundy, Howard, and Winneshiek. The district has 14 district court judges, 10 district associate court judges, 2 senior judges, 17 part-time magistrates, 27 juvenile court officers, and 121 employees, with an operating budget for the current fiscal year of about $20 million. More than 81,000 cases were initiated or reopened in the First Judicial District in 2025. Communities in central Iowa issued 266 residential building permits in April, nearly 24% fewer than the 349 issued a year ago, and that's data collected by the Home Builders of Greater Des Moines shows. For the first 4 months of 2026, 1,035 permits have been issued for the construction of single-family houses and townhomes, and that's 7% fewer than the 1,114 during the same period in 2025. The average value of a residential permit issued in the first 4 months of 2026 is $385,806. In 2025, the average value was $373,706. The review includes 20 communities in Polk and Dallas counties, Ames and Pella, as well as Polk and Dallas counties.
Amanda Lewis will become the Des Moines School District Director of Communications, Marketing, and Public Affairs, succeeding Phil Rader, who was retiring in late June. Lewis, currently a communications officer with the district, begins her new role on July 1st. She will be paid $138,057 annually. Prior to joining the school district's communications department, Lewis was a reporter and news anchor for KCCI-TV in Des Moines, a role she had for over 12 years. Lewis is a Drake University graduate and began working in the school district's communications office in 2014. Lewis has played a large role in expanding the district's presence on digital and social media platforms, including with podcast and video, according to a news release. She also expanded communication with multilingual families, working closely with the district's bilingual family liaisons to improve access and engagement. During Lewis's tenure, the communications team has earned national and statewide recognition for its work, including top honors from the Iowa School Public Relations Association for strategic campaigns, design, videography, and photography. Rader has been the district's communication director for the past 16 years. Prior to that, he was a member of the school board. The Des Moines School District serves more than 30,000 students and employs nearly 5,000 people. Steel Capital Management has announced the acquisition of Strath Wealth Management, a Johnston-based investment advisory firm with $67.5 million in assets under management. Founded by financial advisor Bill Streff, the firm offers personalized client service and long-term financial planning approach. As part of the deal, Streff will join Steel Capital Management as a senior financial advisor and continue to advise clients. The acquisition aims to further strengthen Steel Capital Management's presence in Iowa. Katie Moran, CFO and CCO at Steel Capital Management, said in a news release, "We are excited to welcome Bill and his clients to Steel Capital Management. Bill has spent his career building trusted relationships and delivering thoughtful financial advice. His client-first philosophy aligns extremely well with our culture and vision for the future." The Des Moines City Council has amended its agreement with Hy-Vee for the operation of its Court Avenue store to expand its hours of operation. Under the amendment to the city's urban renewal development agreement with the grocer that was approved Monday, the store's hours will expand to 7 a.m. to 9 p.m. daily. Hy-Vee entered into the agreement with the city in 2015 to build and operate a store at 420 Court Avenue. At the time, and under that original agreement, the store's hours were set at 6 a.m. to 11 p.m. daily when it opened in 2017. 2 years ago, that agreement was amended to incorporate a reduction in the hours for 2 years. That amendment was approved after the store reduced its hours without informing the city. At the time, Hy-Vee said the reduction in hours was a result of increased loitering and theft. At that time, the store's hours were reduced to 8 a.m. to 8 p.m. Monday through Friday during daylight saving time and 8 a.m. to 7 p.m. during the standard time. On Saturdays, the hours were 8 a.m. to 6 p.m. and noon to 6 p.m. on Sundays. That amendment expired this month, and city staff said Hy-Vee reached out to the city for another extension. Staff said in a statement provided to the business record that the store proactively reached out to request an additional extension and agreed to extend the hours from what was approved in the First Amendment to how they are currently operating. According to council documents, the Second Amendment is only good for 2 more years and will expire in May 2028. At that time, the store's hours will revert back to 6 a.m. to 11 p.m., except on state and national holidays or unless reduced hours have been approved by the city. A Hy-Vee spokesman did not respond to a request for comment. And in a story written by Michael Crum of the Business Record, its headline is Des Moines Heritage Trust Honors Historic Preservation Work During Annual Dinner. And again, this is written by Michael Crum. Preserving historic buildings builds a fabric of culture and history for the next generation. That's according to Bruce Gerleman, who received the Historic Preservation Hall of Fame Award
during the Des Moines Heritage Trust Historic Preservation Awards dinner. The Trust recognized leaders and projects that are leaving their mark across the region during the dinner held at the Des Moines Heritage Center on East 5th Street in the East Village on May 14th. This year's winners include Gerleman, owner of Gerleman Management Corporation, and Ryan Francis, founder and CEO of Rally Cap Properties, who received the Historic Preservation Champion Award. Other award winners are included on the Historic Preservation Projects of the Year for commercial businesses. Those winners are Carpenter Paper Building. They're located in Des Moines, and Tim Ripma is the director. Another Historic Preservation Project of the Year, it goes to Ingersoll Dinner Theater, Connor Delaney, the owner there. And the final one in that category, Shift Collective Building, also in Des Moines, and Dev Partners is the operator there. Under Historic Preservation Project of the Year for residential, that award goes to 2846 Forest Drive in Des Moines under Cutler Construction. Under Historic Preservation Projects of the Year, called Adaptive Royce, the winner there is Plant One Lofts Phase, formerly Maytag, Christensen Development, the owner there. And also in that category, Klein Building in Highland Park. They're located on 3614 6th Avenue, and Tim and Chloe Bradford are the owners there. The Historic Preservation Hall of Fame Award recognizes a lifetime of contribution to preservation that has shaped historic preservation in Iowa for decades. Gerleman was described as a preservation pioneer who began his real estate career in 1981 after seeing the potential created by changes to the federal tax code, which created a 25% federal tax credit for historic preservation. His projects included several historic mansions in the Grand and South of Grand neighborhoods. He then turned his attention downtown, where he acquired and renovated the Martin Hotel and buildings along Court Avenue and 3rd and 4th Streets. Gerleman also owns Jethro's Barbecue, and the seafood restaurant Splash said he saw opportunities to preserve historic buildings and build a lasting legacy for Des Moines. Francis, a Des Moines native who grew up in the Beaverdale area, was recognized for his work restoring nearly 30 residential properties in the Drake, Waveland Park, and Sherman Hills neighborhood. He is also a dedicated environmentalist who created an urban garden on High Street between 23rd and 24th Streets, an area he calls the Woodland Realm with gardens, natural timber structures, and stone work. Francis said it takes people like those honored by the Des Moines Heritage Trust to breathe new life into dilapidated structures. In a news release announcing the award winners, Tim Waddle, president of Des Moines Heritage Trust Board, said the winners showcase the power of preservation to transform communities and neighborhoods. He said whether through dedicated visionary leadership or innovative redevelopment, each honoree is helping turn historic structures and iconic local landmarks into dynamic spaces that serve our region today while honoring its rich heritage. In another article written by Michael Crum, Flight to Quality Hot Lease Rates Highlight Q1 Office Market. A continued flight to quality punctuated Des Moines office market during the first quarter of 2026, with the trend forecast to continue, according to market reports from area brokerage firms. Leasing also got off to a hot start in 2026, in part because of competitive lease rates, the report showed. The Business Record reviewed first quarter office market reports from JLL, CBRE, Colliers, and Cushman & Wakefield. JLL's report showed the first quarter was the fifth consecutive quarter of positive net absorption, citing the city of Des Moines' move into the former Nationwide building as an example of the vibrant activity in the Central Business District. The JLL report also acknowledged plans for a new seven-story mixed-use development in the Market District that will feature a boutique hotel, condominiums, and a parking ramp. The brokerage firm also cited the distinct flight to quality.
According to the report, as companies adapt their workplace strategies, they are prioritizing modern, well-amenitized offices to attract and retain employees. This has created a divided market with differing performance between property classes. The scarcity of available Class A space, combined with a lack of new construction, has led to discussions about the potential for a new speculative Class A office project. The JLL report also discussed West Des Moines' plans to transform the Westtown Parkway University Avenue corridors, R&R Realty's upgrades at the Three Fountains Office Park, and the proposed redevelopment of the Valley West Mall property as things to watch in the coming months. In its report, CBRE said new office construction remains conservative. CBRE's report said that no new competitive office properties have been delivered in the Des Moines market since the quarter two back in 2024. That has contributed to a decrease in the office market vacancy over the past several years, CBRE said. The firm cited the American Equity Investment Life Insurance Company's move into Locust Street as an example of growing activity in the Central Business District. American Equity's former building at 600 Westtown Parkway, which was sold to Telegen, which will occupy that building. Collier said leasing activity was strongest downtown in the first quarter as tenants gravitated to newer and repositioned buildings offering superior amenities, connectivity, and modern design. Tenant demand in

said that total vacancy is at 15.9%. Year-to-date net absorption is 103,732 square feet. Overall, direct asking rent is $21.90 per square foot. Under development is 89,077 square feet, and pre-leased stands at 79.9%. In the CBRE report, total vacancy is at 13.9%. Year-to-date net absorption is at 346,892 square feet. New construction delivered is 0 square feet. Under construction is 71,000 square feet, and the lease rate is at $20.52 per square foot. In the Colliers report, total vacancy is at 16.1%. Year-to-date net absorption is at 38,000 square feet. Under construction is 0 square feet, and Class A lease rate is $21.12 per square foot. And finally, the Cushman & Wakefield report shows that total vacancy is at 14.4%. Year-to-date net absorption is at 196,000 square feet, and the asking rent stands at $20.65 per square foot. And in a weekly real estate transaction report written by Kathy Bolton, for this week, here is what Des Moines area's top real estate sales are. First off is Minneapolis-based real estate company Franchu is doing business as D7-05 LLC, paid Prairie Trail Commercial LLC $1.9 million for 3.2 acres of undeveloped land in Ankeny. The parcel is east of Heritage Elementary School on the south side of Southwest Prairie Trail Parkway. That transaction was recorded on May 12th. Lekas Texas LLC, located in Sequim, Washington, acquired property on Polk City Drive in Ankeny for $2.25 million. The property sellers include Leo Investments LLC, also T. Leo Capital LLC, Spencer Vance, and the Eric and Carol Zeal Revocable Trust. The 4.4-acre parcel includes storage warehouses. The property is valued at $3.1 million, and the transaction was recorded on May 12th. Next, Michael and Tina Watson paid Redwood Builders, LLC, $1.1 million for property on 7373 Northeast Berkwood Drive in Ankeny. The 1.4-acre parcel includes a recently constructed home. That transaction was recorded on May 12th. Honey Creek Farms, LLC, located in Indianola, paid Splice Farms, LLC, $1.5 million for property on 3111 Hartford Avenue in Des Moines. The property is mostly farmland, and that transaction was recorded on May 13th. And the final real estate deal in Polk County was Marshall Investments, LLC, located in Des Moines, paid RMV Properties, LLC, $1.2 million for three office condominiums at 309 East 5th Street in Des Moines. The transaction was recorded on May 14th. In Dallas County real estate deals, first one is CNC Ventures, LLC, located in Iowa Falls, paid Marco Properties, LLC, $4 million for farmland located about 1 mile south of Adel. According to Dallas County Real Estate Records, the transaction was recorded on May 14th. Corey Christensen and Kayla Baxter paid APLL Homes just over $1 million for property on 795 Canterbury Circle in Waukee. The property includes a 2,259 square foot home whose construction was recently completed, and that transaction was recorded on May 13th. And finally, in Dallas County, Ronald Grubb of West Des Moines paid Luther Care Services $2.7 million for over 90 acres of farmland located just over 2 miles north of Interstate Highway 80 and east of U.S. Highway 169. That transaction was recorded on May 11th. And you're listening to this week's edition of the Business Record. Our thanks to the folks at Business Publications for providing

providing a copy of the business record to Iris so that we can read it for you. If you have any comments on this or any other Iris program, please give us a call at 515-243-6833. And now back to the May 22nd edition of the Business Record. Heart of America Group, a Midwest hospitality and real estate development company, has appointed Shane Netherton as Vice President and Chief Financial Officer based in the company's Operations Support Center in Des Moines. Netherton brings over 19 years of finance and accounting experience and joins from Bernard Capital Partners, where he held a senior leadership position overseeing investments across the retail, real estate, manufacturing, and banking sectors. Shane is only the third CFO in the 48-year history, which tells how seriously they take the role, and that's according to founder and CEO Mike Whalen, who said that in a prepared statement. And he added, "I'm monster excited to have him join the team. His depth of experience across multiple industries is exactly what Heart of America Group needs as we continue to grow and expand." The Des Moines City Council has moved ahead with approval of a preliminary urban renewal development agreement for the redevelopment of the old Nichols and Shepherd Agricultural Equipment Warehouse on Southeast 4th Street. RIPMA Properties has proposed converting the warehouse where agricultural threshing equipment was once made into high-end apartments. The estimated cost of the project is $13.7 million. The council approved a resolution approving the preliminary terms of an agreement with RIPMA Properties during its meeting on Monday. The vote came 2 weeks after the proposal was removed from the agenda because of uncertainty about a recently passed property tax reform bill in the legislature. City staff said the city needed to pause several projects that were underway to give them time to evaluate the effects of the bill and begin formulating new policy based on the legislation, which was signed into law this week by Governor Kim Reynolds. Kerry Cruz, Economic Development Administrator with the City of Des Moines, said the redevelopment of the warehouse located at 108 Southeast 4th Street was allowed to move forward because it's a historical rehabilitation that doesn't require new city-funded public infrastructure and because it is entirely commercial and is not eligible for a tax abatement. One of the changes made in the new law is how new valuation is defined and not including those valuations that will be coming out of abatement as new valuation, making them subject to the 2% cap in revenue growth from property taxes that was included in the bill. Cruz said communities can still capture limited long-term growth from projects that don't have tax abatement compared to no growth if a project doesn't materialize. Cruz said that we are still holding and working through policy recommendations for any projects that would be eligible for tax abatement and also seeking TIF incentives. The 27,696-square-foot Nichols & Shepherd warehouse was built in 1895 and is listed on the National Register of Historic Places. Council documents indicate RIPMA Properties' plans to convert the building into office space is similar to what the developer did with the former Carpenter Paper Building on Southwest 7th Street. Tim Ripma, managing member of Ripma Property, said earlier this month that his vision for the warehouse is high-end office space with timber and hardwood floors. Council documents show that the city has negotiated preliminary terms of an urban renewal development agreement with Ripma Properties that would provide tax increment financing to help fill a funding gap on the project. According to documents, the TIF financing would not exceed $1.75 million over 20 years, or about 12.7% of total project cost. Council documents show the city would receive more than $4.3 million in net taxes from the project after 30 years, compared to about $728,000 if the project doesn't happen. RIPMA Properties is also seeking state historic tax credits and is working with the State Historic Preservation Office on design requirements for the warehouse.
The project will also use MidAmerica Energy's Commercial New Construction Energy Efficiency Program, council documents show. Ripma said he plans to close on the building in August, pending approval of the State Historic Preservation Office and the National Park Service, which approves redevelopment plans of historic buildings on the national level. According to the assessor's website, the building's current owners, Diane Kruder and Mark Klein, purchased the warehouse in 2019 for $275,000 from Air Filter Sales and Service Incorporated. Ripma said he's pleased with the support from the city to advance the project. He said, "We look forward to seeing this village come to fruition. It's going to offer great connectivity between the Market District and the East Village." The city's Urban Design Review Board is scheduled to consider the proposal and its meeting scheduled for June 2nd. Jesse Stroben has been named producer and education director of the Clive-based Iowa Park Producers Association. Stroben, who began her new role in April, will lead efforts focused on engaging with pork producers, supporting industry initiatives, and strengthening connections across Iowa's swine community, according to a news release. Stroben will also be responsible for developing informational materials for Iowa pig farmers, administering pork quality improvement programs, and working with key stakeholder groups such as Iowa Farm Animal Care and the Iowa Pork Industry Center. Stroben most recently served as an agriculture compliance investigator for the Iowa Department of Agriculture and Land Stewardship's Organic Program. Uplift, the Central Iowa Basic Income Pilot, a cross-sector collaboration that is studying the impacts of Central Iowans receiving a basic income, announced it will host an event on June 9th at the Des Moines Heritage Center to present the final findings of its study. Event attendees will be able to hear directly from Uplift's research team, review the organization's publications and resources, and be the first to view the documentary capturing the experience of the participants after over 2 years of data collection. For more information or register, can attend the event, click there at the Uplift Basic organization website. Elsewhere in the May 22nd of the Iowa Business Record, the Iowa Economic Development Authority Board on Friday approved tax credits for five manufacturing projects expected to create more than 500 jobs and drive nearly $400 million in capital investments across Iowa. The projects located in Cedar Rapids, Charles City, Milford, Montezuma, and Butler County received assistance through the state's Business Incentives for Growth program. The board also approved assistance for four startups, awarded community attraction and tourism grants for projects in Des Moines and Dickinson County. Among the startups receiving support was Des Moines-based Hirely Workforce Technologies, which does business as Genu and is developing a secure digital credential platform for healthcare workers and employers. The board also approved $50,000 proof of commercial relevance loans for Ames-based Bitcoin Technologies and ImmunoNanoMeld, along with Audubon-based Hope Innovations. The William G. Stowe Foundation and Des Moines Water Works received $300,000 CAT grant for the Water Courier Project at Waterworks Parks in Des Moines. The project will include 20-foot-tall circular pavilion and interpretive, and features designed to connect existing recreation attractions in the area. The Dickinson County Conservation Board all received a $387,000 CAT grant for a nature-based playscape project near the Dickinson County Nature Center in Okoboji. The largest project approved was an expansion by Sub-Zero Group in Cedar Rapids. The appliance manufacturer plans to add an approximately 225,000-square-foot addition to its facilities support on-site refrigerator assembly
and integrate warehousing and injection molding operations. The $196 million project is expected to create 312 jobs, including 115 incentive positions paying for a qualifying wage of $30.41 per hour. The company received nearly $9.8 million in tax credits through the big program. Cambrex Charles City, a subsidiary of New Jersey-based Cambrex Corporation, also received approval for an expansion pension. The pharmaceutical manufacturer plans to construct a new 7,700 square foot facility to increase production capacity by 40%. The nearly $150 million project is expected to create 104 jobs with qualifying wages of $24.76 per hour. The board approved more than $10.1 million in tax credits for the project. Other manufacturing projects approved include Rosenboom Machine and Tool, which plans a $9.07 million expansion and new facility in Milford, expected to create 78 jobs. Dialmatic Incorporated in Montezuma, which will invest $10.7 million in new automated production lines, expected to create 27 jobs. And Feldmeyer Equipment, which plans to construct a new 70,000 square foot manufacturing facility in Butler County as part of a $20.8 million expansion project. Next in the business record, the Polk County Housing Trust Funding will host its annual Housing for All Excellence Soiree on May 28th in Des Moines Highland Park neighborhood, bringing together regional housing advocates and leaders to support community investment grants for nonprofit housing programs. The event will feature two awards recognizing leadership in housing. Those awards are the Individual Leadership Award, will be presented to Chris Sendinger Camper, Nationwide's Director of Corporate Citizenship and former PCHTF Vice Chair, for her role in guiding funding priorities. The Collective Impact Award will honor Bankers Trust for its outstanding long involvement in housing initiatives and organizational leadership over the trust fund's 30-plus year history. The event will be at the French Way Building from 4:30 to 7 p.m. And for more information or to purchase tickets, can do so through the Polk County Housing Trust Fund. The World Food Prize Foundation has opened registration for the 2026 Norman Borlaug International Dialogue, scheduled for October 20th through the 22nd at the Iowa Events Center in Des Moines, under the theme Before Hunger Wins. The event marks the 40th anniversary of the World Food Prize and will convene leaders to address hunger challenges, including conflict, climate volatility, and deepening inequality. The event will feature policymakers, scientists, business leaders, and nonprofit executives, including agricultural ministers from Malawi and Liberia, and multiple World Food Prize Foundation laureates. Outside of the mainstream onstage programming, the event includes a networking opportunity called Meet Me at the Dialogue. That's a partner-led events exhibit showing cases and private meeting spaces, all designed to foster collaboration and highlight solutions in global food security. And for more information or register for the event, you can do so at the World Food Prize Foundation. The Holmes Burfrey Foundation Community Foundation Footprints Program is giving more than $140,000 to 21 nonprofit organizations. Employees select nonprofits located across the insurance brokerage's geographic footprint that align with focus in areas interested, including health and well-being, youth opportunities, arts and culture, and community support. Des Moines organizations include on this round of awards are Building Re-Art Avenue Teams,
Children, Family, Urban Movement, and Iowa National Heritage Foundation. Since the program's launch in 2020, the foundation has contributed over $800,000 to more than 160 nonprofits. Central Iowa nonprofit Foster Squad has introduced the Equip Hub, a centralized resource platform designed to connect foster and kinship families in Central Iowa with community-donated essential items. The initiative aims to reduce logistical and financial barriers for caregivers and improve outcomes for children entering care. Launched earlier this year, the hub facilitates access to goods such as baby supplies and furniture while allowing donors to contribute items or funds through a single system. This month, the platform expanded into Blackhawk, Grundy, and Tama counties. Tracy Sherman, co-founder and executive director of Foster Squad, said in a prepared statement, "Innovation in foster care doesn't always mean new technology. It means rethinking how we show up for families. The Equip Hub makes it simple for the community to step in and provide meaningful support exactly when it's needed." More information on the new hub is available at fostersquad.org. Wells Fargo will lay off 29 employees in July from its Jordan Creek campus in West Des Moines. That's according to the Iowa Worker Adjustment and Retraining, our WARN website. The latest layoffs, which were announced this week, did not indicate in which sections Wells Fargo was eliminating jobs. So far in 2026, the San Francisco-based bank has cut 217 jobs from its West Des Moines campus. Since 2024, Wells Fargo has eliminated 1,068 jobs in Iowa. That's according to WARN data. In December, Wells Fargo CEO Charlie Scharf indicated that the company would be laying off more workers in 2026 because of the use of artificial intelligence in coding and other areas. Elsewhere, in this week's business record, median home sale prices in Des Moines area dropped 6.3% in April. The median price of homes sold in the greater Des Moines area dropped to $295,000 in April. That's $20,000 less than March's median sales price of $315,000, according to data from the Des Moines Area Association of Realtors. April's home sale price was also slightly lower than April 2025, when it was $296,500, data shows. Other data from the association's April report shows that 1,234 homes were sold. That's up 14% from March and 62% from a year ago. Active listings totaled 3,909. That's up slightly from March, when 3,892 properties were listed. In April 2025, 3,813 properties were listed for sale. Also, homes were on the market an average of 71 days. That's down 14.3% from March. In April 2025, homes were on the market for an average of 66 days. And finally, 846 transactions, or 68.8%, were financed conventionally. 183 sales, or 14.8%, were cash transactions. Scott Steelman, Association President, said in a prepared statement, April's numbers reflect a healthy and active spring market across the metro. Inventory continues to grow, sales activity remains strong, and pending transactions point to continued momentum heading into the early summer months. Buyers are seeing more options enter the market, while sellers continue to benefit from steady demand. Average gasoline prices in Iowa fell 4 cents over the past week to $4.19 per gallon, according to AAA. Though prices remain $1.30 higher than a year ago, Iowa sits below the current national average of $4.51. Retail diesel prices in the state also declined by 4 cents to $5.36 per gallon, still well above last year's $3.30, but 30 cents lower than the national average.
Meanwhile, crude oil prices moved sharply higher, with West Tex Intermediate rising $7.35 to $102.37 per barrel, and Brent crude increasing $4.86 to $106.80, both significantly above year-ago levels that were at $65.04 and $66.93, respectively. Additionally, natural gas prices are up 16 cents at the Henry Hub reporting site and are currently priced at $2.88. Three development projects in Des Moines have been awarded more than $17.8 million to Iowa Economic Development Authority's Historic Preservation Tax Credit Program, the state agency announced. The financial awards were part of more than $28.1 million allocated to historic revitalization projects from the tax credit program. IEDA received 18 applications requesting nearly $39 million in tax credits during the most recent application round that opened in early January. Projects were evaluated based on readiness, financing, and local support and participation. Debbie Durham, Director of Iowa Economic Development Authority and Iowa Finance Authority, said in a prepared statement, "This program is about more than preserving buildings. It's also about bringing them back to life in ways that serve today's communities. These projects create housing, support local businesses, and help ensure these historic places remain part of Iowa's story for generations to come." Projects in Des Moines that received awards include Two Ruan Center, located at 601 Locust Street, which was awarded $15.63 million in tax credits. Office space in the building is being converted into 221 apartment units. The redevelopment by Ruan Redevelopment Partners, LLC, is expected to include the addition of fitness centers, co-working space, a bike wash and repair station, a rooftop lounge and covered indoor parking. Construction of the structure, originally known as Carrier's Building, was completed in 1982. The building's name was changed to Two Ruan Center in 1986. Another project includes Central Lutheran Church, located at 525 East 9th Street. That was awarded $1.1 million in tax credits. The nonprofit Starts Right Now is converting the historic building into 18 studio apartments and an alternative school for homeless youth. And finally, University of Commerce Building, located at 615 Euclid Avenue, which was awarded just over $1 million in tax credits. Developer Brian Clark has proposed rehabilitating the two-story building, including adding residential units as well as first-floor commercial space. Projects in Cedar Rapids, Waterloo, Dubuque, Sioux City, and Davenport also received awards from the state tax credit program that encourages the rehabilitation of historic buildings while maintaining the architectural features that make them significant. All work must meet the Secretary of the Interior standards for rehabilitation. And finally, two changes in people either advancing within a company or moving to another company, and those are Mitch Kay of Avalia Bank, who has been hired as market president, and at South Story Bank and Trust, Daniel Vasquez has been hired there as treasury management administrator. You've been listening to the Business Record on IRIS, the Iowa Radio Reading Information Service for the Blind and Print Handicapped. I'm Pat Steele. It's been my pleasure to read for you, and thank you, as always, for sharing your time with IRIS.

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1: 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This is Justine Bateman, age 57. Justine Bateman, writer, director, producer, and author of Face, One Square Foot of Skin, has spent decades in and around Hollywood. Maybe you remember her as Mallory, Alex P. Keaton's younger sister on Family Ties. It's an industry that can definitely challenge a person's self-image. That might be one reason Justine has such a grounded way of pushing through insecurity. Everyone has a completion to this sentence. If people think I look old, then, therefore, It might be that you'll lose your job, not find a mate, or not be listened to, Justine says. Whatever fear that comes up was already inside you before your face started changing. Deal with that fear. You can apply this to anything. If I'm feeling insecure, I journal about it and figure out why. I get at that underlying fear. That's what my film, Violet, is about. Are you living a life that has a foundation of fear-based or instinct-based decisions? You can get from one kind of life to the other. In exposing your core fears, by writing them down or saying them out loud, they'll start to erode. And you'll see that the truth is the opposite of fear. As we get older, we should be even more confident that everything will work out. Next is Carolina Contreras, who is 36. She's an entrepreneur, salon owner, and activist for celebrating curly hair. Carolina Contreras knows herself well enough to know exactly what tactics to employ in moments of low self-esteem. Depending on how bad I'm feeling, I will do one of two of these things, or all four, she says. Her go-to boost list. I video chat with my sister. She always has something motivating to say. Or I hop on the group chat with my girlfriends and let them know how I feel, because they just know what to say. Next, I let my hair out big. Something about letting my big afro expand freely gives me so much confidence and security. I put on a beautiful red lipstick. My two favorites right now are Valdi Beauty in the color Ebulance and Sephora I Always Red. And I remind myself of what I've achieved, remembering that I've served as inspiration to thousands of women, grounds me in my life's purpose, and makes me feel strong. She says, when things get really hard, I allow myself to feel all the feels and go through whatever I'm going through without trying to act like everything is fine. I feel like fake positivity only makes things more difficult in the long run. Denise and Katie Austin, 66 and 29. Fitness icon Denise Austin has built a brand and her own life around healthy living. It's no wonder her daughter Katie followed in mom's footsteps, first as a college athlete and now as a fitness and wellness influencer in her own right. The two women share how they've gotten to know themselves better over the years and what keeps them happily looking ahead to the next stage. Katie, I feel like with every year I'm living more presently. I used to focus a lot on other people's opinions, but now I'm not comparing myself to anyone else. It's an exciting time in my life. I'm engaged. I'm looking forward to getting married and starting a family. My mom has instilled in me a desire to live a full life. She has amazing girlfriends and an amazing marriage. I learned from the best to know what a life filled with fun doesn't stop at any age. Denise, staying in shape, traveling, and enjoying my life. That's longevity, baby. It's important to stay healthy and spend quality time with my family and friends. I'm still working full-time, and I never want to retire. The kids are both on their own, and I love the time I have now with my husband. We have wonderful trips planned, and I look forward to more gatherings with family and friends. Katie, I'm almost 30 and coming more into my own. Every year, I feel more authentically myself. I've had a beauty mark on my face my entire life, and growing up, I was insecure about it and asked my mom to get it removed. Now I embrace it. It makes me unique and stand out in a good way. You can think of whatever you're insecure about as what makes you genuinely who you are. In college, I started to understand who I was and what I am passionate about. I got to decide what path to pursue, and that gave me a lot of self-worth. Denise, at 66, I'm even more excited about life than ever before. Here I am still doing things I did at 30. For 40 years, I've been in the fitness and health business, working out 30 minutes most days, and it's kept me feeling young. I pay special attention to my abs and core because strong abs help keep our spine healthy so we don't start to slouch as we age. And I practice good posture. It shows confidence no matter how old you are. Denise says, I have tried hard to make it a priority to be with my family. When my kids were growing up, we lived in Washington, D.C., but the rest of the family was in California. I always aim to take extra work in California and bring my daughters. Emma Lovewell, about the 30s. This past spring, Peloton instructor Emma Lovewell published her first book, Live, Learn, Love Well, Lessons from a Life of Progress, Not Perfection. In it, she reflects on the life events, people, and passions that have brought her to where she is today. We should all move through the world with grace. It's okay to pivot and not be too hard on ourselves, she says. Here's how she does exactly that. Have more, quote, best days, unquote. Not long ago, I threw my mom a 70th birthday party at my house. We had a chef and a mariachi band, and we were all outside all day. Afterwards, she said, that was the best day of my life. It made me happy and also kind of sad because I wanted her to have more best days. We put so much pressure on ourselves to have certain best days, weddings, graduations, having a child. But why not strive for every day to feel like a best day because of the little things? For me, it can be as simple as a day where I worked out, went to dance class, was greeted by my cat at the door, and my partner cooked a delicious dinner. Have a date with yourself. I take myself out to dinner regularly. At first, it felt awkward, but then I realized I should be able to spend time with myself. The relationship you have with yourself is the most important one. Direct your energy wisely. My mom is a professional gardener. I've learned a lot from her. I have my own flower and vegetable garden, and I've realized deadheading or removing spent blooms to make way for new growth is a great metaphor for life. Clear out the old so you can put energy into the new. Next is Nikeo Greco. She is age 49. There's no such thing as too late, says beauty industry entrepreneur Nikeo Greco. She should know. She launched her first beauty line, Nikeo, in 2002 and sold it to Unilever 15 years later. At age 47, she launched not one, but two new businesses, 13 Loon, an e-commerce site that aims to give BIPOC beauty brands more visibility, and a new line, Relevant, Your Skin Seen, serving all skin tones and types. You're never too old or too young to start the life you want, she says. Each decade gives you insight on who you are and who you are becoming. There is power in being in an industry over time, taking those key learnings and moments to create something new that fully aligns my passion and purpose. The opportunity to start over as I move into a new decade is a testament to my resilience and community and an example of, if I can do it, anyone can. She also says, in our 40s and beyond, we are in the prime of our lives. We have the wisdom to do better, friends we know we can trust, and gratitude not to take any of it for granted. In the know, news and notes to boost your well-being. Drinking cranberry juice or taking cranberry supplements can reduce your risk of repeat UTIs by 26%. Cranberries have long been a home remedy for UTIs. A review of the research underlines that they are effective in preventing infections as well. Experts think chemicals in the berry may keep bacteria from sticking to the lining of your urinary tract. Look for unsweetened juice to keep sugar low. 1 in 4 women experiences a UTI more than once a year. 66% of Americans say they aren't fully prepared for a natural disaster. September is Natural Preparedness Month. To make sure you're ready, put together an emergency kit, including water, food, and batteries. 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Having depression raises your risk for 29 other health conditions by 150%. If you've been feeling off, you're not alone. Since the pandemic, reported rates of depression and anxiety have risen 25%. Don't hesitate to reach out to a healthcare provider. If you've been sad or tired for 2 weeks or more, in addition to in-person therapy, there are now many online therapy options, including BetterHelp, Talkspace, and Cerebral. Getting more magnesium may boost brain health. The recommended daily amount is 400 to 420 milligrams for men and 310 to 320 milligrams for women. But researchers found that people who got 550 milligrams daily had less age-related brain volume shrinkage by age 55, which is associated with better cognitive function and a lower risk of dementia. You can't get too much magnesium via food, but you can with a supplement, so check with your doctor before taking one. Ramp up your magnesium intake with food, including almonds, spinach, and black beans. September was Ovarian Cancer Awareness Month. There's no routine test to check for ovarian cancer, so talk to your doctor about your risk. Also, keep an eye out for symptoms. If you experience bloating or pelvic or belly pain, feel full quickly or have frequent urges to urinate for 2 weeks or more a month, ask about getting screened. One time a day, that's how often experts advise wiping down your smartphone. Cleaning your phone kills cold-causing viruses and may ease allergy symptoms. Each phone manufacturer may have specific directions, but going over your phone with a 70 to 75% alcohol wipe can do the trick. Try this. Wear a sleep mask. It can help your memory. In a recent study, scientists had one group sleep in an eye mask that blocked out light fully, and another group in a perforated mask that let light in. Those who wore the blackout mask spent more time in slow wave, deep sleep, and performed better on memory and cognitive function tests. In StyleMaker, it's Iris Apfel. The stylish centurion can still cut a rug. Iris Apfel turned 102 this August and is working harder than ever. The fashion icon and longtime textile designer, she ran Old World Weavers with her husband for 40-plus years, recently created a collection of chic and colorful rugs for Ruggable. We caught up with the self-described, quote, generic starlet, unquote, at her home in New York City to talk about her approach to design and how she stays creatively inspired. Design for the future. Though she's known for her risk-taking style, Iris is also pragmatic about decorating. What good is anything if it's pretty, but it doesn't last? You're living in a home, and it has to be sturdy and practical, she says. To that end, she recommends buy the best quality you possibly can, spend only what you can afford. Lay a foundation. When decorating a room, Iris advises starting with the rug and building from there. A rug is pregnant with possibilities. You can do so many different things, she says. That's the logical place to start. Don't be shy. Iris lives by her motto, more is more and less is a bore. In her home, she embraces pieces that are bold and colorful and not run-of-the-mill, she says. She also has a thing for animal motifs. I look at them and I smile. A zebra print rug she designed was inspired by the pelts her mother had when Iris was a girl. On Safari, Sapphire Rug for Ruggable from $129 at ruggable.com. Stay curious. I find inspiration everywhere, Iris says. My life has been filled with love, wonder, and a very deep sense of incurable curiosity that influences my style. She documented her life and inspirations in her book, Iris Apfel, Accidental Icon. She says, I've never been one for trends. I don't care what other people do. I'm a great believer in working from the gut. Choose what speaks to you and go with it. In the September issue of Real Simple, the editor's note from Lauren Iannotti, the editor-in-chief. I recently got new glasses. I'd been flipping between my distance pair and my readers, and my eye doc finally talked me into progressives. While I don't always act my age, my eyes apparently do. I decided to splurge on prescription sunglasses, too, for the first time. And let me tell you, when I put those things on and I stepped outside, I saw clarity. I looked up at our neighbor's big old oak, and the leaves were vivid and defined, their edges crisp against the cornflower blue sky. It hit me that for years, on bright days, I'd been either wearing my regular glasses and squinting against the glare, or sporting non-prescription shades and seeing everything out of focus. At age 48, I saw the world differently, in a cool way. It was a little reset. Human beings crave routine. We fill our lives with patterns and predictability. Habits started for reasons we can't remember and cemented over time without our noticing. Routine can lull us, which is helpful when we're busy. It can also put blinders on us, obscuring the periphery of life, where a lot of the stuff we awe and wonder can be found. Routine can make us stick to the program when there may be a new program for glasses that would serve us better. I propose a reset of our schedules, sure, because autumn and all its obligations are coming. But also of our minds, our hearts, and our homes. This issue is full of ways to do it. Simple, head-smacking ideas to make life more joyful, and advice for doing those things you already do even better, like laundry and lunching and saving money. It also features my sit-down with the smart, thoughtful, and wise beyond her years, Jennifer Hudson, who's resetting in her own right. As the weather cools and we're all getting back to business, let's look around, clear-eyed, and decide what's working and what could use an adjustment. Get stuff going in our favor so we can be present for those we care about and, crucially, for ourselves. Reset and thrive. Your words. What tops the list as your cringiest mistake on email or Zoom? Daniel Peck from Clawson, Michigan says, I was dog-sitting while teaching an online class. Out of nowhere, the dog hurled a toy right at my head. With impressive aim, I recorded the class, so luckily this moment is immortalized. D. Clark Lutz from Florida says, I got up and walked away from the computer while on a Zoom call, forgetting that the camera could broadcast my exit in only a t-shirt. Nothing was exposed except for my embarrassment when I came back into the room. I learned my lesson that day to always wear pants. Susan Markowitz from Doylestown, Pennsylvania says, I totally embarrassed myself when I logged into a Zoom meeting under my rock group fan club name, Wharf Parrot, a reference to both my feathered pet and a favorite Grateful Dead song. It was a board of directors meeting. Mortifying. Ellen Jo Lung, I accidentally forwarded an email about a family reunion I didn't want to attend to the sender instead of my husband. There were some hurt feelings, but in the end, it all got resolved. Susan Winklebach from Unionville, Indiana says, I was testing out a new keyboard, just messing around with typing. Autocorrect turned my gibberish into words, and I accidentally sent an email saying, quote, ass, unquote. I didn't even know until the recipient told me. T.J. Emerson from Hummelstown, Pennsylvania says, my husband stopped by while I was in a Zoom meeting. I thought I was on mute, but I wasn't. I told him and the rest of my team how a coworker hadn't done anything to contribute. Later, my teammates thanked me for saying what they wanted to say. Guess I nailed it in a messy way. Dory Polito from Manatawan, New Jersey, says my office only has one bathroom and our boss was in it, blowing it up. My coworker and I looked at each other and I emailed her saying, he's funking up the bathroom again. She never got the email. I checked and realized I sent the email to my boss. I ran to his desk and deleted it before he saw it. We laughed so hard. Martha Miles from Meridian, Idaho says, I used to work at a manufacturing plant where we had shifts. In an email that went to many people, I typed shits. Hannah Medina from Seattle says childcare had fallen through for the day, so I brought my kids to the office with me. I was in a very tense Zoom meeting with upper management when my potty training daughter walked into the frame and yelled, I pooped my pants. Leaders still remind me of this moment a year later. David Hankhaus from Iowa City, Iowa says, instead of suggesting we send out a survey asking for, quote, public comments, unquote, I asked my boss about soliciting pubic comments. Spell check failed me big time. Instagram at Helen A. Sullivan, photographer. Back when we were doing virtual cocktail parties, I thought it would be funny to sign into Zoom as the cat lawyer meme. We all had a good laugh. Then I didn't use Zoom for a while. A month later, I had an interview, and I was once again the Zoom cat lawyer. Emily Hillman from Concord, New Hampshire says, during the pandemic, I held a virtual bachelorette party for a friend. The next day, I joined a Zoom meeting with a background banner saying, same penis for life. Instagram at TravelChild12 says my four-month-old hung up on a staff meeting not once, but twice. Sally Brukrick of Pinckney, Michigan says I let my grandson use my laptop for school. The next time I opened Zoom, everyone snickered. I realized my name was Ankylosaurus and my background was Jurassic Park. Kelly Hydett from Prescott Valley, Arizona says, ha, like I would tell you. The next question, what makes you feel at home? Send an email and a photo if you want to yourwords@realsimple.com and let us know your answer. Your response could appear in the magazine. The reader of the month, Lakia Nova, 45, literacy coach in Townsend, Delaware. What's the coziest thing in your home? The sofa in my family room. It's the best place to take a nap, especially when the fireplace is going. Your go-to karaoke song? I would sing anything by Adele or Beyonce, but I prefer to skip karaoke in public and stick to my private car concerts. What's your favorite family recipe? My mom's macaroni and cheese. She tried to teach me once, but of course she doesn't measure anything. I've never been able to replicate her recipe. What's something you've recently stopped doing? Expecting to have it all together. I've found that prioritizing my mental health helps lower my anxiety level. Where's your happy place? Surrounded by my family in our home with nothing to do but relax. And what's the book you reread all the time? I could read anything by Brené Brown over and over. With each additional reading, I find new insight relevant to my life. Stuff we love for self-care, home care, and all your other cares. 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

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Space of the Month, Raising the Bar. This nook isn't just an at-home watering hole. It's also a self-care station, says designer Bobby Burke, whose new book, Right at Home, How Good Design is Good for the Mind, came out September 12th, breaks down how to arrange your surroundings to improve your well-being. Any space, bar or not, that allows you to unplug, relax, and reset is good for your mental health, he says. This bar area in the Los Angeles home of two of Bobby's friends, actor Frida Pinto and photographer Corey Tran, features a dazzling chandelier original to the 1950s bungalow, as well as a moody paint color and copious dark walnut wood and glass shelving. We'll have a double, as in, two of these bars, please. On trend, colorful marble. 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Mistakes you didn't know you were making. Indoor lighting. Joe Boris, president of TriStar Electric and Automation in Malibu, California, shares his bright ideas to correct your biggest blunders. The color is too cool. Light bulbs vary from warm, soft and golden, to cool, brighter and bluish, and they're measured in degrees on the Kelvin scale. For residential use, we recommend 2,700 degrees. Boris says cooler bulbs at 3,000 or higher will likely be too harsh for your space. You're focused on the ceiling. Too many recessed lights will make your living room look like an operating room. Use different layers of lighting, Boris suggests. These layers include ceiling lights, yes, but also options like floor and table lamps, wall sconces, picture lights, and more. You're not using dimmers. Every light should be on a dimmer, Boris says. Lighting is for two things, seeing and creating a mood, and dimmers make the latter possible. He likes the ones by Lutron from $25. If you're not all that handy, consider just turning on one less lamp this evening. 2023 Real Simple Home Preview. Steal these mood boards. Some of this year's Real Simple Home designers tell us what's inspiring them right now. Linda Hazlett. Linda creates modern, bright spaces with undeniable cool girl vibes. It makes sense, considering the Los Angeles-based interior designer's badass background. She got her start as an assistant at VH1, where she helped with a little bit of everything. 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

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They've been posting online about their DIY adventures with five homes since 2009. In that time, they've updated electrical work in a 130-year-old house, raised some very low ceilings, brought vintage sconces back to life, and so much more. In short, they can make over pretty much anything, which is why we asked them to turn the Real Simple Home big blank kitchen and dining space into a cozy respite. Learn a new trick. Make pizza on the grill. 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Stephen Raiklin, author of The Barbecue Bible, books, and host of the TV series Project Fire and Planet Barbecue, shares how to whip up pies under the sky. 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A good stainless steel skillet is a kitchen all-star, standing by to brown meat, saute veggies, simmer sauces, and more. It's safe on the stove, in the oven, and under the broiler. It also heats up faster than cast iron and seems about 82% lighter. Because this pan is so important, and because there are so many to choose from, testers at our food lab in Birmingham, Alabama, set out to find the very best of the bunch. They rounded up 19 stainless steel skillets, then seared salmon, made delicate butter sauces, and even subjected the pans to a shock and bang durability test, which involved heating them in a red-hot oven, dropping them into an ice bath, and banging them multiple times against a cinder block. You know, the usual kitchen wear and tear. The overall winner? Made In's stainless steel clad frying pan.
Testers liked that it felt comfortable to hold, and they praised its gently sloped sides. A sharper angle can reduce the cooking surface area, and rolled rim for easy sauce pouring. Constructed with 5 layers of metal, the pan heats up like a champ and stays hot, ensuring a deep and even sear on proteins. It was very easy to clean during testing, and we know you're wondering. Aced the shock and bang, with no warping or denting, and only minor scratches. Add to the cart. 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
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Down the middle, great for round faces or anyone looking to play up their eyes or nose. Ideal placement, find the tip of your nose and move up to your hairline. Styling tip, grab a small section of hair from both sides and blow dry them over your forehead. Part, then use clips to press sides down until it's time to go. This forms a curtain that adds depth. Deep side part, great for round or heart-shaped faces as it adds height and slims. Ideal placement, the end of your eyebrow. Styling tip, Bragger recommends blow-drying with a round brush, then securing a large Velcro roller on the heavier side, wrapping hair away from your face. Remove the roller for a bouncy, deep side part. Soft side part. Great for square faces because it softens the temples and jawline, Bragger explains. Ideal placement, above the arch of an eyebrow. Styling tip, place the heavier side on a paddle brush and dry it toward the temple on the same side. On the other side, after drying, form a finger curl to create a slight swoop. Diagonal part, great for square or heart-shaped faces in need of softness. Those with fine hair can get volume too, Bragger says. Ideal placement, start at the arch of your brow, then cross hair over the top of your crown. Styling tip, pair it with waves to add body, or pull your hair back into a sleek ponytail for some edge, Bragger says. Got a long or oval face shape? Bragger says you're in luck. Because they're so symmetrical, these shapes work well with any part. Play around. What to know about drugstore reading glasses? They're decent cheats, as long as you don't need a strong prescription for distance and the vision in both your eyes is about the same. Drugstore glasses are safe, says Breanne K. Adair, a clinical instructor of ophthalmology at New York University's Grossman School of Medicine and an optometrist at the NYU Langone Eye Health Center. If you need lenses for both distance and close-up vision or a different prescription for each eye, go with custom glasses. Stronger isn't better.
When you're trying on glasses at the drugstore, grab a magazine or greeting card so that you can test them out on reading material. If you find it difficult to choose between two strengths, Adair says you're surprisingly better off going with the weaker one. Glasses that are too strong can cause eye strain, which can lead to headaches, dizziness, and nausea. You don't necessarily need blue light blocking lenses. There's conflicting research on whether the blue light wavelengths produced by digital devices cause eye strain or interfere with our sleep cycles. That said, blue light blockers won't do any harm to your eyes or retinas, Adair says. So if you fall in love with a pair, wear them in good health. This just in, clean the air. If you often feel sleepy and scattered at work, your job may not be the problem. The levels of carbon dioxide in a stuffy office can be high enough to affect productivity and mood, says Esther Sternberg, MD, a professor at the University of Arizona's College of Medicine. As she explains in her new book, Well at Work, Creating Well-Being in Any Workspace, when we're sitting at our desks, especially in an old building or enclosed space with poor ventilation, every exhale helps create the CO2 bubble, which can cause drowsiness and brain fog if it's not dispersed. Researchers found that the more people present, the longer they stayed, and the poorer the ventilation, the higher the CO2 buildup. Some levels can reduce cognitive performance by up to 50%. Crack a window or get a fan and keep meetings short and sweet. 26 million, the approximate number of U.S. women ages 15 to 50 with uterine fibroids. These cysts are usually benign, but take this as a reminder to get your annual pelvic exam. In the book list, top picks for book club and beyond. LOL Essays. R. Eric Thomas had career success and a happy marriage in Philadelphia, not to mention a very popular Twitter feed, when he did something he never could have predicted. He moved with his husband back home to Baltimore. Like being regaled by your funniest friend. Congratulations, the best is over. Chronicles his return to his hometown, examining what happens when the life you have doesn't resemble the one you pictured, but, spoiler alert, might be even better. Survivor's Story. Alice Carrier, the daughter of a renowned artist and a European actor, grew up in the 1990s in a sprawling 17,000-square-foot home in Manhattan, where major celebrities were regular visitors. Sounds glamorous, right? In her beautifully written memoir, she reveals a childhood marred by abuse, neglect, and abominable treatment by so-called mental health experts, told with visceral candor and in heartbreaking detail. Everything, nothing, someone will stay on your mind for a long time. Fun thriller. In Lucy Clark's The Hike, Liz persuades her three best friends to forgo their annual resort vacation for a camping trip in the mountains of Norway. While it's not exactly what they all had in mind, they're longing for a reprieve from the stresses they've left back home. As they set out into the wilderness, where there's no cell service and a storm is looming, they soon learn that what's hiding in the lush landscape that surrounds them could be more sinister than they expected. A Motherly Tale. Amazing Grace Adams opens with Grace stuck in snarling traffic on the morning of her estranged daughter's 16th birthday. She is 45 and feeling the weight of midlife on her shoulders. As her anger ratchets, she hits a breaking point, gets out of her car, and sets off on foot across London, determined to reconnect with her family. With this hilarious debut novel, Fran Littlewood delivers a fantastic ode to female rage and how it wildly plays out over the course of a single day. Family Portrait. It's a typical morning in suburban Virginia, when Mia's dad takes her brother, Eugene, for a walk in a nearby park.
But when Eugene, who has a rare genetic disorder that makes him unable to speak, returns alone and bloodied, it's clear that the quiet life the family leads is over. More than your average mystery novel, Happiness Falls by Angie Kim gets to the heart of the characters whose crisis is a watershed moment for them all. Historical fiction, The Fraud, the latest by Zadie Smith, is based on an actual 1873 trial in which an Australian butcher claimed he was the rightful heir to a huge English estate and the title that came with it. In the novel, a Scottish housekeeper and one of the trial's star witnesses, a man who grew up enslaved on a Jamaica plantation, became entangled in the question of who is telling the truth. Written in short vignette style chapters, this fast-paced read is rife with deception and British class drama, ultimately asking, how easy is it to spot a fake? Tender Romance. Emma Donoghue's new novel was inspired by her investigation of a secret journal written by Anne Lister, who attended a posh boarding school in York, England, in the early 19th century. There, Anne met Eliza Raine when they were both 14, and the two fell into a complicated affair. Learned by Heart gorgeously reimagines Anne and Eliza's relationship, conveying the intense, heady experience of discovering your first love. Emotional epic. Deneen Milner's One Blood is the story of three women linked by adoption. A young woman forced to give up her child, the adoptive mother, and the daughter who binds the two. Spanning the Great Migration, the Civil Rights Movement, and the 21st century New York, the novel weaves three women's tales together over time, exploring how our collective histories inform who we ultimately become. Again, those books are Congratulations, The Best Is Over by R. Eric Thomas, Everything, Nothing, Someone by Elise Carrier, The Hike by Lucy Clark, Amazing Grace Adams by Fran Littlewood, Happiness Falls by Angie Kim, The Fraud by Zadie Smith, Learned by Heart from Emma Donoghue, and One Blood by Deneen Milner. In Game Changers, Work Culture. More and more entrepreneurs are launching businesses that celebrate their heritage. These are just a few of the people helping others feel seen. The Beauty Pro Packaging, an ancient hair care ritual. Back in her native country of Chad, Salwa Peterson's mother, grandmother, and great-grandmother performed a beauty ritual called Chebi, grinding the seeds of an African shrub into a fine powder and applying it to their hair for growth, protection, and strength. My family's been doing it for at least several centuries, Peterson says. I learned it pretty much from the day I was born. She went on to graduate from the Sorbonne University in Paris and Harvard Law School, but she harbored a passion for all things cosmetic, so she pivoted and started working in product development for some of the world's largest beauty brands. Over time, though, she grew frustrated by the lack of high-quality hair care options for curls and coils in America. Between 75 and 80% of the world's population has textured hair, she estimates, and that's not reflected on shelves. Peterson decided to fill the gap in the market. In 2017, she launched her beauty line, beginning with a high-end hair cream, the first and only authentic Chibi product in the mass market, Peterson says. Her line honors African beauty customs and features Chadian ingredients sourced from her family's land. This has been Living at Home. I hope you've enjoyed listening and have a blessed week.

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I'll be reading articles and lunch menus from the Polk County Senior Bulletin, as well as information from the May issue of Aging Resources of Central Iowa and Healthy Aging Magazine. 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I'm your reader, Sean Reynolds. Let's get started with the lunch menus from the May issue of the Polk County Senior Bulletin, beginning with Monday, the 25th of May, and that is the day that the senior centers are closed for the other senior celebration. So no lunch menu for Monday, the 25th. The 26th is loaded baked potato with chili and served also with shredded cheddar cheese and broccoli, cherry craisins, and sour cream for the baked potato. And of course, milk is available with all lunches, with the exception of chocolate milk, is available on Fridays. Wednesday's menu for May 27th, chicken Spanish rice casserole served with Mexican corn, celery sticks with peanut butter, a slice of multigrain bread, and a slice of birthday cake for all the May birthdays. And Thursday's menu, May 28th, is glazed ham served with cheesy whipped potatoes, mixed vegetables, a wheat roll, and it's Thursday, it's pie day. The flavor for the 28th of May is chocolate cream pie. And finally, Friday's menu, May 29th, the end of the month, tricolor tortellini with creamy tomato basil sauce, seasoned green peas, sliced carrots, a slice of garlic bread, and a fresh apple. And the flex meal choice for the 29th is a Caesar salad with sliced carrots, garlic bread, and a fresh apple. And moving on, mark your calendar from the Senior Bulletin. A huge, big display of lots of cookies and pies and cupcakes. And the title across the top of the box, Join Us at the 4 Mile Community Center Bake Sale. It's scheduled for Tuesday, June 2nd, from 9 a.m. until 3 p.m. Home baked goodies made by Jennifer and seniors. The location of the community center is 3711 Easton Boulevard. And here is their number if you have questions. 515-265-9977. And continuing on also, here are the dates for the blood pressure checks for May. These services are provided by Every Step Community Health Team nurses. Do check your center for the time of the clinic and realize that dates are subject to change. The 26th of May is scheduled for South, the 27th of May, Norwoodville, and the 28th at Reynolds. And
Also continuing from the bulletin are our library, a few little sessions left over for the end of the month for adult programs and classes. The Central Library at 1000 Grand Avenue. Their Reading Challenge Book Club is scheduled for Wednesday, May 27th, from 10:30 until 11:30. Kit by Tavari Jones. Join a discussion of this powerful novel exploring family, identity, and belonging from 10:30 to 1:30. And Kin is the name of the book. Writer's Workshop, share your writing and receive feedback in a supportive group setting. Scheduled for Monday, June 1st, from 5:30 until 7:30. Crafting for Adults, tie-dye tote bags. Create a tie-dye tote bag or work on your own craft project. This crafting session is scheduled for Tuesday, June 2nd, from 3:30 until 4:30. Registration is recommended. A story lab is scheduled for Friday, June 5th, from 10 to 11 a.m. Talk through your plot ideas, character challenges, and story questions in a relaxed group. No reading allowed is required. And a grown-up book fair is scheduled at the Central Library. Shop books, gifts, and more from local vendors in this nostalgic book fair for adults. It's scheduled for Saturday, June 6th, from 12 until 4. And the Eastside Library, located at 2559 Hubble Avenue, a puzzle swap. Bring a completed puzzle and exchange it for a new one with fellow puzzle enthusiasts for Saturday, May 30th at 10 a.m. and runs until 1 p.m. And the Polk County Primary Election Polling Place. This library will serve as a polling location for the primary election on Tuesday, June 2nd, from 7 a.m. until 8 p.m. for the Polk County Primary Election Polling Place. That's the Eastside Library. And the Forest Avenue Library, located at 1326 Forest Avenue, they have a card club, and it is scheduled for the Wednesday, June 3rd, from 6 until 7. Play tick-tacking card games, like trick-taking card games, like hearts and spades, while meeting new people. And the Franklin Avenue Library, 5000 Franklin Avenue, on the 30th of May, Saturday, the Des Moines Metro Opera Preview, Toko with Joshua Berths. Learn about Puccini's dramatic opera of love, jealousy, and political intrigue before the performance. Again, Saturday, May 30th, from 3:30 until 4:30. And on June 3rd, Wednesday, from 6:30 until 7:30, Leighton Kirby Richard, an author visit. Hear the author discuss their work and writing journeys. Again, 6:30 until 7:30 on Wednesday, June 3rd. The North Side Library, located at 35
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Learn how native seed banks support pollinators and how to plant a native garden. Again, that's Tuesday, May 26th, from 6 until 7 at the Northside Library. Continuing on with the May Senior Bulletin, here's a column with the title, Finding Your Calm, Small Steps to Stress Less. Stress shows up in everyone's lives, whether it's work deadlines, personal responsibilities, or just the fast pace of everyday life. 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Deep breathing. 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Take short breaks from social media and screens to give your mind a chance to reset. Gratitude journaling. 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Move your body. A short walk or light movement can boost your mood and release tension. Stress is part of life, but it doesn't have to control your life. With just a few mindful changes each day, you can protect your health, boost your energy, and feel more in control. This month, take time to slow down, check in with yourself, and build your own path to less stress. And on the next page, a box that has the title, How to Grow a Flower. Spring Yoga Sequencing. Number one, plant the seed. And it shows a position in a cartoon of the child's pose, of kneeling down and stretching over with your head down to the floor and your arms above your head. Plant the seed. The second, grow into a bud. And the illustration
is called the hero pose, and that is sitting on the back of your legs upright and breathing. And third, water and sunshine, and the pose is mountain pose. That's standing straight with your arms on either side. And the fourth, a flower blooms. And the pose illustrated is called the flower pose, sitting cross-legged and breathing and stressing, going away. Here also are the mindfullife.com reminders, again from the senior bulletin. May reminders. Every day can be the beginning of something beautiful. You are capable of blooming like Mayflowers. Celebrate your ins, big, your wins, big or small. There are days you have harvest and days that you plant the seeds. Embrace your uniqueness and let your light shine. And now moving on to the May issue of the Aging Resources of Central Iowa. Here is their scam alert column with the title Phishing Texts. Phishing scams are on the rise and targeting older Iowans at alarming rates. Common phishing messages include urgent matters such as SNAP benefits being delayed, tolls being unpaid, Social Security benefits being suspended, account suspensions, package deliveries, or urgent security updates. Although these texts can seem alarming at first glance, know they are most likely a scam. Phishing, and this is spelled P-H-I-S-H-I-N-G. Phishing scams use deceptive communication tactics using emails, text messages, or other forms of communication to lure victims into clicking malicious links or downloading harmful attachments. When these fraudulent texts come in, they often offer a link to click or a number to call. Do not click the link or call the number. This is the lure to catch victims, as often these secondary web links or contacts, if followed, can open up your private information to scammers. According to the Federal Trade Commission, if you get a phishing email or text message, report it. If you get a phishing email, forward phishing emails to the Anti-Phishing Working Group at, here it is, the where to report. This is all one word, report phishing. And again, that's P-H-S of the spelling, P-H-I-S-H-I-N-G at the letters APWG.org. If you have gotten a phishing text message, forward it to spam or report the phishing attempt to the FTC at reportfraud.ftc.gov. And here's a
caregiver tips for making the most of doctor visits in their series of Caregiver Corner. Prepare for your loved one's appointment by bringing essential documents such as a medication list, insurance cards, and advance directive or power of attorney documents. If needed, ask them to sign a release of information with their doctor. 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Ensure they have their hearing aids or glasses if needed. Since doctors often have limited time, consider calling ahead to discuss the appointment and request extra time if necessary. Observe any changes in your loved one's routine, like mood or energy levels, and provide the doctor with a written copy of your observations. Take notes during the appointment and ask questions to ensure clear communication. Don't hesitate to ask for resources or referrals. And remember, you don't have to handle caregiving alone. For assistance, contact Aging Resources of Central Iowa at this number, 515-255-1310. And here is a little boxed-in fun phrases to remind us to keep moving our bodies. If you don't make time for movement, your body will make time for pain. Sweat is your body's way of thanking you. Move it or lose it. Movement is medicine. Motion is lotion. Rest is trust. Little by little becomes a lot. Every step counts. And finally, an object at rest tends to stay at rest. And continuing on with news from the Aging Resources of Central Iowa's newsletter, the Senior Farmers Market Nutrition Program is coming up. The program, also known as SFMP, will be back for 2026. It is administered by the Department of Agriculture and Land Stewardship in cooperation with Aging Resources of Central Iowa. Eligible older adults are provided with a booklet of vouchers that can be spent at participating farmers markets and roadside stands to purchase fresh Iowa-grown fruits, vegetables, herbs, and honey. Applications are available beginning June 1st, 2026. More information will be posted on the Aging Resources website and Facebook page regarding eligibility and where to apply. For information, contact Stephanie Labins at this number, 515-650-9505. New this year, clients can apply online, and more information is to come. Next to that column in the newsletter is another article entitled Eating on a Budget. Is eating healthy too expensive? It doesn't have to be if you are willing to follow three simple reminders. Here they are. Plan. Take inventory of what you have and make a list of items you need throughout the week.
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These small choices may seem simple, but they add up, helping you stay consistent, reduce waste, and make healthy eating feel sustainable, not stressful. And that's it for today. 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

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But symptoms like jaw pain, nausea, unusual fatigue, dizziness, and backache are often different and more subtle than for a man.

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Welcome to Daybreak on this Motivation Monday. For the next 30 minutes, we'll focus on taking care of your mind, body, and spirit. Get yourself ready by sitting in a chair and wearing comfortable clothing that you can move in. Let's kick it off with a story about motivation. Once there was an older man who was broke, living in a tiny house and owning a beat-up car. He was living off $99 Social Security checks. At 65 years of age, he decided that things had to change. So he thought about what he had to offer. His friends raved about his chicken recipe. He decided that this was his best shot at making a change. He left Kentucky and traveled to different states to try to sell his recipe. He told restaurant owners that he had a mouth-watering chicken recipe. He offered the recipe to them for free, just asking for a small percentage on the items sold. Sounds like a good deal, right? Unfortunately, most of the restaurants did not think so. He was rejected over 1,000 times. Even after all of those rejections, he didn't give up. He believed his chicken recipe was something special. He heard the word no 1,009 times before he heard his first yes. With that one success, Colonel Hartland Sanders changed the way that Americans eat chicken. And Kentucky Fried Chicken, popularly known as KFC, was born.

Here's another story about motivation. Walt Disney's father was a heavily abusive figure to both Walt and his family. Financial pressures and trying to just survive were a constant worry. Eventually, Walt would grow sick of his father's abuse, and he left to join the war in World War I. He lied about his age to get in. Years down the line, Walt would miss his father's funeral, prioritizing a business trip over it. Walt Disney's first animation studio was a failure. He had formed a company named Laugh-O-Gram Studios, only to see it go into bankruptcy at the turn of the 1920s. He set out for Los Angeles in an attempt to start over. He tried to make a living in acting, where he would also fail. But in this same decade, his first breakthrough in animation began, when he formed the concept for Mickey Mouse. Even with that magical mouse, it would take over 300 rejections before someone would agree to the idea of funding his concept for the now legendary Mickey Mouse. During the Second World War, his animators went on strike and refused to work. He accumulated massive debt, but he kept moving. He adapted his concepts of Mickey Mouse and other animation and studio-based efforts into television after the Second World War. Steps he took to recover from his massive debt were steps that not only diversified the company, but led to its explosion, not just as a successful animation studio, but a true

icon for entertainment. But his most ambitious and successful venture was still to come. In 1955, Walt Disney would open Disneyland. This concept of a magical land that people could escape to for a while exploded in popularity and contributed to the iconic image of Disney and the perception that it received from the public eye. Disneyland would go on to become the most popular and iconic theme park in history. Since its opening, it has seen over 700 million visitors. As far as individual successes, he had many. He still, to this day, holds the record for the most Academy Awards received. He earned 22 Oscars from just under 60 nominations, a phenomenal record for anyone, let alone an animator. Later in life, he received not only the Congressional Medal of Honor, but also the Presidential Award of Freedom. What are the lessons we can take from the life of Walt Disney? Number one, bad situations are never forever. Walt found himself trapped in an abusive household that was barely struggling to get by. His family's troubles motivated him to seek his own independence rather than sit by. He picked up and left home to search out his own route in life. He realized that the only way his life was going to improve was for him to change it himself, and he did. Number two, learn to adapt and overcome. Remember that Mickey Mouse received over 300 no's before it was given a chance. With this and other obstacles, he had to accept and adapt over and over. He had to adapt his company many times, moving from film to television, and then stretching out to the unthinkable, a world based entirely off the Disney franchise. Disney's motivation created successes that he never could have dreamed of in a million years at the beginning of his independent life. Remember, never give up and always believe in yourself. Now let's keep our motivation going and get our blood moving with some beginning cheer.

Hi. So today's class is a basic class for beginners. I will get started with the music. It's only about 10 minutes, just a little bit over 10 minutes. So do what you can and go at your own pace. Okay, so let's get started. I'll start the music. And we're going to start by tapping the toes. So try and have a chair that's comfortable. Try and sit up straight. Bring your shoulders back. Tapping the toes and tapping the heels. And let's rock back and forth. So toes to heels. So it's best if you have running shoes or sneakers on, something that's comfortable. You can sit on your couch if that's all you have to be able to work out. Just sit up straight. Toes in and out. And let's bring our heels in and out. Let's slow it down a bit for the heels. And let's just go into a gentle march. So you can have your hands on your thighs. You can have your hands on the side. If you feel like that's not enough, you can bring your arms into it. Keep going a little bit longer, and then we're going to take a bit of a break and go into some of the upper body workouts. Okay, all right, let's bring our arms forward. Stretch those arms out. So really reach and stretch out. Good. Let's bring our hands forward as if we're washing windows. Not that that's something we want to do today. Other direction. Good. Okay, let's bring our arms forward, reaching back, pushing forward. So if you want to increase this one, just really think about there being something heavy that you're pulling and pushing. So think of there being resistance here. If that's too hard, then just move the arms back and forth. And let's do two more. Let's give that upper body a bit of a break. We're going to move to lower body. So I want you just to lift that one leg, switch to the other side. So when you bring that foot up, think of concentrating on tightening that quad muscle. Your quads are right here. So you're squeezing that muscle. Squeeze and down. Four. We're going up to eight today. That's six. One more on each side. Relax that lower body and let's just punch forward. So you can go at any pace here. If you feel this is too slow, then you can bring those arms going. You can get them going a little bit faster. And then let's just bring the arms out to the side. You're going to do little circles. So small circles, arms are as straight as they can be. Switching the direction. So try and go as fast as you can. Excellent. Switch the direction again. If you need a break, take a break and then come back into it when you can. Last time, opposite direction. Excellent. We're going to reach up and you're going to pull down and push up. So really pull down, get those biceps working. Pull and push. Pull. Three more. Last one. Excellent. Let's switch to the other side. So reach up and pull down. Push and down. Three. Four. Four more. Seven. And eight. Okay, let's bring both legs up. I want you to point your toes away from you, and I want you just to flutter kick as if you're swimming. So kicking those feet, try and have your legs as straight as you can make them. A little bit more, five more seconds. Four, three, two, and relax those legs. Good. Okay, hands together. You're just going to bring those arms up and down. Up and down. Three.

Excellent. Let's just rotate those wrists. Either direction. Switching to lower body again. This time we're going to do a calf raise. You're going to lift those heels up as high as you can and down. Two. Three. Going up to eight. Seven. And eight. Let's go into our raises again. Two. Three. Four more on each side. This is six already. Seven. And eight. Good. Okay, arms down at the sides. We're going to do a lateral raise. So bringing those arms up to the sides and down. So if you want to make this more challenging, think about pressing against something. So you're pushing up or pulling up and then pressing back down. So it's as if there's a weight going against you here. So pressing down, pulling up. And if that's too hard, then just move your arms back and forth. Last one. Good. Back to lower body, doing a calf raise again. One, two, four more, and seven. Last one. Good. Bringing those legs up again and flutter kick again. So, since we're swimming, let's move our arms as well. So bringing those arms back and forth, like you're doing breaststroke. A few more seconds. And relax those legs and arms. Okay, let's bring one leg out and back in. Out and in. Three, four, five. Three more. Seven. Last one, and eight, out to the other side. One, two, three, four. If you have armrests and your armrests are in the way, then you can just scooch to the front of your chair and then you should be able to do this exercise. If you're not able to do it because you're in a wheelchair, you can just bring your legs out in front, okay? You're still getting a workout doing that. Okay, let's go back to doing our back workout for our back. So leaning forward, arms are down, bringing those elbows up, squeezing something, like squeezing an orange in your shoulder blades, and down. Squeeze and down. So this is for your upper back. Four. Six. Two more. And eight. Good. Okay, bringing one arm overhead, drop the hand behind. I just want you to press up to the ceiling and back down. Press up. And again, think of there being a resistance here. Three. Four. So you should be feeling it right here. Six and two more. Last one. Excellent. Switch to the other side. So arm goes straight up, drop the hand behind, press up. Two. Three, five, and three more. Last one. Excellent. Let's just move the arms back and forth. And we're soon going to go into our stretching. Okay, so let's bring the palms together. I want you to bring those hands back as far as you can, feeling that stretch in your upper chest. Pushing those hands out to the walls. Fingers are pointed up to the ceiling. Bringing those hands together. You can either do it this way or this way. It's whatever's comfortable for you. So pressing out in front as far as you can go. Feet are flat on the floor. I want you to reach forward. And you should feel a really good stretch in your lower back here. So reaching forward. Head is up. Now lean to one side. You should feel that stretch in your side, in your lower back. Coming back center, opposite side.
back to the center, sitting up straight, bringing the shoulders back. And then going down to our legs, you're flexing your foot so toes are pointed towards you, feeling that stretch in the back of your leg. And then pointing those toes away from you. Switching to the other side, so flexing that foot. And pointing them away. Bringing that leg back down, dropping the ear down to the shoulder for a neck stretch. So taking a deep breath in through your nose. Closing your eyes if you wish and breathing out. Breathing in again. Big breath out. I want you to bring your chin forwards. Your chin is towards your chest. Keeping your head down. You're looking down or keeping your eyes closed. Taking a deep breath in again. And breathing out. Stay in that position. Looking down. Deep breath in. Big breath out. And then dropping your ear to the other shoulder. Again, closing your eyes. Taking a deep breath in. And breathing out. Looking back in front. Bring your arms overhead for a big stretch. Reaching those arms overhead. And big breath out. And that's it for today. So thank you for joining me. That was great. It was just a little bit of a shorter workout, but likely suitable for a lot of people that can't do a lot of the harder programs that are online. All right, hopefully I'll see you again. Have a great day.

This is your Monday morning reminder that you can handle whatever the week throws at you. And here's a quote from Audrey Hepburn about motivation. Nothing is impossible. The word itself says, I am possible. Now here's the program schedule for the rest of your Monday. Coming up at 9 a.m., it's the Des Moines Register. At 11, you'll hear the Quad City Times. Noon brings you readings from the Mason City Globe Gazette and the Fort Dodge Messenger. At 1 p.m., you'll hear the Waterloo Cedar Falls Courier. 2 p.m., it's the Dubuque Telegraph Herald. 3 p.m. is the Cedar Rapids Gazette. At 4, you'll hear the Sioux City Journal. 5 p.m. is the Council Bluffs Daily Nonpareil. 6 p.m. is a replay of today's reading of the Des Moines Register. 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At 6 a.m., listen to Spotlight on Sports with readings from Sports Illustrated and ESPN. 7 a.m. is Reader's Digest. 7:30 a.m. is Taste, a show about food and entertainment in Iowa. 8 a.m. is Successful Farming. Thanks for joining us for Daybreak this Motivation Monday morning. In the words of Mark Twain, the secret of getting ahead is getting started. Your Des Moines Register is coming right up.

0: From the Bureau of Economic Geology, this is Earth Date. Previously, we talked about how early humans outcompeted Neanderthals. One big reason for their success might be sitting right next to you. I'm talking about dogs. When humans arrived in Europe, they were at the top of the food chain, along with Neanderthals, big cats, bears, and wolves. Archaeological records suggest that humans soon began to domesticate wolves, which quickly evolved into proto-dogs and joined the hunt. The dogs did what they did best, chasing large prey over distance, tiring and cornering them. Man stepped in with spears and arrows to close the deal, sparing dogs the dangerous part of the kill. Then they shared the meat. Butchering sites for large animals like mammoth would have attracted other carnivores. Scientists believe early dogs also helped keep scavengers away. Fossilized remains show early dogs were similar to huskies, but bigger. The skeletons show healed broken bones, suggesting a rough hunting life, but also care afterward. By contrast, Neanderthal sites show no evidence of a partnership with dogs. Humans and dogs became such a dominant hunting force, researchers believe, that they simultaneously eliminated large prey and outcompeted not just Neanderthals, but most other large predators. So the next time you see a dog, give them a big thank you belly rub. They were essential to human success, and with that, they guaranteed their own and a friendship lasting 50,000 years. I'm Scott Tinker.
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0: Hello, it's Monday, May 25th, and today is Memorial Day. So I'm glad that you've chosen to spend part of your Memorial Day with us today. It's time for the Des Moines Register on IRIS. All material heard on IRIS is intended solely for the use of Iowans with a print disability. Get my door closed here so that there's no outside noise in the studio. My name is Twyla Glenn, and my partner at the microphone for the next minute may or may not turn up. I haven't seen her yet. Connie Isaacson is usually here, but it could be just you and me today. So if that's the way it works, that's just fine. For the first hour, we'll cover local and national news from the Des Moines Register and USA Today. 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So let's take a look at the weather and the headlines from today's Des Moines Register. According to AccuWeather, around the state today, it's going to be sunny to partly cloudy, winds south 8 to 16 miles per hour. Tomorrow, it will be intervals of clouds and sunshine with winds southeast 6 to 12 miles per hour. Looking a little bit more closely at the forecast for the next few days in central Iowa, today, sunny to partly cloudy with winds south 8 to 16 miles per hour, clear to partly cloudy this evening. High today, 84 with a low of 63. Tomorrow, warm with clouds and sun and a high of 86 and a low of 65. On Wednesday, look for rain and a thunderstorm with a high of 78 and a low of 64. On Thursday, we should have some rain and a thunderstorm again with a high of 79 and a low of 63. Tracking precipitation in the 24-hour period ending around 4 p.m. on Saturday, we had zero precipitation. I read that wrong. Boy, that's a tiny little number. It's 9/100ths of an inch of precipitation. Our month-to-date, 2.17 inches against a normal of 3.92 inches. For our year-to-date, we've had 12.91 inches against a normal of 12.53 inches. And last year on this date, we had had 11.48 inches of precipitation. Sunrise today was at 5:47 a.m. Sunset tonight, 8:36 p.m. Turning now to the front page of the Register, here are the headlines for today. Rural hospitals close in increasing numbers. The open 4th district race is taking shape. Democrats outraise House GOP incumbents. And the Mitchellville fire chief is reinstated after a public outroar. And it looks like Mary Frances is going to sit in with us today. So it's nice to see you on this Memorial Day, Mary Frances. Time for our first story, and we'll give it to you.
1: Okay, good to see you, too. A reminder that our volunteers are here 7 days a week, even on holidays. So our headline, rural hospitals close in increasing numbers. It's accompanied by a fairly large photo. It's a woman in a baseball cap. And then another gentleman is taking a picture of her with her cell phone. And she is carrying a sign that said, Medicaid cuts kill. And the caption on that is, activists protest cuts to Medicaid in 2025 in Washington. Federal Medicare and Medicaid reimbursements are a critical revenue source for rural hospitals. Closures have domino effect on communities and residents. Some Pennsylvania hospitals are being pushed beyond the brink of closure. Taylor Hospital in Ridley Park closed in April of 2025. Crozer Chester Medical Center in Upland closed in May 2025. And Heritage Valley Kennedy Hospital, formerly the Ohio Valley Hospital in Kennedy Township, closed in June of 2025. Rural hospitals are particularly vulnerable. The UNC Shepps Center, which tracks rural hospital infrastructure in the United States, has documented 195 rural hospitals that have closed or converted to outpatient facilities since January of 2005. Closures have far outpaced the opening of new rural hospitals during this period. As a physician who has trained in rural communities and a researcher who studies community well-being and public health, we see that every rural hospital closure exerts a domino effect on the surrounding communities and residents. This can be difficult to quantify, but manifests as lost jobs and economic decline, poorer health, and a pervasive sense of fraying community fabric. Our 2022 study found that when a rural hospital closes, hospitals nearby see a measurable spike in inpatient admissions and emergency room visits that can cause significant financial strain. It's a phenomenon we called the bystander effect of hospital closures. Closures can sometimes feel random, but they are predictable consequences of the combination of health policy and market forces. Recent federal legislation has made the financial outlook for rural hospitals more precarious. The package of tax breaks and spending cuts that President Donald Trump signed into law on July 4 reduced Medicaid eligibility for Americans and capped federal reimbursements to hospitals and other health care providers. These reimbursements are a critical revenue source for rural hospitals, which tend to serve large numbers of Medicaid patients. State officials estimate Pennsylvania could lose about $20 billion in federal Medicaid funding over the next decade, beginning in 2028, due to the 2025 law. Pennsylvania currently receives $32.6 billion in annual federal Medicaid funding. Within this complicated and shifting policy landscape, federal and state policymakers are also trying to stabilize rural health systems. The 2025 tax and spending law also authorized a $50 billion rural health transformation program in 2025, aimed at stabilizing rural care infrastructure. Meanwhile, Pennsylvania Governor Gosh Shapiro's proposed $53.3 billion state budget for 2026 would maintain current hospital funding levels while adding $1 billion in Medicaid spending. Rural hospitals face a financially difficult task: serve an older, working-class community while staying solvent and being prepared for emergencies at any hour. The core problem is what economists term high fixed costs for staff, equipment, facilities, and administration that stay relatively stable even when fewer patients walk through the door. Rural hospitals also tend to rely heavily on Medicaid and Medicare reimbursements, which typically pay less than private insurance companies. This leaves a smaller cushion when costs rise. Policy choices can change the odds. A 2018 study found that states that expanded Medicaid under the Affordable Care Act saw rural hospitals perform better financially and close less often, especially those in areas with large uninsured populations. When hospitals begin to struggle financially, they often seek a larger entity to buy them or try to merge into a robustly financed health system. But consolidation has trade-offs. One national study found commercial insurance prices for patients at nearby hospitals rose 3.6% after a rural hospital closed. In 2021, the Centers for Medicare and Medicaid Services began granting a rural emergency hospital designation. This designation allows struggling rural hospitals to keep their emergency departments and outpatient services while eliminating patient beds. For some communities, having a rural emergency hospital preserves a critical point of access to care. Yet residents still feel the loss of other hospital services that are no longer available locally. We've observed that the communities hit hardest by rural hospital closures share some common traits: shrinking and aging populations, loss of manufacturing or mining jobs, increasing rates of diseases of despair like suicide, drug abuse, alcoholism, difficulty recruiting healthcare workers, and fewer local medical services when something goes wrong. The most immediate consequence of a closure is the distance former patients must travel for care. Patients in urban areas often have many healthcare options at their disposal, but the Government Accountability Office has found that after closures, rural residents traveled about 20 miles farther for routine care and up to 40 miles farther for specialized services such as addiction treatment. This can have consequences: a longer and costlier ambulance ride, a missed follow-up because an appointment interferes with working obligations, work obligations. Pardon me. A caregiver who loses half a day of work to drive a loved one to a specialist, or someone struggling with depression and painkiller addiction who doesn't feel mentally able to face a road trip like that. Emergency response is affected too. A national analysis found closures increased average ambulance transport time and total time from calling 911 to receiving care. Maternity care is especially concerning. A national study found 537 hospitals stopped delivering babies between 2010 and 2022, with 238 of them located in rural areas. An estimated 22 of Pennsylvania's 67 counties, all of them rural, do not have a hospital that provides labor and delivery. Research shows fewer people gave birth in their own county after closures, with worse maternal and fetal outcomes for individuals coming from moderately rural areas. White papers written by advisory groups and consulting firms tend to have differing takes compared with academic literature on this topic. The contrast may reflect the distinct perspectives and incentive structures guiding their recommendations for rural hospital and healthcare reform. As a result, we feel it's important to highlight misconceptions and revisit some fundamental concepts regarding rural healthcare. Also, this is kind of reading like an opinion piece. This was submitted by something called The Conversation, so I'll just keep going. Number one, hospitals that close are not necessarily poorly managed. Leadership matters, but the same pattern repeats across states and decades. Fewer patients, high fixed costs and payment structures disadvantage rural hospitals. Number two, telehealth cannot replace a hospital. Telehealth fills some gaps, but it can't substitute for an emergency response system when minutes matter or replace care that requires patients to be physically present. Number three, effects ripple beyond rural areas. When hospitals close, nearby facilities absorb the overflow and often face less competition. Research shows their prices tend to rise. This is due to lower reimbursements from patients' insurers, an increase in care complexity, and more treatment plans that are non-procedural. Elective surgical and non-surgical procedures, which can be scheduled in advance, drive much of the profits hospitals need to survive. Because hospital prices are a major driver of insurance premiums, those increases may ultimately affect patients and employers beyond the communities where closures occur. Number four, conversion to outpatient-only facilities comes with costs. Rural emergency hospital status preserves 24/7 and outpatient care, but eliminates inpatient beds. That means patients who need further hospital care, even for a short recovery, must be transferred, which can add cost, risk, and expense. While this model can retain emergency services, communities still feel the loss of local inpatient care. And number five, mergers don't always save the day. Affiliations with larger health systems or private equity groups have mixed outcomes. Even when a hospital stays open, services can change significantly due to organizational structuring. Some researchers and policymakers have expressed concern about the aggressive cost-cutting strategies of private equity groups, which can increase financial pressure on already vulnerable hospitals. We believe rural hospitals are vital to the economic and social stability of rural communities, and that funding them adequately requires an approach that takes into account their high fixed costs but low patient volume. Expanding affordable health insurance coverage will go a long way to address uncompensated care, and investments in regional care networks could help rural healthcare facilities share resources. So that front page piece was from Penn State, which provides funding as a founding partner of The Conversation. That's an independent and nonprofit source of news, analysis, and commentary from academic experts.
0: And we've got lots of election news. We're coming up on the primaries that will lead us into the fall elections eventually. And the first story, election story we're going to raise today is about Democrats outraising House GOP incumbents. Democratic challengers continue to outpace GOP incumbents in fundraising as they prepare to turn the page on primaries and brace for a hotly contested November election. University of Iowa law professor Christina Bohannon and State Senator Sarah Trone Garriott of West Des Moines, both Democrats, led GOP incumbents in Iowa's 1st and 3rd congressional districts during the last fundraising period before the June 2 primary. That's according to new reports. The latest figures are a signal of how heavily national Democrats and Republicans will pour money into these races as they battle for control of Congress in the November midterm elections. Bohannon of Iowa City is trying for a third time to unseat U.S. Representative Marionette Miller Meeks in Southwestern's Iowa's 1st District after a narrow 2024 loss. She outraised the Ottumwa Republican, raking in $443,861 this period. And Trone Garriott, who is looking to stop GOP U.S. Representative Zach Nunn from securing a third term in South Central Iowa's 3rd District, which includes Des Moines, tallied $811,849 this period. Nonpartisan analysts with Cook Political Report consider both matchups a toss-up, meaning either party has a fair shot at nabbing the seat. Democratic and Republican, I can't turn that into one word. We have to keep it two words. Democratic and Republican frontrunners in the 1st District have their sights set on the general election, each continuing to stockpile major cash to gear up for a tough contest once they officially stave off primary challenges from their left and right flanks. Bohannon's latest haul bumps her campaign coffers to $4.3 million, giving her more money in her overall war chest for the first time in this cycle. Miller Meeks tallied $423,146 this period, pushing her cash on hand to $4.2 million, trailing her Democratic challenger by $88,188. Republican Darrell Pouch, who is challenging Miller Meeks for the GOP nomination for the second time, has $9,892 in the bank after raising $3,825 this period. He unsuccessfully challenged the incumbent in 2024 for the party's nomination in the 1st District, though he came within 12 percentage points of ousting her, despite low fundraising and name identification. Democrat Travis Terrell, a University of Iowa healthcare worker from Tiffin, did not file a report by the time of publication. The 20-county 1st Congressional District encompasses the cities of Davenport, Iowa City, Keokuk, and Indianola. Trone Garriott had a strong fundraising game for this period, raking in more than three times the amount of Nunn's $264,209 haul. But the Ankeny Republican kept more money in the bank, boasting $3.2 million to Trone Garriott's $2.7 million in cash on hand. Neither candidate has an opponent in the June 2nd primary. The 21-county 3rd Congressional District encompasses the city of Des Moines, West Des Moines, Ottumwa, and Winterset. Republican former State Representative Joe Mitchell of Clear Lake continues to lead northeastern Iowa's 2nd District in fundraising, bringing in $225,000 and spending $226,000. State Representative Lindsey James, a Democrat of Dubuque, leads the Democratic field with $130,000 raised and a $325,000 spent. Former Cedar Rapids nonprofit leader Clint Tweet Ball raised $73,000 and spent $153,000. The seat is open after sitting U.S. Representative Ashley Henson, a Republican, announced that she would run for U.S. Senate to replace retiring U.S. Senator Joni Ernst. And in the 4th District, Republican Chris McGowan, the Siouxland Chamber of Commerce president, topped the field for the Northwest Iowa 4th District contenders as his party's lone candidate in the race for Iowa's most deeply conservative district. He raised $9,610 this period, pushing his campaign coffers to $375,342. Former State Representative Dave Dawson leads the Democratic fundraising field over Stephanie Steiner and Ashley Wolf-Tornabane with $8,626 raised. Candidates in Iowa's June 2nd primary face a final pre-primary deadline on May 21st to report their fundraising and spending. The candidates' reports cover April 1st through May 13. Candidates must file paperwork with the Federal Election Commission once they raise or spend more than $5,000. So here's a look at how Iowa's U.S. House campaigns fared with raising money. First Congressional District. U.S. Representative Marion Miller Meeks, the Republican incumbent, raised $423,100 this period and has raised $6.5 million this election cycle. This period, she spent $493,400, and during this election cycle, she has spent $2.6 million. She has $4.2 million on hand. Republican David Pouch has raised $3,800 this period, and this election cycle, he's raised $57,400. This period, he spent $5,200, and this election cycle, he has spent $53,300. He has $9,800 on hand. Christina Bohannon, the Democrat, raised $543,800 this period and $5.7 million this election cycle. This period, she spent $214,000, and this election cycle, she spent $1.5 million. She has $4.3 million on hand. Democrat Travis Terrell did not file a report this filing deadline. Moving to the 2nd Congressional District, State Senator Charlie McClintock, who is a Republican, raised $1,300 this period and $17,300 this cycle. This period, he spent $45, and this election cycle, he has spent $1,200. He has $16,000 on hand. Republican Joe Mitchell has raised $224,600. This election cycle, he's raised $1.5 million. This period, he spent $225,700, and this election cycle, he spent $683,100. He has $877,600 on hand. Excuse me. Democrat Kathy Dolter raised $18,500 this period, and this election cycle, she raised $73,200. She spent $19,300 this period and $71,300 throughout the election cycle. She has $1,982 on hand. Excuse me, Democrat State Representative Lindsey James raised $130,200 this period and $872,600 this election cycle. During this period, he spent $325,300, and during the total election cycle, he has spent $633,300. James has $239,200 on hand. Democrat Clint Tweetball raised $72,590 this period, and during this election cycle, has raised $537,600. He spent $153,200 this period and $463,500 this election cycle. Tweetball has $74,100 on hand. Moving on to the 3rd Congressional District, U.S. Representative Zach Nunn, the Republican incumbent, raised $264,209 this period and $4.2 million this election cycle. He spent $143,800 this period, and during this election cycle, he spent $1.4 million. He has $3.1 million on hand. Democrat State Senator Sarah Trone Garriott has raised $811,800 this cycle and $3.8 million this she raised the $811,000 this period and $3.8 million this election cycle. During this period, she spent $294,000 And during this election cycle, she has spent almost $1.2 million. She has $2.7 million on hand. And finally, in the 4th Congressional District, Republican Chris McGowan raised $9,600 this cycle, and during this election cycle has raised $636,600. During this period, she spent $13,300, and during the election cycle, she spent $261,200. McGowan has $375,300 on hand. Democrat Dave Dawson raised $8,600 this period and has raised $98,300 during the whole election cycle. This period, he spent $15,700 and during the election cycle spent $61,800. Dawson has $36,400 on hand. Stephanie Sauer is a Democrat running, and this note says that her financial report is not yet available through the Federal Election Commission. She told the Des Moines Register she filled out her paperwork by hand and mailed it to the organization. She said she is unsure why her information is not reflected in the FEC's online portal. She shared copies of her paper documents with the Register that showed the following: that she had raised $1,700 this period and $20,700 during the election cycle. She spent $1,700 during the period, and during this election cycle, she spent $20,500. Steiner's report indicates she has $235 on hand. Steiner's fundraising reflects $1,000 loan she issued to the campaign during the most recent fundraising period, which brings the total that she has loaned her campaign over the election cycle to $9,000. And finally, Democrat Ashley Wolf Tornabain raised $5,140 this cycle, and she raised $22,500 during the entire election cycle. She spent $2,200 this period and $14,000 during the entire cycle. Wolf Tornabain has $8,505 cash on hand.
1: Going back to the front page, open 4th district race takes shape. Three Dems in primary, GOP unites behind McGowan. This is from Nick L. Hodge of the Des Moines Register. An open congressional seat in northwest Iowa has ignited a three-way Democratic primary, while Republicans rally behind a Trump-endorsed candidate in Iowa's reddest district. The seat opened after Republican U.S. Representative Randy Feenstra launched a campaign for governor. This year, Siouxland Chamber of Commerce President Chris McGowan eventually emerged as the lone Republican on the ballot after several challengers exited the race or failed to qualify for the ballot. Democrats, meanwhile, are competing in a contested primary featuring former state rep Dave Dawson, Stephanie Steiner, and Ashley Wolf Tornabain, offering different approaches on health care, agriculture, and rural economic policy as they compete in a district where Republicans hold a massive structural advantage. Still, some Democrats argue even narrowing GOP margins in northwest Iowa could boost turnout for statewide candidates further down the ballot. The 4th district is the largest in Iowa, geographically, stretching across 36 counties in north central and northwest Iowa, including Sioux City, Council Bluffs, Ames, and Marshalltown. Republicans

Political Report rates the race as solid R. The district carries a Cook partisan voting index of R+15, meaning it has voted an average of 15 percentage points more Republican than the nation as a whole in recent presidential elections. Veenstra won a re-election in 2024 with 67% of the vote to Democrat Ryan Melton's 33%. Early voting began May 13. Iowa's primary election is June 2. The Democratic primary has largely centered on health care, agriculture policy, and the economy. Dawson, a prosecutor in the Woodbury County Attorney's Office and former state legislator, leads the Democratic field in fundraising with $98,300 for the election cycle and $36,400 cash on hand. Wolf Turnabain raised $22,500 this cycle and has $8,500 and change on hand. Steiner raised $20,743 this cycle, has $235 cash on hand. At a December meeting of the Marshall County Democratic Party, Dawson said, quote, "I believe there's an opportunity to pick up the seat because people are not happy with the direction of the country," unquote. Dawson pitched himself as not a hard partisan and argued he can appeal to independents and voters across the political spectrum. In response to a Des Moines Register candidate questionnaire, Dawson said his priorities would include expanding health care access, lowering prescription drug costs, and increasing funding for rural hospitals and cancer research. Quote, "Congress cut nearly $1 trillion in funding, which makes it more likely people cannot access health care close to home, and puts rural hospitals, nursing homes, and clinics at risk of closing or cutting staff," he said. Wolf Turnabain has focused on support for family farmers, universal health care, and higher wages, while criticizing what she described as executive overreach and, quote, "illegal tariffs." In a Register questionnaire, she said her top priorities including protecting our democracy and stopping executive overreach, along with affordability and water quality issues. At a December Iowa Farmers Union forum in Ames, she said farmers and ranchers used to be an integral part of the health of our rural communities, and we need to return to that. Steiner, a small livestock producer and former women's health nurse, has focused heavily on agricultural monopolies, tariffs, and rural water quality. At the Iowa Farmers Union Forum, Steiner argued the government should break up corporate concentration in agriculture. Right now, federal dollars pass through farmers' hands and land directly in the pockets of multinational corporations, she said. In the Register questionnaire, Steiner said, quote, "Families are being squeezed by rising prices while wages fall behind," and called for Congress to, quote, "reassert its authority over tariffs." McGowan consolidated Republican support and became the clear party front runner after receiving an endorsement from President Donald Trump. Christian Schlafer suspended his campaign in March, while Iowa Tea Party founder Ryan Rhodes failed to qualify for the ballot. McGowan raised $636,600 for the election cycle and reported $375,300 cash on hand. He's also collected endorsements from national Republicans, including House Majority Whip Tom Emmer of Minnesota and House Judiciary Committee Chair Jim Jordan of Ohio. At a December candidate forum in Holstein, hosted by Ida County Republicans, McGowan said he opposed the use of eminent domain for a proposed carbon capture pipeline. Quote, "Fighting for property rights means we stand up and we say clearly and unambiguously, no eminent domain for private gain, period," he said. At the same forum, McGowan said he believes life begins at conception, supports veterans, and believes, quote, "we understand the importance of addressing immigration," unquote. McGowan, an Iowa Air National Guard veteran who later worked in economic development, also highlighted job creation and agriculture as central themes of his campaign. Quote,
For the last

0: 20 years, I've been fighting to help create jobs and to bring capital investment and to add to value-added ag right here in our communities, he said. Even with Feenstra leaving the seat open, national political handicappers view the district as safely Republican territory. Cook Political Report described the 4th District as, quote, a conservative stronghold home to a large population of evangelical voters. Compared with Iowa's nationally targeted battleground House races in the 1st and 3rd districts, fundraising in the 4th Congressional District remains far smaller, reflecting the district's strong Republican lean.
1: Mitchellville Fire Chief reinstated after a public uproar. Mitchellville's fire chief is back on the job more than 2 months after he was fired by the city's mayor. Fire Chief Mike Twohy's reinstatement follows a weeks-long effort by the city council to unwind Mayor Tony Jensen's controversial firing of the longtime chief, a dispute that fueled city code changes to strip the mayor of most appointment powers. The move marks the latest turn in months of public infighting in Mitchellville, where turnover has reshaped city government through firings, resignations, and elections since Jensen defeated former Mayor Jessica Trobaugh in November and took office in January 1. Jensen fired Twohy on March 5th after a months-long dispute, writing in a termination letter shared with council members that, quoting from the letter here, the behavior of your crew is intolerable, end quote. Twohy disputed the claims, previously calling them, in his words, outrageous, and later sued the city after his request for reinstatement and a public hearing was denied. The firing quickly became a flashpoint. Yard signs and social media posts backing Twohy spread through the town. Council meetings moved to the Mitchellville Community Center to handle larger crowds, and Polk County Sheriff's deputies repeatedly intervened in confrontations at public meetings. Jensen did not attend the May 18 meeting where the council reviewed the fire chief vacancy and its impact on department operations. Council member Dean Brandt was appointed to preside over the meeting. Excuse me. City clerk and interim city administrator Jacob Parks said the department had been operating without an official chief for weeks, but continued to function. Still, she said, the staffing concerns were urgent. We just last week, a gal came in and she was almost in tears, and she said they had not been able to respond. She literally would be dead now if they had not been able to respond, Parks said. She called on the council to take action before it lost the entire department, which was, in her words, not in the city's best interest. Acting Fire Chief Matt Cleverly told council members the department had 11 first responders, a decline of 3 members. He said the department had handled 238 calls for service this year, but had been unable to staff 14 calls, or 5.8% of its total call volume. Cleverly said all staffing concerns have happened after the unlawful termination of Chief Twohy and the attacks and threats and false allegations made about our department members and their families. That's the end of the quote from Acting Fire Chief Cleverly. Council member Morgan Lund said a candidate presented to the council for the fire department leadership role had drawn concerns after residents reviewed public court records. That person was probably not the best fit for our culture and to be behind the wheel of a fire truck, Lund said. Since then, Lund said, no other candidates have been brought forward, and there had been, in Lund's words, absolutely no communication about what direction the city wanted to take. Lund went on to say, with that said, I move to reinstate former Chief Twohy to the fire department, effective immediately. The motion was seconded and passed. Twohy thanked the council and residents after the vote, saying the past 2 months had taken a toll. This has been a very long 2 months, Twohy said. You've never seen a grown man cry really close, he said. Twohy said the city and department had pushed through the turmoil. This town has really pulled through, really done a great job, he said. Later in the meeting, Councilmember Steve Zook welcomed him back. Welcome back, Mike, Zook said. The city owes you a lot for what you've done. In a Tuesday, May 19 statement sent to the Register through his attorney, Chris Stewart, oh, that's the name of the attorney, through his attorney, Chris Stewart, Twohy said the termination notice he received from Jensen contained, in the words of the letter, baseless allegations. Since that time, I have worked diligently to be reinstated as fire chief for the city of Mitchellville, Twohy said. After my request to be reinstated and a public hearing was denied, I was forced to file in Polk County District Court for reinstatement. Stewart confirmed that once reinstated, the lawsuit would be dropped as moot, in his words. The firing became the flashpoint in a broader fight over who controls City Hall appointments. Council members have passed changes to city code that shift appointment authority from the mayor to the council, including over the fire chief and appointments to boards and commissions. This is not the first time the council has gone around the mayor. In the weeks that followed Twohy's firing, the council moved to override Jensen on key decisions, including his veto of reappointing City Clerk Jacoby Parks, who had taken on expanded responsibilities amid vacancies in city leadership.
0: And since we've used up all the local news from the front section, I'm going to pop on over to the Metro. And below the fold, this one's disturbing. I know we're never supposed to comment, but it just is. State says patients' painkillers replaced with vitamins. Oakland Manor cited after narcotics disappear. This is from Clark Kaufman of the Iowa Capital Dispatch. An Iowa nursing home where hundreds of narcotic painkillers for residents were secretly replaced with vitamins and over-the-counter meds is facing a $500 fine. State inspectors allege that in March, the staff at the Oakland Manor Nursing Home in Pottawatomie County noticed that its supply of narcotic painkillers appeared to have been tampered with. According to the inspectors, a registered nurse at the home contacted the director of nursing on March 4 of this year to report that during a shift change that day, a discrepancy in the inventory of narcotics was noticed. One of the other nurses had questioned the appearance of one resident's oxycodone medications while counting controlled substances in the home's medication cart. Inspectors allege that during the count, it was noticed that a blister card in which several oxycodone tablets were packaged appeared to have been secured with medical tape. On further examination, a nurse noticed the back of the blister pack appeared to have been tampered with, and some of the tablets looked different than the typical oxycodone tablets. According to the inspectors, it was then discovered that each area where the tablets rested in the card had been opened and then covered with a small piece of tape. The staff then discovered that additional cards of oxycodone in both 5 and 10 milligram doses appeared to have been tampered with. And the narcotic was replaced with an over-the-counter antihistamine. The inspectors allege that an internal investigation at Oakland Manor revealed that one resident's 10 milligram oxycodone tablets had been replaced with over-the-counter tablets of vitamin B12, and two other residents had their 5 milligram oxycodone tablets replaced with an antihistamine. The investigation eventually concluded that oxycodone painkillers for at least 5 residents were either missing or had been surreptitiously replaced with over-the-counter vitamins or medications, the inspectors allege. In one instance, 84 oxycodone tablets prescribed for a single resident were either missing or had been replaced with over-the-counter tabs, the internal investigation concluded. A total of 279 narcotic tablets were missing, state inspectors reported. The $500 fine imposed by the Iowa Department of Inspections, Appeals, and Licensing is tied not to the theft of resident medications, but to the facility's alleged failure to report the matter to the state in a timely manner. The state inspection report gives no indication as to who was behind the apparent theft or whether a criminal investigation has been launched.
1: The panel declines action on walls. An Iowa Senate committee voted to dismiss a complaint against State Senator Zach Walls in 120 days unless further evidence emerges to support allegations that he violated Iowa Senate ethics rules governing outside employment. Kathy Ulrich, a supporter of State Representative Josh Turek, filed the complaint April 30th. Turek is competing with Walz for the Democratic U.S. Senate nomination. The primary is June 2nd, and early voting is underway. The Senate Ethics Committee voted 6-0 on Friday, May 22nd, to notify the complaint that no further action will be taken, and the complaint will be dismissed unless further substantiating information is produced within 120 days. That's the end of the quote from the Ethics Committee's notification. Walz characterized the committee vote as a win, although an earlier motion to dismiss the complaint immediately failed in a 3-3 vote along party lines. This baseless complaint brought by the Turek campaign was unanimously dismissed by the bipartisan Iowa Senate Ethics Committee, Walz said in a statement. He went on to say the Turek campaign is worried the $10 million that Chuck Schumer's dark money network is spending to try and buy Josh the Senate nomination won't be enough. I thank the committee for quickly resolving this matter, he said. A spokesperson for Turek's campaign declined to comment. At issue is the complaint that Walz's past employment as executive director of the Next 50 Network, LLC, in 2024 and 25, while serving as a state senator. The Iowa Senate's ethics rules state, and this is quoting from the ethics rulings, a senator shall not accept employment either directly or indirectly from a political action committee or from an organization exempt from taxation under sections 501(c)(4), 501(c)(6), or 527 of the Internal Revenue Code that engages in activities related to the nomination, election, or defeat of a candidate for public office. That's the end of the quote from the Ethics Committee's rules. While the Next 50 Network, LLC, is a limited liability company, the group has an affiliated nonprofit called Next 50 Action and a political action committee called Next 50 PAC. Walz served as a non-voting ex officio officer for Next 50 Action. The complaint notes that Next 50 Action's Iowa address is the same as Walz's home address. Through his tenure at the prohibited organizations, Walz performed duties expressly prohibited by Iowa Senate ethics rules, including performing activities related to the nomination, election, or defeat of a campaign for public office, the complainant said. Walz's lawyer, Matthew Gannon, wrote in a response that the complaint was filed in the final days of 2026 legislative session, a year after Walz resigned from the Next 50 Network, LLC, and just a month before Iowa's June 2nd primary election. This complaint is a frivolous accusation that carries the stain of political mudslinging more than concern for the ethical rules of the Senate, Gannon wrote. Gannon said Walz was employed solely by the Next Action 50 Network, LLC, not by Next 50 Action. Walz provided correspondence showing he sought guidance from Secretary of the Senate, Charlie Smithson, in 2023 before accepting the job to ensure that he was following the Senate's ethics rules. On October 16, 2023, Smithson wrote that, quoting here from Smithson's letter, in this situation, I believe that your employment, so-called employment, is strictly with the LLC and not with the 501(c)(4) or the PAC. Any type of employment agreement is between you and the LLC and not between you and the other entities attached or overseen by the LLC. Smithson wrote that Walz, in his words, will need to create a firewall to avoid running into conflict with the Next 50 PAC and his job duties. Walz argued he did so by asking the Next 50 PAC not to endorse or contribute to Iowa candidates while Walz was the group's executive director. Blair Schumann, a compliance officer at the Next 50, wrote in a letter to the Senate Ethics Committee that while Walz was employed by the organization, quoting now from the letter, it was the policy of the Next 50 at the explicit request of Senator Walz not to provide any financial contributions or endorsements to candidates for office in the state of Iowa. That's the end of the quote from Mr. Schumann's letter to the Ethics Committee. Schumann went on to say that all decisions about the PAC's candidate endorsement and contributions were made by the PAC's board of directors, which did not include Walz. Gannon wrote that the definition of political action committee in Iowa law refers to organizations that raise or spend money to influence state or local elections in Iowa. He pointed to Iowa Code Section 64A.102.20, which defines public office as any state, county, city, or school office to be filled by election. Senator Walz was not employed by a political action committee, Gannon wrote. None of the political committees associated with Senator Walz's employer made a contribution or expenditure in support of or opposition to any candidate in any race in Iowa. Accordingly, the complaint must be dismissed.
0: And we have more money news from the front page of the Metro. Dallas County candidates report cash. Filings show wide range of fundraising totals. This is from Philip Sitter of the Des Moines Register. Board of Supervisor candidates for Dallas County's redrawn and expanded districts have reported their campaign finances. The county has added two more supervisor seats to the board, bringing the total from three supervisors to five, with all of them representing new districts following redistricting that was finalized in January. Voters will use the new map in the June 2nd primary and the November 3rd election, which will be between the primary winners in each party. The supervisors elected in November will begin their terms in January of 2027. The campaign finance reports filed with the Iowa Ethics and Campaign Disclosure Board cover fundraising and expenditures from January 1 through May 14. Candidates are required to file reports once they raise or spend more than $1,000 in a calendar year. So here's a look at the fundraising in the Dallas County Board of Supervisor races. District 1, Robert Greenway and Sumit Ashvin Patel, both Republicans, and Jason Bennell, a Democrat, are running for the District 1 seat, which will represent most of West Des Moines. State records do not list any campaign reports for Greenway. So Sumit Ashvin Patel, a Republican, he's got $5,408 in cash contributions. He spent $1,600. Cash on hand is $3,800. Biggest donor, Timothy Bianco of West Des Moines, who gave $2,500. Jason Bennell, a Democrat, cash contributions for this period, $3,000. He spent $1,200. Cash on hand, $1,800. Biggest donor, Dallas County Democratic Central Committee gave $400. And Waukee Mayor Courtney Clark gave him $250. District 2, Julia Helm, a Republican who currently serves on the Board of Supervisors, is running unopposed to represent the largest geographical district in the county, which includes Adel, Bowdoin, Dallas Center, Dawson, Minburn, Perry, and Central and Northern Woodward. Cash contributions in this period, zero. Spent, zero. Cash on hand, about $2,000. The campaign reported an outstanding loan of $4,500. District 3 will represent southwestern Waukee, a west central area of West Des Moines, and areas at the southern edge of the county, including DeSoto, Dexter, Linden, Redfield, and Van Meter. Michael Kern, Democrat. Cash contributions, about $1,200. Spent, $0. Cash on hand, $1,900. The campaign received $750 in loans, $400 from the Dallas County Democratic Central Committee, and $350 from the candidate Kern himself. Biggest donor is Tom Walton of Waukee, who gave $250. Democrat Iowa House Representative Keenan Judge gave him $100. Patricia Tice is a Democrat. She, in this period, got $400 in cash contributions, spent $0, cash on hand, $400. Biggest donor, the Dallas County Democratic Party, who gave her $400. Republican Kim Chapman, cash contributions, $1,000, spent about $2,500, cash on hand, $4,526. The campaign entered the year with $6,000 in cash on hand. Biggest donor is David S. Mulcahy of Adel, who gave $1,000. District 4 supervisor, that's Northern and Eastern Waukee. We've got Marsha Bannister, who's a Republican. Her cash contributions, $3,100. She spent $2,295 in this period. Cash on hand, $804. Biggest donor, Gary Scrutchfield of Urbandale, who gave her $1,500. Lance Farrell is a Republican with cash contributions of $812. He spent $4,343. Cash on hand, just a little over $3,500. Biggest donor, Kenneth Lafferty of Urbandale and Douglas Seidenberg of Waukee. Each of them gave him $250. Ben Nizzi, a Democrat running for District 4, cash contributions, $9,385. He spent $4,586. Cash on hand, $4,798. Biggest donors, the Laborers PAC gave him $2,000. Central Iowa Building and Construction Trades Council PAC. Iron Workers Local 89 Political Education Fund. Local Union Number 347 IBEW PAC Fund. And Iron Workers Local 67 PAC each gave him $1,000. The Dallas County Democratic Central Committee and the Iowa Unity Coalition each gave $500. In District 5 for Dallas County, the Board of Supervisors, this is Clive, Granger, Grimes, and Urbandale, and it also includes Grant Township and Walnut Township north of Waukee. Oliver Bardwell and David Rozak, both Republicans, and Julie Bautista, who's a Democrat, are in the hunt. State records did not list any current campaign reports for Bardwell. Republican Dave Rozak, that's R-O-S-Z-A-K, cash contributions on hand for this period, $6,000, spent about $5,500, cash on hand, $1,900. The campaign entered the year with about $1,300 on hand. Biggest donor, Michael Egan of Waukee, gave $500 three times for a total of $1,500. And Julie Bautista, that's Bautista, a Democrat, cash contributions, $3,650. She spent $2,492. Cash on hand, just a little over $1,100. Biggest donor, the Dallas County Democratic Central Committee, gave her $400. She gave herself $900, and family members gave her $1,500.
1: EPA waterway delisting draws an Iowa legal challenge. This is from the Iowa Capital Dispatch. Three environmental groups are suing the Trump administration over the U.S. Environmental Protection Agency's decision to remove seven segments of Iowa waterways from the state's impaired waters list. Food and Water Watch, the Iowa Environmental Council, and the Environmental Law and Policy Center are asking the U.S. District Court for the Southern District of Iowa to order that the EPA relist the seven segments or require it to issue a final determination. The Iowa Environmental Council said the EPA had previously determined that parts of the Cedar, Des Moines, Raccoon, Iowa and South Skunk Rivers were contaminated with dangerous nitrate levels months before the waters were removed from the agency's list in July of 2025. In October of 2025, the three environmental groups penned a letter to the EPA urging the agency to reinstate the impairment status of the rivers. Danny Rapogel, a staff attorney for Food and Water Watch, described the EPA's decision as irresponsible. Trump's EPA is enabling an enormous public health crisis in Iowa, Rapogel said in a news release. While factory farms pollute hundreds of thousands of people's drinking water with dangerous levels of toxic nitrates, the EPA is leaving Iowans out to dry. Des Moines City Council member Josh Mandelbaum, a senior attorney for the Environmental Law and Policy Center, said in the release that the EPA's decision came during a time when some Iowans were facing an unprecedented water quality crisis. Michael Schmidt, an attorney for the IEC, said that the EPA's decision has contributed to worsening health conditions in Iowa. Iowans in cities, towns, and rural areas face worsening health problems due to nitrate concentrations. The EPA has until July 13 to respond to the lawsuit.

0: And a happy birthday today to Craig Fine of Des Moines and Randy Gray of Ankeny. Hope you're having a great day on this day. I have a daughter who's turning 61 today, and that makes me feel kind of old. It's that day, though, but I hope you're enjoying your Memorial Day. You share this birthday with Ian McClellan, the actor who turns 87 today, and actor Leslie Uggams, who turns 83 today. Puppeteer Frank Oz turns 82, and actor Octavia Spencer turns 50. And before we go any farther, I want to remind you to stay tuned for the rest of the day. We have treats in store for you. We'll be airing movies with audio description in honor of Memorial Day. You'll still hear the Des Moines Register at 6 p.m. Smaller papers are not published on Memorial Day. At noon on Monday today, enjoy Glory, the 1989 epic Civil War historical drama, follows the 54th Massachusetts Infantry Regiment, one of the Union Army's earliest African-American regiments. This movie stars Morgan Freeman, Matthew Broderick, and Denzel Washington. At 2 p.m., listen to the 2014 war drama, Unbroken. This inspirational film tells the true story of Louis Zamorini, an American Olympian who survived in a raft for 47 days after his bomber ditched in the ocean during World War II. Following that, he was captured by the Japanese and endured a series of prisoner of war camps. At 4 p.m., it's Hacksaw Ridge. This 216 biographical World War II film tells the story of Desmond Doss, an American combat medic who was a Seventh-day Adventist who refused to use a weapon of any kind. Doss became the first conscientious objector to receive the Medal of Honor for his service during the Battle of Okinawa. You will hear your Des Moines Register again replay at 6 p.m. At 8 p.m., enjoy Flags of Our Fathers. This 2006 American war drama, directed by Clint Eastwood, is about the 1945 Battle of Iwo Jima, the soldiers involved in raising the flag in that famous photo, and the effects that event had on their lives. And we'll round out Memorial Day at 10 p.m. with the 2024 American war drama, The 6-888. Based on a true story, this film chronicles the 6-888 Central Postal Directory Battalion, the first and only all-black women's Army Corps unit that was sent overseas during World War II. So that's what's in store for you today. If you stick with us, I hope you enjoy it. You're listening to IRIS, the Iowa Radio Reading Information Service. If you're hearing us on your television on Iowa PBS and you are not a registered IRIS user, please give us a call at 515-243-6833 so we can get you on our list. We need to know who's listening in order to keep our services free. And now here's Mary Frances to get us started on the obituaries.
1: We'll start off with Cynthia Bagby Jackson. Age 74, passed peacefully Saturday, May 9, at Kavanaugh House. Cynthia was born May 5, 1952, in Des Moines, to Henry and Bessie Williams Bagby. She worked in early childhood education for 25 years with the Des Moines Public Schools. A lifetime member of St. Peter's Catholic Church, and she shared her beautiful singing voice as a cantor and a choir member. And again, I'm going to ad lib here. She sang at my mother-in-law's funeral at St. Pete's. She expressed her love through food by cooking and baking for family and friends. She was preceded in death by her husband, Kenneth Jackson. Celebration of life for Cynthia Bagby Jackson will take place at Hamilton's on Westtown Parkway tomorrow, the 26th, from 10 a.m. to 12 p.m. Geraldine Jerry True, West Des Moines, 88 years old, passed away peacefully May 19. She was born June 17, 1937, to Al and Nancy Renfro in Lake City. She was the youngest of eight children. While she was in high school, she met the love of her life, Richard True, and they were happily married for 61 years. Jerry worked for Look Magazine, Interstate Insurance, and enjoyed a long career with Bankers Trust. Greatest joy? Spending time with her family. She and Richard enjoyed traveling in their RV. A private burial service will be held at a later date. Patricia Campbell, age 82, Patricia May Campbell, passed away May 15. She was born October 14, 1943, to Ed and Doris Owens of Des Moines. Pat was a wonderful woman who loved her family deeply. She especially loved hearing about her grandchildren and great-grandchildren's activities and sports. She enjoyed trips to the Lake of the Ozarks, crossword puzzles, and Diet Pepsi. In her younger years, she cherished spending time at the cabin in Minnesota, fishing and boating with her family. Excuse me, a celebration of life will take place at a later date for Patricia May Campbell. Raymond Keanu, also known as Porky, age 85, of Des Moines, passed away peacefully May 14. He was born June 17, 1940, in Des Moines, to Camilo and Rose Beltrame Keanu, made his home in Des Moines throughout his life. He was a tire builder for Armstrong and a talented mechanic who could fix nearly any car. He also proudly owned Los Compadres restaurant for many years. A hardworking man who devoted himself fully to everything he did. Throughout South Des Moines, Porky was known not only for his love of sports and Los Compadres, but for the many lasting friendships he built along the way. More than anything, Porky treasured time spent with his family and friends. Never met a stranger, could strike up a conversation with anyone, and he had a smile that could light up the room. His warm heart, kind spirit, and generosity, and his unforgettable presence made him truly one of a kind. His love of sports and adventure stayed with him through his life. In younger years, he played fast pitch baseball and basketball. He bowled in leagues and enjoyed golfing. In retirement, he looked forward to playing golf every day with his buddies. He also loved riding his Harley motorcycles, taking road trips, enjoying classic cars, attending car shows, especially the Good Guys car show, and going to Indianola bike night with his family. Traveling brought him great happiness, especially his annual fishing trip to Canada. In later years, he found joy riding his electric tricycle through the neighborhood with family and friends. One phrase that perfectly captured his spirited way of living was, "Let's go and keep 'em coming." Whether he was riding his Harley, attending car shows, traveling, or simply being surrounded by family and friends, Porky embraced life with energy, laughter, and a love that touched so many. The memories he created will be treasured forever by all who knew him. Celebration of life of Porky, that's Raymond Keanu, also known as Porky, going to be held at a later date. I'm going to throw it back over to Twyla while I have a hairball.
0: Okay. Continuing with our obituaries, Thomas Fever passed away at the age of 76 in his home on May 15th after a long and courageous battle with cancer. Tom's family will greet friends with a visitation on Thursday, May 28, from 5 to 7 p.m., and a celebration of life service on Friday, May 29, at 11 a.m., with a luncheon and fellowship to follow. Both events will take place at Lutheran Church of Hope in Grimes on Northeast Beaverbrook Boulevard. Memorial donations may be directed to the family and will be designated to a charity at a later date. More information can be found at the Isles Cares Funeral Home website. Elizabeth Kaufman passed away at the age of 88 on May 20th after a years-long journey with Alzheimer's disease. She was a resident of the Urbandale Stony Point Senior Living Center for her end-of-life care. Liz was born May 27th, 1940. She was a member of Walnut Hills United Methodist Church. She was a very accomplished seamstress and operated her own in-home arts and crafts business for more than 40 years. She was active in many service organizations and bridge groups and was an inspiration to so many by living her faith. She understood that death was not the final word. She's preceded in death by her parents and a sister, Carol Jean Kaufman. Private funeral arrangements and interment will be scheduled in her Illinois hometown at a later date. Archie Roden died on March 13th of 2025. A memorial service will be held on May 30th at Westminster Presbyterian Church. Visitation will begin at 10 and the service will follow at 11. A luncheon will be served after the service. Marilyn Agee passed away at the age of 86 on Saturday, May 9th, surrounded by love. You can follow a link at the Smart Cremation, obits.smartcremation.com, with her name in order to find more information. Larry K. Murky of Urbandale was born on September 14, 1942, in Ord, Nebraska, and passed away peacefully on May 8 at Kennybrook Village in Grimes. Family was the center of Larry's life. He was a devoted husband, father, papa, grandfather, brother, and friend who truly loved supporting those he cared about. Larry coached Little League Baseball for his son, Mark, and later coached softball for his daughters, Michelle and Megan. As his family grew, so did his dedication to cheering on his grandchildren. Whether it was softball, track, cross-country, volleyball, or wrestling, Larry proudly attended countless games and meets, often traveling out of town and wearing team shirts to show his support. He even traveled to Florida to watch his grandchildren compete in baseball and track. Larry is survived by his loving lot wife, Sandra, and many of his other family. Visitation will be held on Saturday, May 30th at 10 a.m. at Merle Hay Funeral Home Chapel on Merle Hay Road in Des Moines. Funeral services will follow at 11 a.m. with burial at Chapel Hill Cemetery. Larry lived a good life filled with love, family, and pride in the accomplishments of those closest to him. He will be deeply missed by all who knew him. Alice Holland of Ames passed away at the age of 90 on May 9th at Bethany Life in Story City. Memorial service will be held at 11 a.m. on Wednesday, June 3rd at St. John's by the Campus Episcopal Church with Reverend Tom Early officiating. A reception for family and friends will follow the service. Alice was born in Maquoketa to Rex and Thelma Harlington. She married Leslie Holland on September 14th, 1957 in Iowa City. Alice was preceded in death by her husband, Leslie, as well as her parents. She's survived by a number of children and grandchildren. In lieu of flowers, the family encourages memorials and donations be made in her name to St. John's by the Campus Episcopal Church or to Meals on Wheels. Family and friends can read a more detailed obituary and leave condolences online at the Adams Soderstrom Funeral Home website. Adams Funeral Home has been entrusted with the arrangements. And finally, Shirley A. Melliker of Des Moines passed away at the age of 91 at 3801 Grand in Des Moines. Shirley was born on February 2, 1935 in Seward, Nebraska, to Roy and Helen Dahl. Shirley attended the University of Iowa, where she shared her musical talents by playing piano on the radio during her college years. While at University of Iowa, she met and married Tad Melliker before returning to Des Moines to raise their family. Throughout her life, Shirley found joy in playing tennis, sitting in the sun, sewing, dancing, and working as an interior designer. She was a member of PEO, TTT, and modeled on the Mary Brubaker Show on KCCI. Shirley is survived by her children and grandchildren and two great-grandchildren. The family extends heartfelt thanks to the caring staff at 3801 Grand, where she resided. A service will be held at Central Presbyterian Church Chapel on Friday, May 29th at 10 a.m. In lieu of flowers, memorial gifts may be directed to Central Presbyterian Church, where Shirley was a devoted member for more than 70 years. And that concludes our obituary. Here's with more news is Mary Frances.
1: I'm going to scrape up the last little bit from the metro section. May storms made a dent in Iowa's drought. This is from Cooper Worth of the Des Moines Register. Drought conditions in Iowa improved during the week of May 17, following a round of storms and heavy rain. The U.S. Drought Monitor offers a state-by-state tracking of drought conditions nationwide. New maps and forecasts are released each Thursday. So what are the current drought conditions in Iowa? The latest Drought Monitor report, released Thursday, showed about 27% of Iowa experiencing some form of drought. That's a 3 percentage point improvement from May 14, when 30% of the state was experiencing drought conditions. The report reflects conditions as of 8 a.m. May 19, after storms brought up to 2 inches of rain to parts of central Iowa. Here's the breakdown of drought conditions in Iowa as of May 19. 75% of the state of Iowa is experiencing no drought conditions. 25% is experiencing abnormally dry. 2% experiencing moderate drought conditions. and 0.10% of Iowa is experiencing severe drought conditions. This map that you can't see, and it's not even in the story, it shows abnormally dry conditions across parts of western Iowa that extend east to Hancock County and northern Iowa. Parts of Lyon, Sioux, Plymouth, and Woodbury counties are experiencing moderate to severe drought conditions. Polk County is not experiencing any dry conditions. Des Moines recorded more than 2 inches of rain in May, with most falling during the week of May 17th, according to the National Weather Service. Current conditions are an improvement from a year ago, when 60% of the state was experiencing some form of drought, according to the Drought Monitor. About 76% of the United States is experiencing some level of drought. Some of the most intense drought conditions are in the Southeast, particularly in Georgia, South Carolina, Alabama, and Florida. The U.S. Drought Monitor offers a state-by-state tracking of drought conditions nationwide. New maps and forecasts are released every Thursday. The intensity levels range from abnormally dry, or D0, to exceptionally drought, or D4. Typically, with D0 conditions, corn can show drought stress. Pond levels start to decline under moderate drought conditions, and soybeans abort their pods, according to the Drought Monitor. The Drought Monitor also has a look-back chart that compares drought conditions from 3 months ago up to a year ago.
0: And that completes the Metro and Iowa section. Let's return to the interior of the front page section and pick up a little bit of national news provided by USA Today. First article here reads, shooting suspect killed near the White House. A gunman opened fire outside the White House during the evening of May 23 before the Secret Service fatally shot the suspect, the agency said. A bystander also was struck by gunfire, according to the Secret Service. No officers were injured. President Donald Trump was in the White House during the May 23 incident, but was unharmed. The shooting took place shortly after 6 p.m. near 17th Street and Pennsylvania Avenue near the White House complex on the west side. The gunman pulled a weapon from his bag and began firing, according to the Secret Service statement. Officers returned fire, hitting the gunman, who later was pronounced dead at the hospital. The Secret Service did not release the condition of the bystander. In a May 24 social media post, Trump thanked our great Secret Service and law enforcement for the swift and professional action. That's a quote from Mr. Trump's social media post. Authorities identified the suspected gunman as 21-year-old Nasir Best, according to an official familiar with the incident. Court records show that Best of Dundalk, Maryland, had a history of interactions with Secret Service outside the White House. He was charged in District of Columbia Superior Court with attempting to unlawfully enter 1699 State Place Northwest, one of the entry points to the White House complex, on July 10, 2025. Best said he was Jesus Christ and wanted to be arrested, according to the police affidavit. The Secret Service was familiar with Best, walking around the White House complex, inquiring how to gain access at various entry posts, the affidavit said. Best was involuntarily committed on June 26, 2025, by the Secret Service for allegedly obstructing vehicle entry to the White House complex at 15th Street and E Street. The shooting outside the White House on May 23rd sent reporters who were working nearby scrambling and prompted a multi-agency law enforcement response. FBI Director Kash Patel said his agency responded to the incident. Patel said FBI is on the scene and supporting Secret Service responding to shots fired near White House grounds. Patel said that on his social media post. What sounded like multiple gunshots could be heard in a video ABC News reporter Selena Wang posted of her taping at the White House. The noise sent Wang ducking for cover. She wrote that it sounded like dozens of gunshots, and we were told to sprint to the press briefing room where we are holding now, she said. CNN reporters on the scene also said they heard what appeared to be dozens of gunshots near the White House complex. Members of the press corps gathered on the North Lawn were rushed inside with reporters directed into the White House briefing room as Secret Service agents shouted, "Get down!" and warned of shots fired, according to CNN. Trump at the time was working in the White House on the Iran peace process, posting on social media from the Oval Office less than 2 hours before the shooting. The president announced a peace deal that had been largely negotiated, in his words, and details would be released shortly, noting in the 4:30 p.m. social media post that he had just been on a call in the Oval Office with regional leaders. Lawmakers praised the Secret Service, which had been involved in multiple shootings in recent weeks following the latest incident. Grateful for the Secret Service and the agents' decisive actions to protect President Trump and everyone at and around the White House this evening, Senate Majority Leader John Thune, a Republican of South Dakota, said on social media on May 23rd. Senator Rick Scott, a Republican of Florida, thanked what he called the heroic agents who acted quickly and decisively to neutralize the threat. The violence needs to stop and the chaos needs to end, he said. The latest shooting happened less than a month after a gunman stormed past security at the White House Correspondents Association dinner that Trump was attending and shot a Secret Service agent, according to federal prosecutors. The officer survived. The alleged gunman, Cole Thomas Allen, was charged with attempting to assassinate the president. A Secret Service officer shot a person on the National Mall on May 4, a confrontation that prompted a brief lockdown at the White House a few blocks away. A bystander also was struck by a bullet during that incident, which occurred when officers tried to approach a suspicious individual who appeared to have a gun. The individual began firing in the officer's direction, and they returned fire, according to the Secret Service. As he did after the White House Correspondents Association dinner shooting, Trump said the latest incident demonstrates the need for more secure facilities for the president. He has been building a White House ballroom that is slated to have extensive security features. Some Republican senators have raised concern about a $1 billion funding request for White House security tied to the ballroom, and lawmakers appear ready to strip the money from a budget bill. This event is 1 month removed from the White House Correspondents' Dinner shooting and goes to show how important it is for all future presidents to get what will be the most safe and secure space of its kind ever built in Washington, D.C., Trump wrote on social media. The national security of our country demands it, he says.
1: Okay, woman sues over denied land purchase. This is from USA Today. Civil rights groups have filed a federal discrimination lawsuit against a housing development, alleging the Arkansas-based organization denied a woman the chance to buy land because of her religion and her family's racial background. The complaint, filed in the U.S. District Court for the Eastern District of Arkansas, May 20th, was brought by the Legal Defense Fund, the Relman Colfax Law Firm, and Legal Aid of Arkansas on behalf of Michelle Walker, who is a woman of Jewish ancestry who is married to a black man and has biracial children. The suit states that Return to the Land, its Ozarks chapter, and five officers discriminated against Walker by, quote, refusing to sell her land on the basis of race and religion. The civil rights organizations described Return to the Land as a white nationalist organization, accusing the group of building small settlements that exclude anyone who isn't a white, Christian, heterosexual homebuyer. Pardon me. Its founders believe that white people are genetically superior to other races, advance the view that Jewish people are engaged in a plot to eliminate the white race, and advocate for segregated white communities for the purpose of creating a separate all-white nation state that will help avoid the white genocide, the lawsuit says. Attorneys for Walker allege that the organization's practices violate federal and state fair housing acts and several civil rights laws. The lawsuit seeks to halt those practices and obtain relief for the alleged violations. USA Today reached out to Return to the Land for comment, as well as an attorney who has represented some of the defendants in the past. The organization has not yet responded in court documents. Walker, who also identifies as white and Christian, is a real estate broker who lives in the St. Louis area and had applied to purchase land in Return to the Land's Arkansas community in 2025. The lawsuit says she learned the organization was selling land at an exceptionally low price and was interested in the investment potential of the land. Return to the Land's Arkansas community is located near Ravenden, That's about 150 miles northeast of Little Rock and just south of the Missouri-Arkansas border. During the application process, the lawsuit says, Walker was asked a series of questions about her ancestry, religion, and her family members' backgrounds. She said in the application she belongs to a Christian church. Her Jewish ancestry is on her mother's side, her husband is black, and their children are biracial. She was later interviewed by a member of the Return to the Land community who allegedly asked if she belonged to, quote, any other white nationalist organizations, the lawsuit says. Her application was denied, with the portal stating that she was, quote, not accepted as she was not an ideal fit, unquote. Quote, Ms. Walker was surprised to see the ancestry and religion questions on the application, which she understood as clearly violating federal and state fair housing law, prohibiting consideration of race or religion in a land sale decision, the lawsuit says. She nevertheless completed the application to purchase land with the hope and expectation the defendants understood the requirements of the law. One of Return to the Land's founders, Eric Orwell, that's O-R-W-O-L-L, who was named in the suit, told the New York Times in 2025 that the group would screen applicants to make sure they are white. He told the Times he believes the development will qualify for exemptions to the housing law for private or religious groups who give preference to their own members when offering housing. He said the current cultural and legal climate could lead to a more favorable outcome if the development faces legal challenges. Seeing someone who doesn't present as white might lead us to, among other things, not admit that person, Orwell said. The complaint also said, the organization allows only white people with European ancestry to buy land or live in the Arkansas community. According to their website, the organization describes itself as a private membership association for, quote, individuals and families with traditional views and common continental ancestry, unquote. In a statement on May 20, Walker's attorney, Reed Colfax, said Return to the Land's actions amount to, quote, blatant and brazen violations of longstanding federal and state fair housing laws, unquote. The complaint alleges Walker suffered economic damage and emotional distress after being denied the opportunity to purchase land and build a home. Pardon me. The Fair Housing Act, which became law in 1968, prohibits discrimination on the basis of race or color, religion, sex, national origin, familial status, or disability. And it applies to landlords, real estate companies, and other entities that provide housing. It was signed by President Lyndon B. Johnson just a week after Martin Luther King Jr.'s assassination. It sought to address segregation in housing that was deeply embedded in American life. Yet today, racial discrimination continues to be a problem, said the Department of Justice Civil Rights Division on its website. In 2024, private, nonprofit, fair housing organizations, and government agencies received over 32,000 discrimination complaints, according to a report by the National Fair Housing Alliance. Most complaints, over 54% of them, were related to disability, and the next largest complaint category was race at 15.58%. For decades, states have built upon the federal law to extend protection to other groups of people, like those in the LGBTQ community, veterans, seniors, and people using Section 8. In March, 15 states filed a lawsuit against the Trump administration over new guidelines issued to housing agencies nationwide, which the state said have weakened fair housing protections and made it harder to hold landlords accountable for discrimination. Jason Bailey, senior counsel at the legal defense

So here's the rundown of movies for today at noon on Monday. That's today. Enjoy Glory. The stars of that are Morgan Freeman, Matthew Broderick, and Denzel Washington. That was an Oscar winner, if I recall correctly. At 2 p.m., the 2014 WA drama Unbroken, about Louis Zamorini, an American Olympian who was ditched in the ocean during World War II and ended up captured by the Japanese. At 4 p.m., it's Hacksaw Ridge. This World War II film tells the story of the first conscientious objector to receive the Medal of Honor for his service during the Battle of Okinawa. Then again at 6 p.m., remember, your Des Moines Register will replay. And at 8 p.m., enjoy The Flags of Our Fathers. That's Clint Eastwood's movie about the Battle of Iwo Jima and the famous photograph that was taken of that day and the effects that event had on the lives of the people in that photograph. We'll round out Memorial Day at 10 p.m. with the American war drama, The 6-888. It's based on a true story. This film chronicles the 6-888 Central Postal Directory Battalion, the first and only all-black women's Army Corps unit that was sent overseas during World War II. And that does it for this segment. For the last 90 minutes, your readers have been me, Twyla Glenn, and Mary Frances. It was a treat to have Mary Frances Woo-hoo! Sitting in for us today. It's been our pleasure to read for you. Now we'll take a short break to allow our next readers to get into place.

0: Welcome back. Your new readers are Lisa Horsch and Jeff Cassett. We'll continue now with the articles from the Des Moines Register and USA Today. Here's Lisa with our first opinion piece.
1: Too many red flags. No endorsement in the GOP governor race, editorial board says after meeting with the candidates. The Republicans have held the governor's office in Iowa for all but 12 of the past 58 years, and they're looking for their standard bearer to extend that dominance. Of the five candidates on the ballot,

0: ballot for June 2nd's primary, the Register's editorial board declines to endorse any of them. The primary winner will face state auditor Rob Sand, who is unopposed in the Democratic primary. That isn't the result we expected when we began observing the campaign and inviting the candidates for interviews. The editorial board has offered endorsements in Republican primaries for decades and has often endorsed Republicans in general elections, too. In addressing Eddie Andrews, Randy Feenstra, Zach Lawn, Brad Sherman, and Adam Steen, we found a lot we liked about each candidate's ideas for Iowa, but in each case, at least one reservation was significant enough to stop us from landing on an even he's the best of a flawed field judgment. This isn't a result we reach lightly either. We write endorsements for the same reason we write policy-oriented editorials all year long, to deliver an argument for a course of action that readers can consider for themselves. Course of action is a key phrase. When discussing a problem in Iowa, we try to always put forth a specific prescription, not just a demand for leaders to fix it. For an election, voters who want to influence the outcome must select a single candidate, and that's the standard from which we approach an endorsement editorial, too. Our judgment today is that none of the Republican candidates has made a compelling case to lead Iowa. And now to explain, candidate by candidate, how we got there. Eddie Andrews. Andrews is a businessman and a three-term member of the Iowa House who represents Johnston and other portions of the Des Moines area's north side. He puts a lot of stock in being a listener, a trait he credits with helping him defeat a Democratic incumbent in 2020 and hold a seat in a Democratic-leaning area. He has been a persistent voice in advocating limits on eminent domain tied to carbon capture pipeline, and he advocates a sort of back-to-basics approach on K-12 education that he says would restore Iowa's historical strength in national rankings. He do it in part by taking elements that states such as Mississippi have implemented successfully that he says were modeled on practices that Iowa once had but has abandoned in the 21st century. Andrews has appeal as a coalition builder who could appreciate alternate views and admit when ideas weren't working. For instance, he said his mind isn't made up on how well privately managed healthcare is serving Iowa's Medicaid recipients and taxpayers. Andrews also dreams big and touts his idea to phase out property taxes completely in Iowa. He told us it will take some time, but he doesn't have to present, he doesn't have at present in corporate recent legislation, He told us it will take some time and that he doesn't have at present to incorporate recent legislative developments on taxes into a more specific plan of how that would work. Andrews also barely made it onto the ballot under Iowa's signature collections law, a system that both requires popular support for a candidacy and provides a simple test of a campaign's administrative ability. Passion can take a politician some distance, but we don't see the coherent strategy necessary for us to imagine Andrews as an effective governor. Randy Feenstra. Feenstra is in his third term in Congress after beating U.S. Representative Steve King in the Republican primary in 2020. He worked in business and local and state government before that. Despite that public history, he is the enigma of this contest. Rallies and forums are scarce on his campaign calendar as compared with smaller and controlled meetings. He has been absent from almost every significant multi-candidate debate and forum, and his campaign was the only one not to make himself available to the editorial board for an interview. His published platform and television ads traffic mostly in platitudes. The obvious inference from this is that Feenstra and his campaign team think that he's the favorite in the primary and that he has more to lose than gain by venturing into public more often. It doesn't really matter whether they're right about that politically. Feenstra is far below any minimum threshold of engagement that Iowans deserve from a potential chief executive. Candidates and elected officials have for many years now been able to solicit voters and speak to constituents without the aid of the news media. But prospective leaders who take Iowa voters seriously will not give up on basic civic participation just because they see it as politically risky. It's especially disappointing that Feenstra has ignored debates, a format that lets people compare ideas and composure side by side. It's a pattern for the congressman who declined to debate his Democratic general election opponent in 2022 and 2024, even though Republicans enjoy a huge voter registration advantage in his 4th congressional district. We could overlook all of that, though, if the evidence showed Feenstra had a compelling plan for Iowa. He doesn't. His tenure in Congress has been uninspiring, despite a recent victory on ethanol availability, and his governor campaign literature has more to say about supporting President Donald Trump's ideas than about engaging with the serious difficulties confronting Iowa. Zach Lahn. Lahn is a businessman and entrepreneur who is new to politics. He has the sharpest, most succinct frame for his ideas in the field, Iowa First. To Lahn, that means encouraging local land ownership, improving education opportunities, and restoring the health of the food, water, and land and people. The way he talks about water easily distinguishes him from his competitors. He accurately identifies Iowa's polluted water as a major obstacle to keeping young Iowans from leaving the state. He acknowledges that agriculture bears much responsibility for filthy water and that what we've been doing about it isn't working. This is miles ahead of what Iowa leaders have delivered. Mild investment in incentives and mitigation and fierce rejection of other approaches, including regulation. Lahn's deepest background is in education, and he has thorough ideas about allowing and encouraging more innovation, both in public school systems and in private settings. But he's expressed some discouragingly insular views. In one television ad, he says he has a plan for ending illegal immigration, but then lays out ideas to ban visa holders from taking jobs. He said there is a battle in the schools for the hearts and minds of children and blamed indoctrination from educators. In our interview, he sought to pin the blame for that more tightly on government mandates. Our young teachers are not coming out of our teaching colleges to indoctrinate kids, Lahn said. Lahn has also disparaged important public health tools such as vaccines. New seriousness about water would be welcome under a Governor Lahn, but too many of his other stances would take Iowa in the wrong direction. Brad Sherman. Sherman is an Eastern Iowa minister who served one term in the Iowa House. Unlike the other candidates, he declared his candidacy before two-term Governor Kim Reynolds announced that she would not seek re-election in 2026. Sherman's campaign is light on the nuts and bolts of delivering prosperity and protection for Iowans. His positions on many topics are driven by his Christian faith and constant reference to how America has swayed from the Founding Fathers' ideals. Improving Iowa's lagging ranking in education quality comes down to getting back to just common sense education, he told us. One reason Sherman challenges Reynolds, he said, was that he saw her as inadequate response to the satanic temples planned displays and events in the Iowa Capitol. Besides being wrong on the substance of how the First Amendment operates, Sherman assigns the episode wildly disproportionate importance. He lacks the broad vision to be an effective governor. And finally, Adam Steen. Steen is a businessman and entrepreneur who was recruited to helm the Iowa Department of Administrative Services, the DAS, from 2021 to 2025. During his tenure, DAS became known as the fixer inside government, state government, when things broke, he said. His time in state government included implementing Reynolds' government streamlining project, which reduced the number of state cabinet agencies by almost two-thirds amid myriad other changes. Some of his prominent supporters label Steen as the heir to Reynolds' legacy of competence and conservatism. He also emphasizes a commitment to thoroughly engaging stakeholders, something he says he's done with Iowa's troubling cancer rates by spending hours learning from experts. Quote, the doctors that I've talked to are not Republican and they're not going to vote for me. They're not going to donate to me, he said, but I don't care. I want to know what their perspective is. The editorial board was compelled by that attitude. The main problem, and it's a big one, is Steen's decision to paint the governor contest as, in his words, quote, a battle between good and evil, end quote. That necessarily means identifying some segment of Iowans, possibly a very large segment, as evil. And that's not what Iowa politics should be about. It contradicts what Steen says about listening to other viewpoints. It's not acceptable, and it can't be shrugged off. Like one of his opponents, Brad Sherman, Steen gives outsized importance to the state's response and his role in that response to a satanic temple display and event application for the Iowa Capitol. In his government job, Steen said, he revised rules for Capitol events and applied neutral criteria to judge new applications. In that role, he nixed a satanic temple event because he said it would be harmful to children. It's a decent illustration of why the good versus evil frame is concerning. Instead of seeing a religious group's proposal as merely different from the Christian faith to which he subscribes, Steen used the power of the government to deem it unacceptable. As governor, how would Steen protect the freedom of people with different beliefs or, say, different gender identities? Steen has the tools and experience to excel in a bigger role in politics, but he can't achieve that potential with such a dehumanizing outlook. This was written on behalf of the Register's editorial board by Lucas Grundmeier.
1: Two sides of the same funding coin. Iowa's 2026 property tax legislation sparked an important and overdue conversation across the state. How do communities continue funding essential services while reducing pressure on taxpayers? For transit leaders, the takeaway is not simply whether the final bill was good or bad for systems like DART, the Des Moines Area Regional Transit Authority. It's a growing public recognition of something we've known for years. Future transit funding cannot rely as heavily on property taxes, especially in a region like Greater Des Moines, which is approaching a million residents who expect essential services to grow with the population. We appreciated lawmakers recognizing that regional transit systems operate differently than most local governments by establishing a 3% cap for transit systems rather than the broader 2% limit applied elsewhere. That distinction acknowledges the limited local funding tools available to systems like DART, even as operating costs continue to rise. At the same time, the debate brought greater clarity to an uncomfortable truth. Regionalism is easier to champion when communities feel there is enough to go around. When budgets tighten and taxpayers feel stretched, thinking collectively instead of individually becomes harder. Conversations about shared responsibility can quickly turn into debates over fairness, value, and local priorities. That tension is real. But so is the reality that Central Iowa functions as one connected economy. Workers commute throughout the metro. Employers recruit regionally. Economic growth is shared. Increasingly, communities are finding that some challenges and opportunities are larger than any one city or organization alone. Regional transit is an essential service within that economy. Last year, DART provided 3.75 million rides across Iowa, connecting people to jobs, health care, education, and business throughout the metro. 9 out of 10 trips directly support economic activity. For many riders, transit is not a convenience. It's their only reliable way to get to work or meet daily needs. And investing in this system means that jobs we depend on are filled and more money is spent locally. DART has a responsibility to continue evolving alongside the communities we serve. The responsibility includes continuously adapting how we operate and pursuing funding beyond local property taxes. It's also why our Board of Commissioners has made securing alternative forms of local revenue that can replace or reduce long-term reliance on property taxes one of the organization's top priorities. As part of our evolution, DART has redesigned its transit network through Reimagine DART, a statewide, community-driven effort focused on sustainability while preserving access to essential services. Beginning in June, DART will move to a simplified network centered around 10 main bus routes with increased frequency all week along the busiest corridors and 3 on-demand zones covering suburban areas. The redesigned network will operate with roughly 10% fewer service hours and avoid a property tax increase in the coming fiscal year. DART is also pursuing outside funding opportunities that reduce reliance on local taxpayers. Earlier this year, DART secured a $20 million federal grant toward a new operations and maintenance facility that will support more efficient and effective operations. No single piece of legislation will solve the long-term challenge of funding essential regional services, but this year's debate and outcome created greater clarity. Clarity that taxpayers expect governments and public agencies to evolve. Clarity that yesterday's funding models will not fully meet tomorrow's needs. And clarity that regions like Greater Des Moines will be strongest when we choose collaboration. That work is not always easy, especially when resources are constrained. But the two sides of this funding coin are undeniable. Residents want relief from growing tax pressure while still expecting strong regional services that support economic growth and quality of life. The challenge for growing regions will be finding ways to achieve both together.
0: And now we'll take a look at sports. Sports on TV for today, Monday, May 25th. I will read these times in our local Central Standard Time, or I guess it's Central Daylight Time that we're currently on. Anyway, for college baseball, at 11 a.m. on ESPN2, we have the NCAA Selection Special. In women's college golf, at 4:30 p.m. on the Golf Network channel, women's individual national championship in Carlsbad, California. In men's college lacrosse, at noon on ESPN, the NCAA tournament championship, Princeton versus Notre Dame in Charlottesville, Virginia. In hockey, at 9:20 a.m. this morning, NHLN IIHF, the world championships, group A, United States versus Hungary in Zurich, Switzerland. And then at 9:20, also on NHLN, the IIHF World Championships Group B, Italy versus Slovenia in Zurich, and also Freiburg, Switzerland. At 7 p.m. on TNT True TV, the NHL playoffs, Eastern Conference Finals, it's Carolina versus Montreal at Montreal in Game 3. At 8 p.m. on NHLN, CHL playoffs, the Memorial Cup, Everett versus Kitchener in Kelowna, British Columbia, Canada. In MLB baseball, at 2:40 p.m. on ESPN, New York Yankees at Kansas City. At 5:40 p.m., ESPN Unlimited, Philadelphia, at San Diego. At 6:05 p.m. on Peacock, Houston, at Texas. And at 6:07 p.m. on MLBN, Miami at Toronto, or at 8 p.m., Colorado, at the L.A. Dodgers. At 8:40 p.m. on MLBN, Seattle at Athletics or Colorado at the LA Dodgers. For NBA basketball, at 7 p.m. on ESPN, playoffs, the Eastern Conference Finals, New York at Cleveland, Game 4. In pickleball, at 11 a.m. on the Tennis Network, MLP Super Monday, Dallas. In tennis, at 4 a.m. on the Tennis TNT True TV, French Open, ATP WTA first round in Paris. At 1 p.m. on TNT and True TV, French Open, the ATP WTA first round in Paris. And finally, for the WNBA basketball at 7 p.m. on Peacock, Portland at New York.
1: Time now for Dear Abby. Man who abandoned family reappears after 16 years. Dear Abby, I was married for 39 years to Morris, an alcoholic and a spendthrift. In 2010, he announced he was having an affair with his boss, and the next day he moved in with and eventually married her. I was left filled with anger and resentment, and so were my two grown boys. Eventually, we realized what a toxic environment it had been and accepted hearing from him only twice a year or so. Well, a few months ago, Morris' wife died, and he had been wanting to be friends and a family again. He has no friends, and he has been retired for more than 10 years. None of us wants to be that involved again, though he has been in AA for 10 years. But my older son, Justin, has begrudgingly become the recipient of his father's multiple daily texts and emails. Morris is lonely and depressed. We have told him to go to counseling, volunteer, take classes, and so forth, and Justin and I have tried to set limits. Justin just got married, and he wants to share the burdens of their dad, but my younger son hasn't communicated much with Morris. Justin's wife doesn't want Morris to disrupt their lives. Unfortunately, Morris now wants to move closer to them. This whole mess is causing a rift between the boys. Any suggestions on how we can handle all this situation? Signed, Weary in Florida. Abby replies, Dear Weary, tell your sons they're not responsible for Morris, who deserted you all for greener pastures. You and your sons are not responsible for causing the depression Morris is now experiencing. If he needs emotional support, he can get it at the nearest AA meeting. Please do not allow him to disrupt your lives any further than he has already. Unless your recently married son disengages with Morris, it could create serious disruption in his marriage. Second letter, Dear Abby, my daughter has successfully divorced her husband on paper. However, he's still living at her house. They have two beautiful children together, and he has two from a prior marriage who stay with them three nights a week. She feels bad that he doesn't have a place to go. He wants to buy a house, but he spends all his money. We offered a down payment, but our daughter will not allow it. How can we encourage her to set a deadline for the ex to move out? Signed, Helping Them Move On. Dear Helping, Abby replies, I have a thought. If you want him out of your daughter's house, invite him to stay with you until he gets settled. And while you're at it, encourage your daughter to discuss the living arrangements currently in place with her attorney in case she may be incurring any financial liabilities by having him continue to live under her roof. A final thought, dear readers, along with the millions of Americans who are observing this Memorial Day, I'm adding my prayer of thanks for those courageous men and women who have sacrificed their lives in service of our country. May they rest in peace. Love, Abby. That brings us to the end of the Des Moines Register for today, Memorial Day, May 25th, 2026. I'm Jeff Cassett. My partner at the microphone has been Lisa Horsch. Earlier, you heard from Twyla Glenn and Mary Frances Evans. 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

0: Welcome to the reading of the Quad City Times for today, Memorial Day, May 25th, 2026. All material heard on IRIS is intended solely for the use of people with print disabilities. Your readers today are Lisa Horsch and Jeff Cassett, and here's Lisa with our first story.
1: The Augustana College Commencement. Augustana will never leave you. Vikings and Bengals quarterback Ken Anderson finally walks the stage. This is written by Thomas Geyer. Cincinnati Bengals quarterback legend Ken Anderson finally got to attend an Augustana graduation ceremony on Saturday. While he received his degree from Augustana more than 50 years ago, he never got to walk the stage. On Saturday, he did. It wasn't just that he gave this year's commencement speech before 514 class of 2026 graduates at Vibrant Arena at the Mark in Moline. This time, Anderson also got to walk on the stage in a fashion as he received an honorary doctorate of humanities. He said, in the fall quarter of my senior year, I dropped out of school to do my basic training for the National Guard. He told this to a crowd of graduates and thousands of their supporters who filled the entire lower bowl and parts of the upper bowl of the arena. During his first off season from the Bengals, he had military training in Fort Polk, Louisiana. During his second off season, he returned to Augustana and finished his degree, but still couldn't walk the stage because he was due at a mandatory Bengals minicamp. But on Saturday, Anderson, Augustana's first academic All-American, finally made it onto the stage. His message to the graduates, you may leave Augustana. Augustana will never leave you. Augustana is not just where I went to college, Anderson said. It's where I learned how to work hard, how to lead, how to deal with adversity, and how to handle success. As they move on to their careers and new places, Anderson told them to remember that character outlasts achievement. You will be remembered for whether you were fair, whether you were honest, showed humility in success and grace in failure, he said. Augustana didn't just prepare me for a career, he added. It helped shape my values. It emphasized service, integrity, and responsibility to others. Anderson said, true and effective leadership is service. Leadership is not about being in charge. It's about being accountable to yourself and to others. On the flip side of success, he said, failure is not a dead end. Failure is feedback. Anderson said that every setback has taught him something about preparation and resiliency. In the first game of the 1981 NFL season, he said he threw three interceptions in the first quarter and was benched. After doing a lot of soul searching, he told the coaches he wanted to start. That year, the Bengals, with Anderson at quarterback, made it to the Super Bowl against the San Francisco 49ers. He also was named NFL MVP that season. Anderson said, adding that every success he had was built on family members, friends, and teammates. No one succeeds alone. Remember, the professors who challenge you, your friends who walked alongside of you, he said, mentor someone, reach back and find the person who reminds you of yourself at that time, uncertain, hopeful, and full of potential. In 2014, Anderson and his wife began the Kenny Anderson Alliance, Community for Adults with Disabilities. Anderson did this as he was concerned about the lack of options for his nephew, Drew, who is severely autistic. The mission has always been to help those adults with disabilities to develop and sustain lifelong relationships, be independent, and gain self-esteem while contributing to their communities. The organization helps up to 300 adults a month. Before the ceremony, Anderson spoke with Quad Cities Media. In playing for the Bengals, Anderson got to be coached by Hall of Famers Paul Brown, Bill Walsh, and Forrest Gregg. I always tell people Cincinnati was the perfect spot for me, he said. The stability of Paul Brown, the innovation of Bill Walsh, they molded me into what they needed me to be. If I had been drafted by somebody less patient, I'd have been cut at training camp and I would have been back in school by the fall. Bill Walsh's West Coast offense began in Cincinnati under the 8th Street Viaduct, where the practice facility was located with Anderson at quarterback. It was using the whole field, vertically and horizontally, he said. Walsh timed up the depth of the quarterback drops with the routes of the receivers. You had your progression to go through, first, second, third, reads, and an outlet. We weren't going to throw interceptions, and we weren't going to have sacks. Everything was timing and precision. A big fan of Hungry Hobo sandwiches, Anderson said, if NIL had been around in his day, I'd have had all the Hungry Hobo sandwiches I could eat. It was a different era of pay in the NFL in those days, too, he said. The highest pay I got one year was $350,000, he said. I played 16 years, and if you add them all together, it still wouldn't total $1 million. His off-season jobs included the Army Reserve and real estate. He also got a law degree and opened a beer distributorship. Anderson said the NFL had never entered his mind when he arrived at Augustana from Batavia, Illinois. But, he said, Augustana has stayed with him throughout the twists and turns of his life. Anderson said, you may leave Augustana, but Augustana will never leave you.
0: An article from Davenport Parks. Have feedback on parks this summer? Park ambassadors want to hear from you. Davenport Park goers may see three men in high-vis button-ups setting up a game of pickleball, picking up litter, or waving hello. They are Davenport's Parks Ambassadors, AmeriCorps-funded positions that visit Davenport's parks, trails, and public spaces this summer to engage park goers with activities, answer questions, and check on any maintenance or safety issues that need attention. Mayor Loeb, Meyer Loeb, Jacob Rod, and Mitchell Howard started their work in October and will ramp up their presence in Davenport Parks this summer. We're like a friendly face in the park, Loeb said. We greet people, make them feel welcome. We're there for any feedback that they have. We're also there to give information so that people know about activities and programming that's available in the parks. And pretty soon, we're going to start holding our own activities and programming. Opening up his backpack on Credit Island on Thursday, Howard pulled out a pickleball set and a chess set that he carries around with him to set up impromptu games. They also take with them in a park's ambassador car soccer balls, cones for capture the flag, and other activities they can set up in a park for people to use. The ambassadors are also checking parks for any maintenance issues like broken equipment, downed trees, or damaged signage, for example. We're like a second set of eyes for the city, Howard said. In February, a storm blew through and downed some trees on Credit Island, Howard said. While on their routine checks, the park's ambassadors found the trees, reported them, and they were removed. Some of the feedback they've gotten from park goers, Reed said, have been a desire for clearer trail signage, restroom maintenance, and doggy bags. People give positive feedback, too, about the number and variety of parks, and especially the connection of the Duck Creek Trail System. Park users can identify parks ambassadors by their AmeriCorps badges and high-visibility vests or shirts. The three ambassadors come from different backgrounds. Loeb studied urban planning at Iowa State University. Howard graduated from Central DeWitt and wants to become a teacher. Rod is pursuing a clinical mental health counseling master's program at Western Illinois University. The hope is that the ambassador program shows the parks are being paid attention to by the city, Loeb said. They're introducing park activation and with activities, programming, getting people in the parks, and using that opportunity to share information about other things they'd be able to do in the parks. We've found there's a lot of people that aren't aware of all the services and activities, courts, and groups that meet in the parks, so we want to get people engaged with what's already there, but also to create some new opportunities. Davenport Park maintenance was a common topic for candidates running for city elected office this past fall. Candidates said they favored putting resources toward maintaining parks rather than new parks, especially once Main Street Landing, a new 10-acre riverfront park, is completed. A city commissioned report in 2022 found Davenport was maintaining more parkland with less funding than similarly sized cities. Davenport Parks and Recreation operates and maintains more than 3,600 acres of parks and 25 miles of recreational trails. This program is about being proactive, responsive, and creating positive experiences for everyone who uses our parks, Davenport Parks and Recreation Director Chad Dyson said.
1: Unity Pride Parade canceled. Organizers planning its return in 2027. This is written by Thomas Geyer. Quad City Pride Incorporated has announced that this year's Quad City Unity Pride Parade, scheduled for June 6th, has been canceled. The organization made the announcement Friday on its Facebook page. The 2026 Quad Cities Pride Festival will still be held June 5th and 6th at Rock Island's Schweibert Park. According to the organization's post, after evaluating sponsor engagement, participation levels, and increasing costs associated with hosting a large-scale, multi-jurisdictional event, the organization determined it would not be feasible to hold the parade this year. The decision was not made lightly, the organization said in its post, as the annual Unity Pride Parade is important to us, and we know it is important to many across the region. The organization said it will be reaching out to the paid registrants to see if they want a refund or to have their paid fee rolled over to 2027. Planning will begin for the 2027 Unity Pride Parade soon.
0: In the Start the Week Off Right column, Christina Bogdanos says Mediterranean Diet Month, simple swaps. May is Mediterranean Diet Month, so let's explore why this eating pattern stands out along with some meal makeover tips for everyday inspiration. The Mediterranean diet offers a practical, flexible approach to eating that supports long-term health without strict rules or restrictions. Instead of eliminating food groups, it emphasizes balance, variety, and enjoyment. This eating pattern has been widely studied and is linked to improved heart health, better blood sugar control, reduced inflammation, and overall reduced risk of chronic disease. It can also be adapted to fit different cultures, preferences, and budgets, making it a realistic option for many. Giving meals and snacks a Mediterranean makeover is a simple way to start. Begin by shifting the plate to include more plant-based foods like vegetables, fruits, beans, and whole grains. Swap refined grains for whole grain options such as brown rice, quinoa, or whole wheat bread to boost fiber and support lasting energy. Next, rethink fat and protein choices. Use olive oil instead of butter or margarine for cooking and dressings, and include fish like salmon or tuna a couple times per week for heart-healthy fats. Replace some red or processed meats with beans, lentils, or other plant-based proteins. Snacks can follow the same approach. Choose options like yogurt with fruit, a handful of nuts, or whole grain crackers with hummus to provide a balance of protein, fiber, and healthy fats that help you keep satisfied between meals. Flavor is another key part of the Mediterranean style. Instead of relying on salt, use herbs, spices, garlic, and lemon to enhance taste. Meals are meant to be enjoyed and often shared with others, encouraging a more mindful and connected eating experience. A Mediterranean meal makeover does not require a complete diet overhaul. Small, consistent changes like cooking with olive oil, adding an extra serving of vegetables, or choosing the whole grains can add up over time. Moving forward, focus on simple, realistic swaps that fit into daily routines and build from there. Looking for recipes? Check your local library for cookbooks inspired by cultural cuisines around the Mediterranean Sea, including Spain, Greece, Italy, Morocco, and Lebanon.
1: A time to honor and mourn. This is Memorial Day by the numbers. The holiday history, Memorial Day is a day of remembrance for those who died in service to their country. The holiday was officially proclaimed in 1868 to honor Union and Confederate soldiers and was expanded after World War I to honor those who died in all wars. Today, Memorial Day honors over 1 million men and women who have died in military service since the Civil War. And just a recap of our major wars, veterans who served by a decade. This is a bar graph that I'm describing here. So starting with 1860, we had in the Civil War that lasted from 1861 to 1865, 500,000 plus veterans. And in World War I, from 1917 to 1918, we had 4.7 million serving with 116,519 died. Then World War II, of course, we had the biggest amount of veterans serving. 16.1 million served with 405,399 who died. And then our next one, number four, would be in the Vietnam era, lasting from 1964 to 75, we had 8.7 million serving with 90,290 dying. How to display the flag on Memorial Day. The flag should be flown at half staff from sunrise until noon and then raised briskly to the top of the staff until sunset in honor of the nation's battle heroes. Why half staff? The American flag flies at half staff when the country or state is in mourning. In most cases, it's marked by one of three observances, Memorial Day or another national day of remembrance, a national tragedy, or the death of a government official, military member, or emergency first responder. Why Monday? On June 28, 1968, Congress passed the Uniform Monday Holiday Act, which moved four holidays, including Memorial Day, to a specified Monday to create a convenient three-day weekend. The change moved Memorial Day from its traditional May 30th date to the last Monday in May. The law took effect at the federal level in 1971. And finally, a national moment of remembrance, 1 minute, the amount of time to observe a moment of silence to remember and reflect on the sacrifices made by so many to provide freedom for all. At 3 p.m., the local time set by President Bill Clinton was set to observe the national moment of remembrance.
0: Continuing with the Memorial Day special, let's take a quiz. We pause on Memorial Day to remember those who paid the ultimate price for our freedom. Yet, many folks are surprised to discover thousands of service members died in conflicts that weren't actually wars. How much do you know about the country's undeclared wars? Find out in this short, informative quiz. You ready? It's multiple choice. Here we go. What makes military combat an actual war? A, an executive order. B, a vote of Congress. C, a popular referendum. D, a petition drive. The answer is B, a vote of Congress. While the U.S. Constitution names the president commander-in-chief of the military, Article 1, Section 8 specifies that only Congress can declare war. The 1973 War Powers Resolution authorizes the president to use military force for a limited time. Question 2. The first undeclared war came in our nation's earliest days. Which rival nation did it involve? A. Great Britain. B. Germany. C. France. D. Russia. Answer C, France. The quasi-war took place between 1798 and 1800. France tipped the scales in our favor during the Revolutionary War by sending its fleet and lending us a lot of money. Spats after the French Revolution led to fighting on the high seas between the two former friends, with several hundred casualties on both sides. Number 3. The Marines hymn famously recalls the shores of Tripoli. What undeclared war does that line reference? A. The Gold Coast Incursion. B. Nicaraguan deployment, C, the Indonesian War, D, the Barbary Pirates War. The answer is D, the Barbary Pirates War. In the early 19th century, pirates from the Barbary states, that's parts of modern Libya, Algeria, Tunis, and Morocco, seized American Navy ships and took the sailors hostage, holding them in exchange for an astronomically high ransom. Washington told the Navy, go get them. Several dozen Americans died in the fighting. Question number four. America's deadliest war was actually an undeclared conflict. What was it? A, the Revolutionary War, B, the Civil War, C, World War II, D, the Vietnam War. Answer, B, the Civil War. That's right, our nation's bloodiest conflict wasn't a declared war. Officially, war can only be declared by one country against another. The Union didn't recognize the Confederacy as a sovereign nation, so Congress instead declared a state of rebellion within the seceded states. Federal documents referred to it as the War of the Rebellion. Number five, the longest war in American history was undeclared. What was it? A, the Seminole War, B, the Choctaw War, C, the Apache War, and D, the Arapaho War. Answer is C, the Apache War. The United States expanded westward in the 1800s, but the Apache tribe said, not on our land. So, if fought, the fighting was The fighting was so prolonged, there was rarely a 90-day stretch of peace through the 37-year era. The Apaches even fought the Confederates during the Civil War. Violence tapered off after 1886, but there were sporadic battles as late as 1924.
1: And in the world of science, we have an article titled Prehistoric Dental Care. Study Neanderthal tooth shows earliest known cavity surgery. About 59,000 years ago, a Neanderthal suffered from an awful toothache caused by a deep cavity in one of the molars on the lower jaw. That tooth was discovered in the Siberian cave bearing signs of dental surgery, apparently performed with a small stone tool to remove decay and relieve pain. Researchers said the tooth showed Neanderthals were capable of performing such complex dental procedures tens of thousands of years before our own species did so. More evidence of the cognitive abilities and technical skills of these extinct close cousins of Homo sapiens. The tooth was unearthed in Russia in a cave, the site of a rich assemblage of Neanderthal fossils on the left bank of the Charish River in the foothills of the Altai Mountains in southern Siberia. At the center of the molar is a deep hole reaching into the pulp chamber where the nerve endings and blood vessels were located. Telltale marks on the tooth and the shape of the hole indicate this was deliberate modification and not accidental damage, the researcher said, while evidence of routine wear indicated this individual lived for a considerable period of time using this tooth post-surgery. Experiments performed on three modern human teeth showed that a hole of this shape, bearing the same patterns of microscopic grooves, could be created by drilling into the molar with a stone tool similar to ones found in the cave, the researcher said. The tooth represents the earliest known example of invasive dental surgery, according to archaeologist Kinesia Kolobova of the Institute of Archaeology and Ethnography of the Siberian branch of the Russian Academy of Sciences, senior author of the study, published this month in the journal PLOS-1. Previously, the oldest evidence of dental surgery was a Homo sapiens tooth found in Italy, dating to about 14,000 years ago, with a cavity that was scraped and cleaned with a stone tool. Kolobova said, this is important because it proves Neanderthals possessed sophisticated cognitive abilities, including planning, precise motor skills, deliberate medical strategy, challenging the outdated view that such complex behavior was exclusive to modern humans. The procedure required diagnosing the source of pain, understanding that removing decaying material could bring relief, deliberately selecting an appropriate stone tool for executing precise drilling with controlled finger movements. The molars showed that the Neanderthal who underwent the dental procedure was an adult, though the researchers do not know the individual's gender. This is consistent with modern understanding of the treatment of deep carious lesions, said anthropologist and study lead author Alyssa Zubova of the Peter the Great Museum of Anthropology and Ethnography in St. Petersburg, Russia. There is also evidence that Neanderthals, including the individual whose molar this was, used toothpicks to remove food from their teeth. Neanderthals, more robustly built than Homo sapiens and with larger brows, were intelligent, with evidence that they created art and used complex group hunting methods, symbolic objects, and spoken language. They disappeared about 40,000 years ago. Most people today carry a small amount of their DNA due to ancient interbreeding between Neanderthals and Homo sapiens. Neanderthals occupied this cave in Russia between 59,000 and 49,000 years ago. It served as a base camp for butchering and eating bison and horse meat, and as a living space where domestic life unfolded, including raising children, as shown by baby teeth found there. Study co-author Lydia Zoltkina, a traceologist at the Institute of Archaeology and Ethnography, noted this surgery would have been painful to endure. She said, "It seems to me that this is also evidence of astonishing willpower. Do you know many people who would perform such an operation without anesthesia or special equipment, or those who could endure it themselves? Every time I think about this, I'm filled with admiration." The molar's hole covered almost the entire chewing surface of the tooth. Kolobova said the experimental replication showed that a rotating or hand-drilling motion with a small stone tool would have been the most effective technique. Zoltkina performed these experiments using a small tool made of jasper, a type of quartz. Similar jasper tools were found in the cave dating to the Neanderthal occupation. Zoltkina said, though no evidence was found, we also hypothesized that the resulting cavity might even have been filled with a substance such as wax.
0: Okay, we have time for one more quiz question about the undeclared wars. This is number 6. A declared war can sometimes lead to subsequent undeclared combat. That was the case after which war? A, the War of 1812. B, the Mexican War. C, the Spanish-American War. Or D, World War II. The answer is C. The 1898 Spanish-American War was called a splendid little war because, in a conflict lasting only 3 months, 2 weeks, and 4 days, the United States captured Cuba, Puerto Rico, and the Philippines. Many Filipinos wanted self-government. Washington disagreed and sent 126,000 troops there. A particularly savage war ensued. 3 years later, more than 4,200 Americans

0: Dan Dawson of Council Bluffs. He is the chair of the Iowa Senate Ways and Means Committee. He represents Senate District 10, which consists mostly of Council Bluffs and Carter Lake. Property tax reform was a central issue to this year's Iowa legislative session. And in the legislature, we promised to work on reform and deliver real relief for Iowa families. A certain apartment developer and current congressional candidate has written a pair of register guest essays and in other mediums opposing those efforts. Many of my Senate colleagues and I find Joe Mitchell's comments to be misleading, glossing over some key historical context and other relevant facts, while also displaying his own self-interest and lack of vision for real reform. In 2013, the legislature, under split party control, passed into law a substantial tax benefit where the taxable value of multi-residential properties and manufactured home parks received a 46% cut in their property taxable values. The entities lobbying for this benefit promised the legislature that such property tax relief would translate into lower rents for Iowans. Who are those advocates, you ask? They are effectively the predecessor to the Iowa Real Estate Developers Association, founded by Mitchell. Unfortunately, according to the U.S. Census Bureau, over the same period, while corporations received this hefty benefit, the median rent rates in Iowa still increased 36%. Whatever the intentions of that 2013 legislation were, the result was a tax environment where it's better to own a property than to rent, to own a property to rent than a property of your own for your own family. As a conservative Republican and someone who owns a rental property, I cannot condone a tax system where I have a better tax advantage to own a rental property than to own a family home. Furthermore, this out-of-balance tax environment is one of the contributing factors to out-of-state capital flooding into Iowa and running up the prices on properties. Mitchell seems to lack any real policy goals other than ensuring multiple residential properties keep the same tax rate as a family home while still raising rents on Iowans, eroding the local town tax base, and further incentivizing the depopulation of rural Iowa. Add in housing tax credits and tax increment financing, and the Iowa taxpayers' loss has been Mitchell's gain. Additionally, in choosing to continually engage in these editorials and interviews, he exposes his real concern with reform, that more people will actually be able to afford owning a home in our great state, affecting his own paychecks. Luckily, the Iowa governor and the legislature, in a bipartisan effort, decided to tackle these broken systems and bring them back into balance with a $4 billion overall relief package and give every family-owned home an additional 10% taxable value discount. We chose families, not corporations, to have the best housing tax environment in our state. Not only that, but the House, Senate, and the governor have passed legislation this year to push Iowa further down the path of eliminating Iowa's income tax. Mitchell did have his chance to support real reforms in the Iowa legislature as a member of the Iowa House. Instead, he advocated for using taxpayer dollars to bring in people from Puerto Rico to take Iowa jobs. Since losing his Republican primary, he worked for the United States Department of Housing and Urban Development while apparently simultaneously developing apartment buildings in Iowa. This arrangement would seem to make Nancy Pelosi's stock trading look ethical. Ronald Reagan coined the 11th commandment, "Thou shalt not attack a fellow Republican." In Mitchell's case, he appears to share traits much closer to Hunter Biden than the Gipper.
1: As Lisa mentioned, Week in Cartoons is a feature of the opinion page today. We'll do our best to describe them to you. The first shows a data center, and the doorways into the data center have a paper nailed to it, calling it or headed the AI encyclical, and walking away is Pope Leo with a hammer in his hand. The second cartoon shows characters Xi Jinping and Donald Trump, and Ping says, "We should be partners, not rivals." And in contrast, below, it shows a donkey and an elephant scowling at each other, saying, "No way."

0: not happening. There's a cartoon here of a smashed, flattened character labeled Massey, who's holding a sign that says Resist Trump. He's smashed and flattened on the foot of an enormous elephant. And Capitalism is the title of another cartoon that shows a top-headed, coat-tailed, cane-holding man, kind of like the Monopoly rich guy, who is standing on a cliff surrounded by piles of money, and he's waving across a large gap to the other cliff, which is full of regular people. On the final week in cartoons, there are two figures called Hero and Zeros. The Hero shows a first responder in a cap and glasses and the regular body armor and weaponry and communications tools that a responder would have, and he's wearing a name tag called Officer Abdullah. And in the second space, there is a wrecked vehicle, the doors open, and debris lying around with police tape saying, "Police line, do not cross." And that one's labeled Zeros. Lisa?
1: And finally, in a drawn-out debate, political cartoonists from around the country react to gas prices and inflation. So the first one shows a gas market price sign as a little car drives by. And, of course, the driver's eyes are huge as he looks up at that price. There's no actual numbers listed. It's just, you know, they're bad looking at his face. The second one is an outline of President Trump with like where his eyebrows would be. It's a line graph of inflation coming down and then sharply going back up. And I suppose where his mustache or mouth would be, there's another line graph of labeled polls, and it goes up and then sharply down. And another article, or excuse me, a cartoon written by Michael Pramirez, it's a gas pump. And it's labeled, it's got the, you know, the four choices we typically have, unleaded, the plus, and the super, with prices in the $4 to $5 range. And then for the prices, it says millions of lives. And the last one is nuclear, Iran, enriched uranium, 90% as a choice. Then we have for food prices, grocery prices, we have Donald Trump standing here. He is holding like a tub of butter with this picture on it. And behind him is a bunch of groceries, a bag of groceries with some bread sticking out of it and some cartons and some fruit and vegetables. Everything has his signature all over it. And he is saying, "Why pay $4 or more for butter when you can own my autographed $400 gold-plated margarine? Order today and spread the luxury. Trump groceries." And then there's a little asterisk, and the asterisk says, "Pre-order does not guarantee delivery." And finally, we have COVID 2020, safety over economics. You can't be too careful. And it shows a person wearing a gas mask and then all kinds of protective devices, including pillows wrapped around their middle and gloves and a bunch of nonsense all over this person to protect them from COVID. And then it says Iran, 2026, economics over safety. And instead of you can't be too careful, it's nuke use was probably never too likely. And this is just a person holding a newspaper that's from the Tehran Times. And the headline says Death to America.
0: Moving on to sports, an abbreviated sports page as well today. I can tell you that, unfortunately, the Twins beat the Red Sox again yesterday. But here's the schedule for Monday's games, today's games. We have Tampa Bay at Baltimore. That's at 12:35 p.m. today. Minnesota at the Chicago White Sox this afternoon at 1:10. The Yankees at Kansas City at 2:40. Houston, that's they're at Texas at 6:05. And at 8:40 tonight, Seattle at the Athletics. The National League, Chicago Cubs at the Pittsburgh. That's at 12:35 this afternoon. St. Louis at Milwaukee at 1:10 this afternoon. Cincinnati at the New York Mets at 3:10. Arizona at San Francisco at 4:05. Philadelphia at San Diego at 5:40. And Colorado at the L.A. Dodgers, that's at 8:10 tonight our time. Interleague play, Washington is at Cleveland, and Miami is at Toronto. That's at 6:07 p.m. tonight.
1: And in MLB news, Angel fans, sell the team. Franchise has made playoffs once since 2009. Los Angeles Angels fans are making it clear they want the owner, Art Moreno, to sell the team. Buoyed by the operators of various Instagram accounts such as Angels Boycott and Angels Central, fans have held organized protests at Angels Stadium recently. The protests culminated with Sunday's game against the Texas Rangers in a matchup that was aired nationally on Peacock from Anaheim, California. On Friday, Angels fans were asked to wear all black and be vocal. On Saturday, more than 100 fans gathered at the main entrance to the stadium before the Angels-Rangers game to protest Moreno's ownership. That followed a protest on Thursday among fans seated in an otherwise empty upper deck who drew attention to their cause by following the new shirtless tarps off trend. Chants of sell the team and vulgar expressions directed toward Moreno have been heard throughout the stadium. Angels fans have many issues with the team, but they boil down to performance. The Angels have not had a winning record since 2015. That record was 85-77, and they are on their sixth manager, Kurt Suzuki, since Mike Scioscia departed after the 2018 season. The Angels Central page said this about the campaign. The chants will continue all season long because this is no longer just about wins and losses. It's about accountability, leadership, and the future of the franchise. We are not rooting for wins anymore. We are rooting for change. For the first time in a long time, Angels fans are united behind one common goal, change in ownership. And the frustration is directed at the person that is responsible for holding this organization hostage, Art Moreno. A perennial contender in the first decade of the 2000s, the Angels have made the playoffs just once since 2009, being swept in three games in 2014 by the Kansas City Royals in the American League Division Series. Those are the only three playoff games in the career of Mike Trout, a three-time American League MVP. Aaron Judge hit a game-ending two-run homer with no outs in the ninth inning, lifting the New York Yankees to a 2-0 victory over the visiting Tampa Bays on Sunday. Sorry, that was a change in topic here called walking it off. It was Judge's fourth career walk-off homer for the Yankees, who beat Tampa Bay for the first time in five tries this season. And finally, feeling grand, Heriberto Hernandez hit a walk-off grand slam Sunday afternoon for the Miami Marlins, who completed a three-game sweep of the New York Mets with a 4-0 victory. The Marlins earned their first sweep since they opened the season by winning three straight against the Colorado Rockies.
0: Turning now to international news, war in the Middle East. Trump in no hurry for deal with Iran. Blockade to continue until agreement is signed, President says. President Donald Trump said Sunday he told his representatives not to rush into any deal with Iran as his administration played down hopes of an imminent breakthrough in the three-month-old war that had been raised a day earlier. The U.S. blockade on Iranian ships in the Strait of Hormuz would remain in full force and effect until an agreement is reached, certified and signed, Trump wrote on Truth Social. Both sides must take their time and get it right, he added. There was no immediate response from Iran's government, but Tzamin News Agency, which is linked to Iran's Revolutionary Guard, said the U.S. was still obstructing parts of a potential deal, including Tehran's demand for the release of frozen funds. A day earlier, Trump said Washington and Iran had largely negotiated a memorandum of understanding on a peace deal that would reopen the Strait of Hormuz, which before the conflict carried one-fifth of global oil and liquefied natural gas shipments. The two sides remain at odds on several difficult issues, such as Iran's nuclear ambitions, Israel's war in Lebanon with the Iranian-backed Hezbollah militia, and Tehran's demands for the lifting of sanctions and the release of tens of billions of dollars of Iranian oil revenues frozen in foreign banks. A senior Trump administration official told reporters an agreement would not be signed Sunday, saying that the Iranian system did not move fast enough, but he outlined what he said were the latest contours of what was being negotiated. The official, speaking on the condition of anonymity, said Iran agreed in principle to open the Strait of Hormuz in exchange for the United States lifting its naval blockade and to dispose of Tehran's highly enriched uranium. He said the U.S. understood Iran's Supreme Leader Ayatollah Mojtaba Khomeini had endorsed the broad template of the deal. There was no immediate confirmation from Iran or elaboration on what in principle agreement meant. The U.S. official said Washington envisioned first reopening the strait and lifting the U.S. naval blockade. Negotiating the details of the nuclear measures would take more time, he said. He pushed back on suggestions that Iran had not accepted disposing of its stockpiles of enriched uranium. It's a question about how, the official said. Iranian sources told Reuters that in the future stages, feasible formulas could be found to resolve the dispute over its highly enriched uranium stockpile, including diluting the material under the supervision of the UN nuclear watchdog. Iran has long denied U.S. and Israeli accusations that it is pursuing nuclear weapons and says it has a right to enrich uranium for civilian purposes, although the purity it has achieved far exceeds that needed for power generation. Trump, whose approval ratings have been hit by the war's impact on U.S. energy prices and who has faced congressional efforts to curb his war powers, has repeatedly played up the prospect of an agreement to end the conflict that the U.S. and Israel started on February 25th. A tenuous ceasefire has been in place since early April. As details of possible agreement emerged over the weekend, critics including former Secretary of State Mike Pompeo and Democratic lawmakers argued that it offered little beyond the 2015 Iran nuclear deal negotiated by former President Barack Obama, from which Trump withdrew during his first term. Chris Van Hollen, a Democratic member of the Senate Foreign Relations Committee, said the deal's reported outlines would amount to little more than the pre-war status quo with Iran. I think this was a blunder, Van Hollen said on the Fox News Sunday program. When you're digging a hole, you should stop digging. And that sounds like maybe what we're doing finally. Trump, who has also faced criticism from hawkish conservatives over his willingness to compromise with Iran, pushed back. Quote, "If I make a deal with Iran, it'll be a good and proper one. So don't listen to the losers who are critical about something they know nothing about," Trump said in a social media post on Sunday. In another potential stumbling block, an Iranian military advisor to Khomeini said Tehran had the legal right to manage the Strait of Hormuz, though it is not clear if that meant continuing to decide which ships can go through. Iran's Revolutionary Guards said 33 vessels passed through the strait over the past 24 hours after getting permission from Tehran, still far short of the 140 on a typical day before the war. Any deal reinforcing the current fragile ceasefire would bring relief to markets, but not immediately quell a global energy crisis, which has driven up costs of food, fuel, fertilizer. Even if the war ends now, full flows through the strait will not return before the first of or second quarter in 2027, the head of the Abu Dhabi National Oil Company said last week.
1: Wordle fans, this game show is for you. This comes from the Des Moines Register. NBC is bringing the viral word game Wordle to primetime television with a new game show hosted by Savannah Guthrie. The network announced on May 11th that the new Wordle game show is set to premiere in 2027 and will be executive produced by Jimmy Fallon in partnership with the New York Times and NBC Universal. An avid Wordle player herself, Guthrie, co-anchor of NBC's Today Show, will host the primetime competition series. Wordle first exploded in popularity during the pandemic as players began posting their daily puzzle scores online using the show's now iconic colored emoji grids. Millions of people worldwide continue to play the game daily. The game show format will challenge contestants to solve five-letter word puzzles in what NBC describes as a supersized battle of smarts, speed, and fun. The show is designed to build on the way Wordle players already engage with the game daily by solving together, sharing results, debating strategies, and celebrating wins online. The television adaptation is based on the wildly popular online word puzzle, which became a cultural phenomenon after launching in 2021. The New York Times acquired the game in 2022. According to NBC, teams of contestants will compete in collaborative word-solving rounds inspired by the original game format while competing for cash prizes, said Sharon Vuong, NBC's executive vice president of unscripted programming, in a statement announcing the series. Wordle is one of the most successful and culturally resonant games of the past decade. Fallon said the project has been in development for more than 2 years and called Guthrie the perfect fit to lead the program. Production is expected to begin later this year, with casting already open for teams of three contestants. Casting for the season is currently open, so interested applicants can visit wordle.castingcrane, spelled C-R-A-N-E, like the bird, .com.
0: Here's the five-day weather forecast for the Quad Cities. For today, mostly warm and very warm, high of 86, with a south wind at 7 to 14 miles per hour. Tonight, mainly clear with a light south breeze, low of 57. For Tuesday, very warm. Wind south-southeast at 6 to 12, high of 87 and a low of 60. On Wednesday, it'll be cloudy. Light easterly breeze, high of 84, low of 59. On Thursday, partly sunny, very warm. Wind will be east at 7 to 14, high of 87 and a low of 62. And on Friday, partial sunshine with wind from the east at 7 to 14, high of 83 and low of 58. And that brings us to the end of the Quad City Times for today, Memorial Day, 25th of of May 2026. I'm Jeff Cassett. My partner at the microphone has been Lisa Horsch. 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
4: Now, a white horse gallops through a dawning blue sky, its mane fluttering in the wind. It sprouts wings and soars up and over a golden triangle, enclosing the words, TriStar Pictures. Over black, words appear. Robert Gould Shaw, the son of wealthy Boston abolitionists, was 23 years old when he enlisted to fight in the war between the states. He wrote home regularly, telling his parents of life in the gathering army of the Potomac. These letters are collected in the Houghton Library of Harvard University. TriStar Pictures presents... A title appears in golden block letters. Glory. Now, the sun shines in a hazy sky above an encampment. Cannons with large wooden wheels sit parked in a row near dozens of white tents. In a wide view, the tents stretch across a vast field near a wooded area. Soldiers in dark blue uniforms roam the camp. Some of the troops sit around campfires. A mustached man hands out small envelopes to others. A small group of soldiers plays baseball. Now, troops on horseback ride through a wooded area. Soldiers on foot wait for them to pass, then follow. The soldiers march through a field. Most of them hold muskets with the barrels pointed upward. A dark-haired young soldier carries a saber.
5: Dear Mother, I hope you are keeping well and not worrying too much about me. You mustn't think that any of us are going to be killed, for they are collecting such a force here that an attack would be insane. The Massachusetts men passed through here this morning. How grand it is to meet the men from all the states, east and west, down here ready to fight for their country, as the old fellows did in the Revolution. But this time, we must make it a whole country, for all who live here, so that all can speak. Before this war began, many of my regiment had never seen a Negro. Now the roads are choked with the dispossessed. We fight for men and women whose poetry is not yet written, but which will presently be as enviable and as renowned as any. Last night, we heard of yet another defeat, but we are not disheartened. I am honored to be part of such a splendid company. They have made me captain, of which I am enormously proud. You would think it strange to see me giving orders to 100 men, most of whom are older than I am. Thank you for sending my volume of Emerson. His words come home to me like truth. A deep man, he says, believes that the evil eye can wither, that the heart's blessing can heal, and that love can overcome all odds. My dearest love to father, your son, Robert.
4: Robert continues marching alongside his fellow troops. Behind him, a mustached soldier smokes a cigarette. Rows of Confederate soldiers approach. Union soldiers make their way across the open field. Words appear, Antietam Creek, Maryland, September 17, 1862. Robert holds up his saber and the Union soldiers march forward as the Confederates fire cannons. The cannonballs strike tall trees. Robert's men continue forward as more of the explosions draw near. Confederate soldiers take aim. More cannonballs land dangerously close to the advancing Union soldiers. Confederate soldiers open fire. Some Union soldiers drop. Robert turns to his troops. The armies trade fire. Fire blasts the Union troops, but they march on.
6: Fire!
4: Robert shields himself from a wave of dirt and debris.
6: For God's sake, come on!
4: A soldier's head explodes. A barrage of cannonballs and gunfire immobilizes the Union forces. Robert stands among the chaos. Mustached soldier hurries to Robert.
6: Come on! I'm not sorry!
7: No! Come
4: on! Robert falls to the ground. Crouched beside a fallen comrade, he brings a hand to his neck. The Union soldiers retreat back up the field. Robert covers his ears as cannonballs explode around him.
6: No!
4: Confederate troops continue to fire.
6: Fire!
4: The Union soldiers retreat to the smoky battlefield. Robert remains low to the ground near lifeless troops. Later, the bodies of Union soldiers lie scattered across the field. Carrying shovels, dark-skinned civilian men roam the battlefield and haul bodies away. Other wounded troops move about. One of the civilian men nudges a soldier with his boot. He steps to Robert and gives him a nudge. The dark-haired captain stirs awake. He gradually looks up at the figure.
8: You all right there, Cam?
4: With a graying goatee, the middle-aged man gazes down at Robert. The young captain offers a weak wave, then gets to his knees. Robert looks up at the middle-aged man, who heads off with a shovel over his shoulder. He reaches another dead troop and plants his shovel in the dirt. Now, dark smoke obscures the brilliant sun. On his feet, Robert scans the gruesome battlefield with a grave expression. He wanders ahead. Blood stains the white collar of his uniform. Behind him, a soldier aims a gun at a flailing horse on the ground. Shuffling along the body-ridden field, Robert brings a hand to his neck wound. From a grassy hill, Union soldiers man several cannons. They fire toward a battle on the vast field below. Standing still, Robert stares off with a dazed expression. Now, in a cramped building, bloodstained soldiers tend to their wounded comrades. Robert stares across the room as a soldier examines his neck wound.
7: Still a connect, right, Captain? Well, surgeons are all busy, but I'll fix you. Let me know if I hurt you. It's nothing. They're the latest.
8: What's that?
7: Well, I had it from a friend who's a dispatch writer. We got it from a friend of his who's one of Stanton's clerks in the War Office. He says Lincoln's going to issue an Emancipation Proclamation. Going to free the slaves.
8: What?
7: Well, maybe not the ones in the border states or something. I don't know, but he's going to free some of them anyway.
8: My God.
7: Yeah. Said he would have done it sooner, only he was waiting on a big victory. Which is, I guess, what this is.
9: Oh, my God! Please don't cut anymore!
7: Am I hurting you, Captain? I'm sorry.
4: Now, Robert descends a spiral staircase beneath a colorful stained glass ceiling. Wearing a clean uniform, he arrives in a foyer. Guests in formal wear socialize throughout the lavish house. Servers move about with trays of food. Robert crosses into a wide, crowded room. Smiling among the guests, a dark-haired woman eyes him. Robert flashes a weak grin, then continues to survey the party with a blank stare. The young captain spots a wounded soldier in a wheelchair. Robert maintains his distant stare. A young African-American man startles him.
10: Robert!
11: Thomas!
10: Captain Shaw. I was so proud when I heard.
11: I had no choice. All the other officers are dead.
10: And Forbes?
11: Impossible as always. He's around here somewhere. How about you?
10: Oh, working for your father. Helping him with resettlement for the Freedmen's Relief Association. There's a shortage of housing. Robert, are you all right?
11: Yes.
10: Sorry.
12: Robert, darling, there's someone who wishes to meet you.
4: In an office.
13: General Hunter rounded up a bunch of slaves from the fields, called them contraband, and put them in camps like cattle. Then the War Department decided to issue them pipes rather than guns. Of course, they deserted, so would I. Robert. Governor, you know my son, Robert.
14: Yes, good to see you again, Robert.
11: Governor Andrew.
13: Robert, have you met Frederick Douglass?
4: A tall African-American man with bushy white hair turns to face Robert.
11: Mr. Douglass.
4: They share a nod.
14: I understand you were at Antietam.
4: Robert faces the governor.
11: Yes.
14: A great and a terrible day. I could use your help, Robert.
13: The governor is proposing to raise a regiment of Negro soldiers.
14: No. It was not just my idea. Mr. Douglass and
10: we will offer pride, dignity, to those who have known only degradation.
12: Colored soldiers, Rob. Just think of it.
11: Wonderful.
14: I've submitted your name, Robert, to be commissioned colonel of the 54th Massachusetts Infantry.
4: The men hold their stare on Robert. He looks among them, then nods.
11: Thank you, Governor. It's a wonderful idea. Excuse me.
4: Robert walks out of the office. Douglas glances at Robert's father.
15: Well done, Shaw. Well done, splendid job, young man.
16: Bravo, Robert.
4: Standing among the guests, Forbes grins as Robert steps past. Now, Forbes exits the large home with a bottle and a glass. He heads up the front walk and joins Robert by a fence. The young captain stares distantly.
5: What's the matter, Chester? Too much punch?
15: I mean, I know how much you'd like to make colonel, but a colored regiment?
4: Forbes sips his drink and shakes his head.
15: You know how popular that would be? Handing out guns to 1,000 coloreds.
4: Forbes stares off, then looks at Robert. The captain lowers his gaze.
15: Hey, Robert. What's wrong?
11: I'm gonna do it.
15: You're not serious.
11: Yeah. I want you to come with me.
15: Me? You? Can you picture me in charge of a regiment? Picture me in charge of anything.
11: I would be honored to have you.
15: Then you're an idiot. Rob.
4: They face Thomas.
10: Is it true? There's to be a colored regiment?
15: So it seems.
10: Then I am your first volunteer.
4: The men shake hands. Now, on horseback, Robert scans a large crowd of African-American recruits.
16: Present! Arms!
17: How do we look, Colonel? We're gonna whoop the success? Hey, boss, gonna be getting the blue suit.
4: Yeah. Robert spots Thomas as he rides before the crowd.
18: Ready, whoop them red.
19: When we gonna get the fight?
4: Robert trades a nod with the middle-aged, goateed man who found him on the battlefield. Over a platform, a banner reads, "To arms all men of Union." Some troops sit at a table. Robert salutes Forbes.
11: Morning.
15: Morning.
20: Good morning, gentlemen. I am Colonel Robert Gould Shaw. I am your commanding officer. It is a great pleasure to see you all here today. It is my hope that the same courage, spirit, and honor which has brought us together will one day restore this union. May God bless us all.
15: Form companies.
20: We will commence with forming companies.
21: Company officers, take charge of the
4: mic. White soldiers head into the crowd.
21: You troops, I report to your respective officers by letter of your company in alphabetical order, which is in the top left-hand corner of your muster sheet.
4: The recruits hustle about. Robert watches them. Now, the recruits walk along a muddy road in ragged clothing. A young man turns to Thomas.
22: Good book, brother?
10: Yes, it is, actually. Name Searles. Thomas Searles.
22: Shoot for the shot. What about that book?
10: It's a collection of essays, actually. Fourier, Emerson, all the transcendentalists.
22: The pictures?
10: No.
22: Teach me?
10: Yes, I'd be happy to.
4: Words appear. Reedville Camp, Massachusetts, November 27, 1862. On horseback, Robert rides alongside his new men. Union soldiers watch the procession.
23: Yeah, look at what's walking in here. Look at him. Come on.
17: Hell, I'd rather have a hog than a digger. At least you could eat the hog.
23: It's dark mighty early around here.
4: Stopping, Robert gives a salute. Robert and Forbes share a look as the recruits file ahead. At night, a horse-drawn carriage rolls through the camp. officers direct the newly enlisted men to their tents. Inside a tent, a bald recruit removes his shoe. The middle-aged recruit enters the tent, followed by Thomas and Jupiter. Thomas sits by the entrance, and the bald recruit leans close.
0: Wait, no, see, that's my space, nigga. I sleep better close up on that door.
1: Boy, if you don't mind, I prefer a space with more sufficient reading light.
2: Oh, I like it when niggas talk good as white folk.
1: I'd be happy to teach you. It would be my pleasure.
2: Hey, look here, Snowflake. I ain't got nothing to learn from no house nigga here.
1: I am a free man, as was my father before me.
2: Oh, you free nigga?
1: Yes.
2: Oh, good. Well, why don't you move your free black ass on out my space before I have to bust
18: it up? Hold up there, Pop.
2: Ain't nobody said nothing to you, Pap.
1: It's all right. I'll be fine over here.
2: Mm-hmm.
1: Excuse me.
4: A young boy enters with a drum.
20: Wonder when they're gonna give us the blue suit.
0: You know, black suits in the black soldier, blue suit for the white soldier. And we soldiers now.
4: The bald recruit stares at Jupiter.
2: Where you from, Phil, huh?
20: South Carolina.
2: South Carolina? Well, you ought to know better than that, boy. Hey, would you quit that? Say, boy, quit that drummer.
4: The bald recruit takes the sticks and begins to drum. He stares at the boy, then runs a drumstick across the brim of the child's hat.
2: What's your name, right? What's your name? What?
1: Can't you see that he's mute?
2: He what?
1: He's mute.
0: You mean this child can't talk?
4: Thomas shakes his head.
24: Hey, come over here, honey.
4: The boy sidles over to the middle-aged man.
2: Don't even feel like that, man. Bitch.
0: What about you there, Buck? Where about you from?
2: I'm around Tennessee. Yeah, ran away when I was 12 years old. I ain't never looked back.
20: What you doing since then?
2: I run for president.
4: Jupiter looks between the middle-aged man and the bald recruit.
2: I ain't win, though.
4: The bald recruit shoots Thomas a glare, and Thomas's smile fades. Now, in a mess hall, some recruits move through the food line. Others eat at tables throughout the large room. Eyes closed, Jupiter prays over his food. Orb strolls through with a young soldier at his side.
24: Major? Orb, that's you.
25: Thomas.
24: Hello.
25: How are you? You know Charlie Morris.
24: Charlie.
25: Thomas Searles.
24: Hello.
25: Captain. So, how was your meal?
24: The remoulade was a trifle tart, but the souffle dessert more than made up for it.
25: And your comrades?
24: Charming. Extraordinary conversationalists, everyone.
25: Major Forbes. A word, please. Oh, excuse me, Thomas.
4: Forbes makes his way across the mess hall to Robert.
11: Yes, Robert.
25: I won't permit that kind of fraternization.
11: It's only Thomas.
25: He's an enlisted man.
11: You're right, of course.
25: I've sent for help. These men need a proper teacher.
26: For God's sake, man, you're boys like a bunch of crippled old goats. Jesus Christ, we're going to be here day and night till we get this right. Would somebody talk about this? Are ugly Mexican African fucking whores. We're gonna work on this day and night, gentlemen. Forward at the half step. March. One. You half-wit black bastard.
11: Did you truly cut your balls off at birth? I'm gonna work on you, you bastard, till I get you broken.
26: Company! Halt! For God's sake, man, do you not know your right from your left?
27: No, sir.
4: The bushy-browed soldier glares.
26: How many here do not know right from left?
4: Some raise their hands.
11: Jesus, pity.
26: This is your front. This is your rear. This is your right. And this.
20: Now you're learning, boyo.
26: Company. Forward. March. One. One. One.
3: 1, 2, 1, 2, 1, 2, 1, 2, 1, 2, 1, 2, 1, 2, 1, 2, 1, 2, 1, 2, 1, 2, 1, 2, 1, 2, 1, 2, 1, 2, 1, 2, 1, 2, 1, 2, 1, 2, 1, 2, 1, 2, 1, 2, 1, 2, 1, 2, 1, 2, 1, 2, 1, 2, 1, 2, 1, 2, 1, 2, 1, 2, 1, 2, 1, 2, 1, 2, 1, 2, 1, 2, 1, 2, 1, 2, 1, 2, 1, 2, 1, 2, 1, 2, 1, 2, 1, 2, 1, 2, 1, 2, 1, 2, 1, 2, 1, 2, 1, 2, 1, 2, 1, 2, 1, 2, 1, 2, 1, 2, 1, 2, 1, 2, 1, 2, 1, 2, 1, 2, 1, 2, 1, 2, 1, 2,
25: morning, Major.
3: Sir! Armed and ready, sir.
25: How many are left?
4: Robert steps out of a building and into a courtyard. An enormous battalion stands before him. The young colonel stares in awe. Along with countless others, Thomas, Jupiter, the Bald, and the middle-aged recruits stare back at their leader. Now, in rows of four, the men briskly march. Exhausted, Thomas lowers to his knees. The bushy-browed sergeant approaches him.
6: You're not this way, boy. Oh, get up! You'll fall out when I say you're not before. You understand me? I said get up!
25: Sergeant Major.
4: Leaving the recruits, the sergeant marches over to Robert.
25: At ease, Sergeant. I have no doubt that you are a fair man, Mulcahy. I wonder if you are treating these men too hard. You disagree. You may speak freely.
7: The boy's your friend, is he?
25: We grew up together, yes.
7: Let him grow up some more.
25: I see.
7: Will that be all, sir?
25: Yes. Dismissed.
4: Mulcahy salutes his colonel and heads off. Later, recruits and soldiers mill about the camp. A man pries the lid off a large wooden crate. A middle-aged recruit helps him open it, revealing a stash of rifles.
8: 57 caliber. Enfield rifle musket.
9: That's the world here, boy.
13: Start. 1-1-9-1-1.
9: Woo-wee! You think you can handle that, boy?
13: I can knock something down with this.
9: Grip. 1-2-1-9-2.
4: He hands a rifle to the bald recruit.
9: 1-2-1-8-6. Jefferson.
18: Yes.
9: 1-2.
8: Robert. Finally, there's a rumor going around that we're to be used only for manual labor. Can't believe the kind of things we hear.
4: Robert stares at Thomas.
8: It's not true, is it? I mean, about not being allowed to fight. The men are all living for that day. I know I am.
4: Tripp imitates a chicken and walks off.
8: Don't bother about him. He's just ignorant.
25: Excuse me.
4: Thomas stares as Robert walks away with a dazed expression.

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1: Go ahead, Shock.
2: Jupiter aims a rifle at a bottle sitting atop a fence post.
3: That's a dime on each of you. I don't know.
4: Attention! Company!
2: Robert approaches.
4: Attention, company!
5: As you were.
2: Robert salutes and faces Jupiter.
5: Front and center.
2: The young recruit looks around, then steps forward with the colonel.
5: You're a good shot, Private.
6: Thank you, sir. Squirrel hunting.
5: You ever killed a man?
6: No, no, sir.
5: But you're handy with a gun.
6: Yes, sir.
5: Reload.
2: Jupiter pulls a small powder bag from his pockets and rips it open with his teeth. He pours the contents into the rifle's muzzle.
5: Faster!
2: Jupiter pulls the ramrod from its holder on the rifle.
5: Faster!
2: The recruit fumbles.
5: Faster!
2: Using the ramrod, Jupiter finishes packing the powder into the muzzle.
5: Discharge your weapon!
2: He struggles to load it.
5: Discharge your weapon!
2: He drops a musket ball into the rifle.
5: Do it! Do it again, only this time, I want it done quickly.
2: Robert faces the rest of his men.
5: A good man can fire three aim shots in a minute.
7: Major Forbes, give me a Colt revolver.
8: One?
7: Your gun.
2: Forbes pulls out his pistol.
7: Give it to me.
2: Robert positions himself directly behind Jupiter.
5: Faster.
4: Reload.
2: The colonel aims the pistol upward.
5: Quickly. Faster!
2: Robert shoots and Jupiter startles.
5: Faster! Load! Faster! Do it! Do it! Do it! Do it!
2: Jupiter drops the ramrod, then stares fearfully at the colonel. Stepping away, Robert approaches Forbes and holds out the pistol.
9: Teach them properly, Major.
2: Forbes takes back his gun.
9: Yes.
2: Robert leaves.
5: Attention, company!
2: The men stand at attention beside Forbes.
5: Ready! Aim! Fire!
2: Now, on horseback, Robert swipes his saber through watermelons set up on tall posts. Forbes approaches the colonel with his hands on his hips, taking slow, deliberate steps.
5: Morning, Major.
10: You're up early. I want to talk to you.
5: Certainly.
10: If you wouldn't mind getting down from your horse.
2: Crossing his arms, Forbes glowers at his friend. Robert dismounts. He approaches Forbes.
9: Better?
10: Why do you treat the men this way, Robert?
2: Robert shifts his weight and shakes his head.
9: How should I treat them?
10: Like men? And what about Thomas? Why are you so hard on him?
9: He's not a very good soldier. I'm getting these men ready for battle.
10: Robert. They're already as good as the 7th ever was. They march well, they're disciplined.
9: No thanks to you.
10: I beg your pardon?
9: You heard me.
10: Who do you think you are? Acting the high-up colonel. You seem to forget I know you. And so does Thomas.
2: Forbes glares at his friend and starts to walk away.
9: Forbes!
2: The major stops and faces him.
9: If you don't believe in what we're doing here, maybe you shouldn't be part of it.
5: Part of what? Huh? Left right, little finger along the seams of your trousers!
10: Marching is probably all they'll ever get to do, Robert.
9: It is my job to get these men ready. And I will. They have risked their lives to be here. They have given up their freedom. I owe them as much as they have given. I owe them my freedom. My life, if necessary. Maybe so do you, Cabot. I think you do.

0: Narrowing his gaze, Forbes bows to Robert with a flourish. He walks away. Later, the men stab sacks of hay with bayonets.
1: Son, take his head off!
2: Jesus, Mary and Joseph, what have we here? Bonnie, Prince Charlie, and his little toy bayonet.
1: You're not reading your books now. Go on, get him.
0: Thomas faces Mulcahy.
1: Now stab me.
3: What?
1: Stab me. Now come on, stab, not tickle. Hit me.
4: Come on! You prissy little schoolgirl! You're the worst soldier in this whole company. Now hit me!
0: Mulcahy disarms Thomas and bashes him with the rifle. He holds the bayonet to Thomas's throat. Robert stares.
1: No shame, son. Get up.
4: I said get up!
1: Nigga forgot to duck, that's all.
5: Sergeant, deal with that man.
0: Mulcahy looks to Robert, then sets down the rifle and strides over to Tripp. Okay, he shoves him, and the middle-aged man restrains Tripp.
1: Save it.
5: Carry on, Sergeant Mulcahy.
4: Push right to the rear. Back to work.
6: Robert. I'd like to speak to you for a moment in private. If I may.
0: Tears stream down Thomas's cheeks.
5: Enlisted men wishing to speak to their commanding officer must first get permission. You understand, Private?
0: Thomas straightens himself and salutes.
6: Yes, sir.
0: Robert returns the salute and walks off.
4: Recover!
0: Thomas composes himself.
4: Develop! Recover! On guard!
0: He looks up at Forbes.
4: You better put some comfort to that boy, old.
0: Nighttime. In the tent, the boy plays his drum as Tripp, Jupiter, and the middle-aged man enter.
7: My. Something never changed. It gets the whole world.
8: Hey, boy, if you don't quit that drumming in here...
9: Honey, why don't you take your drum on outside and practice?
0: The middle-aged man lies down next to Jupiter.
7: That Kakana Shaw, he a hard man.
8: Yeah, swell. Just a nigga beating swell.
9: He in the same boat with us. CC Sheshcom, take him, kill him too.
8: Not him. He a swell.
9: He just a boy.
8: Yeah. He a weak, white boy. Beating on a nigga make him feel strong.
0: Thomas enters.
8: Hey, that right snowflake. He ain't never been to no West Point, and the only reason he in charge is because his mom and daddy fixed it. Ain't that so?
0: Lying down, Thomas sets his hat over his own face.
8: Ooh.
0: Tripp leans in close.
8: He thought he was different, didn't he? Hmm? What you think now?
0: Wearing a broad grin, Tripp picks up Thomas's hat.
8: You just thought you were so smart, didn't you? Yeah, you in real school now, though, ain't you? What you gonna do, cry? Yeah, he's showing up learning now, ain't he?
0: Tripp removes one of his own boots from his swollen foot. Glancing over, Jupiter grimaces.
8: Oh, shit. No man say there's a palm, ain't but 2-3 miles from here.
0: Tripp peers out the tent flap.
8: Said, the lady over there give him biscuits and gravy.
0: Jupiter sits up eagerly. Tripp smiles.
8: She said if you bring his friend, she feed him too.
10: Don't even think about it.
8: What you say, Buck? Biscuits and gravy sound good to me. Maybe get myself some real shoes.
10: I'm telling you, boy. They find out, they're liable to shoot you.
8: Nigga, is you an old man or is you an old woman? I forget.
10: All right.
0: The middle-aged man pulls a blanket onto himself. Jupiter stares at Tripp.
8: Collard green.
0: Tripp leans in close and looms over Jupiter.
8: Cornbread.
0: The younger man lies down and waves him off.
7: Come on, Green. I'm waiting on you.
0: Lying down, Trip throws a jacket over himself like a blanket. Now, light snow falls as Robert wanders through the camp, observing his men.
5: Dear Mother, news today of the defeat at Fredericksburg. If things continue to go badly, I wonder if I might not end my days as an outlaw leader of a band of fugitive slaves. Try as I may, I don't know these men, their music, their camaraderie, which is different from ours. I am placed in a position where if I were a man of real strength, I might do a great deal. But I am afraid I shall show that I am not of much account. I don't want to stand in their way because of my own weakness. I miss Christmas on Neshon Island and the smell of the sea.
11: Robert. It's Thomas.
0: Wrapped in a blanket, Thomas stares at the colonel with his mouth agape.
11: I just wanted to say... Merry Christmas, Robert.
0: A smile spreads across Robert's lips.
5: Merry Christmas, Thomas.
0: Thomas nods, then leaves. With a somber gaze, Robert watches him go. Now, Robert dismounts his horse in a courtyard, then approaches a brick building. In a mess hall decorated with a Christmas tree, the white uniformed officers merrily drink and dine. Robert sits with other officers. A portly man sits across from him.
12: You're Shaw, aren't you? Merry Christmas. Kendrick, division quartermaster. Necessary piece of work is Haggis. He writes vouchers.
13: Pleasure.
12: How's it going down there?
13: Oh, very well, thank you.
12: That's all right. The brass are all up to the division planning the next disaster. You're among friends.
14: How much longer do you figure they last? I hear they're deserting 10 at a time.
13: Oh, you're misinformed. We haven't had a single incident.
12: See? I figure the Nigs never had it so good. 3 square a day, a roof over their heads. And they gotta know that nobody's gonna let them fight. Am I right?
0: Robert's lips tighten.
13: Yes, of course.
12: Listen, if there's anything you need, a bottle for the cold nights?
13: Yes, actually, I put in a requisition for some shoes 2 weeks ago. And I haven't heard anything.
12: Well, provisionally speaking, we're extremely limited as to footwear. I'm afraid that kind of item has to be reserved for those units whose fighting readiness supersede yours. You understand, I'm sure.
13: Yes, I understand.
0: Robert drops his gaze briefly, then stares at Kendrick. The portly officer smiles back at him. Robert stands.
15: Excuse me. Well, stop by tomorrow. I have got my hands on the most delicious local jam.
14: Myrtleberry, isn't it?
15: Blueberry. Right. Nice meeting you, Shaw.
0: Robert walks away.
12: Twit.
0: Now, Forbes and a pair of soldiers rush to Robert's quarters.
16: Excuse me, sir.
13: What is it?
16: We've, caught a deserter.
0: Outside, the drummer boy leads a procession. With his ankles and wrists bound, Tripp shuffles forward with Mulcahy at his side. Jupiter and Thomas look on from the crowd.
7: Oh, Lord. This is bad. Shooting, isn't it?
11: No. It'll be all right. Won't it?
0: The middle-aged soldier stares bravely.
17: Reform your ranks! Reform your ranks!
18: Hold it! Quiet in the ranks! Quiet in the ranks!
19: Right. Untie his hands and take off his coat.
0: Mulcahy approaches Robert and Forbes.
20: The prisoner is in position, sir.
5: What is this?
20: The prisoner is to be flogged before the entire regiment.
5: Not with a whip, not a man.
0: Forbes stares at Robert.
5: Excuse us, Sergeant Mulcahy.
20: Your pleasure, Colonel.
0: Mulcahy starts away, and Robert steps aside with Forbes.
5: Never question my authority in front of others.
2: I am sorry, Lassa. You be the boss man now, and all us chillens must learn.
5: Major Forbes, stand at attention.
0: Forbes obeys. Facing his men, the young colonel winces with trepidation.
5: Sergeant Mulcahy.
0: Mulcahy stands at attention.
5: You may commence.
0: Tripp stares at Robert as Mulcahy grabs the recruit, then tears off his shirt. Countless scars cover Tripp's back. Mulcahy looks to his colonel, who briefly lowers his gaze. Looking up, Robert gives a weak nod.
5: Proceed.
0: Glaring at the colonel, Tripp discards the remains of his shirt and spits. He braces himself. Robert holds the soldier's firm stare as Mulcahy readies the whip. The others look on. Forbes shudders. Tripp keeps his eyes on Robert, whose face contorts sadly. The recruit falters slightly, but holds his stare on the colonel. Robert's lips tremble as he watches. Glaring at the colonel, Tripp sheds a single tear. His face and lips begin to quiver, but his stare remains unbroken. Nighttime. In his quarters, Robert lights a lantern. He sits on his bed, then fiddles with a box of matches. Now, Robert walks the camp. The colonel salutes a group of soldiers as he passes. The men resume warming themselves around a fire. Robert approaches the middle-aged recruit.
5: Mr. Rollins. This morning, it would be a great help if I could talk to you about the men from time to time.
0: Standing at attention, Rollins stares forward with an unbroken gaze. Robert nods.
5: That's all.
0: The colonel starts away.
20: Choose, sir.
0: Robert stops. He returns to the middle-aged recruit, who keeps his gaze straight ahead.
20: The men need shoes, Colonel.
5: Yes, I know. I've been after the quartermaster for some time now.
20: No, sir. Now. The boy was off trying to find himself some shoes, Colonel. He wants to fight. Same as the rest of us. More even.
0: In the tent, Rollins gently removes one of Tripp's boots, revealing his bruised, bloody feet. The colonel glances away, then looks at Rollins.
5: All of the men like this?
20: Yes, most of them.
0: Daytime. Robert leads Rollins and a group of his men to a building. A plaque reads, Quartermaster's Department. The men wait outside as Robert enters. Kendrick greets him.
21: Good afternoon, Colonel. You change your mind about that bottle I was talking about?
5: I want 600 pair of shoes and 1,200 pair of socks. And anything else you've been holding out on us. Piece of rat filth.
21: Well, I'd love to help you, Colonel, but we just don't have any.
5: Not for niggers, you don't.
21: Not for anybody.
5: I see. Pity. I'll just have a look around and see that you haven't misplaced them, hmm?
22: Can't I? I'm a colonel.
5: Nasty little cuss. You really think you can keep 700 Union soldiers
1: without proper shoes because you think it's funny? Now, where would that power come from?
15: All right. Calm down. Look, have a drink.
0: Robert blocks him from pouring and leaves. The colonel locks eyes with Rawlins, then flashes a smile. Later, in the camp. Hey, you Rawlins passes out shoes to his fellow recruits. Robert watches the men. Throughout the camp, the soldiers try on their new footwear. A soldier adds new shoes to a large pile and then takes another pair. Later, some men march in formation. In a tent, Robert watches as soldiers tend to Tripp's bloody feet and back. Tripp lies face down with a despondent gaze. Robert looks to a young soldier.
5: Stuart, is there anything you need?
3: No, sir.
5: Keep me informed.
3: Yes, sir.
0: Tripp turns his head to look at Robert. They share a brief gaze, and Robert looks away. Now, the entire battalion stands at attention in the yard. Forbes hands Robert an envelope.
15: Sir, from the War Department.
0: The colonel pulls out a letter and reads. He wears a somber expression.
15: Can anything be done?
5: They've got families. Protest this through channels later on. Attention, battalion.
15: Yes, sir.
0: Robert ascends a platform.
22: Attention! Battalion!
0: Robert faces his men.
1: You men enlisted in this regiment on the understanding that you would be paid the regular army wage of $13 a month. This morning I have been notified that since you are a colored regiment, you will be paid $10 a month. Regiment, fall out by company to receive pay.
0: Jupiter starts to line up, but Tripp stops him.
23: Where are you going, boy? She gets paid. $10, a lot of money.
0: Tripp looks to Rawlins.
23: Hey, Pop, you finna lay down for this, too?
0: The middle-aged man eyes him, then lines up with all the others. Rawlins examines his pay voucher.
23: Hey, come on, Rawlins. Where's your pride, now?
24: Make your mark right here.
23: Huh? Look. Hey,
25: I can buy it, man.
24: Then do it.
23: You're gonna get him $13 and gonna give us for 10? You're gonna go with that? Huh? I mean, a colored soldier stop a bullet just as good as a white one. And for less money, too. Yeah, old Uncle Abe got himself a real bargain here. Hey, what you say, Buck?
26: That's right. Slaves. Step right up, make your mark. Get your slave way. Yeah, all you good color boys go ahead and sign up.
23: That's right. Tear it up.
0: Tripp circulates through the men. The soldiers, including Thomas, tear up their pay vouchers. Robert watches the protest with a knitted brow. Staring at the colonel, Tripp tears his own pay voucher. Robert holds a pistol to the sky. He reholsters it as the men stare at him.
1: If you men will take no pay, then none of us will.
0: Robert tears up his own pay voucher. Rawlins grins. The men throw torn bits of paper into the air. Officers approach with cloth bundles. Robert eagerly grabs two bundles and hands one to Jupiter and another soldier. Untying the string on the bundle, Jupiter peels back the cloth to reveal a brand new Union uniform. He smiles at the colonel. uniform, Robert's regiment parades through a town as the citizens cheer and wave flags. In a covered seating area, Frederick Douglass, the governor, and other dignitaries watch the parading soldiers. Each squad of men faces the dignitaries as they pass. The governor nods approvingly. From the spectators, Mulcahy salutes the men. The soldiers face forward. On horseback, Robert raises his saber. The colonel looks to the governor's area. He spots his parents on a balcony, then looks ahead as the parade marches on. Tripp looks to the covered seating area where Douglass and the governor stand side by side, flanked by saluting soldiers. A marching band plays in front of the soldiers. Among the crowd, African-American citizens cheer on the regiment. Thomas smiles. A young boy watches the passing soldiers. An older man wears a proud smile. Rawlins scans the crowd with a solemn expression. Robert proudly leads his men. The parade continues through the town, adorned with Union flags. At dusk, pontoon boats filled with soldiers traverse a wide river. Their faces glistening with sweat, Tripp and the others gaze upon a plantation house as they slowly pass.
4: Man, I forgot how hot it was down here. Welcome home, boys. Don't worry about it, Bumpy. Take a good look. It's all a memory now that the North man come.
6: Now that we come.
0: Jupiter grins at Rawlins.
4: Colonel Shaw?
8: Edward Pierce. Special assignment from Harper's Weekly.
6: Harper's Weekly?
8: Serving an entire nation. A million loyal readers want to know what happens when the men of the 54th see action.
6: A million and one. Well, you'll want to see this.
0: Robert nods to Forbes.
9: Attention! Company! Rawlins, front and center.
4: Sir!
0: Rawlins steps forward and salutes Forbes.
9: Mr. Rawlins. This regiment was formed with the promise that only white officers would be commissioned to lead it. Nothing was mentioned, however, about non-commissioned officers. Therefore, in recognition of initiative taken not only for yourself, but on behalf of the entire regiment, you are hereby awarded the rank of Sergeant Major.
0: Forbes hands him a sword, then stripes for his uniform.
6: Congratulations.
0: Rawlins shakes his hand.
8: Thanks.
4: Hip, hip! Hooray! Hooray! Hooray!
0: Smiling, Robert approaches Rawlins and extends his hand.
6: Congratulations.
4: I ain't sure I'm wanting this guy.
6: I know exactly how you feel.
0: On a dirt road, the regiment marches past large houses. African-American children skip alongside them. More children in worn clothing run along a picket fence. Others hurry across a front yard to watch the passing troops. The soldiers hold their gazes forward as they march past. Rawlins stops and smiles at a young boy.
4: That's right, Hyatt. Ain't no dream. We run away slaves, but we come back fighting men. Go tell your folks, our kingdom come, the year of Jubilee.
0: The children wave as the regiment marches on. At a plantation house, men hang an American flag from a balcony. Words appear, Beaufort, South Carolina, June 9, 1863. Soldiers in red pants mill about the front yard. Carriages and carts roll through the busy area. Forbes rides on horseback beside the 54th Regiment.
4: I'll fight over there.
0: Walking past tents, the soldiers in red pants approach the newcomers. Thomas marches beside Rawlins.
7: Who are these ragamuffins? Contraband, right out of the fields.
10: Hey, yo, man, where from?
7: Massachusetts.
12: On a march better than we. On a march like the Buffalo Soldier.
7: Thank you, bud. It says we march like white soldiers.
10: Even talk like the Buffalo Soldier.
12: Where you from?
10: All around about here. We slaves in the field when the Yankee man comes. Say we soldiers.
7: How you like the army, Contraband?
12: Oh, we love it. We thank the Lord every day for the good victuals and these beautiful clothes. Tell true, old man, this year every day like Christmas.
7: Like what? Like Christmas. Oh.
0: At night, a woman conducts a group of African-American children.

0: An outdoor party commences. Robert stands with a goateed officer.
1: Glenn, they've been working for weeks in anticipation of your arrival. We're all very excited to have you here, Shaw.
2: Thank you, sir.
1: Lincoln's idea. Hired a group of New Englanders to teach our colored how to read and write. Just your sort of people, I should think. The regiment should enjoy their stay here.
2: So I'm sure we'll have a fine time. That's not why we're here.
1: Yes, well, can't promise you much action. Just having the coloreds around seems to have scared the bejesus out of the Rebs.
3: Colonel Shaw.
1: Excuse me.
3: I'd like you to meet some of our instructors. Dr. Thorpe of Salem.
4: My pleasure, Colonel Shaw.
2: Pleasure.
3: Dr. Rogers of Philadelphia.
5: I know and admire your parents.
2: You do, sir. I thank you, sir.
1: Shaw.
0: The goateed officer returns.
1: Meet Colonel Montgomery. He's your brigade commander.
5: Colonel.
2: Honored, sir.
1: Colonel Montgomery's a real jayhawker from Kansas. The contraband regiment is his brainchild.
6: You didn't think yours were the only coloreds around, did you, Colonel?
2: I did, actually.
6: Well, I'm sure they'll do just fine. Have they seen any mischief?
2: No, sir.
0: Montgomery grins.
6: I'm hiking a company over to the Georgia coast in the morning. We'll be foraging for supplies. I could use a hand. That is, if you think your men are up to it.
2: They are indeed, sir.
6: Good. Very good. A pleasure.
2: Good night.
7: Beg to report, Colonel, sir.
0: Robert salutes Thomas.
7: The troop is fed and bedded down for the night, sir.
2: Very good, Colonel. Pass the word along to A Company. We'll be going into action in the morning.
0: Robert gives a nod and Thomas smiles.
7: Very good, sir.
0: Daytime. The 54th Regiment marches behind the Contraband Regiment. On horseback, Montgomery and Robert ride alongside the soldiers.
4: The men march handsomely, Colonel. My compliments.
2: Thank you, sir.
4: I am surprised at how well you handle them.
6: See, I am from Kentucky originally, and we owned a few ourselves, so it comes naturally to me.
4: You are from Boston, are you not?
2: Yes.
4: It is impossible to imagine Boston with slaves.
0: The soldiers march on a dirt path through trees. They arrive in an empty town. Words appear, Darien, Georgia, June 11th, 1863. Two women scurry through the town. Leading a group of soldiers, Rawlins trots up to the colonel, who gives a salute.
7: Downstream, sir. Ain't no Rebs here, just some women.
4: Well, all right, you hear that, boys? Let's clear her out!
0: The men of the contraband regiment scatter and rush into buildings.
2: What are you doing?
4: Liberating this town in the name of the Republic.
8: It's a musket, Moss Colonel. Never shoot. Shoot now?
2: Yeah. I don't see why not. Go ahead.
0: A contraband soldier points.
8: Shoot the lady, boy!
0: They aim at a bust of a woman hanging on a building.
4: Don't shoot! We ain't possessed here.
2: That man is a civilian.
4: That man is secession.
6: And secession is all the same, son.
0: The civilian flees. Robert watches with a furrowed brow.
6: Look around you. Look at him. Do you really think anybody's going to put these boys into some real combat?
2: Do you?
0: Soldiers loot the town.
4: I mean, they're little children, for God's sake. They're little monkey children, and you just got to know how to control them.
0: A contraband soldier wrestles silverware away from an African-American woman.
2: You see what I mean?
4: Children.
0: The soldier punches her. A white woman slaps him, and he strikes her back.
4: Hey, boy, take your hands off the white lady.
0: Montgomery draws his pistol. He shoots the contraband soldier.
6: Now, that would not have been necessary if that secession woman hadn't started it. You'll never learn. You see, secession's got to be swept away by the hand of God like the Jews of old. Now I'll have to burn this town.
9: Make us soldiers! Make us soldiers!
6: Tell your men to set torches and prepare to fire the buildings.
2: I will not.
0: Montgomery faces Robert.
6: That is an order. You will do it or you will be brought up on charges for disobeying your superior officer.
2: It is an immoral order, and by articles of war, I am not bound to obey it.
10: Well, you can just explain that at your court-martial. After your men are placed under my command.
0: The colonel looks at his regiment. Thomas and Jupiter offer hard stares. Robert glances at Montgomery. Rawlins and Tripp stand ready with the other soldiers.
2: First squad, second platoon. Fall out to set torches. Prepare to fire the town.
7: First squad, second platoon! Fall out!
0: Montgomery gives Robert a smug look. The soldiers break building windows and throw torches inside. Robert glances around as his men pass torches down a line. Dispersing, the soldiers run the torches into buildings throughout the town and set them ablaze. Montgomery rides away, and Robert follows. The soldiers prepare to march. The contraband soldier walks beside the 54th Regiment.
11: What you looking at, Biscuit? You think you're better than me? You think you're my judge? You ain't nothing.
0: Other contraband soldiers carry their loot away from the burning town. Robert stops and looks back. He stares distantly as flames rise from a building behind him.
2: Dear Father, I need your help.
0: Now, soldiers clear a wooded area.
2: Despite my many requests, it has become clear that we are to be used only for manual labor.
0: Tripp glares as he works. Thomas struggles.
2: Morale is low. The men's good humor darkened by idleness and despair. Why keep drilling if they are never to be given the opportunity to prove themselves?
0: At night, Robert walks through the camp.
2: I have written to Governor Andrew as well as to the general staff in Washington. But I feel that only a letter directly from you to Lincoln himself can have the desired effect.
0: He writes in his tent.
2: I can think of no other course.
0: Daytime, white soldiers pass the working regiment.
2: I am sure you both pray, as I do, that all this has not been in vain.
7: It looks like we're going the wrong way. Hey! Hey, come on now, buck up, boys! Hey, buck up now, come on! See, someday they're gonna let the 54 get into it, see? And all your troubles will be over. Come on, now, cheer up. Hey!
0: A few men stop.
7: What'd you say? Boy?
12: Boy?
7: Hey, let me tell
12: you. Shut up, Tripp.
10: What'd you get up off me, Snowflake?
0: Tripp faces the halted soldiers.
7: See, let me explain something to you. See, the way I figure this war would be over a whole lot sooner if you boys just turn right on around and head on back down that way. And you let us head on up there where the real fighting is, huh?
13: The men dying up that road.
7: And it wouldn't be nothing but Rebs dying if they let the 54th in it.
10: Listen,
14: As you were!
0: Rawlins faces the white soldiers.
12: You men move on.
15: Stripes on a nigger. Like tits on a bull.
12: You're looking at a higher rank, Corporal. And you'll obey and you'll like it.
7: Make me, I'll make you.
10: Oh, what the hell is going on here?
7: Stand.
10: Yes, you. What's your name? I'm putting you up on charge.
12: Oh, there ain't no cause for that, sir.
10: What's that, Sergeant?
12: Well, I mean, it's just a soldier's fight, sir.
0: Forbes looks at the men of the other regiment.
10: All right, you men move along.
7: Move it!
12: You men get back to work.
7: Back to work! Let's go!
16: We'll see you again.
0: Tripp glares.
16: Good big latrine.
7: Go strum a banjo, boy. Come on.
0: At night, Jupiter reads. Thomas steps out of a tent.
12: I've got the guard. Let me use your looking glass.
0: Jupiter hands him a small mirror.
12: Thank you.
0: Tripp watches as Thomas adjusts his uniform.
13: Yeah, button up that collar. Suck in that gut. Tuck in them big black lips. Lighten your skin. Shrink up that nose.
12: I don't have to listen to this.
0: Tripp blocks his path.
13: Where you going, boy?
12: Let me by.
13: Let you by? Let you by. Let me tell you something, boy. You can march like the white man. You can talk. talk like him. You can learn his songs. You can even wear his suits, but you ain't never gonna be nothing to him but an ugly ass chimp in a blue suit. Oh, you don't like that, do you?
14: No.
13: Well, what are we gonna do about it? You want to fight me, boy? Huh? What you gonna do about it? You want to fight me, don't you? Don't you?
0: Thomas pushes him back. Rawlins hurries between them.
12: All right, all right. Hey,
17: get your hands off me, Grave Digger. Oh,
12: God damn it. Does the whole world got a stump in your face?
17: Nigga, you better get your hands off me.
12: Ain't no niggas around here, you hear me?
17: Oh, I see. So the white man give you a couple of stripes, next thing you know, you hollering, ordering everybody around, like you the master himself. Nigga, you ain't nothing but the white man's dog.
0: He slaps Tripp.
12: What are you? So full of hate, you just want to go out and fight everybody. Because you've been whipped and chased by hounds. Well, that might not be living, but it sure as hell ain't dying. And dying's what these white boys been doing for going on 3 years now. Dying by the thousands. Dying for you, fool. I know, because I dug the graves. And all the time I'm digging, I'm asking myself when, oh Lord, is going to be our time. Well, time's coming when we're going to have to ante up. Ante up and kick in like men. Like men!
14: You watch who you call a nigger. Then the niggers around here is you.
12: Smart mouth, stupid ass, swamp running nigger. You ain't careful, that's all you ever gonna be.
0: Tripp stares at him. Rawlins looks at the others.
12: You men going back to business.
0: He glances at Tripp, then walks off. Tripp stares distantly. He shifts his gaze, then stares after Rawlins. Now, Robert and Forbes enter a room. The goateed officer looks up from a small table.
18: Ah, Shaw.
0: They salute.
18: Sit down.
0: Robert remains standing. Montgomery looks over from a harpsichord.
19: Well, Colonel, what can I do for you? You can give me and my regiment a transfer to combat command.
18: Couldn't do it, Colonel. You're much too valuable to my operations here.
0: Working his jaw, Robert looks away. The goateed man runs a cigar under his nose. Robert glances off.
19: May I sit?
0: The man gestures.
19: Thank you. Major.
0: Forbes and Robert exchange a look. They take a seat across from the goateed officer.
19: I've written a letter to my father, asking him to press Governor Andrew and President Lincoln. But I don't have to wait for all that, do I?
18: Colonel Montgomery, you bring that ashtray over here.
0: Montgomery grabs an ashtray and approaches.
19: But valuable to your operations here, do you say? Your foraging, your depredations? Yes, I've become quite a student of your operations in this region. 34 mansions, I think it was, pillaged and burnt under Colonel Montgomery's expedition of the Combahee. 4,000 bales of cotton smuggled through the lines, with payment to parties unknown, except by you. False quartermaster requisitions. Major Forbes here has seen the copies.
20: Yes, indeed. Along with confiscated valuables shipped north as personal baggage.
19: Shall I go on?
18: Can you?
19: I can report you to the War Department. Oh, yes. I can do that.
0: Rolling the cigar between his fingers, the goateed officer stands. He glares down at Robert and Forbes.
18: Let you take your regiment out to fight.
0: The goateed officer paces.
18: That's what you want, isn't it? Show what they can do.
19: When?
18: You are bright-eyed, aren't you?
19: When?
0: The goateed officer exchanges a glance with Montgomery.
18: Just as soon as I can write the orders.
0: Robert watches the officer take a drag from his cigar.
19: Major.
0: Robert stands and salutes the two superior officers. Daytime. Formations of soldiers hustle into a tree line. Text appears. James Island, South Carolina, July 16th, 1863. Robert's regiment lines up neatly and quickly in a heavily wooded area. Rebel soldiers on horseback charge through the forest. Robert's men comply.
3: Ready, boys!
0: The Confederate soldiers speed through the woods.
3: Firing! My battalion!
0: Robert's men prepare.
3: Hey!
0: They aim at the advancing rebels.
3: Fire!
0: Southern soldiers retreat from the hail of bullets. Robert's men wave their hats in celebration. Tripp grins and looks around. Staring into the smoke-filled woods, Rawlins' smile fades. Confederate foot soldiers approach.
21: Here they come!
0: A Union soldier goes down. Robert dismounts and Forbes paces behind the men. A thick line of Confederates advances through the smoke.
3: Reload!
21: Ready! Aim!
0: Both sides aim their rifles. Thick white smoke fills the air. Several more of Robert's men fall.
21: Reload! Reload! Fire at will!
3: Fire at will!
0: The rebels fire as they advance. The Union soldiers take down several enemy troops. Robert watches tensely. The man next to Thomas goes down. Jupiter watches the man beside him drop. The Confederates cease fire and advance at a run. Both sides fire as they charge, then clash amidst the smoky woods. Tripp uses his rifle to beat back Southern soldiers. He shoots one in the leg. Forbes impales an opponent, then shoots a man charging at Thomas. Stumbling back, Thomas gets shot in the shoulder. Tripp and Rawlins pick off rebel soldiers one by one. Jupiter notices a man charging at him as he quickly reloads his rifle. Jupiter finishes, then guns down the enemy. On bended knee, Forbes takes down enemy combatants with his pistol. Robert takes down rebels with his pistol. Another Union regiment arrives. As a rebel soldier chokes him, Tripp grabs a tree branch and bashes him over the head. An enemy charges at Tripp from behind, but gets stabbed by Thomas. The comrades share a look. A line of Union soldiers opens fire on the rebels. The waning sun peeks through the trees as the Confederates retreat. Robert's regiment waves their caps in the air. The colonel takes heavy breaths as he watches the Confederates run. He turns to a husky officer.
22: Deploy skirmishers, Captain.
0: The captain hurries off. The men reload their rifles and regroup as Robert wanders the battlefield with a bloody sword in his hand. Carefully, he steps over the bodies of fallen soldiers. Stopping, Robert's eyes grow wide.
19: Thomas!
0: Forbes and another officer perform first aid on Thomas's shoulder wound. Robert kneels by his feet.
13: How do, Colonel?
19: Hurts, doesn't it?
0: Thomas nods as Forbes gives him water.
19: Well, extremely jealous. He'll be back in Boston before me, sitting by the fire, reading Hawthorne, cup of decent coffee.
13: I'm not going back.
20: Thomas, listen to me. You're shot. You have to go back.
0: Thomas weakly shakes his head.
13: Robert, promise me that you won't send me back. Promise me.
20: All right. All right.
0: At a Union camp, soldiers cavort with each other in celebration. Several soldiers play instruments while others wrestle around. Weary from battle, Robert and his regiment pass through. Pierce approaches.
1: Colonel Shaw!
5: What is all this?
1: You haven't heard? Lee was turned back in Pennsylvania, Gettysburg. Now Grant's taking Vicksburg, and all on the 4th of July.
5: My God.
1: Yeah, I know. Looks like it'll all be over by Christmas. So, how did they do?
5: Oh, splendid. Just splendid.
1: Any casualties?
5: 42.
1: Oh, give me the details. I'll wire it in. I don't think we got a prayer making the paper. I'll talk to you later in your tent.
0: With a pencil and pad in hand, the reporter runs off. Now, Tripp sits on a log overlooking a marsh. Robert approaches. Tripp stands, and they exchange a salute.
19: As you were.
0: The colonel walks up to his soldier.
19: Tripp, isn't it?
20: Yes.
19: Well, you fought very well yesterday, Tripp. Sergeant Rollins has recommended that you receive a commendation.
20: Yes.
19: Yes. I think you should bear the regimental colors.
0: Dropping his gaze, Tripp shakes his head.
19: It's considered quite an honor. Why not?
22: Well, I'm wanting to say something, sir, but I...
19: Go ahead.
22: All right. See, I ain't fighting this war for you, sir.
19: I see.
22: I mean, what's the point? Ain't nobody gonna win. It's just gonna go on and on.
19: Can't go on forever.
22: Yeah, but ain't nobody gonna win, sir.
19: Somebody's gonna win.
0: Tripp cocks his brow.
22: Who? I mean, you get to go on back to Boston, big house and all that. What about us? What do we get?
0: Arms crossed, Robert stares off, then looks at Tripp.
19: Well, you won't get anything if we lose.
0: Tripp nods slightly and scratches his head. They both stare out at the marsh.
19: What do you want to do?
22: I don't know, sir.
19: Stinks, I suppose.
22: Yeah. Stinks bad. And we all covered up in it, too. I mean, ain't nobody clean. Be nice to get clean.
19: How do we do that?
22: We ain't helping kick in, sir. I still don't want to carry your flag.
0: On a beach, an officer with a handlebar mustache stands with other officers.
4: No one will ever take Charleston without first silencing the forts which protect its harbor. And the first one that must be taken is that, Fort Wagner.
0: Ships bombard the fort with cannon fire.
4: Wagner mounts a 10-inch Columbiad, 3 smoothbore 32-pounders, a 42-pound carronade, a 10-inch coast mortar, and 4 12-pound howitzers, plus a garrison of about 1,000 men. As many of you gentlemen may be aware, in the last 4 days, our Navy has weakened Wagner with a constant barrage. Headquarters has determined a time for our attack. We will proceed with a direct frontal assault tomorrow at dusk. Problem, gentlemen, is the approach. The ocean and the marsh leave only a narrow strip of sand, a natural defile through which we can only send one regiment at a time. Now, our best hope is that that leading regiment can keep the Rebs occupied long enough for reinforcements to exploit the breach. Needless to say, casualties in the leading regiment may be assumed.
8: General Strong.
0: Strong faces Robert.
8: 54th Massachusetts. Request the honor of leading the attack on Fort Wagner.
0: Shifting his imposing stature, General Strong approaches Robert. Small explosions burst over the massive fort.
4: It's Colonel Shaw, isn't it?
8: Yes, sir.
4: You and your men haven't slept for 2 days.
8: That's right, sir.
4: Do you think they have the strength to lead this charge?
8: There's more to fighting than rest, sir. There's character. There's strength of heart. You should have seen us in action 2 days ago. We were a sight to see. We'll be ready, sir. When do you want us?
0: Nighttime. In Robert's tent, Forbes pours a drink from his flask. Robert solemnly downs his own drink. Soldiers from the 54th Regiment sit around a campfire.

0: Jupiter makes his way through the crowd. He takes off his cap and shifts his weight nervously with a Bible in his hand.
1: Tomorrow, we go into battle.
2: All right.
1: So, Lordy, let me fight with the rifle in one hand and good book in the other.
3: Amen.
1: That if I should die at the muzzle of the rifle,

0: We stand before you this evening to say thank you.
1: Thank you.
0: We thank you, Father, for your grace and your many blessings.
1: Yes, sir.
0: Now, I run off and left all my young'uns and my kinfolk in bondage. So I'm standing here this evening, Heavenly Father, to ask your blessings on all of us.
2: Amen.
0: So that if tomorrow is our great getting up morning, if tomorrow we have to meet the judgment day, Heavenly Father, we want you to let our folks know that we died facing the enemy. We want them to know that we went down standing up.
3: Yes, Lord.
0: Amongst those that are fighting against our oppression. We want them to know, Heavenly Father, that we died for freedom. We ask these blessings in Jesus' name. Amen.

0: Just say what you think. Just say what you feel. Let it out.
1: But I ain't much about no friend now. And never had no family. Killed off my mama. You feel funny, don't you?
2: Come on, man. You're doing fine.
3: Smiling, Tripp faces his comrades.
1: Well, I just...
3: His smile fades.
1: Y'all's the only family I got.
2: Well, that's our family. That's all right.
1: And, I love the 54.
2: Right.
3: Tripp stares at the men with his eyes glistening.
1: Ain't much a matter what happened to Mom. But we men ain't.
4: Yes, sir. Amen.
5: Amen.
1: Amen.
4: Yes.
3: The tearful soldier hesitates to speak. Thomas and Rollins nod to him. Tripp smiles and steps aside.

0: Thomas starts to clap and sing along. In the morning, the campfire still burns. In his tent, Robert buttons his waistcoat as a soldier wraps a red sash around his waist. The soldier fixes the sash in place. Robert turns his back and the soldier helps him slip on his blue coat. Outside, the soldiers sit idle.
1: Attention, company! Attention, company!
0: The soldiers stand at attention in two lines as Robert walks between them. He salutes the soldier holding the regiment flag and looks at each man as he passes. At the end of the line, he exchanges a salute with Jupiter.
2: Were you ready, Kana?
0: The captain smiles and gazes at the young man. He pats Jupiter on the shoulder and continues down the line. On the beach, rows of white Union soldiers stand at

Attention as the 54th Regiment marches between them, flying the Union and the Massachusetts flags. Union soldiers man cannons on nearby sand dunes. Rawlins marches proudly with his men.

0: Trip and the white soldier he fought with catch each other's eyes.
1: Man, give me out, 54!
0: Trip smiles. On horseback, Robert proudly rides among his men. The surrounding soldiers wave their hats. The 54th Regiment makes its way to the shoreline. White smoke billows from the cannons. The 54th continues to march through their cheering comrades. Near the shoreline, a row of cannons face the distant fort. Robert rides past some gathered reporters.
2: Ready! Fire!
3: That could be quite a show, Pierce.
4: Best seat in the house.
5: I wonder if you might do something for me.
0: Pierce approaches the colonel.
5: I have some letters here. Personal things.
4: Certainly, Colonel.
5: Also, if I should fall, remember what you see here.
0: Pierce regards him solemnly. Robert nods, then rides off. Forbes addresses the regiment's musicians.
6: You men are relieved. Report to the rear as stretcher bearers. Do it now!
7: Forward! Forward!
0: As the young men march away, the mute drummer stops before Rawlins.
8: You go on, honey. We be by directly.
0: In the front line, Thomas begins to falter, but Tripp helps him stay upright. Thomas gives him a nod. In the distance, the Union ships fire on the fort. Robert rides through the surf and stares out at the vast ocean. A flock of seagulls flies across the water. With a worried expression, Robert glances at the war-torn fort. He returns his gaze to the water. The young colonel composes himself. Robert dismounts his horse. He runs a hand through its mane, then slaps its hindquarters. Robert's gaze remains fixed on the departing horse as he takes deep breaths. Now, the colonel makes his way through the 54th Regiment. His men raise their hats to him as he passes. Robert takes his place beside Forbes at the head of the formation. In a formal march, Forbes steps away from his colonel. Robert walks to the opposite side of the formation. The colonel gazes upon his men.

0: He points at the soldier carrying the Union flag.
1: If this man should fall, who will lift the flag and carry on?
0: Thomas leaves his position on the front line and steps forward.
2: I will.
0: Thomas and Robert share a grin.
1: I'll see you in the fort, Thomas.
0: The soldier smiles widely and steps back into his position. Forbes and Rollins stare ahead. The young colonel shifts his gaze.
1: Fix your bayonets! Shoulder!
3: Shoulder!
1: Arms!
0: The soldiers raise their rifles at their sides.
1: Charge!
3: Charge!
1: Bayonets!
0: They point their bayonets forward.
1: At the quick step!
0: Robert draws his sword. The troops begin a slow march behind their colonel. On the front line, Jupiter, Tripp, and Thomas march side by side. Rollins marches on the other side of the flag bearer. Confederate troops man posts atop the fort. The regiment picks up the pace to a slow jog. The 54th makes their way across the beach. Atop the fort, Confederate soldiers climb near a large cannon. More rebels hustle through the fort. Some climb ladders to take position on top of the walls. Cannonballs land near the marching 54th Regiment. Robert raises his saber. They run full speed across the beach as the explosive rounds rain down. Explosions erupt within the troops, sending sand and smoke into the air. Tripp waves at the troops. Dodging cannon fire, Union troops close in on the fort. More cannonballs send Union troops to the ground. Forbes tumbles, then looks back. Heavy cannon fire falls upon the beach. Robert scrambles in the sand amidst the turmoil. The regiment veers away from the shoreline towards some dunes. Union troops continue to fall. Tripp, Thomas, and Jupiter run among the surviving men. The sun sits low on the horizon as the soldiers drop behind a dune among tall, thin grass. Cannon fire continues to rain down as troops lie against the sand. Robert crawls among his men.
1: Company commanders! We'll wait here in advance under cover of darkness!
0: Rollins looks to some troops. Nighttime. Soaring projectiles land near the huddled soldiers. Squinting, Tripp and Rollins stare out from the dune. Jupiter shields his face from the bright explosions. Robert moves among his men.
4: Sergeant Rollins! Pass the weapon out!
0: Government charges up from the dune and several soldiers take immediate fire. An explosion launches a soldier high into the air. The troops continue toward the fort. Tripp and Thomas run near the front of the charge. Thick smoke fills the air. Union troops continue to drop within the heavy fire. Confederate soldiers gun down their enemies from fortified positions on an outer wall. The Union troops close in on their target. Explosions send men flying to a shallow pool surrounding the fort. Robert reaches the shallow pool and waves his men onward. Confederate soldiers fire down from the fort's walls. Robert waves again.
1: Come on, men, forward!
0: The Union soldiers near the walls of the fort. From the shallow pool, Rawlins waves them on. Soldiers lie pinned down on a sandy slope near the fort's exterior wall. Some of the rebels toss small explosives. The Union soldiers trade fire. Two Confederate soldiers aim a cannon at the enemy troops below. Robert shields his head, then reaches into his coat and pulls out a pistol. Thomas and Rawlins lie on the sandy slope nearby. The colonel gets his pistol and sword ready, then looks to the flag-carrying man beside him. They charge, and the flag-carrying man gets gunned down.
1: Come on, 54!
0: Robert takes a bullet to his stomach. Robert struggles to his feet and lumbers up the hill. Two bullets rip through his chest and he drops on his back. Rawlins, Jupiter, and Thomas stare at their lifeless colonel. Tripp eyes Robert's body, then scrambles up the hill. He grabs the fallen Union flag and turns to his comrades. Flying the flag, Tripp takes a gunshot to the chest. He falters in place. Thomas and Forbes charge ahead, followed by Rawlins and the rest of the regiment. Confederate soldiers fire upon them. Reaching the walls, the Union troops engage in hand-to-hand combat. The remaining members of the 54th storm the rebel fort. Wielding his rifle, Jupiter makes it inside. A Union soldier clutches his bleeding eye. Thomas stands atop the fort. Rawlins charges at a Confederate soldier. Struggling with his enemy, Rawlins knocks the man down and stabs him with his bayonet. Forbes shoots a rebel and stabs another. A soldier waves the Union flag. Thomas takes out a Confederate soldier, then gets stabbed in the back. Jupiter guns the rebel down. Rawlins directs the men. Jupiter holds Thomas. The two sides trade fire. Jupiter carries Thomas away. Forbes directs the rest of his men further inside. Side by side, Forbes and Rawlins lead the Union soldiers throughout the rebel fort. A soldier flies the Union flag behind them. At the front of the line, Forbes, Rawlins, Thomas, and Jupiter reach a landing and halt. In the courtyard below, Confederate soldiers aim cannons and rifles up at the regiment. The Union soldiers take aim. A thick shroud of smoke dissipates, revealing a bright, clear day. Seagulls fly along the beach above the rolling tide. On shore, waves lap upon a soldier's lifeless body. In a wide view, dead Union soldiers litter the shoreline. Dozens more lie among the tall, thin grass on the sandy dunes. At the fort, rebel soldiers raise a tattered Confederate flag. Carrying shovels, men descend the sandy hill outside the fort and spread out along the beach. With their faces covered by cloth, men add bodies to a long row of lifeless Union soldiers. At the end of the row, soldiers pick up a corpse and toss it into a large pit of bodies. Robert's body tumbles into the pit, landing atop his fallen comrades. Our view lingers on his placid face. Tripp's body lands beside him. The young colonel lies dead among his 54th Regiment troops. Fade to black. Words appear. The 54th Massachusetts lost over half its number in the assault on Fort Wagner. The supporting white brigades also suffered heavily before withdrawing. The fort was never taken. As word of their bravery spread, Congress at last authorized the raising of black troops throughout the Union. Over 180,000 volunteered. President Lincoln credited these men of color with helping turn the tide of the war.

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6: Unbroken. A true story. Cumulus clouds hang delicately over a black landscape beneath a dark, clear sky. An amber glow lines the clouds as the sun pierces the darkness from the horizon, shedding its light across the rippling ocean. A group of long, thin objects move slowly through the air beneath the clouds. As they move closer, they're revealed as a squadron of aeroplanes cruising in formation. Two uniformed men sit in the cockpit of a green bomber. Above them, a gun turret gently sways from side to side. Phil, the pilot, wears a brown leather flying jacket and cranes his neck as he looks outside. A man in goggles, Max, sits at the open tail behind a large machine gun in the rushing wind. In the center of the plane, two men dressed in identical flying gear mirror each other as they hang onto guns mounted at opposite sides of the fuselage. Phil taps his co-pilot's arm and looks to an island below the clouds.
7: We are here.
6: A gunner takes a deep breath as he pulls on goggles. Mac kisses his gloved fingers and presses them to a small photograph of a woman taped to the wall beside him.
8: You got it, champ.
9: Roger.
10: Hit this one. Drinks are on me.
9: I ain't going to a bar with you, Hans. You confuse all the broads. Get your cameras, boys. I'm gonna light it up like Christmas.
8: Pilot, bombardier, your ship.
9: Armadier. Pilot, roger.
6: The bombardier, Louis Zamperini, looks through the crosshairs at the island.
9: Bombardier to crew, bombay doors open.
6: He pulls a lever.
10: Bay doors open!
6: Explosions leave small clouds of black smoke all around the squadron. Louis tries to focus on his equipment and his target below him.
10: Oh boy.
6: The plane jerks and rumbles amid the explosions. The co-pilot, Cup, sees another bomber take a hit and turns to Phil with trepidation. Louis peers through the trembling crosshairs at a patch of woodland.
8: Come on, Sam.
6: A group of buildings emerge under the clouds.
9: There you are.
6: 12 yellow-tipped bombs fall from the plane.
9: Bombs away! Bombardier to pilot your ship.
11: Roger.
6: Phil veers the plane to the left and Yuri watches from the window as a large shockwave rushes over the land below.
11: Yeah. Just like Christmas.
6: Louis pushes his lever back and a damaged door shudders.
9: Bomb bay doors are stuck. Zero inbound, 10 o'clock level.
12: All right. Here they come, boys. Call them out.
6: Another crew member stands over Louis and mans a machine gun, firing frantically at an enemy fighter plane.
11: Gotta get those doors closed, damn.
9: Roger. Get him, Mitchell.
6: Louis moves out of the gunner's way, lifts up a ladder and climbs below it into the bomb bay.
13: Take him out, Mitchell!
6: Louis puts a package in his jacket. He flinches as bullets hit the plane. Louis shifts along a central walkway between the four open doors below him. He reaches for the damaged door as a fighter fires up at him. He takes cover, then looks back at the ball turret beneath the plane as bullets penetrate its shell, then rushes through the plane towards it. Louis looks down to a small window where a goggled face nods back from the turret, lit up by blasts of gunfire. A fighter approaches and one of the mid-gunners breaks his goggles on the wall. He sidesteps and a stray bullet bursts through his chest, knocking him to the floor. Louis rushes over and pulls him up.
9: I know. Let me take him. Just be brave now, all right? You're still good-looking. Still very handsome. You make me sick!
6: Louis turns to see Max swaying in his sling and chewing on gum as he blows up a fighter plane. Louis bandages Harry's head and leaves him, shuffling back across the narrow walkway towards the cockpit. The plane lurches violently.
9: Oh, boy.
6: Louis crawls on his belly to a man with a bleeding face.
9: Louis? Lambert! Here, take this.
14: All right?
9: Take this. Okay, it's okay. Take this.
6: Louis hands the whimpering man a bandage.
9: Pillsbury?
6: He notices a gunner's blood-soaked trousers as bullets tear through the plane. The gunner continues firing. An enemy plane explodes at high speed. Louis looks around wide-eyed, then at the remaining mid-gunner as he shoots down the fighter, which explodes as it plummets towards the ocean. Louis gets to his feet and speaks to the pilots.
9: Everything's shot up back there, Phil.
15: We got no hydraulics, but we're still flying.
9: We got no flaps, Phil. Basically, we got no brakes. How far to base?
16: I don't know, what, 5 hours? If we make it that far?
9: But the runway's over 6,000 feet, but we're gonna need at least 10 if we got no brakes.
6: Phil stares blankly as he flies the plane, while Louis leans over his seat, watching the remaining squadron ahead of them. Young Louis sits in church, fidgeting.
17: God created two great lights. The greater light to rule over the day, and the lesser light to rule over the night. Now these things, light and dark, day and night, are separated from each other. God created each in its place. He did not create a battle between them. He said, I have created both of these things. You must live through the night. Don't battle with it. For God said, the night also is mine. He sent his son, Jesus, not to do battle, not to wage war on the sins of man, but to forgive them. Forgive the sin. Smile on the sinner. Accept the darkness. Live through the night. Love thine enemy.
6: Young Louis vaults over a wooden gate, chased by a policeman. The policeman opens the gate while Louis skids on gravel and runs to a chained gate, squeezing through a gap. Louis gets clear of the officer and races across a yard. He removes a wooden panel from beneath a rotting shed and pulls on a rope. He retrieves a wooden box at the end of the rope and empties his pockets into it. He adds coins, a wad of notes, gum and a lighter to other treasures and pulls out a white glass bottle. Louis sits squinting in the sunlight. He drinks from the bottle. He puts the bottle down and takes a drag on a cigarette. Four boys surround him.
14: Is that garlic I smell?
18: What are you doing, WAP?
14: Hey, why don't you go back to Italy? You and your greasy WAP family.
6: Louis is pushed to the ground.
14: Well, get him off.
18: Yeah. Oh, hey. Get off!
6: Louis punches one of the bullies. The others hold Louis as the bully punches him back down.
14: Stay down, dumb dago.
6: He lies face down in the dry grass. And gets back to his feet.
14: Oh, hey,
18: get him off!
14: Jesus!
18: Hey!
14: Oh, back up, go.
6: The bullies scramble and the police officer lifts Louis up by his collar and drags him off.
19: The only reason you're not in reform school now is because of the respect we have for your parents. Everybody in town wants you put away.
6: The officer rings the bell of a modest suburban house.
20: Sorry, Louise, he was fighting again.
6: Another boy translates.
21: Ha fatto a pugni di nuovo.
20: And, we found this. He painted the bottle. It's liquor.
21: Ha trovato questo. La colorata e liquore.
22: Amore, liquore!
6: His mother says, why? Why do you do this? Shyly, Louis replies, I don't know. Louis's father, how could you do this? What are you doing to this family? They already don't want us here. And now you do this? You want to go to jail? Why do you keep doing these things?
23: Porca miseria! Perché? Guardami negli occhi. Guardami negli occhi.
6: After whipping him, Louis's father pulls him up and looks into his face.
23: Fatti lavare le mani.
6: He pushes Louis away and sits at the dining room table, while Louis's mother, Louise, waits in the kitchen. Louis sits on the staircase, watching over the banister as Louise mashes potatoes in a pan. He stares from the darkness while she sprinkles flour on a chopping board and cracks eggs into a bowl. She pours the eggs into the flour and Louis begins to smile as she kneads it, looking up at him. Louise kneels at the end of her bed. Please watch over my family, and please watch over my little Louis. Bathed in blue light, Louis watches her pray through an open doorway. Day. Louis opens a cage and pulls out a painted milk bottle. He takes a sip and peers out through some wooden slats at two pairs of high heels. Louis leans forward and slyly looks up between one of the older girl's legs. Unable to see in much detail, he leans back and chuckles to himself. He watches his older brother in a running race, wearing a white vest emblazoned with a red letter T.
24: Someone down there? Who's down there?
6: Louis crawls from his den beneath the bleachers and vaults a fence before a man in a waistcoat can catch him. Louis sprints across a playing field and crosses the running track, where his brother stops and regards him, hands on his hips.
22: This is so dumb.
24: Since when were you so smart? Come on, faster.
22: Why? No one's chasing me.
24: I'm chasing you.
6: Louis jogs alongside his brother, who's on a bicycle, then stops.
22: Can't do this, Pete. I'm not like you. I'm nothing. Just let me be nothing.
24: What are you talking about?
22: I can't make a track team. I don't even know why you
24: want me
22: to.
24: Yes, you can. If you can take it, you can make it.
22: What?
0: You can take it. You can make it. All right? You train. You fight way harder than those other guys, and you win. You get out from under them. Or you keep going the way you're going, and you end up as a bum in the streets. You can do this, Lou. Just gotta believe you can.
22: I don't believe.
0: I do. Andiamo. Forza!
6: They continue down the long tree-lined avenue. Louis crouches in a start position on the running track. The race begins. Louis wears high-top trainers while the other competitors wear studded running shoes. Louis lags behind. The coach glances at Pete.
1: Come on! You dumb dago!
6: He taunts Louis from the sidelines and he increases his pace with a grimace, overtaking a few of the boys ahead of him. The coach straightens up as he watches Louis overtake more boys. Back on the road, Pete trails Louis on his bicycle. Louis's wearing the track team's T-vest. Louis sprints on ahead, leaving his brother behind, grinning proudly to himself. The trees and fields rush by in a blur as Louis steadily runs on in the sunshine. The tree-lined road stretches off into the distance as Louis, now older with a muscular physique, runs on alone.

0: On a sandy racetrack, Louis runs ahead of his competitors from different schools. Pete stands on the sidelines wearing a flat cap and tweed waistcoat, his thumb poised over a stopwatch. Louis is in the lead. A group of girls stand to cheer him on.
1: Boy, oh boy, can that guy fly? They're calling him the Torrance Tornado.
0: Louis bursts through a white ribbon at the finish line and nods to Pete. Two pretty girls giggle to one another and wave admiringly to Louis from the bleachers. Another race and Louis's parents and sisters watch him anxiously from the stands. Pete mouths the word now as Louis passes him and he begins to sprint.
1: This kid Zamperini runs like his feet never touch the ground.
0: Now in a black vest, he runs in a group. A boy next to Louis stomps on him with a studded shoe. His family watch him with concern. Louis falls back, then pushes himself harder to catch up as blood runs down his shin. Now back in the lead, a group of girls wave maroon Torrance flags as they cheer him on. Louis's family stand up. He approaches the finish line, far in the lead.
1: The Torrance Tornado smoked the mile in 4 minutes, 21.3 seconds. Zamperini is now officially the fastest high school runner in American history. Folks, this kid is on his way to the Olympics.
2: Why would I come? You're not going to win.
3: Sure, I know that. It's all right. 4 years' time. Next Olympics, that's when I show him. This is just the tryouts for me.
2: Tokyo.
0: Both wearing suits, Louis and Pete stroll along a railway platform. They stop and face each other.
2: Smart kid. Take care of yourself, right?
3: Mm-hmm.
2: Go and have a little fun, too, huh? Stay out of those pretty German broads for me?
3: You know it.
0: Louis looks down at the ground, and Pete awkwardly embraces him.
2: Come here.
3: Thanks, Pete. For everything.
0: Louis closes his eyes, and Pete kisses him on the cheek. Louis climbs onto a train and waves with his hat as it begins to move off.
2: Louis, a moment of pain is worth a lifetime of glory. You remember that?
0: Looking slightly baffled, Louis nods and waves again before moving out of sight. Back on the swaying and disheveled bomber, the propeller engine flutters. Louis clings to a strap as he sees their landing strip ahead, and a wheel folds out over the blue sea below.
4: Gear's down.
5: All right, here we go.
0: Phil focuses nervously on the runway, and the crew gather in the fuselage and brace themselves.
5: Still coming in pretty hot. 110. Still too fast. Come on.
0: The crew tense as the plane skims the ground. A tire bursts on impact and the plane shakes violently. The rubber is stripped away, leaving a bare metal wheel, and the bull turret scrapes the ground as the plane veers sideways. The broken undercarriage smashes into a barrier of rocks, and the plane comes to an abrupt halt. The crew gasp, looking out at palm trees swaying in the breeze.
6: Okay.
7: Flat tire.
0: Louis' smile fades as he looks down and notices Harry lying bloody and motionless on the floor of the plane amongst the other injured crew members. Louis stands on a sandy beach with his jumpsuit pulled down around his waist, regarding the battered bomber tilted over the rocks at the end of the runway. He turns around and sees a figure kneeling on the beach, facing the sea. Louis approaches Phil, who has his eyes closed and head bowed, his blonde hair blowing in the wind.
3: Now you're praying?
6: I was busy before.
3: My mother does that sometimes.
6: Yeah, a lot of people do this.
3: Say anything back?
6: Yeah.
3: What?
6: He says my bombardier is a dope.
0: Phil gets up and playfully hits Louis with his jacket as he passes him. Louis follows.
3: Really?
0: A speedometer hits 10 miles an hour.
4: All right, buddy.
0: Cup drives alongside Louis.
4: Now.
0: Louis, who's running topless, increases his pace, passing a group of off-duty airmen, playing a ball game beneath palm trees which overlook a vast bay. Louis raises his thumb to them and continues along the dirt track, while Cup keeps the Jeep on his heels. Louis sprints up a slight incline. They stop and Cup passes Louis a stopwatch.
3: Oh boy!
7: 4:12.
0: Louis does a jig on the spot.
3: Yeah, I hope you're not that fast in the sack.
8: Oh boy.
0: A Jeep with six men speeds up the track behind them.
9: Wrap it up, Speedy!
3: Huh?
9: Got a mission!
3: Huh?
9: Not a combat mission. Rescue. B-24 en route to Canton never made it, so. Looks like those boys ditched.
3: A lot of ocean.
9: Yeah. And they got us a new crew.
0: The men salute.
7: We got a new plane?
0: Phil blinks at Cup and Mac begins to laugh. The sun reflects a mottled silver over the calm ocean as a rickety bomber lurches across the sky.
7: This is just like sitting in the living room trying to fly the house.
9: They've been taking parts off this for other planes. We're lucky it's still got an engine.
7: Well, Lieutenant says it's airworthy. It's been certified, he says.
9: By Helen Keller.
0: The crew scan the featureless seascape with binoculars.
3: A lot of ocean.
10: Yeah, a lot of ocean.
0: At the rear end of the plane, Mac puffs out his cheeks.
3: Mitchell.
11: Yep.
3: You're up.
0: Louis climbs into the cockpit. He puts a set of binoculars to his eyes and looks ahead. Cup glances up at him.
7: So a duck walks into a bar, right? Or waddles, if you will. So he walks into the bar.
11: Uh-huh.
7: He says to the bartender, can I have a creme de menthe?
0: One of the propellers grinds to a halt in a plume of black smoke.
7: All right, number one's out. Other engines are burning more fuel.
9: I don't know.
7: Engineer, you come up the cockpit and turn to the engine.
9: What's going on, guys?
7: Copilot, it's a radio sense of base.
9: All right, which one?
7: An engine.
9: Left.
7: Controls it.
9: More on the right.
7: That's all we got on the right.
9: We need more on the right.
7: That's all we got on the right.
0: Another propeller fails.
9: Left engines are both gone.
7: That's everything on the right, Phil!
9: Okay.
0: The plane loses altitude. Phil strains as he tries to keep it steady.
7: Hey, Phil?
9: Yeah?
7: Is this,
9: prepare to crash.
0: Phil slips a photo in his pocket.
9: Everybody brace. Brace.
0: Louis puts his head between his knees. Wearing a straw boater and blue suit, Louis raises his head in the center of a packed stadium, surrounded by similarly smartly dressed youths. Louis looks forward to a huge set of steps, flanked by red swastika banners. Louis turns to see a blonde-haired man in white sports gear holding a smoking torch above his head as he runs through the stadium. Louis's gaze rests on a young Japanese man. He looks back at him with a friendly smile and a nod. Louis returns the nod, then turns back to see the blonde athlete at the top of the staircase beside a large black cauldron. The athlete touches the cauldron with his torch, and it ignites into a roaring orange flame. Louis glances at a young black man who's dressed in the same straw hat.
1: In an outstanding performance, Negro-American Jesse Owens from Ohio State has won 4 gold medals in the 100 meter, the 200 meter, the long jump, and the 400 meter relay. Next up, the 5,000 meter with America's record-breaking Don Lash leading the American team, along with newcomer Louis Zamperini.
0: In their living room, Louis's family are crowded around a radio. Louis prepares himself on the start line of the red racetrack in a long line of other young men. A rotund man in a white suit fires a starting gun, and the men set off, gathering into a line along the inside track. Louis runs behind the Japanese man, while other athletes practice in the central field.
1: And already 3 sections of runners have formed, with America's Don Lash in the finish, Salmonen and Huckert ahead of the pack. The Finns always the favorite in this long-haul event.
0: Louis's parents listen anxiously.
1: In the second group is America's Louis Zamperini.
0: On the Zamperini's porch, a group of people gather around the radio trailing from the window where the policeman sits and smiles.
1: The Finns, Huckert, Leighton, and Salmonen have set the pace and they are not letting up. And Zamperini is fading too, dropping further back.
0: Louis's face strains as a Norwegian man comes up alongside him. The man overtakes him, followed by another.
1: And into the eighth lap, it's the Finns still in the lead with Salmonen in first place.
4: Come on, Louis.
0: Pete folds his arms.
4: Come on, Louis.
0: In slow motion, Louis stares forward in a trance as he runs.
1: Start the last lap. The Finns seem to be in control. It doesn't look like Don Lash is going to bring home the medal for the USA. There seems to be some movement back in the pack. Yes, that's Zamperini overtaking Norway's Rolf Hansen. He seems to have some gas in reserve. He really is making up some time.
0: Louis sprints past 2 more people.
1: Leighton will be 1 and 2, but look at that Zamperini. He's got Don Lash in his sights. Well, the great Don Lash is not going to be the first American, folks. It's high school kid Zamperini pushing past the record breakers on this field. I have not seen that. I have not seen that.
0: Louis crosses the finish line panting, then begins to smile.
1: That final lap, folks, the record for that was 69.2 seconds. Zamperini just did it in 56 seconds. That record's going to hold for a while, let me tell you.
0: Louis turns about, looking at the crowd with elation. Back in the aircraft, Louis is jostled about as its shadow grows over the water below. The plane hits the water, smashing off a wing as it ricochets off the surface. The sea floods the plane in seconds, and the crew are swept away in an explosion of blue bubbles. Louis's leg is trapped beneath one of the machine guns. The fuselage tilts and he emerges above the water, struggling frantically to free himself from the heavy metal equipment. Front half of the plane breaks off and sinks down, leaving the tail end floating just below the surface. Louis remains trapped, looking around desperately for a means of escape as the water fills the air pocket. With closed eyes, Louis stops struggling. His dark hair flutters in the flowing current and murky blue light. Something gives way and Louis jerks back into action, pulling himself from the sunken wreckage and inflating his life jacket as he kicks his legs towards the surface.

0: The surface is strewn with floating wreckage. Louis turns around and sees Phil and Mac clinging onto a yellow barrel. Mac grasps Phil's injured head, who looks deathly pale. Louis swims towards them, dragging two inflatable yellow life rafts behind him.
1: All right, Phil. All right. 1, 3, 2, 3.
0: Mac drags Phil into the life raft, then helps Louis in. Phil winces and writhes in pain as Louis climbs over him and into the other raft. Mac removes his shirt. Louis looks out to the scant remains of their plane, floating in the water, and the horizon beyond. Light clouds loom over the ocean, stretching off in all directions, in bleak uniformity. Mac bandages Phil's head with a piece of his t-shirt. Louis rummages through a small bag of supplies, while Mac puts pressure on Phil's wound, a grim expression on his face.
2: Glassman didn't make it. Cup didn't make it.
3: Hey, don't think about it, Mac.
0: Louis gives Mac a look of reassurance. Mac frowns back at him.
2: We're gonna die.
3: No, we're not, Mac.
2: They don't know where we are.
3: Yeah, they'll find us.
2: They'll never see us.
4: Tell them to shut up.
3: Shut up, Mac.
2: We're gonna die out here.
3: Come on, Mac, shut up.

0: Bill lies back with closed eyes.
1: I'm glad it's you.
2: Yeah, I'm glad it's me too.
0: Louis looks concerned and lightly punches Phil's arm while Mac holds Phil's head. The life raft floats in the vast flat ocean amongst patches of oil and the last remnants of the sunken aircraft. Night. Louis looks down at the faint blue outline of Phil's sleeping face as he tries to warm his hands in the darkness.
1: What was that?
0: Mac is awoken by something bumping into the raft he is sleeping in. They all sit up, silently waiting. A shark's fin glides through the black water beside them. Day. The shark still lingers around the rafts as the men sleep. Lying beside Phil, Louis awakens and looks up towards the blazing sun, where he sees the tiny outline of an aircraft passing high above them. Louis fires two flares and Mac pours green ink into the water. Mac waves his arms, then stops. Louis and Mac both stand in the rafts, looking up into the empty sky, while Phil remains lying down. He touches his blood-stained bandage. Mac sits down with his head in his hands. Louis looks at him, then leans over and picks up the two brown boxes, now empty and wet.
1: What did you do, Mac? Huh?
0: Mac shrugs defensively.
3: Doesn't matter.
1: Doesn't matter! It doesn't matter!
0: Louis throws the empty boxes into Mac's sunburned face. Mac stares at him defiantly, then turns away.
1: Doesn't matter.
0: Louis sits on the edge of the raft and rubs his eyes. Day 3. Mac looks out on the gently undulating blue ocean with wet eyes. Phil and Louis absent-mindedly fiddle with string as they watch Mac crying in the other raft. The boats drift aimlessly as an occasional flash of light bursts from a tiny mirror in Louis's shaking hand. He stares into the sky, a light beard growing about his cracked lips and burnt and blistered face. A blurred shape glides in the sunlight above him. A large seabird descends and lands on the raft between Louis and Phil. They both glance at the bird, then each other. Louis slowly lifts his hand. Louis suddenly lunges and grabs its leg. It pecks at him as it tries to escape.
1: Get it.
0: All three men tackle the bird. Louis breaks its neck and cuts into its body, while Mac watches with eager excitement.
1: Oh.
0: They all wince at the smell.
1: I don't think I can do it.
2: We gotta try.
0: They all vomit yellow bile over the side of the raft.
2: We had to try.
1: Oh. You know what? Maybe the fish won't be so picky.
0: A small piece of meat dangles on a hook beneath the raft.

0: The men sit motionless with their eyes closed as they wait.
1: Oh boy.
2: Yeah.
3: Attaboy, Phil.
0: Phil pulls in a fish and Louis punches it. Phil cuts the fish open.
2: Okay. Come here, Mac.
0: Louis nods Mac over. They all sit in one raft, and Phil bites into the fish's flank.
3: Bon appetito.
0: Phil pulls bones from his mouth and passes the fish to Mac. Mac tears off a piece with his teeth as Phil crosses himself.
2: This is how the Japanese eat fish. Raw.
3: If you ask me, it's not food until you cook it. A little lemon, a little garlic. When we get home, come around my house. Mama will cook for you.
2: Remember that story in Life magazine? About Eddie Rickenbacker? Him and his crew ran out of fuel over the Pacific. They were drifting in rafts for 24 days. 24 days.
3: He made it, right?
2: Yeah. Most of them lost their minds. But they made it.
3: Gotta keep talking. Gotta keep our minds sharp. Hey, I tell you what else you're gonna love. Mama's gnocchi.
2: Italians.
3: Nobody will make a gnocchi like her. So light. Like clouds. First, she makes a dough out of very fine flour. So fine, it's like talcum powder.
0: Mac turns his blistered face with interest.
3: Then she uses lots of eggs, like maybe 12. And then she beats him up, Mac. Beats him up. And then she drizzles him over.
0: Louis sighs and the men continue their meal, chatting and teasing each other in the massive expanse of ocean.

0: The sun beams softly in the clear blue sky. Day 18. The rafts are lightly tossed by the waves, and the water cans tap together, tied to the raft beside Louis's feet. Phil sings while Mac lies semi-conscious opposite him. Louis sits with his shirt over his head, forming a tent where he stares at a black and white photograph of his family. Night. Phil holds a small portrait photo of a woman, while Louis gazes up at the Milky Way, stretching out diagonally across the blackness.
1: Thank God made the stars, Phil.
2: Yes, I do.
1: So you think there's some kind of a grand plan? Why'd we live and the others didn't? Why are we here now?
2: Here's the plan. You go on living the best you can. You try to have some fun along the way. And then one day it's over. You wake up and there's an angel sitting at the edge of your bed. Angel says, okay, you can ask me all those dumb questions now. Because I got all the answers.
1: That's what you believe.
2: Yeah. That's what I believe.
0: The rafts rise and fall dramatically as a terrific storm lashes the sea into huge peaks and troughs. Louis is hit by the spray, while Phil lies tied to the raft, shaking and gibbering. Louis looks up to the sky with bloodshot eyes.
3: If you get me through this, if you answer my prayers, I swear I'll dedicate my whole life to you. I'll do whatever you want. Please.
0: Louis shuts his eyes tightly. Lightning flashes, briefly illuminating the towering waves. Day. The three men lie sleeping in one of the now faded yellow rafts. A drop of water falls onto Louis's blistered cheek. He slowly opens his eyes and looks up at a grey, overcast sky. Dark clouds drift as the rain begins to pour more heavily. Louis closes his eyes and lies back with his mouth open. He shakes Phil beside him. They all wake up and bask in the rain as they lethargically grab whatever they can find to collect the fresh water in. Louis passes Mac a bag, while Phil slowly pulls the other raft closer to retrieve the water canisters. They lie back with their mouths open as they collect the rain in their receptacles. Now in blazing sunshine, a small shark moves close to the raft.
4: Here we go.
0: Louis leans over the side and grabs the shark's tail, while Phil holds him by the belt. Hands Louis a knife. He stabs the shark in the head while Phil lies on top of it. They pull the shark's liver from an incision in its white flesh and sit in silence while they eat it. Day 27. Mac watches a shark swimming while Louis inspects Phil's still bandaged head wound. Phil winces as Louis peels off the bandage.
2: How is it?
1: Stinks. That's the bandage.
0: Louis tosses it into the water.
1: Not you.
2: We beat Rickenbacker's record 4 days ago.
0: String with knots tied in it.
1: Keeping count?

0: They turn around and see a plane high in the sky.
1: Oh.
0: They calmly prepare to signal the plane. Louis leans over and pulls out the flare gun, while Mac waves his arms feebly. The flare drifts into the blue sky, leaving a white trail. Bill signals with a mirror in his trembling hand. Louis struggles to remove the empty flare cartridge from the gun. He sits up and fires another flare as the plane flies into the distance. They watch in a daze, still waving, as the plane begins to turn.

0: truck. 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
1: It gains speed as it flies low towards them. They jump from the raft and plunge into the water, seeing the streams of bullets shoot towards them, leaving columns of bubbles. The silhouetted shark swims below them as they rise back to the surface. Louis pulls himself back into a raft and helps the other two in as the shark approaches them. Mac's feet kick in the water. All safely inside, Louis looks up to see the plane coming round to make another pass at them. Louis leaps back in, flapping his arms to stay beneath the surface, when he realizes the other two are still in the raft. A shark behind him is hit in the head by a bullet. Louis resurfaces and looks anxiously at the deflating raft. Beneath the surface, daylight shines through the holy rafts, and Louis pulls himself back towards them by a rope as more sharks swim towards the dead one and make a meal of it. Louis quickly pulls himself aboard and looks down at Mac and Phil, curled up in the base of the raft.
0: Mac, still here. Still here. Phil.
2: If the Japs were this bad, we might even win this damn war.
1: Louis pants as he watches the enemy plane disappear into the distance. Bubbles leak from the puncture holes in the raft. Louis leans over to the other barely inflated life raft.
0: Phil.
1: He hands Phil a dripping wet pouch. Louis and Phil prepare small rubber bungs to stop the leaking raft, while Mac remains lying down. Louis heaves up a corner of the raft and applies glue to a rubber patch. Phil reinflates the limp vessel, while Louis leans over the blue water. A shark unexpectedly leaps up at Louis, and Mac springs into action, beating it off with a paddle. Phil flinches away as the stunned shark whips off behind him. Louis regards Mac, who stands poised with his paddle. In an exhausted trance, Mac lashes out again at the passing shark. Louis scrapes at a puncture and adds a patch to it.
0: See that surprise Mac attack?
1: Louis looks to Phil.
0: Came down on that thing like a goddamn dive bomber. You damn sharks are scared shit.
2: You saved your skinny ass.
1: Mac begins to smile and the three men continue the repairs as the sun sets in a golden haze over the ocean.
0: 1937. Baseball MVP.
2: From Detroit. Daring.
1: They all lie with closed eyes in the sunshine.
0: Hey, Mac, get in the game.
1: Mac lies with his head on Phil's chest.
0: Mac?
3: Still here. Still here. What you gotta make for breakfast, Sam?
0: It's your call.
3: Well, there's gnocchi.
0: Gnocchi for breakfast?
2: Why not?
1: Louis gets up with an effort and leans on Phil's knee.
3: Am I gonna die?
1: Louis holds Mac's fist in his own and looks at Phil.
0: Maybe, Mac.
3: You think tonight?
0: Maybe.
3: Yes, sir.
1: Mac stares at the sky.
3: I think tonight.
1: Phil puts his arm around Mac's body while Louis plays with his hand.
0: So you got your dough.

0: Louis holds Mac's emaciated body steady on the side of the raft, while Phil wraps his head in a military jacket. Together, they gently lower Mac into the calm water and push him away from the raft. His body drifts away and suddenly sinks, leaving Louis and Phil alone in the faded yellow dinghy, staring into the gently rippling sea. Day 45. Louis, with unkempt hair and a scruffy beard, lies back looking at Phil's bare, sore-marked back. Phil sleeps hunched over with the knotted string hanging from his belt loop. Louis looks up at a wisp of cloud in the blue sky. Louis and Phil lie pressed in the bottom of their raft. The other raft floats nearby, deflated with its bottom removed for a blanket. A shadow creeps over them. Phil looks up to see a steel wall lined with armed soldiers beneath the flag of the rising sun. Now on land, Louis is thrown into a dark cell by a Japanese soldier.
1: Phil?
0: He peers through a gap under the door.
1: Sam? You okay?
2: Land feels funny.
1: Funny. Yeah.
0: Louis looks up into the darkness of the cell, then turns back to the gap beneath the door.

0: Louis headbutts the door.
1: Stop it. Please stop it.
0: Louis sleeps sitting up in the cramped cell. With bent knees, he uncomfortably shifts his body around. He studies his hand in a shaft of daylight and looks up at the stone wall. A list of names and the year 1942 are carved into it. Lumps of rice are hurled into the cell. Louis picks out the pieces of dirt and pushes the rice into his mouth. A soldier ties Louis's hands and pulls him out into the pouring rain. Louis glances at rusting tools on a makeshift table in the jungle camp. A man eating with his back to him asks, how many troops are deployed in Hawaii? A soldier translates.
2: Colonel would like to know this position of troops in Hawaii.
3: Don't know.
2: Pick up!
3: I wouldn't know. I haven't been there.
0: The colonel unfolds a newspaper clipping.
4: Is this you?
0: The colonel studies the illustration.
5: Olympic sense, the human and not.
2: You are a famous Olympic athlete.
4: E-gata no denpa tanchi ka doko ni tsuite iru?
2: Panel would like to know location of radar in E-class B-24.
3: Use the old one, D-class.
2: A bombardier?
3: Yes.
2: What
3: happened to the Marines from the denial?
0: The colonel continues eating and says, how does the Norden bombsite work?
2: How do you work the Norden bombsite?
3: There's two knobs. What happened to the Marines?
0: The soldier ignores his question and hands him a pad of paper.
2: So, Norden bombsite.
0: Louis steps forward and takes the pad and pencil and begins to draw with shaking hands.
2: They were beheaded.
0: Louis looks up for a moment, then continues drawing as he shivers in the rain. Louis hands back the pad and the soldier presents it to the colonel. He looks down at it dubiously.
5: Yes.
0: The soldier angrily seizes Louis and drags him back to his cell, where he meets Phil being dragged out. Louis tells him,
3: I drew a Philco radio and that's on the side.
0: Back in Louis's cell, a spider creeps over the carving on the wall, now bearing an extra name, Louis Zamperini, ditched over Pacific, May 1943. Louis stands, bumping his shoulders madly from wall to wall. He paces the tiny cell and shudders in the darkness. Louis waits calmly, then wildly leaps about. Louis strikes a soldier in his cell and is brutally beaten with truncheons. Two soldiers drag him to camp, where Phil is waiting. Louis and Phil glance at each other. Both have scraggy beards. Louis looks down at a soldier's sword, half drawn from its sheath.
2: Take off! Hold!
0: Louis and Phil hesitate for a moment, then begin to take off their filthy shirts. Louis winces as he pulls his t-shirt over his head. Both men's bodies are terribly thin and covered in grime. Phil looks up self-consciously as he undoes his belt. They drop their trousers and stand naked. Two soldiers take away their clothes.
2: Here, come!
3: Kneel down.
2: Kneel down!
0: Phil slowly kneels, while Louis defiantly remains standing. A soldier strikes the back of Louis's legs with a truncheon, and he drops painfully to his knees. They kneel surrounded by soldiers, and Phil begins to pray. Louis grimaces as he cries. Phil watches him out of the corner of his eye. Soldiers fling water at Phil and Louis. Darkness. In a thin strip of light, Louis looks down on Phil's stubbly chin. Clean-shaven, Louis lies on his side, blindfolded with his hands tied behind his back. Prisoners carpet the deep, dark hull of a ship. Under his blindfold, Louis sees the wooden deck as the prisoners descend a gangway. Each man holds another's shoulder as they shuffle towards army trucks parked on the dock. Louis is separated from Phil.
2: No, Phil.
1: Sam!
0: Louis and Phil are piled into the back of different trucks, which drive in different directions as they pull out of the docks. Louis's truck rounds a corner onto a busy market street. He looks out from the thin gap in his blindfold. He sees civilian vehicles and the ocean in the background.
6: This is Tokyo, right?
7: Must be.
6: I was supposed to race here for the Olympics before they got canceled.
7: Yeah?
6: I always wanted to come to Tokyo.
7: Okay, for what you wish for, Phil.
0: The truck drives over a long, low bridge. Louis looks down at its rickety wooden structure. His hands are untied and his blindfold removed. He climbs from the truck, squinting in the light. A large wooden spike-topped gate is opened, and the new arrivals are thrust forward into an open complex of wooden huts. In a large dusty yard, other prisoners stand in formation. A Japanese soldier directs the stream of prisoners to two separate groups, where they stand at ease and silently wait. A dark figure steps from one of the shaded huts and stands stiffly in the doorway. The prisoners are called to attention as the man steps into the light, brandishing a bamboo cane, and begins his slow stroll out to the yard.

0: Good evening, all prisoners. Welcome, new hands. This is Olmory Detention Camp. I am Corporal Watanabe.
1: Louis raises his eyebrows and slyly peeks at Watanabe.
0: You are enemies of Japan. You will be treated accordingly.
1: He speaks directly into the averted face of a young prisoner, then scans the assembly and notices Louis standing in the second row. When their eyes meet, Louis quickly lowers his gaze, and Watanabe moves closer, glaring at him

0: Watanabe pushes a man aside and strides up to Louis, staring into his face.
1: Look at me.
0: Louis raises his blue eyes.
1: Look me in the eye.
0: Watanabe smacks the side of Louis's head with the base of his cane. Louis recoils, then stands in his former position. With a look of fierce anger, Watanabe thrusts his cane into Louis's nose with both hands, knocking him to the ground. Louis climbs back to his feet. Louis looks him in the eye and Watanabe strikes him in the cheek. With barely contained anger, Louis stands up straight.
1: Don't look at me. Don't look at me.
0: Watanabe stands inches from Louis's face, then taps his body with the cane before turning away. Louis stands unsteadily, with blood slowly running from his smashed nose.
2: New prisoners. You are not dismissed. You will stand quarantine. We cannot have disease in the barracks.
0: In the evening twilight, the men still stand in the yard, Louis with closed eyes and blood dribbling down his neck from his swelling nose. Now under amber lamplight, Louis presses his broken nose with trembling hands. His hands clench into fists as it clicks back into place.

0: A Japanese soldier leads the new prisoners into dim barracks.
1: Evening, chaps. Tom Miller, your barrack commander. Let's get you settled into your bunk, shall we?
0: Louis enters and regards the rabble of prisoners.
1: You're up top. 3 of 5. You're here next to Sleeping Beauty. Take a pew. 3 of 7.
0: Louis looks down at a filthy pillow.
1: You are?
2: I'm Tinker.
1: Tinker, you're up top. I see you met the bird.
0: Another prisoner taps his nose at Louis.
2: Why do you call him the bird?
3: Because he listens. And if he heard the names we'd like to call him, he'd kill us.
1: Apparently he grew up wealthy, wanted to be an officer. Expected to be, too. Was denied. Which office hasn't gone down too well.
4: Of course, none of this explains his erratic behavior. Commander Fitzgerald.
5: Sam Perini, sir.
0: Fitzgerald salutes and Louis looks at his nail-less fingers.
4: They were looking for answers.
0: He smirks at Louis.
1: Didn't get any, though, did they?
4: Not one bit. Should get some shut-eye.
5: Yes, sir.
0: A Japanese flag flutters over the gate while the prisoners are instructed to bow.
5: Hold it!
0: The prisoners straighten.
5: Akubo!
0: The Japanese soldiers put on their hats.
5: Ayo, hajime!
0: At the command, a group of soldiers rush to the gates, while Fitzgerald walks to the front.
6: Infirmary! Ready and right! Dismissed! Officer! Ready and right! Dismissed! Go rock, siege, hatch!
0: The prisoners are exercised. They swing their arms and bob their knees in their grimy uniforms. They're stopped as Watanabe swaggers into the yard.
2: There's much talent in Omori camp. We have an opera singer. Who is the opera singer?
0: Tinker reluctantly raises his arm.
2: We have a chef from Sydney, Australia. And we have an Olympic athlete. Who is the Olympic athlete? Who is the Olympic athlete?
0: Louis raises his arm. A gun is placed in Watanabe's hand. He fires it into the air and a running race commences between Louis and a Japanese soldier. Fitzgerald watches as the two men run around the wooden huts in the complex, goaded by the Japanese guards. The soldier rounds a corner well ahead of Louis, who collapses to the ground after barely one lap.
4: Don't get up.
0: Louis struggles to his knees on the pale, gritty floor, while Watanabe waits at the finish line with folded arms. Louis gets to his feet and jogs on. He falls again at Watanabe's feet, exhausted. Louis rolls onto his back and Watanabe picks up his cane, then stands over him, casting a shadow over his face.
2: You fail. You are nothing.
0: The other prisoners avert their eyes as Watanabe deals Louis a savage blow to the face. With black eyes, Louis sits in the barracks wrapped in a blanket, watching a guard patrol the room. Louis sees a prisoner stroll past Fitzgerald and covertly hand him a scroll. Fitzgerald gets up and passes it on to a man sitting on a bunk in the corner. The man unrolls the scroll.
7: Sir? He's tracing so we can return him before the Japs find out. He's got most of the war mapped out.
0: Fitzgerald speaks from behind a wooden pillar, his profile in silhouette.
3: We've invaded the Marshall Islands.
7: The U.S. invaded the Marshall Islands. Allies are gaining ground.
0: He motions at a man to pass the information on, then winks at Louis. Louis smiles to himself. Day. Fitzgerald listens in on the guard's conversation. Outside, a bucket of water is passed to a prisoner, while another stands behind him whistling. A guard passes, watching the men suspiciously. One of the men punctures a sack with a bamboo pipe and lets its contents fill his trouser leg. Louis pulls a scroll from his shirt and gives it to a passing prisoner. While mucking out the latrines, Louis looks over at Watanabe relaxing on the veranda. Tinker.
8: You know, I gotta say,
9: please don't.
8: For a bunch of guys who don't eat anything, we sure do shit a lot. Oh, yeah. I think that one's mine.
0: The men carry the buckets of waste on their shoulders. Fitzgerald gives Watanabe an evil look as he passes. Accompanied by armed guards holding their noses, the men carry the buckets out the main gate to a fortified riverbank, where they tip the sewage into the open water. Fitzgerald spits as he looks the other way. Fitzgerald and Louis both hesitate to return, looking out over the glistening water. Guards storm into the barracks and begin searching, followed by Watanabe, who stands at the door. Louis watches them calmly, then looks at the floor when Watanabe strides his way. A guard holds up scraps of paper.
10: You like Saipan?
0: Watanabe strikes the man to the floor and violently beats him with his cane. Louis' face flinches with each blow, and a young guard looks unsettled. Watanabe glances at Fitzgerald, then Louis. Louis sees two men tied up in the yard, whimpering.
11: I'm gonna kill him.
12: Then they shoot you.
11: I don't give a damn. Let him shoot me.
12: That's not how we beat him. We beat him by making it to the end of the war alive. That's how we do it. That's our revenge.
11: If I can take it, I can make it.
12: Precisely.
11: My brother Pete used to say that. He used to think that I could do anything. He used to think that I was better than I am.
12: Who says you're not?

0: A squadron of bombers fly through a narrow band of exploding flak. Louis and Miller watch from the riverbank.
1: We're getting closer.
0: Black smoke rises from buildings across the water. A silhouetted figure views the smoke from behind a Japanese flag, which blots out the setting sun. Somebody marches through the dark barracks.
2: Okiro.
0: Watanabe grabs Louis by his hair and throws him onto another bunk. He whips Louis across the ear with the buckle end of a belt and stands over him while the other prisoners watch. Watanabe pulls his hand away and whips him again.

0: Watanabe pulls a white handkerchief out of his pocket and insistently offers it to Louis. Louis sits hunched over, wincing in pain.
1: Why do you make me hit you?
0: He pulls away Louis's hand and inspects his bleeding ear. Darkness.
1: You are dead.
0: Louis stands in an office at the camp.
1: In America, they say, Zampalini, dead. They tell your family you died in war. NBC Radio tell America. Famous Olympic runner, Zampalini, is dead.
0: A man in a blue suit speaks to Louis.
2: You want to tell family you are not dead?
3: These gentlemen, they are from Radio Tokyo.
2: We have program go all over world. It is named Postman Calls.
0: Louis looks at a set of keys on Watanabe's desk.
4: Hello, mother. Your son is calling you. Mother, I love you. I'm alive and well.
0: Louis regards Watanabe's impression of him with a blank face. Watanabe leans back arrogantly.
3: Okay.
0: Watanabe waves him away, and Louis straightens up and salutes him. A car drives back across the low wooden bridge. It pulls up to a bustling pavement, and as Louis gets out, the man in a blue suit gestures to a tall building. Louis walks past a doorman with round glasses and elaborate white lapels into a marbled lobby.
1: I'm only saying my own words.
5: Of course.
0: A lift door opens and an elegantly dressed Japanese woman steps out. Louis's eyes follow the woman as he enters the lift.
5: Hello, America. This is the postman calls. Today, the postman calls for Mrs. Louise Zampalini of Torrance, California. Louise Zampalini is not missing and not dead as erroneously announced by your government. He is safe and sound with us. So keep listening, Mrs. Zampalini, and don't mention it. The pleasure is all ours.
0: The presenter nods to Louis.
3: Hello, mother and father, sisters and friends. This is your Louis talking. And the first time in 2 years that you will have heard my voice.
0: A sailor carries a letter down a corridor.
3: I am uninjured and in good health.
0: The letter is passed to Louis's brother.
3: I am now interned in a Tokyo prisoner of war camp, being treated as well as can be expected under wartime conditions. I hope Pete is still able to pay you his weekly visits from San Diego.
0: Heat covers his mouth in shock.
3: Dad, keep my guns in good condition so we can go hunting when I get home.
0: Louis's mother and sisters weep.
3: Get some good rabbits for Mom's gnocchi sauce. I wish you all a Merry Christmas and a Happy New Year. Your loving son, Louis.
0: Louis speaks with closed eyes and his lips begin to quiver as he finishes his message. Louis eats a meal in a luxurious restaurant, surrounded by affluent-looking Japanese people. He chews on a mouthful of food and sees the two suited Japanese men approach his table.
2: You were good. Very good.
0: The man presents a sheet of paper.
2: You can speak on radio again.
0: Louis lifts up the sheet titled Broadcast Script and reads it.
3: The I can't say this.
1: Why not?
3: Because it's not true. What it says about America, I can't say that.
1: They say that.
0: Louis turns around.
1: American like you. They live here. Very comfortable. Good food.
0: Three healthy-looking American soldiers eat at a table.
2: They have lovely food.
0: Louis looks down at the script lying in front of him beside his half-drunk pint.
1: You want to go back to camp? You make broadcast.
0: The spikes on top of the camp gate cast a jagged shadow over Louis's face as they open and the car that took him to Tokyo pulls away. He's marched back inside to Watanabe, who heads the assembled prisoners. Louis salutes Watanabe, who smiles grimly and nods to a guard. The guard turns Louis to one side and ties his hands behind his back. Louis squints in the bright sunlight as Watanabe shoulders his cane and moves closer to him.
3: You are like me. We are both strong. I saw it in your eyes. The first day. I thought this man will be my friend. But enemy of Japan. You did not listen. You did not do what is asked of you.
0: Watanabe steps back and turns towards the other prisoners.
6: It is necessary to have respect. No respect, no order.
0: Watanabe holds the end of his cane under Louis's chin.
6: This man must be taught respect. All other prisoners will teach him this lesson. Each prisoner will punch this man in his face. Migimuke! Mige!
0: Fitzgerald turns about.
7: Sir, we cannot do that.
0: Two guards drag a prisoner's disheveled figure from a hut. His face is bruised and bloody. Fitzgerald slowly raises his eyes to meet Louis's. Watanabe strikes the beaten prisoner in the stomach.
3: Louis. Do it, sir. Come on. Just get over it.
6: Punch him in the face.
0: Watanabe strikes the prisoner over the back.
6: Punch him!
0: Fitzgerald swings at Louis, then walks away.
6: Next!
3: Come on.
0: Another prisoner punches him and walks away with his head bowed.
6: Next! Come on, sir.
3: Come on.
6: Hit her! Come on! Hit me!
3: Come on, Tank, hit me good. Go on. Come on.
0: The beaten prisoner claws at the ground while the long line shuffles towards Louis. A guard holds him up between blows. A soldier in the queue regards the beaten man, then Watanabe with his bamboo cane. He steps forward. Louis is lifted up. His left eye is bruised and inflamed.

A guard pulls Louis's head back by his hair. Fitzgerald stares bitterly at the ground. At sunset, Louis is held on his knees by three guards. The last prisoner hits him. The guards let Louis slump onto the ground, where he lies motionless on one shoulder. Watanabe slowly walks towards him, with his cane held out. He shoulders the cane and stands over Louis. A line of soldiers perform exercises in the yard as snow falls over the camp. In a crude costume and makeup, Fitzgerald poses on a small stage.

0: guys make me do all these stupid, impossible things with no food and no rest. You lock me up in a rabbit hut. You had enough.
1: I have good news. I have had a promotion. That's the good news. The bad news? I say goodbye to my friends. I leave Omori tomorrow.
2: To wear the padded bra.
1: You may congratulate me.
2: Louis remains stubbornly silent. The guards line up in the yard beneath the Japanese flag and give Watanabe a farewell salute. Standing at ease, the prisoners watch as Watanabe strides towards a car in the open gateway, saluting as he goes. Louis watches as the car departs and the gate closes. The prisoners play cards in the barracks.
3: Four kings. And there you go. The Baron's been beating Tinker. Sugar for us.
2: Fitzgerald sits alone on his bunk. A tear rolls down his cheek as he looks at three small photos pinned to a post. Louis sits with half-closed eyes, facing the wall. Searchlights come on as guards rush from the huts in the night. Explosions rumble on the perimeter of the camp, throwing flames over the roofs of the huts as the prisoners are piled out. They lean ladders against the huts and Louis joins the scramble up onto the tin roof. They line up in an amber glow on the roof's apex and pass along buckets.
4: We're helping the Jeffs now. Might as well let it burn.
2: They toss water over the isolated patches of fire on the roof and gaze at exploding bombs over the river. Louis's dark figure gives a wave.
4: 29s, boys.
5: Won't be long now.
6: I won't get too excited. If the Allies win, the Japs issue kill all orders. I overheard them. We win, we're dead.
4: Well, what are we supposed to be praying for?
2: A huge white explosion. Fitzgerald wakes Louis.
7: Grab your gear. We're moving us out.
8: So where?
7: I don't know. Some new camp. Tokyo Ritz. Some place the Allies can't find us.
2: Fitzgerald leads the ragged troop of prisoners away from the camp over a bleak, snow-dappled landscape. Plumes of black smoke rise from the distant shore across the wide river. The prisoners approach the long wooden bridge, their ragged footwear collapsing beneath their feet. They march quietly through a devastated town, blackened walls of former buildings crumbling to rubble in the streets. A guard nods to a group of civilian women carrying buckets and covered in grey dust as they trudge in the opposite direction. A pair of burnt and bloody feet hang over a uniformed man's arms, while another pulls charred timber off a woman's body in a pile of debris. A line of bodies lie covered by the roadside. Louis watches a woman weeping over a horrifically burned body as he passes.

0: Smoke billows from the train as it rises along a mountainside in a huge open valley dotted with groups of pine trees. Guards drop a wooden ramp onto the stationary train carriage, and the prisoners file out. Louis's body tenses with cold as he's led towards a grimy industrial dock. The gates swing open and the group pass three prisoners, completely black from head to toe, carrying a piece of timber over their shoulders. Behind them, more blackened prisoners shovel coal from huge mounds in front of a barge, while others wait in line, carrying wicker baskets on their backs. Louis looks up at his group being led up a narrow staircase. They come to a halt and assemble in their regiments between a complex of dilapidated industrial warehouses. The prisoners stand in the snow with their filthy uniforms flapping in the wind. Louis hears a door open. He slowly looks up, then half collapses into Tinker beside him, who pushes him back to his feet. Watanabe slowly descends a metal staircase, while Louis wavers on his feet. The prisoners stand to attention. Watanabe strides forwards, carrying his bamboo cane.
1: This is now it's a prison camp. I am Sergeant Watanabe, your commanding officer. You are enemies of Japan. You will be treated accordingly. You will help the Japanese by working on the coal barges. Anyone who will not work will be executed.
0: Louis gazes at the ground and closes his eyes as Watanabe stands before him.
1: Why don't you look me in the eye?
2: Boys can sleep here.
0: A soot-covered prisoner in a hat leads them into a dark warehouse.
2: You two over there.
0: Grimy metal bunks rise to the roof.
2: This is the end, mate. No one knows you're here. It's best if you just resign to your fate.
0: Louis drops a rolled-up blanket onto the stony ground and sits exhausted on a bench. Coal is shoveled into a large wicker basket on the dockside. Fitzgerald stares morbidly until it's full, then looks into the sun as the bucket is lifted onto his back. Louis climbs unsteadily up a wooden ramp with a basket on his back, while Watanabe watches him carefully. At the top of the ramp, the basket is taken and emptied into a train. Louis walks in line up the narrow staircase, pulling a basket. The prisoner behind him falls down. He slips under the railings and falls two stories, impacting heavily on a thin layer of snow. Louis and Fitzgerald peer down at his body, then move on. Prisoners stand on a barge filled with coal and hurl ropes to the dock. The rest move to get to work on the fresh barge. They all stand to attention.
1: Your president, Roosevelt, is dead.
0: Tinker drops to his knees and begins to weep. The prisoners resume their work and Louis's basket is emptied and returned to his bare, soot-stained back. As As Louis turns to descend the wooden ramp, a guard violently shoves him off the platform onto the ground below, where he writhes in pain, grasping his ankle. Miller and some of the other prisoners watch Louis helplessly as they continue their work. Louis looks over to see Watanabe standing at a distance, looking the other way. In the blue evening light, the prisoners are guided back to their warehouse. Watanabe watches from the metal staircase as Louis limps across the yard. The prisoners lie in rows on the warehouse floor.
3: Louis.
0: Louis lies with his eyes half open and his foot raised on a block.
3: Louis.
0: Tinker calls him.
3: Are you all right?
0: Louis stares upwards, his ribs showing through the black grime on his emaciated body. Day. Laden with a basket of coal, Louis awkwardly climbs the wooden ramp, shuffling on his damaged leg. A steam train billows black smoke as it stops at the platform, and the prisoners climb down and begin shoveling. Louis stumbles back down the ramp and leans on a post. He removes one of the basket straps as he rests and stands in a daze, panting with exhaustion. A guard stomps over to him, his face contorted in an aggressive grimace as he wrenches Louis away. The basket falls to the ground and Louis is dragged to a yard and pushed in front of a stack of railway sleepers.
4: Pick up!
0: Watanabe points to the sleepers with his cane and Louis stumbles towards them. Louis hunches over and pulls one of the sleepers from the stack, limply dragging it with both arms. Watanabe looks down with a cruel gaze and raises his cane. Louis crouches.
4: Lift! Lift it!
0: In a squat, Louis slowly edges the timber across his knees, with his mouth gaping open and his eyes half closed with vacant concentration. He supports it with his arms as he straightens his legs, swinging the sleeper onto one shoulder as his balance wavers. Watanabe regards Louis' pitiable expression with disgust.
4: Over your head.
0: Louis sways from side to side, with the timber resting on the back of his neck. His muscles surge as he musters the effort to push the beam up over his head and hold it there.
4: If he drops it, shoot him.
0: A guard raises his rifle. Louis supports the railway sleeper over his head, his eyes closed. It begins to topple sideways, but Louis shifts to compensate. Louis' friends on the dock slow their work and watch him, casting a T-shaped shadow on the grit floor, the sleeper once again resting on the back of his neck as his legs begin to shake. Watanabe watches with morbid fascination. Louis stares at the ground, expressionless, as a tear rolls down his cheek. Louis' shadow has elongated, and the whole camp stand motionless, watching him. Watanabe stands with his head tilted back. He blinks. A faint smile crosses Louis' lips, and the life begins to return to his eyes. He focuses his gaze on Watanabe, standing opposite him. Watanabe swallows and begins to look intimidated. The prisoner's smile as Louis raises the sleeper at arm's length above his head with a triumphant roar.

0: Don't look at me. 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Miruna!
1: Watanabe runs at Louis and strikes him in the stomach with his cane. Louis falls in a heap with the sleeper lying on top of him as Watanabe viciously beats him. He breaks his cane and begins punching Louis in the face. Watanabe shakes his fist and begins to kick Louis, who imagines himself clean and healthy, running beneath palm trees in the sunshine.

0: Louis lies on the ground, gasping and battered. Watanabe stands over him, panting in the brilliant sunshine. He closes his eyes and drops to his knees. Behind him on the docks, the prisoners stand observing the spectacle as Watanabe hunches over and begins to cry. He raises his head and looks around at the spectators. The guards move towards the prisoners and get them back to work, while Watanabe kneels beside Louis's motionless body. The sky darkens over the empty dock. Now night, a soldier stands guard over Louis, still lying in the dirt. Day. Louis stands at ease with the rest of the prisoners, caked blood merging with his coal-stained features.
1: Prisoners of Nuetsu, the war has come to a point of cessation. Today, in the spirit of the new future of our great nation, we invite all prisoners to bathe in the Hokura River.
0: The regiments of prisoners reluctantly break formation as they're led towards a tunnel carved through a wall of rock, looking mournfully into one another's dirty faces. Louis follows the crowd, while Fitzgerald, who delivered the news, stands at the top of a staircase. He removes his cap and descends to join them. In the tunnel, the prisoners shuffle along in the acid glow of the overhead lighting, shepherded by Japanese soldiers with bayoneted rifles. The men head towards the shining white sunlight at the end of the tunnel. They're led in two groups down a wide concrete ramp, which gently descends into the river. As they move into the water, the soldiers follow along concrete walkways, elevated above it on either side. Now waist-deep in water, the prisoners look about them, at the soldiers with their rifles poised, hemming them in on all sides. Fitzgerald turns around, focusing on the sky beyond the deep, coal-stained walls of the artificial bay. An aircraft approaches in the hazy sky. The prisoners shield their eyes as they look up at the sky. The plane passes directly over them. Small red lights under its wings flash frantically. The prisoners erupt in joyous cheers and splash in the water. Louis stands entranced as Miller embraces him and Fitzgerald in celebration. A soldier on the bank lowers his rifle and removes the bayonet, while Louis, eyes closed, tilts his face up to the sky. More planes pass, casting their shadows over the crowd. A sack falls on a bright white parachute and comes down on a message daubed across the floor of the camp saying, "Drop here." The prisoners, now partially clean, unroll a length of canvas, which is filled with various canned foods, which they hurriedly pile into their bags and clothing. Leaning against a wall, Tinker savors a cigarette. Miller sits at the bottom of a stone staircase, eating fruit out of a tin. A few steps up, Fitzgerald reads a magazine. Holding his abdomen, Louis limps up the metal staircase towards the guards' quarters. In a dark corridor, he pushes open a door, where the high sun shines through a window onto a cane leaning against the wood-paneled wall, beside neatly folded blankets on a camp bed. Louis tentatively enters the room. He leans against the wall and lets himself slide down to the floor. On the opposite wall, a flannel and a bar of soap lie neatly on the sink beside an empty bookcase. Louis gazes with intrigue at a small leather-bound photograph on the bookcase of a young Japanese boy beside a stern-looking uniformed man. In a crisp uniform, Louis kneels below the silver wing of an aircraft under the blue sky and kisses a tarmac runway. Louis stands to see a crowd of well-dressed men and women, some with cameras, who applaud him. He sees his parents and brother emerge from the crowd. Pete rushes towards Louis, followed by his parents and sisters, while a man beside them prepares a large camera. Pete embraces Louis and kisses him on the cheek.
2: Oh, God, look at you.
0: Louis turns and kisses his mother, and his father hugs them both. His sisters look on, smiling. The image freezes and fades to black and white. The image is replaced by a photograph of the real Louis and his family reunion on the runway. In 1946, Louis Zamperini met and married his beloved Cynthia Applewhite. They had a daughter, Sissy, and a son, Luke. Lieutenant Russell Phil Phillips survived the war and married his sweetheart, Cece. He and Louis remained friends long after the war. Mutsuhiro Watanabe, the bird, remained in hiding for several years as a war criminal until he was granted amnesty by the US in its efforts to reconcile with Japan. After years of severe post-traumatic stress, Louis made good on his promise to serve God, a decision he credited with saving his life. Motivated by his faith, Louis came to see that the way forward was not revenge, but forgiveness. He returned to Japan, where he found and made peace with his former captors. Only the bird refused to meet him. Louis finally realized his dream and ran again in the Olympics. At age 80, in Japan, the real 80-year-old Louis jogs carrying a flaming torch. He waves to spectators lining the snow-covered streets. In a portrait photograph, elderly Louis looks off nobly with shining blue eyes, dressed in his military flying uniform. Louis Zamperini, 1917 to 2014.

0: In military-style lettering, Hacks or Ridge. Between the two words is a red cross. A true story. The broken and bloody bodies of soldiers lie in the dirt. A couple of them are on fire. Dreamlike, slow-motion images of battle. A soldier is blown off his feet as blood sprays out of his back. Soldiers are engulfed in flames. The air is thick with smoke and dust. American soldiers in World War II uniforms and helmets carry a stretcher through the battlefield. A view from the patient on the stretcher as a soldier is shot in front of him. An explosion, a burst of flames. Soldiers run, on fire. Up ahead, another explosion and soldiers are thrown through the air like rag dolls. A soldier fires a mounted machine gun from a foxhole. An explosion throws a burning soldier through the air.
1: Have you not heard? The Lord is the everlasting God, creator of the ends of the earth. He will not grow tired or weary. In his understanding, no one can fathom.
0: A burst of fire from a flamethrower.
1: He gives strength to the weary and increases the power of the weak. Even youths grow tired and weary, and young men stumble and fall. But those who hope in the Lord will renew their strength. They will soar on wings like eagles. They will run and not grow weary. They will walk and not be faint.
0: Soldier yells down at the young patient. A mountainside, covered with trees. Blue Ridge Mountains, Virginia. 16 years earlier. A dark-haired boy of about 10 strolls through woodland.
2: Desmond! Desmond! What? Wait up! Catch up! Wait up! I got something to tell you!
0: He stops for his older brother, Hal.
2: What, Hal? Race you to the top. Hey, cheater!
0: Hal sprints off ahead and Desmond runs after him. They run through a field of tall, wild grass, then over some rocks.
3: See you later, folk.
2: Hey!
0: Desmond climbs up into a high, rocky ledge and reaches his hand down to Hal.
2: Want a hand? I got it.
0: Desmond walks to the edge of the ledge, and Hal runs up behind him to grab him.
4: For Pete's sake!
5: Hey! Get away from that ledge, you damn fool kids! You're gonna break your necks!
6: Yeah, it's them dolls, kids. Crazy as their old man.
0: Hal and Desmond's father, Tom, stands in a graveyard. Rows of identical headstones stretch out in front of him.
7: They dug up the corner of Jackson and Maine, putting in the sidewalk.
0: He drinks whiskey.
7: You boys wouldn't recognize it now. Mind you, I doubt they'd recognize you. They hardly know me when I walk by. It's like I died with you. It's like we boys never existed.
0: Tom smashes his bottle against the headstone for Edward Miller. A drop of blood from his cut hand drops onto the stone.
7: Well, that's all I got for you today.
0: Tom binds his handkerchief around his bleeding hand. Hal and Desmond are fighting on the front yard of the homestead as Tom ambles back. Hal fells Desmond with a hard punch. Tom strolls past and sits in the porch as Hal straddles Desmond and punches him in the face.
8: Lock him with your right, Desmond.
4: Stop it. Do you hear me? What are they fighting about?
7: Now, wouldn't they ever need a reason?
4: Tom, do...
0: Desmond punches Hal. Desmond grabs a brick and swipes Hal across the head.
4: Tom! Wake up. Can you hear me?
7: What the hell have you done?
4: You can't hear me.
0: Hal's unconscious.
4: Get some ice.
0: Hal's carried indoors.
7: You ship that basket?
4: I got it. Is he breathing?
7: Hal? Hal, you hear me?
0: Desmond, looking shocked at what he's done, opens the door and looks into the house. His mother, Bertha, lays a wet cloth over Hal's forehead, where a huge purple bruise is forming. Tom tries to rouse Hal. Tom pulls up Hal's eyelid and looks into his eye. Desmond stares at them, then turns away as though in a daze. He paces out of the kitchen and into the living room. He steps up to a framed devotional picture on the wall, showing the Lord's Prayer and the Ten Commandments. Tom comes in behind him, taking off his belt.

0: Yes, ma'am!
1: Tom, stop. What's that gonna teach the boy? He's violent enough already.
0: Okay, fine. You go smother him in kisses. You tell him the world's a soft and gentle place.
2: Desmond stares at Thou Shalt Not Kill.
1: Al's gonna be okay.
2: Bertha follows Desmond's gaze to the devotional picture. She looks back at Desmond and gently turns his face to her.
1: Hey.
2: They gaze at each other.
3: I could have killed him.
1: Yes, you could have. Murder, it's the worst sin of all. And to take another man's life, that is the most egregious sin in the world, son. Nothing hurts his heart so much.
0: Don't you understand?
4: Hush now, Tom.
0: That's it. That's
4: it.
2: Hal and Desmond in their beds.
3: I hate him.
2: Desmond looks over at Hal, who has a bandage around his head. Desmond gets up. Bertha's sitting on the couch in the living room, crying as Desmond comes in, wearing his white vest and pajama bottoms.
3: Mama?
2: She looks round at him and reaches out to take his hand. He sits down beside her, and she rubs his arm comfortingly. Desmond stares at her, then looks down.
3: Why does he hate us so much?
1: Oh, he don't hate us. He hates himself. Sometimes. Your daddy tonight, that ain't the real him. I wish you knew him like I did before the war.
2: Bright sunshine beats down on the pointed spire of a pretty church in town. 15 years later. Desmond, now a handsome young man in his mid-20s, is up a ladder inside, cleaning one of the windows, while Bertha sings with a female choir.
5: How'd we sound, Desmond?
6: Like a heavenly host angel, Mom.
5: Now you know it's a sin to tell a lie, especially in this place.
6: Well, I never said there was a singing angel.
5: What's going on out there, Desmond?
7: Oh. Go, get it out!
2: A car has crushed a young man.
7: Just talk.
2: Desmond and others drag him from under the car. Blood gushes from his leg.
7: I'll phone an ambulance.
8: No time. Joshua, pick up. Quick.
7: Okay.
2: Blood spurts from the severed artery in the young man's leg. Desmond quickly pulls off his belt and tightens it around the young man's thigh. Desmond and the young man ride in the back of a pickup truck, which drives them to Lynchburg Hospital. In the emergency room...
6: You're gonna be fine now, you're gonna be fine. You're in good hands.
2: A doctor.
9: What do you got here?
10: It's a severed artery. Get some sutures.
11: Yes, doctor.
10: Put some pressure on it.
9: Did you apply this tourniquet?
8: Yes, sir.
9: Nice work. You might have saved this boy's life. You staying with us? You're gonna be okay. What's your name, sir?
12: Gilbert.
2: Desmond steps back and watches the doctor and some nurses tending to the young man. He watches another nurse carefully lift some steel surgical implements out of a boiler. Desmond looks around at other people sitting on hospital beds while nurses treat them. A dark-haired woman with a badly bruised face lies on a bed, while a man talks to her as he stands beside a nurse. Through the window behind them, Desmond notices a pretty young brown-haired nurse holding a clipboard and talking to a young soldier. Desmond blinks as he gazes at the nurse. A faint smile falls across his face as he watches her look round and talk to the soldier over her shoulder. Desmond slowly steps towards her room. Tall, lean Desmond comes to the open door of the nurse's room and looks in at her. She glances round at him with a smile, then points through the next window.
13: Army physical's that way. This is for giving blood.
2: He smiles at her. Then she notices the blood on the front of his shirt.
13: Are you all right?
6: Oh, no, that's not mine. I'm fine. Thank you for asking, though, ma'am.
2: She turns to carry on, but he stays there.
13: What do you need?
6: My belt. I lent it to the boy who had the accident. My pants don't hold up so good without it.
13: Well, I don't have your belt.
6: No, I know that, ma'am. It's out there. It's right out there with the boy still.
13: Okay. I'm just here to take blood.
6: I'll give you mine.
13: Okay. I go to that room over there and wait with the others. I'll call you.
2: He stays there, grinning at her.
13: That room.
2: In the other room, the nurse, Dorothy, sticks a needle into Desmond's arm, and his blood flows down a tube.
13: You ever given blood before, Mr.
6: Doss? But my friends call me Desmond. No, ma'am, my first time.
2: On a table, he notices a book, lying under her handbag, Rare Birds of North America.
6: I always dreamed about being a doctor, but, didn't get much school.
13: Might be a little dizzy when we're done. Somebody picking you up?
6: No, ma'am, walking back.
13: Where do you live?
6: Fort Hill, ma'am.
13: That's a ways.
6: Oh. Just 5 or 6 miles. I cut through the woods. 7 that way.
13: You must really like the woods.
6: Yes, ma'am, sure do.
13: Okay. Put some pressure here. You okay?
6: Yeah.
2: Desmond comes out of the house in shirt and tank top.
5: Where are you going looking all spruced and nice?
4: Met someone yesterday. Nurse over at the hospital, her name's Dorothy Schutte. I'm gonna marry her.
5: Goodness, does she know that?
4: Well, not yet. She's about to.
11: Have you ever even spoken to a woman? Anyone that's not family?
4: Spoke to her.
14: Oh, in that case, come give your brother a big hug.
4: I'm here. Keep your greasy paws off of me. Wish me luck, Mama.
5: Good luck.
2: Desmond ran away from Hal, whose hands were oily from the engine he'd been working on with Tom. Desmond strolls through the woodland and notices a blue and gray feather stuck on a long stalk of wild grass. He lifts it off and looks up toward a treetop. He grins as a bird answers his call. Desmond checks his hair in the glass front door of the hospital as some soldiers come out. One of them has severe burn scars on his face, and Desmond watches them go. In Dorothy's room.
13: Next. Grab a seat. You ever given blood before?
6: Yes, ma'am, I have.
2: She looks round at him.
13: You're the belt man.
6: Desmond, yes, ma'am.
13: Well, Desmond, we can't take your blood 2 days in a row.
6: That's good. I came to get mine back.
13: You what?
6: My blood. I need it back.
13: Well, it don't work like that. We can't just give it back to you.
6: Well, you got to. Ever since you stubbed me with that needle, my heart's been beating real fast. Every time I think about you, it beats faster still.
13: I never heard that one before. It's pretty corny.
6: It is. Well, it's a shame. I don't practice that all night. No good?
13: I didn't say that.
2: Sitting together in a dark cinema, Desmond gazes at Dorothy as she drinks through a straw. She smiles at him and reaches into his popcorn bag. Desmond notices a couple kissing a few rows in front. He smiles at Dorothy and watches her eat popcorn.
6: What's the difference between an artery and a vein?
13: What are you talking about?
6: The boy's accident.
13: Artery spur blood.
6: And veins?
13: Bleed. I think you need to practice your boy-girl dating talk at home before you come out.
6: Yeah, probably do.
13: I'll give you a book if you're that interested.
6: On dating?
13: On blood.
2: A newsreel starts with the title, Prelude to War. Desmond stares at Dorothy.
13: Another medical question, perhaps?
6: No, I just think you're the prettiest thing I've ever seen.
13: That's because I'm sitting in the dark.
6: No, you're just beautiful.
2: She grins and looks round at him as he gazes at her. They look back at the screen, which shows explosions and heavy artillery firing. A Nazi rally. Desmond watches the black and white footage and blinks, stony-faced. Later, they come out of the cinema. Desmond's eyes are glued on Dorothy as they step onto the road.
13: You need to watch where you're going.
2: He suddenly presses his lips onto hers and kisses her. Dorothy pushes him away, looking shocked, and slaps him around the face. She quickly looks sorry about what she's done.
6: I'm sorry, I didn't think you'd mind.
13: You didn't ask.
6: I thought you might have liked it.
13: Well, I might have if you'd asked.
2: She strides across the road, then stops and looks back at Desmond. She smiles, a little flustered.
13: You coming?
2: He steps onto the road. Tom, Bertha, and Desmond are having dinner as Hal comes in, Wearing military uniform of stone-colored shirt and trousers, and tie tucked into his shirt, he carries a garrison cap, and they stare at him, stunned as he sits at the table.
1: Why didn't you say nothing to us?
14: Because he would have tried and talked me out of it, and I know what I'm doing is right.
1: What about his commandment?
14: It's not killing in a war. It's protecting loads of boys from our church are going. There's a war, and they need men. And working in a paper mill ain't gonna save this country.
2: Tom seems to be holding in his emotions as he looks at Hal in uniform.
11: Looks like a movie star. Our boy. Nice uniform. Good hat. Reminds me of how Artie Gittins looked in his uniform when we went to France. Remember him, Bertha?
1: Don't talk.
11: What? I'm just saying how snappy Artie looked in it. All you girls certainly seem to think so. He had them flocking to him. He was most proud.
2: Hal looks uncomfortable and eats slowly.
11: I just hope that when old Hal gets shot, it's through the front of his jacket. Like a simple entry wound, not much mess. Artie got hit in the back. It blew most of his guts and intestines out his front. Awful everywhere. Wrecked his uniform entirely. It was lucky he was dead, so he never knew how awful his uniform looked. Get out of my sight.
2: Hal looks across the table at Desmond, with a bemused expression on his face, then stands up. Desmond gives Hal a quick wink before he walks out. Sipping from a mug, Dorothy comes into her room and notices her rare bird's book on a small white side table. She picks up the book and from between the pages takes out the blue and gray feather that Desmond found in the woodland. She smiles warmly. In short-sleeved shirt and shorts, Dorothy follows Desmond along a forest track and through a narrow gap between two big rocks. She looks back and grins at a waterfall behind them. Desmond smiles at her. They climb up to the rocky ledge. Desmond reaches the top and looks down at Dorothy, who's struggling to get up.
15: What are you, part mountain goat? Are you gonna help me, Desmond Doss? Or are you just gonna leave me stranded?
2: He kneels and looks down at her.
4: I'll help you, but it's gonna cost you.
15: What?
4: A kiss.
15: That is pure blackmail.
4: Well, yes, ma'am, it is, but that is still my condition.
16: That's the deal. I'm gonna hold you to it.
2: He pulls her up, and they clamber onto a blunt stone peak. Desmond holds her hands, and they gaze at each other. She leans forward to kiss him.
16: Well, hold on now.
4: You ain't gonna slap me, are you? Because I'll fall off. I'm gonna take you with me.
13: Kiss me and find out.
2: They bring their faces towards each other, and their lips meet. They separate, and Dorothy looks at Desmond with a gentle smile. He grins back. They wrap their arms around each other and kiss again. Dorothy cups her hands around Desmond's neck as they kiss, the rugged landscape stretching out behind them. Dorothy is in Doss's kitchen, chatting with Bertha, who is at the table. Desmond sits on the porch, reading a manual of practical anatomy. Holding a bowl of apples, Dorothy watches him and grins to herself. Desmond drives Dorothy to the hospital. He stops by the front entrance and looks round at her. She smiles.
13: What?
14: I have to enlist. I can't stay here while all them go fight for me.
13: Yes, you can.
14: Dorothy,
13: you can stay here.
14: I have to. I won't be a medic. I figure I'll be saving people, not killing them.
13: I have to go to work. I'm going to be late.
2: Desmond scrambles out after her.
14: Dorothy!
2: She turns back to him at the entrance.
13: So are you going to ask me to marry you or what?
14: Well, I don't know. You still going to have me?
13: Well, I wouldn't know. You haven't asked.
14: Well, I'm asking you. With all my heart and then some. You marry me?
13: Then yes. Yes, I will.
2: Desmond grins, and Dorothy smiles back as they kiss, excitedly.
14: When?
13: As soon as you get your first leave. But I still don't like you at this moment.
14: Yeah.
13: Okay.
4: Okay. Okay, well, I love you.
2: Shh. She strides into the hospital and her colleagues giggle. Tom, in the graveyard, staring at the headstones of his old comrades, he looks around at Desmond walking over, looking a little uncomfortable.
4: Mama said come see you here.
2: Tom points to some headstones.
11: These three were my best friends. I grew up with them. I got into trouble with them, chased girls with them. I enlisted with them. Now my friends are there, covered in dirt and grass and eaten by worms. I don't want to have to visit my sons here.
4: Daddy, I signed up already. I couldn't do otherwise, Pop. Everybody else is doing
11: it. You ain't everybody else. Like everybody else jumps in, does things quick without thinking like the damn idiot fools we were. You know, and soldiers who live, they live because they can do that. You can't. Like you got to sit and think and pray about everything. I mean, look at you. You're doing it right now. But you won't be able to live with yourself if you go.
4: No, I won't be able to live with myself if I don't. I'm going to be a medic. And that's going to be my way to serve.
11: See, there you go, thinking it all out. But you figure this war is just going to fit in with you? Your ideas?
4: Well, I know. I don't doubt it's going to be hard.
11: It won't be hard. It'll be impossible. You know, whatever beliefs you have and your crazy head now, they won't ever play out. It don't work that way. And if by some, I don't know, miracle chance you survive, you won't be given no thanks to God.
2: A bus is ready to leave, and Desmond and Dorothy kiss.
17: Oh, great, great. Y'all get some air. Come on, fellas, shake your leg. Sam's got you. Now say goodbye to Mama.
2: Desmond boards, and Dorothy runs to his window.
17: Lady, please, step away from the bus.
13: I almost forgot.
17: Why do I need a crowbar?
13: Here. I want you to have this. It's mine. You keep it right here.
2: A Bible.
13: Where I'll be.
2: They kiss through the window as the bus drives away. Dorothy, along with the other wives and girlfriends, gazes after the bus.
13: I love you.
2: Desmond sits in the bus with all the other new recruits in their uniforms. He looks down at the small black Bible that Dorothy gave him and opens it. Inside is a black and white photo of smiling Dorothy. Desmond takes it out and turns it over. On the back is written, "Come home to me, Desmond Doss. I love you." And a kiss. He smiles. The bus rumbles through the entrance gate of Fort Jackson as a squadron of planes fly overhead. Desmond, his hair shorter, comes into a barrack room holding his kit bag. A recruit gets shoved and bumps into Desmond. One recruit throws a lasso around another, and a tanned, muscular guy is doing naked chin-ups from a beam.
18: Do I have to gaze at your deformity every time I walk to my bed?
19: Gaze upon it in envy, my friend.
18: You okay there? Look lost. You can see right here. Wise choice. It's got views of the mountains, down to the lake. Randall Fuller.
4: Desmond Doss.
19: Call him Teach. No one understands a word he says.
18: That's because no one else here can read. The testicles there belong to a man calling himself Hollywood.
19: Yeah, well, they look like they belong to a smaller guy.
17: No testicles.
20: Oh, hey. I just got
2: a guy throws a knife.
20: Hey, Reese Nolan, out of Red Hook. Where are you from?
4: Virginia.
20: Well, hillbilly, huh? You marry your first cousin?
18: I'm just joking.
20: Oh. That's Smitty over there whipping Kaczynski's ass.
21: Like you were doing any better, Chowderhead?
20: Hey, I didn't want to embarrass you.
21: Paul Kaczynski, nice to meet you.
22: Hey, Beanpole.
20: What did you say your name was?
4: Desmond Doss.
20: That's Tex Lewis over there. Thinks he's some kind of cowboy. And Vito Ranelli. Now, he may be small, but he is a bulldog.
4: Hey, how you doing? Desmond.
20: Yeah.
22: This handsome guy right here is Lucky Ford.
20: Hey.
22: That's Walker and Pinnick over there pretending they're card sharks.
23: No, pipe down, Greaser, right?
24: Well, unless you want to put your money where your mouth is.
22: Oh, hey. Old, good book, right?
4: Sir?
22: I think Lucky's got a good book, right, Lucky?
19: It's a good read.
25: Attention! Line up! Move it! Let's go! Move it! Move it!
2: Smitty's knife is accidentally thrown into his foot. He limps to his bed to stand to attention. Hollywood, still naked and looking embarrassed, also stands to attention, covering his privates with his hands. A sergeant strides in and walks between the two lines of men with a steely look in his eye. At the end of the barracks, the sergeant, Howell, turns back. He stops by a lanky, hangdog-faced private and stares at him.
0: You are a very strange-looking individual, if you don't mind me saying so, Private. Name?
3: Andy Walker.
0: How long have you been dead, son?
3: Sir?
25: I am not, sir! I am Sergeant Howell or Sarge! Sir, you say for useless people!
0: The name is Ghoul, you say?
3: Walker! Sergeant!
25: Ghoul it is!
3: Yes, Sergeant!
2: Howell walks on. Naked Hollywood looks nervous as Howell stops right by him. Howell turns round and steps back to Smitty, trembling with pain, the knife still sticking out of his boot.
0: There's something off in your presentation, Private. Can't place it. Is it your hair? Is it the wrinkle in your trousers?
7: I have a knife in my foot, Sergeant.
0: Oh, yes. Of course. That's it, the knife. What is your name, soldier?
7: Smitty Riker.
0: No, your name is Private Idiot. Do you know why?
7: Because I have a knife in my foot.
0: Who placed the knife there, Private?
7: It was an accident, Sarge. It was playing stretch.
0: I'm heartened by the knowledge you did not place it there with intention. Who threw the knife?
14: I did, Sergeant. Private Krasinski.
0: You look part Indian. To what tribe do you belong, son?
7: No, I'm Polish.
0: Wrong. I believe you must have Cherokee or Shawnee blood in you.
7: No, sir.
25: Are you contradicting me? You wagon-burning son of a bitch!
7: No, Sergeant!
25: Let me see your Indian war cry, son! What is your animal spirit? Are you a garter snake?
7: No, Sergeant!
25: Are you a chipmunk?
7: No, Sergeant!
25: Are you a dancing reindeer?
7: No, Sergeant!
25: Are you contradicting me, Private?
7: No, Sergeant!
25: Son,
0: then I shall henceforth call you Chief as a sign of great respect to your people.
7: Thank you, Sergeant!
0: Are you grinning at me, boy, or is that your natural state?
4: No, Sergeant.
0: Name, Private.
4: Desmond Dawes.
0: I have seen stocks of corn with better physiques. Makes me want to pull an ear off, Private. Can you carry your weight?
4: Yes, Sergeant.
0: Should be easy for you then. Corporal.
8: Sergeant.
0: Make sure you keep this man away from strong winds.
8: Yes, Sergeant.
0: Private Idiot.
7: Yes, Sergeant.
0: Raise your foot. Higher. Everyone outside, now. Move it. I said move it.
14: All right, just get in my uniform, Sergeant.
0: Should I ask him, too, Corporal?
8: No memory of it, Sarge.
0: I believe any man who takes such pride in his natural naked state will surely enjoy the brisk of the outdoors. Now move your privates, private parts. Move it! You son of an exhibitionist! I'm going to teach you how to tie a bowline knot so you can get your sorry asses down from a height so I may then kick them. Great aloof. This is the rabbit hole. The rabbit comes out of his hole, runs around the tree, goes back into the hole. All right? Let's go.
2: Hollywood, still naked.
0: Very good, Tex. Keep struggling, Teach. Have you ever roped a goat, Hollywood?
8: No, Sarge.
0: Have you ever looked into a goat's eyes?
8: No, Sarge.
0: Good, that would be unnatural.
2: Howell moves down the line.
0: You know if you don't breathe, you'll die.
7: Mm-hmm.
0: Good, Private Idiot. Congratulations, Greaseball. You just fell 50 feet and broke your neck. Brilliant. Private Vito Vanelli. You strangled yourself, numbnuts. Are you a fan of Benito?
4: No, Sergeant!
0: Get taller. If you're American, you'd be taller.
2: Howell snatches Desmond's knot.
0: What do we got here, Doss? One for each titty. You were tying a bowline, boy. Not building a bra. What is so funny, Corporal?
8: Couldn't tell you, Sergeant.
2: An assault course.
25: Hold come on! Faster than you. Come on, lady! Right, pick it up! Move it! Move it! I want to see some fire here! A little hustle! Show get me up! Run like you mean it! Down, down, down!
2: The privates climb down a wooden scaffolding. A race seems to have developed between Desmond and Smitty. They throw themselves into a muddy trench and crawl under barbed wire.
25: Let's go! Dead. Don't forget behind your ears! Let's go! Move!
10: I bet you're enjoying this, you naked degenerate. Let's go! Hustle! Hustle! Hustle! Move! Let's go!
2: Desmond follows Smitty across monkey bars, then up ropes against a wooden wall. Smitty kicks Desmond off.
23: Gee, are you okay?
26: Yeah, I'm fine.
2: Desmond quickly gets back on the rope.
1: What the hell is wrong with you? No one said take a rest. Move your asses to the finish line. Move!
2: There's a final sprint to the finish. Desmond overtakes the rest of the pack and comes in just ahead of Smitty.
25: Nice work, dog!
2: Exhausted Smitty glares at Desmond. Later, the corporal holds out a rifle.
1: This is a personal gift from the United States government to each and every one of you. A standard issue U.S. rifle, caliber 30, M1, a clip-fed, shoulder-fired semi-automatic weapon designed to bring death and destruction to the enemy. This is to be your lover, your mistress, your concubine, perhaps the only thing in life you'll ever truly love.
25: Fellas, let's dance. Grab a girl.
1: Don't point your gun forward. I do not want to be shot today. No matter how much you are tempted, place the weapon by your side. Pay attention.
2: All the privates have taken a rifle, apart from Desmond. Howell notices one rifle left on the rack.
1: Problem, Private Cornstalk. Is there not one in your size? Or is it the color that is the issue?
4: No, Sarge. I was told I don't have to carry a weapon.
1: Come again. Step forward, Private. I can't be hearing this right.
2: Desmond takes a step forward.
4: Well, I'm sorry, Sergeant. I can't touch a gun.
2: In the captain's office.
5: What exactly is the problem?
4: No problem. It's just a mistake. It's I told the Army when I joined up.
5: It's not possible. Do you know why it's not possible, Private?
4: No, sir.
5: Because the United States Army does not make mistakes. So if there's a problem, you must be that problem.
4: I was just never supposed to be sent to a rifle company.
5: He's a CO, sir.
2: Howell hands Desmond's file to Captain J. Glover.
5: You're a conscientious objector, and you joined the Army.
4: Well, no, sir. I'm a conscientious cooperator.
5: You screwing with me, Doss?
4: No, sir. I volunteered. I ain't got no problem with wearing my uniform, saluting the flag, and doing my duty. It's just carrying a gun and taking a human life.
5: You don't kill. That's all.
4: Yes, sir, that's all.
5: You know, quite a bit of killing does occur in a war.
4: Yes, sir.
5: I mean, that is the essential nature of war.
4: Yes, sir.
5: All right. You have any other requirements of the United States Army? Is there anything else that we can do to ensure that you have a comfortable stay here with us?
1: He doesn't want to work on Saturday, sir.
4: Well, Saturdays, I'm a Seventh-day Adventist, so Saturday is my Sabbath, so I'm not allowed to work then.
5: I don't think that poses a problem, do you, Sergeant?

0: Private Doss does not believe in violence. He does not practice violence. He will not even deign to touch a weapon. You see, Private Doss is a conscientious objector. So I plead with you, do not look to him to save you on the battlefield, because he will undoubtedly be too busy wrestling with his conscience to assist.
1: Sarge, that's not true, Sarge.
0: As you were!
2: Desmond hangs his head.
0: Now, I realize some of you might have strong feelings about this. It is what we men fight for. To defend our rights, to protect our women and children. Even if Private Doss's beliefs might cause women and children to die. So I will expect everyone in this company to give Private Doss the full measure of respect he is due for the short time he will be with us. Am I clear?
3: Yes, Sergeant!
2: In the Company B barracks, Desmond sits on his bunk with his Bible in his hands. Smitty steps over and snatches it.
4: What you got there, Desi?
2: He walks away from the bunk. Desmond looks across at him.
5: You know what that is?
4: Just seems kind of small. It's half the Bible for half the man.
6: For Pete's sake, Smitty, give him back his Bible.
4: I don't remember speaking to you.
2: He glares at Teach, who flinches, then turns back to Desmond.
4: So how come you don't fight? You think you're better than us?
5: No.
4: But what if he was attacked?
2: He slaps Desmond's right cheek.
4: Whoa! Say it like that. Bible says to turn the other cheek, don't it? See, I don't think this is a question of religion, fellas. I think this is cowardice. Plain and simple. Is that right, Doss? You chicken shit, that, eh?
2: Desmond glares at Smitty.
4: Well, go on. Take a poke! Tell you what, I'm gonna give you a free shot. Right there.
2: He pats his jaw.
4: Hit me, Doss. Go on. No?
2: The two men stare at each other. Smitty straightens up and examines the Bible. Inside, he finds Dorothy's photo.
4: Hold on here. What is this?
5: Give me that.
4: This is a fine-looking broad.
7: Nice.
4: Now, this would be the kind of broad that deserves a real man.
5: Give me that back.
4: Please.
5: Please.
4: Please give it back, Smitty.
5: Please give it back, Smitty.
2: They're only a couple of feet apart. Smitty flicks the photo onto the floor. Sneers at Desmond, then turns and walks away. Day, in the psychiatrist's office.
8: You hear voices, Desmond?
2: The mustachioed Colonel Stelzer stares at Desmond.
5: No, sir.
8: But I understand that God talks to you, is that right?
5: Sir, I'm not a crazy person.
8: Is that how you feel most people regard you, a crazy person?
5: I'm different, I know that, but I'm not gonna pretend to be something I'm not. I am what I am.
8: It sounds lonely. You lonely?
2: Desmond shakes his head vigorously.
8: So you don't hear voices?
5: No, sir. I pray to God and I like to think he hears me, but it ain't a conversation. Like the one we're pretending to have right now.
8: Pretending, Private?
5: Well, yes, sir. I know all you really want to do is give me a Section 8, drum me out of the Army, but I'm not off. Up above, I just simply believe what I believe.
8: Well, I'm trying to understand. All right. Was it God who told you not to pick up a rifle?
5: God says not to kill. That's one of his most important commandments.
8: Most people take that to mean don't commit murder. War is a completely different set of circumstances.
5: Jesus said, a new commandment I give unto you, that you love one another, just as I have loved you.
8: This is Satan himself we're fighting. Surely as a good Christian, you can see that.
5: I can't see that, sir, and that is why I joined up. But I'm sorry, I will not bear arms.
8: His religious views are certainly unique, but they do not constitute grounds for Section 8 discharge.
9: How am I supposed to maintain discipline with a man like that in my unit?
8: I don't know. But he's a legitimate conscientious objector. He must be allowed to work as a combat medic, provided he qualifies in all other areas of his training.
10: Perhaps we could help make Levin his idea.
2: Glover and Howell.
11: Yeah, you restrict him to barracks and KP. He throws God at you. You throw hell right at him. I want him gone.
2: Desmond is in the toilet with a brush in his hand. He lifts the lid of the bowl and starts to brush inside the bowl. A surprise inspection of the barracks sees the men lined up by their bunks. Sergeant Howell strides straight to Desmond's bunk and tips it over.

0: Dasher, here he is, a disgrace. It's a pigsty! Stop fighting Riker!
1: No, Sarge!
0: You got some shit on your mind?
1: No, Sarge!
0: What you men fail to recognize is a unit is no better than its weakest member. Now, to help you learn that lesson, there will be no passes this weekend. You will all be on KP. Right now, everybody in full gear for a 20-mile hike. Let's go! Let's go!
2: The company runs through a wood.
0: Get your heads right! Don't start feeling sorry for yourself! It makes me sick seeing you feel sorry for yourself! You dogs don't know what tired is! We're gonna keep going till I drop!
2: Night. Desmond is tipped out of his bed and beaten by four members of the company.
3: Hey, knock! Knock it off! Try to sleep in!
2: A light is switched on. Desmond sits up, his face bloodied.
3: Get off me! Get off me!
2: The soldier trying to help him up goes back to his bed. Desmond looks around, then stares at Smitty, who wasn't one of the attackers.
4: Why the hell are you still here?
2: Desmond lowers his head, then looks up again. Morning. Sergeant Howell marches into the barracks.
5: As you were.
2: His pace slows as he approaches Desmond's blood-stained bed.
4: Where's Doss?
2: Smitty points towards the shower room as Desmond enters with a bloody towel over his shoulder. His face is battered and his shoulder bruised. He glares at Howell and walks to his bed. Howell leans against a pillar. His face softens and he shakes his head.
4: This isn't good for anybody.
6: Sure ain't what I joined up for.
2: Desmond hauls on his vest.
4: It's not about what you joined up for. It's about the lives of every man in here. And yours, son. It's time you quit this. Finish getting dressed and I'll walk you down.
2: The others look at a despondent Desmond. Howell straightens up.
4: It's okay, Doss. There's no shame in this.
2: Desmond blinks rapidly and reaches for his shirt, which he takes off the hanger. He stiffly puts it on and buttons it up, watched by the rest of the company.
4: Let's go.
6: I got extra guard duty today, and I'm on KP this morning, so... can't.
2: Taken aback, Howell frowns. Some of the men exchange glances. Sergeant Howell.
4: All right, Doss.
0: Brother Doss, can you identify the men that beat you?
2: Desmond bends over to pick something off the bed. He shakes his head.
6: No, Sarge.
0: Are you saying that you don't know who attacked you?
6: I never said I was attacked, Sarge.
4: Well, what the hell are you saying, Doss? You bruised half your body sleeping.
6: I sleep pretty hard.
2: Howell grins. A week later, Desmond is in a line at the furlough station.
7: Plan on getting wet this weekend. 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
2: The company commander, Colonel Sangston, marches in.
9: Hey, at ease.
2: He tosses his cap onto a desk, then stands behind the desk, facing Desmond.
9: Private Doss, I'm afraid I can't authorize your pass. This is a furlough for men who have passed the basic training.
6: No, sir. Respectfully, sir, I have. I put in for this furlough 3 weeks ago. I'm getting married this afternoon.
9: It says you're not rifle qualified.
6: Well, I'm not required to carry a rifle, sir. Colonel Stelzer,
9: Colonel Stelzer's determination was... Doss must be allowed to work as a combat medic, provided he qualifies in all other areas of his training. And you have not qualified on the rifle range, Private. Pretty clear. Show me you know how to handle a rifle, and I'll sign your furlough. Corporal Cannon.
10: Oh!
9: And Private Doss, you're fired.
2: Corporal Cannon, his rifle in his hands, walks across to Desmond and proffers him the firearm. All eyes are on Desmond.
6: I won't touch a rifle, sir.
9: I'm not asking you, Private! That is a direct order from the company commander!
4: For God's sake, Doss, you stop this nonsense and quit.
9: Refuse. And I will have no recourse but to court-martial you. And you will spend the duration of the war in a military prison.
6: I can, sir.
2: In the Seventh-day Adventist Church in Lynchburg, Dorothy sits in the front pew in her wedding dress. The minister approaches her. Dorothy gets to her feet.
1: How much longer would you like to wait, Dorothy?
5: I think it's been long enough.
1: I'm so very sorry. Sometimes men just get cold feet.
5: Some men might. Not my Desmond.
2: Desmond is standing in a corner of a cell, his left hand covering his eyes. Later, sitting on the bed, he reads the Bible. Day. Desmond paces in his cell. Night. He kneels in prayer at his bedside. He leaps to his feet and tosses the bed over. He goes to the door and repeatedly punches it hard. Captain Glover's in the cell.
10: You probably think I'm a real son of a bitch. Who cares only about regulations and not his men?
2: Glover points to, then reaches for Desmond's Bible.
10: Aye, aye.
2: He opens the Bible, then looks up at Desmond.
10: I believe in this book as much as any man. And just like any man, I wrestle with my conscience, but what do you do when everything you value in this world is under attack?
11: I don't know, sir. I ain't got answers to questions that big. But I also feel like my values are under attack. And I don't know why.
10: I don't give a rat's ass about your principles because the chaps don't. If one of them attacks you and some wounded soldier, what are you gonna do? Hit him with your Bible?
11: I'm prepared to give my life for my men.
10: You don't win wars by giving up your life. Look, I'm only here because I don't want to see you rotting in a prison cell. Plead guilty. Throw yourself at the mercy of the court. Maybe they'll let you go home and pray.
2: Desmond lowers his head.
10: Let the brave men out there go and win this war.
2: Glover turns his head away from Desmond, gets to his feet, and opens the cell door.
10: If I can't convince you, maybe she can.
2: Dorothy walks in.
11: They wouldn't let me call you.
2: They embrace.
5: I knew it wasn't your making.
12: What have they done to you?
11: That's okay. I'm all right. Just went a couple of rounds with the wall and lost.
5: They're saying you could go to prison, Desmond. Leavenworth. There must be some other way.
11: I don't know what that could be. I've done everything they asked me except this one thing. I'm being treated like a criminal just because I won't kill.
5: You tried. Nobody can say you didn't.
2: There are unshed tears in her eyes.
11: Probably nobody.
5: And why can't you just pick up the stupid gun and wave it around? You don't have to use it, just meet them halfway.
11: But I can't do that.
5: Yes, you can. It's just pride. Pride and stubbornness. Don't confuse your will with the Lord's.
2: Open-mouthed, he stares at her. He turns away from Dorothy, rises and strolls over to a window. He stands with his back to her.
11: I've been prideful. Maybe I'm prideful. But I don't know how I'm going to live with myself if I don't stay true to what I believe. Much less how you could live with me. I'd never be the man that I want to be in your eyes.
2: Dorothy stands and takes a few steps forwards.
5: I fell in love with you because you weren't like anyone else. And you didn't try to be. Do not think for one moment that you'll disappoint me. I will love you no matter what.
2: Standing facing him, she pulls his head towards hers and their foreheads touch. She kisses his neck. She's on the phone in a hotel.
5: I don't know what he's gonna do. He loses no matter what.
13: They want him to plead guilty, but then he'll get a dishonorable discharge.
5: Otherwise, he fights them and he for sure goes to prison.
13: Either way, they'll call him a coward, and I don't see how he can live with that.
14: Oh, thank you, Dorothy. If you get to talk to him, tell him that we love him and that we're praying for him.
13: We're praying for both of you.
5: I will. Bye-bye.
2: Bertha holds the earpiece of the candlestick phone so Tom can hear. Desmond lies on his bed in the cell. He dreams of Tom attacking Bertha and pulling a gun. Desmond rushes in and pushes his dad away. The gun goes off and Desmond wakes. Tom Doss, wearing his old khaki World War I uniform and medals, comes into a government office. A military policeman at the entrance shuts the door for him. Clutching his garrison cap, tensely, Tom steps up to a lady at a desk.
15: May I help you, sir? I wish to speak to Brigadier General Musgrove.
16: Not without an appointment, you can't. That would be quite impossible.
2: Tom makes a hesitant step to go, then stops.
15: If you would kindly tell him, Corporal Thomas Doss would appreciate a brief word.
16: He's in a very important meeting.
15: I fought with him in France at Belleau Wood. He was my captain. Please, ma'am, it's most vital.
2: The receptionist gets up from her desk, walks over to a pair of wooden doors, and quietly steps through. She talks to the bald, gray-haired brigadier, who turns to look at Tom through the open doorway. At Fort Jackson, Desmond walks with his legal representative, Captain Daniels.
17: Be over in a minute. You'll be home safe and sound like nothing ever happened.
2: Desmond looks round at smiling, mustachioed Daniels. Dorothy stands with a military policeman outside the entrance to the makeshift court building and mouths, "I love you," as Desmond goes in. Military policemen open the doors to the courtroom, and Desmond steps in. He passes Colonel Sangston, Captain Glover, and Sergeant Howell, who stand together staring at him. Desmond and Daniels stand before the judge, who wears an officer's uniform with metal bars. Daniels salutes the judge, and Desmond slowly does the same. The judge gives a faint salute back. Looking lost in thought, Desmond steps over to Daniels and whispers in his ear. Daniels looks shocked and steps up to face the judge as Desmond sits down.
18: This is a hearing into the matter of Private Desmond Doss. The charge is disobeying a series of direct orders from his commanding officer. How says the defendant?
19: Private Doss wishes to enter a not guilty plea.
18: Is that so, Private? I thought this was agreed. You wanted to enter some sort of plea bargain.
6: Yes, sir, but I changed my mind.
18: Just like that? You wish to proceed to a court-martial?
6: Yes, sir.
18: Yeah. Well, on your head then, Private. Proceed.
2: The prosecutor stands.
20: Your Honor, Private Doss waves his morality at us like it's some kind of badge of honor. He flaunts his contempt by directly disobeying a series of direct orders from his commanding officer, when the very best of our young men are sacrificing their lives against...
2: Tom comes into the corridor outside.
15: You okay?
14: Yes.
15: Are they still deliberating?
14: Yes, sir.
15: Okay, now you go take this in there.
14: I can't. Strictly military personnel.
15: Well, then you get one of them to take it in.
14: They ain't out to help. They're fixing to bury him.
20: There is only one question that any military court need ask of the accused. Do you deny disobeying Colonel Sangston's direct orders?
18: Well, do you, Private?
2: Desmond gets to his feet and shakes his head faintly.
6: No, sir, I don't.
18: Why are you contesting it, then? Why is it so important to you, given your refusal to even touch a weapon, to serve in a combat unit?
6: Because when the Japanese attacked Pearl Harbor, I took it personal. Everyone I knew was on fire to join up, including me. There were two men in my hometown. Declared 4F unfit, they killed themselves because they couldn't serve. I had a job in a defense plant. I could have taken a deferment, but that ain't right. It isn't right that other men should fight and die, that I would just be sitting at home safe. I need to serve. I got the energy and the passion to serve as a medic. Right in the middle with the other guys, no less danger, just while everybody else is taking life, I'm gonna be saving it. With the world so set on tearing itself apart, it doesn't seem like such a bad thing to me to want to put a little bit of it back together.
2: In the corridor.
6: Sorry, sir. Nobody's allowed to
15: go. No, you don't understand. My son is the defendant.
6: I understand, sir, but nobody's allowed
15: to go. I have information.
18: While the sentiments expressed are laudable, the facts of the charge seem incontestable, so... What the hell is going on out there? Let him go.
2: Tom has burst in with two military policemen. Desmond stares at Tom in surprise as he walks up towards the judge, holding a letter.
18: That's a great war uniform.
15: It is, sir. Sir, I need to show you this.
18: With respect, sir, you are no longer a member of the military. You are unable to attend this hearing. I'm sorry.
15: Is that truly the way it works, sir? You fight for your country, you lose so much that was dear to you, and then you're done with? The uniform's forgotten. You have no voice.
18: You were at least.
15: I was, sir, Annabella Wood.
18: Twice decorated, I see.
15: Yes, sir.
18: I take it you are the private's father.
15: I am, sir. Thomas Doss.
18: than as a former military man. You know there are laws here.
15: Sir, I know the law, and I know my son is protected by those laws. They're framed in our Constitution. And I believe in them as he does. They're why I went and fought to protect them. At least that is what I thought I was doing, because if it wasn't for that, then I have no idea what the hell I was doing there, sir.
18: Thank you, Corporal Duss. Let me have the letter.
2: Tom steps forward and lays the letter on the judge's table. The judge picks it up.
18: You must go.
2: Tom nods and fixes Desmond with a somber look as he walks out of the courtroom. The judge puts on a pair of glasses, takes the letter out of the envelope, and reads.
18: The defendant's rights as a conscientious objector are protected by an act of Congress, and he cannot be compelled to waive those rights. That includes, in this case, his disobeying orders to bear arms. Signed, Brigadier General Musgrove, War Services Commander, Washington, D.C. Colonel?
2: Sangston stands up, stony-faced.
0: I withdraw the charges, sir.
18: Now, this case is dismissed. Private Duss, you are free to run into the hellfire of battle without a single weapon to protect yourself. You may resume your duties and begin training as a combat medic.
2: Desmond strides out into the corridor and hugs Dorothy.
21: Where is he?
14: Gone, straight after. I begged him to stay. I told him you'd want to see me.
21: I understand. When you get home, you tell him I love him.
2: Sitting on the bed in a dimly lit hotel room, Desmond toys with the wedding ring on his finger. Dorothy comes in from the bathroom, wearing a white nightie and flimsy dressing gown. Desmond gazes at her, and a smile falls across his face as she slips off the dressing gown and steps towards him. They smile at each other, then kiss, tenderly. Desmond picks Dorothy up in his arms, and she gazes at him, stroking his neck. They kiss again and move to the bed. A line of troops march along a road, flanked by fields scarred by battle. Okinawa, May 1945.
22: Uncle Sam is mild, as peaceful as a child. But never get him rowdy.
23: Cut it out! Shut up!
22: Now you want to fight.
2: Desmond's among them, a red cross on his helmet.
24: Put a sock in it, will you? Save your chrome for when we get there.
25: Killjoy was here.
2: Glover's leading them. Desmond and his unit step off the road as a tank rumbles by in the other direction, followed by a jeep. An open-back truck drives behind them. In the back of the truck are about a dozen dead American soldiers, lying on top of each other. The soldiers are bloody and caked with dirt, and Desmond's units stare at them solemnly as they pass. More military vehicles pass, including another truck with exhausted-looking U.S. soldiers riding in the back. Some of the passing soldiers are badly injured. One's head is caked with blood, and another coughs violently. Captain Glover steps over to Sergeant Howell.
26: 96. What's left of them? These are the guys we're replacing.
2: Another truckload of dead, blood-stained soldiers trundles past. Desmond takes off his helmet, with its red cross on the front. A few other members of the unit do the same. Black smoke rises into the sky from fires burning behind a ramshackle thatched farmhouse. A few members of the unit rush in, aiming their rifles warily.
27: Seems good to me.
28: Clear.
27: He's good.
28: Good.
29: All clear, Sarge!
2: The rest of the unit stride across to the farmhouse. Later, inside, Desmond sits in a corner and reads his Bible. The rest of the unit sit or stand around chatting. Another unit, looking tired and bedraggled, comes into the farmhouse. Glover holds out his hand to one of them.
26: Captain Glover.
27: Lieutenant Manville, 96th. We've been assigned to you, sir.
26: Okay. Let's get these men some chow. Come on.
27: Yes, sir.
26: This is Sergeant Howell.
27: Good to meet you, sir.
26: Sit down. Who's Duss?
27: Sit down. Over there.
2: A soldier looks over at Desmond.
26: You Duss? Herb Schechter.
2: Schechter shakes hands with Desmond and sits, taking off his helmet.
1: You and me and Paige here, about the only medics we got left in this area, so I guess we're going to be working together.
3: You just come off the line?
4: What's it like?
2: Schechter looks round.
1: We climbed up six times. Six times they threw us off. Last time there wasn't anything left of the 96.
17: They're animals. Stinking animals.
4: Nips don't care if they live or die. They want to die. They keep coming at you.
17: And they ain't never gonna give up. Never.
27: Hey, buddy.
2: Smitty gives a cigarette to the dazed soldier, Bob.
1: The Japs deliberately target the wounded. Lose all your Red Cross markings. Nips put a premium on shooting medics. That white's a bullseye. Here, I got you a new helmet. One size fits all.
2: The company moved towards the Maida escarpment, Hacksaw Ridge. Captain Glover shouts to them.
22: That's our objective! Hacksaw Ridge! We take it, maybe we get Okinawa. We get Okinawa, we take Japan. Take a breather. Our pals in the Navy are gonna soften them up for us.
2: A naval bombardment from a nearby ship begins. The troops watch as the shells race over their heads and explosions and fires adorn the top of the ridge. Fires, explosions, and black smoke fill the skies.
17: Nobody can survive that shit. Oh, but they can.
2: They watch as the explosions tear into the ridge from a variety of American guns and huge chunks of rock come flying off the plateau. Glover shows the lieutenant a map.
1: Lieutenant, these bunkers here, here and here, is that accurate?
27: They're a strip.
2: Lieutenant Manville gags and vomits onto the ground. Glover and Howell exchange a concerned look.
27: Yes, sir. Maybe a little further back, but it's all different up there.
7: All clear, Captain.
2: Glover nods to Howell.
8: Chance! Move out!
2: Looking somber, the troops set off reluctantly towards the netting clinging to the side of the cliff.

0: As they climb in lines of four, the net sways. Blood drips onto Smitty's and Hollywood's wrists.
1: It's blood.
2: No shit.
3: We're not in Kansas anymore, Dorothy. Keep climbing.
0: Desmond resolutely climbs up at the edge of the netting, and a hand reaches out to help him clamber up the last few feet. At the top, there's a gap between two clusters of rock, which enables them to look out at the devastation in front of them. Schechter and Paige carry medical cases.
4: Make way. Stop you. Other way.
0: Stretchers are brought out as a medical receiving station is set up. A tiny communication station is being set up between rocks. Glover rotates his arm in the air as a radio is thrown to a soldier. They advance. Slightly bent over, they walk out through the gap, firearms at the ready. All are armed except Desmond. Mist and smoke decreases the visibility as they walk across flat ground pitted with holes and with bodies scattered around. They step over bodies, many of which have gaping wounds and limbs missing. The captain and sergeant lead the way through the battlefield, carefully watching where to place their feet to avoid treading on the fallen. Howell looks down at a corpse with maggots crawling all over it. The bloodied entrails of a body without a torso is stepped over as the flies buzz around. They step over a dead Japanese soldier face down on sandbags. One of them falls into a crater, on top of a body covered in maggots and being eaten by rats. Desmond crawls down into a pothole and watches from behind a sandbag. One of his company, Henry Brown, touches a body who immediately sits up. A bullet hits the dying soldier in the head, and then a spray of others takes him and Brown out. More of the tenth are shot. Heavy machine gun and mortar fire pick off several of the company. There is no sign of the enemy.
5: Where the hell are they? I can't see nothing!
6: Beat me, pal!
5: Where the fuck?
0: A ricochet knocks off Popeye's helmet and a bullet hits him in the head. Smitty sees Desmond go to a wounded soldier.
7: Put your hand right here. Put your hand on there, Jack. Come on. Come on, we're gonna get you under cover. Come on, come with me. Come with me, Jack.
0: Smitty picks up the legless corpse and uses it as a shield. He takes out many Japanese soldiers as he strides across the battlefield. He drops the corpse and takes cover behind a cluster of rock. Private Wal Kaczynski carries an unlit flamethrower and charges forward. Hollywood drags himself on his belly.
8: Can't see anything!
7: Is that one?
8: Not an order to shoot!
0: Rinelli and Grease shoot at a dead Japanese soldier.
8: All right, let's go!
0: As they run out of a hole, Rinelli is shot.
8: Get up!
0: As a group of five Japanese run towards them, Kaczynski aims the flamethrower. The men are turned into flaming torches as Schechter runs to Rinelli. Smitty runs towards a Japanese sheltering in a bunker. He shoots him, then throws a grenade into a gully. A second Japanese falls. Another runs towards Smitty with a knife. Desmond leaps on him.
8: Get out of the way!
0: The Japanese soldier rolls on top of Desmond and Smitty shoots him. Smitty glares at Desmond and faces away from him. Desmond lies on his back, his face covered in blood. More of the 10th are taken out by mortar explosions and gunfire. Smitty to Desmond, who's still on the ground.
8: You hurt?
7: I'm fine.
0: His teeth gritted, Smitty turns and fires at the enemy. A mortar explodes at the feet of Private Ralph Morgan. Desmond sprints across to Ralph and hauls him into a hole, revealing the lower half of both legs have been blown off.
7: Come on! I got you, Ralph. Breathe!
0: He applies a tourniquet to the right leg.
7: Breathe! Just breathe, Ralph. It's okay! You're okay! Just breathe, Ralph! Just breathe!
0: He has a second tourniquet.
7: I got you! I got you! Come on!
0: Schechter joins him.
1: Hey! Hey! Give him a shot of morphine and move on. He's not gonna last a day.
2: Please, please, Doss, no, no, don't leave me. Don't leave me. God, please don't leave me. I've got kids. Please, please don't. Please don't leave me. I ain't going anywhere.
7: I'm gonna get you home. I got you, Ralph. Okay? I'm gonna get you home. Here comes the morphine. Here comes the morphine. It's gonna kick in real quick, Ralph. We're gonna get you shifted. Stretcher! Stretcher!
0: Hal joins the shivering Hollywood on an incline.
6: Get up! Keep moving, son.
9: I can, I'm wounded.
1: There's nothing wrong with you.
0: A grenade hits Hollywood and rolls off.
6: Yes. Hang on, kid.
0: Hal throws it away.
6: Move! The sitting duck's a dead one!
0: Desmond carries Ralph on his back.
7: This guy's priority!
0: The stretcher bearer to Desmond.
10: Priority? You ever heard of triage? He'll be dead before we get him down.
6: You don't know that! Get him down!
7: Hey?
10: Okay. Okay.
7: Okay.
10: Go! Okay. Go! That's all right, buddy. We're gonna get you home.
0: Desmond sprints back into the battle and ends up beside Smitty.
7: I figure if we can't see them, then they can't see us neither.
0: Desmond leaps from cover and races towards the wounded soldier. Smitty follows him. As he nears the soldier, smoke clears to reveal the enemy.
7: I got him, right here!
1: Quiet!
0: As they take aim, Smitty shoots them. He shoots some more as Desmond examines his patient.
7: I think they can see us, Flores!
2: Come on!
7: Come on! Give me a hand here!
0: A machine gun crew, Howell and Lieutenant Manville, are in a pit of mud.
6: Get down, sir!
7: Over there!
6: The bunkers! Eyes down! Better stay down, sir!
0: Howell's handed a radio.
6: I got him! Get ahead!
7: Yeah, I see him too! Push in as close as you can! Give him everything you got!
6: I'll send in a weapons team to flank him!
0: He tosses the radio back to Jessup and indicates to a group on his right.
7: You're gonna be right as rain. All right?
10: I got it, Doss. Got it.
7: Here you go. Come on now.
0: At the receiving station.
1: You're doing okay?
7: Okay.
0: They look out over the battlefield where the two lines of troops face off against each other. There are casualties on both sides. The bazooka team is in place and sees the Japanese machine gun placements. They take aim and take out one, pinning them down. The machine gunner beside Howell is shot by an outburst of enemy fire.
6: Son of a bitch!
7: You! Get on it!
6: Yes, sir!
7: You!
6: Take
7: him!
6: Go! Fire!
0: Two gun emplacements are still standing. A grenade is lobbed at one. There are craters along the route to the gun emplacement. Given cover, Ghoul gets up and runs to the next crater.
6: Go! Go, Smitty! We'll form here! Please run!
0: Smitty joins Ghoul in the crater.
6: Cover!
0: Ghoul is given cover and reaches a closer crater.
9: Satchel!
0: A satchel is thrown to Smitty, who catches it.
9: Ghoul! Ah!
0: Smitty throws the satchel to Ghoul.
11: Come on, stick it. Stick it, Ghoul.
0: Ghoul, holding the satchel, crawls on his belly towards the nearest crater to the emplacement. A mortar explodes nearby and throws him away from the satchel.
9: Son of a...
0: The Japanese gunner's fire keeps the troops pinned down. Smitty makes a move.
9: Cover it there!
0: Smitty makes it to the crater, where Ghoul lies unconscious. He checks him. Smitty picks up the satchel and crawls to the tip of the crater. He keeps clear of the gunner's eyeline as his troops continue with the cover. Smitty pulls a fuse and tosses the satchel through the emplacement's shooting window. The explosion sends debris flying. No longer pinned down, the 10th Company charge forward. There are casualties on both sides. Smitty kills a group of Japanese troops. Some troops engage in hand-to-hand fighting. Others use machine guns as more soldiers fall. Kaczynski uses the flamethrower. Desmond races over to a wounded soldier.
7: Put your hand on it! Put your hand on it!
0: He pulls the soldier into a crater. The combat becomes a battle of bayonets and knives. One Japanese trooper is astride an American and is shot in the back. A Japanese soldier unpins a grenade. Before he can throw it, Glover knocks it from his hand and pushes him down on top of it. The grenade explodes, throwing Glover back without injury. More grenades are lobbed into craters. Kaczynski aims his flames into a bunker. And finds the unconscious Ghoul.
9: Ghoul.
7: Yeah. Where you hit? You got a bump on the head, that's okay. Hey, what's your name?
9: Andy.
7: Andy what?
9: Andy Walker.
7: Also known as?
9: Ghoul.
7: Ghoul. Ghoul, you're okay, you're okay.
0: The wounded are carried to the receiving station. Glover.
12: Good job, man. Good work. Dig in for the night. We hold this spot. We mop up the rest of the ridge tomorrow.
0: Howell.
13: Okay, boys. Find yourself a nice safe hole in or near the bunker. Rotate watch every 2 hours. We don't know what's out there. Heads down, asses lower. And shoot anything that don't speak English.
14: Does that include Grease Sarge?
13: Particularly him. I don't care if you need to take a piss or a dump. It ain't safe to go out there alone.
0: Desmond starts to leave.
13: Where the hell you going, Doc?
15: Still more wounded out there, Sarge.
16: I'll go with him.
13: Be smart. Keep your ears down. All right, let's find a spot.
0: Desmond puts on his helmet and leaves, followed by Smitty. Night. Peach, Ghoul, Grease, and Kaczynski lie against a wall.
17: Brunelli and Henry dead in the first 15 minutes. Just straight off.
14: Peterson, Popeye, Stanford, and Murph. Page and Unger. Ralston.
17: In peace, sons bury their fathers. In war, fathers bury their sons.
14: You want to stop spouting that crap, huh? And don't help none.
0: Teach struggles to light a cigarette. Grease takes the lighter from him. He lights the cigarette for Teach. Desmond and Smitty return with a patient.
7: Hey, hey, we got an abdominal wound. His neck's gonna need some plasma.
18: You got it.
19: Leave him with us.
7: Okay, okay, man. They got you.
0: Desmond strolls over to Smitty.
18: Should we find a hole and dig in?
14: Sound good to me.
18: Put your helmet on.
0: They walk off together. Smitty eats his ration while Desmond reads his Bible.
14: Ain't gonna eat them?
0: Desmond shakes his head.
15: I don't eat meat. Help yourself.
14: Of course you don't.
0: Smitty takes Desmond's ration cans. Desmond gazes at the little photo of Dorothy in his Bible, and Smitty watches him.
14: That's one heck of a dame. You know you fight out of your weight class with her, don't you?
0: Desmond smiles. He looks down at the photo and chuckles.
15: Yes, I do. Don't tell her that.
14: She'd be much happier with a man like me anyway.
15: Yeah, until she got to know you.
14: I'm an asshole sometimes.
15: Sometimes?
0: They both laugh.
14: Yeah, all right. All right.
0: Smitty eats a forkful of food. Hearing a noise, they both put their tin hats on, and Desmond peers over the top of their foxhole. Large black rats feed on the corpses of dead soldiers. Desmond watches in disgust. He sits back down, and Smitty talks to him.
14: These Japs are sneaky. I'll take first watch, and you get some shut-eye.
0: Desmond sighs heavily and settles back against the dirt. He closes his eyes. Desmond's face is lit in a green glow, and he opens his eyes. A flare glows in the black sky. Desmond gets up and peers over the top of the foxhole. He comes face to face with a squad of Japanese soldiers and backs away in fear. Smitty shoots at them, but he and Desmond are shot and stabbed with their bayonets. Desmond wakes from the nightmare, gasping for breath. Smitty watches him.
14: That was a dream.
0: Desmond calms down and takes a gulp of water from his canteen. He giggles, nervously.
15: I even got myself skewered. I couldn't do nothing.
14: Rifle's just here. It won't bite.
15: Yeah, well, look around you.
14: After what we just been through, any sane man would be screaming for a weapon.
15: Well, I've never claimed to be sane.
0: Smitty stares at him, disbelievingly.
15: My daddy's a drunk. He fought it for years, but it kind of got a hold of him hard and made him mean.
14: At least you knew him. Mine could have been anyone of 10 guys, none of them worth a damn, so.
15: So your mama raised you?
14: I knew her, but she gave me to an orphanage when I was 5. Never saw her again. I learned how to hate quick, learned how to judge people quicker, and I got you very wrong.
0: Desmond smiles. Smitty nods at him, then turns away. They sit in the darkness.
15: My daddy used to beat me and my brother just because the sun rose and then whip us just because it set. I could take that. But when he would do it to our mama...
19: Get away from me, woman!
0: Desmond and Tom fight over a revolver, which goes off. Desmond grabs the gun and points it at Tom's head.
19: That's enough! No more!
20: No!
19: Do you hear me?
21: Pull the damn trigger!
20: Stop it! Stop!
0: Desmond remembers himself pointing the gun at Tom's head.
14: But you didn't kill him.
15: In my heart, I did.
0: The barrel of the revolver pointing directly at his face. Tom hangs his head and sobs. Tears in his eyes, Desmond slowly lowers the gun. Tom sinks to the floor, sobbing, and holds his hands over his face.
15: So that's when I made my promise to God I ain't never gonna touch a gun again.
0: Smitty smiles and shakes his head.
14: Well, I ain't giving you mine because you're crazy.
0: The sun rises over the torn-up battlefield. Hordes of Japanese soldiers run out from a tunnel. They hold their rifles poised, and the Americans quickly wake up. American soldiers are already being shot before they can aim their rifles. They return fire across the battlefield. Hundreds and hundreds of Japanese swarm through the dark tunnel and into battle. Captain Glover stands, picking off the Japanese with single shots from his rifle. The devastated battlefield is filled with charging Japanese soldiers. Glover looks unnerved by the wave of enemy troops and backs away. A U.S. soldier is bayoneted in the gut. Another is slashed and stabbed. Powell yells to the men. Bullets smack into the ground around the soldiers' feet as they retreat. Black smoke billows up from an explosion. Powell and a group of men get to a foxhole and shoot back at the Japanese. Soldiers on both sides are hit.
19: Fall back! Fall back! Go!
0: The Japanese engage the Americans at close quarters, stabbing and slashing with their bayonets. Powell and his men fight a rear guard as they pull back further. Powell reaches Captain Glover, who's on a field telephone.
3: They're coming from underground!
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22: Target is Yoke Terror 515. Yes, I know that's where the hell we are, but I don't expect to be here much longer.
4: I call an artillery strike!
19: Fall back! Move!
0: The radio operator is shot dead. The U.S. troops withdraw, shooting back at the relentlessly advancing Japanese. A shell lands, blowing up three U.S. soldiers. Another soldier fights at close quarters with the Japanese and is about to shoot him when he is shot. The men who killed him are shot themselves and incinerated with a blast from Kaczynski's flamethrower. A Japanese fires a machine gun at Kaczynski, hitting the tank on his back and blowing him up. Schechter finds a badly wounded U.S. soldier in a foxhole. Two Japanese troops run to the foxhole, but Schechter shoots them both, then returns his attention to the trembling soldier, who has bloody burns on his face, arm, and leg.
19: Cover me!
0: Powell moves behind other troops.
19: Go!
0: Now on a ridge, Powell opens fire on some advancing Japanese with his small machine gun before he's shot in the legs. Hollywood runs towards Powell.
19: Get out of here, kid!
0: Hollywood's shot and falls.
19: Come here, son!
0: Desmond slides over to wounded Schechter.
4: You know what to do! Keep pressure on it!
0: Schechter wraps a tourniquet around his leg.
11: No! Don't need plasma! Give it to him! Over there! I'll be okay. Go! Go!
4: Reese! Squad! Get our back!
11: You got it!
4: Okay! See you soon!
0: Desmond runs over to another wounded soldier. Another soldier carries Schechter away. Desmond positions the plasma bottle above the wounded soldier's head, and it's smashed by a bullet.
4: We gotta move right now. Come on, come on.
0: Desmond picks up the injured man in a fireman's lift. The Japanese keep advancing, with the Americans shooting back at them as they retreat and try to get off the ridge. A Japanese sparks the fuse in a grenade and runs to Lieutenant Manville, grabbing hold of him, the grenade between them. It explodes, blowing them both up. The U.S. troops continue their retreat to the edge of the ridge. They drop into a foxhole, and one of them finds some shells. He throws one, causing an explosion. The U.S. troops throw more of the shells at the Japanese. Despite sustaining losses, the sheer weight of Japanese troops continues pressing forwards. The U.S. soldiers make for the edge of the ridge, shooting behind them at the Japanese. The battlefield is smoke-filled chaos, with soldiers trying to drag wounded comrades and explosions going off around them. Smitty is shot by machine gun fire and slumps behind the ruins of a wall. He uses his last bullets to shoot an approaching Japanese soldier. The gunboats offshore fire a salvo of missiles onto the ridge. Huge fireballs erupt around the Japanese troops. Desmond runs to help Smitty.
11: I'm scared.
4: Let's go help the pain.
0: Morphine.
4: No, don't you do that. Come on, Smitty, you stay with me. Let's go, we gotta move.
0: Smitty is drifting into unconsciousness as Desmond throws him onto his shoulders and runs among the other retreating U.S. soldiers towards the edge. In dreamlike slow motion, Desmond pounds across the ridge, the burly form of Smitty draped across his shoulders. He calls to another soldier.
4: Hey! Help me get him down! Help me get him down!
11: Come on, let's move! Come on!
4: Can't help him, buddy. He's gone.
11: No!
7: Come on! We gotta get out of here!
0: Desmond takes off his helmet and stares down at Smitty, whose lifeless eyes are half open and gaze glassily up at the sky. U.S. troops scramble down the rope netting on the cliffside. Desmond looks over at the troops, hurriedly escaping down the cliffside. Captain Glover looks back as huge explosions engulf the battlefield, sending up enormous balls of fire and smoke. He heads down the rope netting. Desmond crouches by Smitty's body and slowly closes Smitty's eyes with his fingertips. Desmond sobs and looks back at the scene of destruction behind him. His face caked with dirt and blood, Desmond stares into space blankly.
2: What is it you want of me? I don't understand. I can't hear you.
0: Desmond hears voices calling out from inside the smoke and fires.
2: All right.
0: A determined look on his face, Desmond gets to his feet. He puts on his helmet and walks towards the fires and smoke. He breaks into a run as the thick black clouds envelop him. At the foot of the ridge, wounded men are laid out on stretchers. Captain Glover does a quick head count of the men coming down off the cliffside.
5: Private Ford, how many?
8: 32 only came down, sir.
14: Good Lord. Let's load them up.
8: Yes, sir.
0: Troops help each other into the back of a canvas-backed truck. Wounded men lying on stretchers are laid across the bonnet and back of a jeep, which carefully drives them away. Corpses lie on the battlefield as shells continue exploding around them. Hunched over, Desmond jogs across the devastation. He crouches by a motionless U.S. soldier and checks him for signs of life. Hearing moans, he runs to another injured man.
7: Harry, here's Desmond. We all fix you up. You just gotta keep breathing. Okay.
23: Colonel wants to see you, sir.
24: We need your jeep. You two stay here, keep watch, keep your eyes peeled for Japs.
23: No, but
7: stay here, keep watch!
23: Yes, sir!
24: Yes, sir!
0: Glover climbs into the jeep and is driven away. Desmond's dragging the injured soldier as another soldier grabs his leg.
8: Help! Help me!
7: Watch out! I got you!
0: He puts pressure on the man's wounded chest.
7: Put your hand on it. Keep pressure on it. I'm coming back. Okay?
8: Okay.
0: Desmond continues dragging the first wounded soldier. Military vehicles carrying tired and injured troops drive along a road and into the U.S. camp. Men run to the vehicles to help with the injured.
23: Here we go.
0: They're lifted out and carried along the camp on stretchers. Grease holds his arm around Vanelli, who is trembling with fear and shock.
14: It's okay, buddy. I'll look again.
0: Desmond reaches the edge.
7: We're at the edge, Jerry. Just sit tight, okay?
0: He lies the wounded soldier on his back and looks over the edge at the rope netting on the sheer cliffside. Desmond takes off his helmet and looks round towards the wounded man. He notices a rope on a tree, quickly examines it, and sets about tying a knot.
7: You're okay, Harry. You're okay, buddy.
0: He makes the same double-looped bowline he did in training.
7: Son of a gun, this is gonna work. Go for each leg, Harry. We're gonna get you dressed up in a jiffy and get you down. I got you.
0: He ties it round the soldier.
7: I got you now, Harry. You have to trust me now, Harry. You don't have to trust me.
0: The soldier, harnessed in the rope, lies on the edge of the plateau, and Desmond kicks him over. gripping the rope across his shoulders. Grimacing with exertion, Desmond lowers the soldier down. A couple of soldiers stand at the foot of the ridge, not noticing the wounded soldier being slowly lowered down. One of the soldiers finally spots him.
7: Dad!
1: Hold on, one of ours, hold on! Let's go, let's go!
0: Supporting him on his shoulder, Desmond walks the second wounded soldier to the edge of the ridge.
1: Come on, I got you. You're okay, you're okay.
0: The first wounded man is now on a stretcher.
7: Hey! Another one!
0: The soldiers see the second man being lowered down.
6: Colonel! Call off the artillery attack on Hacksaw. I couldn't call it in. There's still over 100 men left up there.
9: Tell them to call off the artillery on Hacksaw.
10: Abel Baker 1, over.
9: Sit down, Jack. I'll get you a drink.
0: Glover's in operational command with Lieutenant Colonel Cooney. Desmond's found another injured soldier and shields him from the debris of an explosion. He looks round and sees the smoke clearing.
23: We just lost our cover. They're stirring. We got to move. Come on.
0: Through the thinning smoke, he sees Japanese soldiers approaching. A jeep returns to the ridge.
1: We're back, Clyde! They just keep coming, brother!
7: Okay, pick it up. I got this.
0: The soldier that Desmond lowered down is carried to the jeep. On the ridge, Desmond has hidden the man he's now tending to and looks around. He sees another injured American drag himself into a foxhole. Desmond is about to run over when he sees several Japanese stand up around the soldier. One pulls the soldier's head back and slits his throat. Another American.

0: Barb buried in the dirt, watches them through one eye. Desmond also watches from under the dead soldier. A Japanese soldier pauses and looks back. He kicks the corpse that's been lying on Desmond, then plunges his bayonet through the body's side. Barb watches silently. The Japanese soldier turns and walks away with the rest of his men. Finally, Desmond shoves the corpse off himself and feels his side. No wound. He quickly uncovers Barb's head.
1: Let's go, buddy. Let's go!
2: Jack, you don't know if your men up there are dead or alive. You can't go back up there without reinforcements. You'll end up killing the rest of them.
3: Then get me the reinforcements.
2: I don't have any fresh men, okay? I don't have any troops. 3 battalions got wiped out today. It'll take more than a day to get men in here.
3: I need them faster than that.
0: On the top, the Japanese are looking for survivors. Desmond sees an injured man and is spotted as he runs towards him.

0: He takes cover behind a rock, then rolls down an incline. He sees an opening and crawls into a narrow tunnel. He slithers down it into knee-deep water. He presses his back to the wall as the Japanese walk past the opening. Beside Desmond, rats crawl over a dead body. A grenade rolls down the tunnel. Desmond runs into another branch of it. He trots further along the tunnel, turns a corner, and comes face to face with the hanging, dead Japanese soldier. There's a belt round the dead man's neck. Desmond eases himself round the body and moves to another, bigger tunnel. He reaches a turning. Hearing the voices, he runs back the way he came. Without seeing him, they pass Desmond, who's pressed against the wall in the dark. He sets off again, then hears more voices. He races into another tunnel, and the soldiers walk past it. Desmond hears heavy breathing close to him and turns. There's a wounded Japanese soldier beside him. His eyes are wide open. Desmond takes the soldier's hands off his wounds.
1: It's all right. It's all right.
0: He examines a shoulder wound and applies a dressing to it. The soldier watches him press the dressing over the wound, then looks at Desmond.
2: Morphine. That's good.
0: He injects the morphine and briefly smiles at the enemy. In pitch black, he emerges from the tunnel and clambers over the dead bodies. He feels the neck of one soldier, searching for a pulse. He moves to another, feels the neck, then freezes. One of his own troops is shooting at him. The Japanese hear the gunshot.
1: Minute, be quiet. Catch. Are you in?
3: I can't see.
1: Be quiet, just be quiet.
0: He pours water on Pinnock's eyes.
1: Hold still now. I got you. Hold tight.
0: And wipes them.
1: There you go. Try now.
0: He can open his eyes.
3: I thought I was blind.
1: Keep it down. Can you walk?
3: Oh, no.
1: We gotta get out of here. Okay. Come on.
0: As before, Desmond uses the rope as a harness and lowers Pinnock down the netting. At the bottom, stretcher bearers catch Pinnock.
4: Good. Okay, yeah, we got you. We got you.
0: Desmond goes back to the battlefield.
1: Hey, Ted. It's me, it's Desmond. Fix you up. You ready to get out of here? I sure am.
0: He drags another soul.

0: soldier over the edge and lowers him down in the harness. And another one.
1: Please, Lord, help me get one more. Help me get one more.
0: He stumbles across the battlefield and puts his helmet back on. He scrambles over to yet another wounded soldier and carries him over his shoulders. Desmond sags, but grits his teeth and keeps moving. He lowers the soldier in the harness, winding out the rope as he does so, despite his hands being cut by the rope. He just keeps on going, finding more and more wounded troops.

0: He lies back at the edge of the ridge.
1: One more. He'll make you one more.
0: The steady lowering of injured troops continues through the night. Desmond now has protection for his hands.
1: One more. Help me get one more. One more.
0: Down below.
2: Coming through.
0: Two more stretchers are taken into the surgery tent.
3: Where the hell are these guys coming from?
4: From Hacksaw.
3: I thought they pulled out.
4: Not all of them. Some nuts up there dragging wounded from the top. Even lowered a couple of Japs. They didn't make it. I'll be back with you directly.
5: Easy, easy. All set, move out.
0: A jeep pulls away.
5: Where to? That's welcome.
0: Morning. Fires still burn and black smoke rises in places as Japanese troops start their sweep of the battlefield. One uses his bayonet to turn over an American body. A live American shoots one of them, but is himself killed. Hal and Hollywood are alive. Desmond approaches them.
6: Get in here! There's nips everywhere!
7: Son of a bitch. Private Cornstalk.
6: You're nothing if not full of surprises!
4: You want some morphine?
7: Hell yes. That or a bullet.
4: There. There you go.
0: He injects the morphine into Hal's arm and turns to Hollywood.
4: All right. Let me see. How's this? Okay, not bad.
0: A tourniquet. He examines Hollywood's jaw.
4: Let me see. It looks much worse than it is. And Gersel still won't kiss you. Sarge? You okay here for a while?
7: Yeah, fine. Get out of here.
4: I'm coming back. You ready? Let's go. You and me, come on.
0: Hal watches Desmond carrying Hollywood over his shoulders and moving towards the edge. Hollywood is on one of the stretchers with his jaw bandaged. Teach, walking in the opposite direction, passes the stretcher, then realizes the patient is Hollywood. He runs over, checks it's him. He sees the wounds, then stares. He races over to the captain's tent.
8: Captain, there's something you've got to see. Our guys have been coming down in droves all night, and Hollywood's here. I never thought I'd see that guy again. Come on, follow me. He's right here.
0: Captain Glover follows Teach into the tent.
9: What the hell is this?
10: How you doing, sir?
11: Hey, Cap.
12: Captain.
9: It's good to see you, kid.
12: Come on, sir.
9: How'd you get down, son?
12: Doss. Hal slept there.
9: What, Hal and Doss did this?
12: No, sir, just Doss.
9: Just Doss?
12: Just Doss. Yeah. Doss the coward.
0: Hal grimaces in pain in the little hollow he's sitting in. He sees Desmond clambering towards him. When Desmond stands, he's shot at. Desmond falls from Hal's sight. Desmond removes his helmet, which was hit. Hal glances behind to his left from where the shot came. Hal looks across at Desmond, who hasn't replaced his helmet. A sniper looks through his rifle sight as he scans to find Desmond, who gazes across at Hal and shows him his hat. Hal readies his firearm. Desmond tosses his hat into the air. Hal still can't see where the shots came from. Desmond crawls towards Hal. The sniper spots him, but he's out of sight before he can fire. As Desmond reappears, the sniper shoots, giving his location away. Hal shoots and kills him. He sprints to Hal.
6: You're like gum on a shoe, ain't you?
4: Give me this.
0: A rifle.
6: It's a bit late for target practice now, don't you think?
0: He rolls it in the edge of a poncho.
4: Jump on it.
6: You're kidding.
4: Oh, I'm going to drag you.
0: The Japanese are approaching.
6: Let's do it.
4: Ready?
6: Yeah.
0: is sitting on the poncho, looking back at the enemy, Desmond runs backwards.
2: We got company! Come on!
0: He faces forwards and runs with his hands behind him, pulling the poncho. Hal shoots down one pursuer. Hal shoots down more of the Japanese as Desmond reaches the edge of the ridge.
10: Arms up!
7: You gotta be kidding me, Cornstalk.
10: You're tying a bowline, boy, not building a bra. Come on. Ready?
7: Uh-huh.
10: Get up!
0: Having strapped him in the harness, Desmond kicks Hal off the ridge and tries to let the rope fall as quickly as he can. The Japanese are closer, and Desmond takes cover behind a rock. Hal hits the ground. The Japanese close in. Desmond picks up the rope and moves towards bodies.
2: Put me down!
10: Yes, Sergeant.
7: Sergeant Hal!
2: Doss is still up there.
7: What the hell?
2: He's got Japs on his tail.
0: He leaps off the edge, clutching a body in the harness. The rope stops halfway down. The Japanese reach the edge and shoot. Hal and the company shoot back. Soldiers climb up the netting and help Desmond lower Smitty's body to the ground. He spins around as Teach reaches out and taps his arm.
13: Oh. Hey, it's okay, Doc.
7: Come on, Doc.
14: You're safe.
13: Come on, Doc.
0: Desmond looks suspiciously at his 10th company barrack roommates as he walks slowly towards them.
14: Desmond, it's all right.
0: The captain approaches him. He staggers.
9: Easy, easy. Here, come on.
0: They sit him down.
9: Are you wounded?
13: No.
9: Let's get this soldier to a hospital tent right now. Come on, easy now. Easy.
0: The captain glances back as the blood-stained, grimy Desmond is led between two ranks of bewildered soldiers.

0: Desmond stands with his head facing upward under a flow of water, which washes the blood out of his hair. The water turns red as it runs from him. In the tent, his hands and shoulders are dressed. He pulls on his vest. Desmond looks at the men he saved, including Ralph and Hollywood. He looks perturbed.
1: Where's Irv?
2: Irv? Give me a check to their medic?
1: Yeah.
2: He didn't make it. He died of shock. No plasma. Sorry.
0: Desmond stands with his mouth open and slowly nods. He finishes putting on his vest and turns away. Desmond sits reading his Bible outdoors as Captain Glover, rifle in hand, meanders over to him. The captain stares at him as Desmond looks up, his face dotted with scrapes and scars. The captain lowers his head.
3: All I saw was a skinny kid. I didn't know who you were.
0: Desmond stares blankly.
3: You've done more than any other man could have done in the service of his country. Now, I've never been more wrong about someone in my life. I hope one day you can forgive me.
0: Fighting back tears, Desmond nods his head. Glover crouches down to look Desmond in the eyes.
3: We have to go back up tomorrow.
4: I realize that tomorrow is your Sabbath.
0: Glover glances away as Desmond ponders.
3: Most of these men don't believe the same way you do. But they believe so much. And how much you believe. And what you did on that ridge is nothing short of a miracle. And they want a piece of it. And they're not gonna go up there without you.
0: Desmond takes a deep breath. Day, the troops stand at the foot of the ridge.
5: What the hell is your delay, Captain? You're supposed to begin that assault 10 minutes ago.
4: We're waiting, sir.
6: Waiting for what?
4: Private Doss to finish praying for us, sir.
5: Private Doss is praying for you. Who the hell is Private Doss?
0: The troops are all glancing to their right, where Desmond stands in prayer. He pockets his Bible. He turns to face Glover, who acknowledges him with a nod. They both put on their helmets. Glover looks up to the top.
4: Let's go to work.
0: He leads the grim-faced soldiers up the rope netting. Their pace is steady and assured. They run across the pitted battlefield, their guns at the ready. Glover's teeth are gritted. Progress is sure, and the Japanese response is minimal. The 10th Company run across the field over dead comrades, shells falling from their guns, and the enemy falling before them. Fires from flamethrowers consume the Japanese troops. The Americans stab, kick, and shoot their opponents. A satchel is tossed into a tunnel, and a soldier carrying a flamethrower sends a jet of fire down it. A wall of fire races through the tunnel, overcoming fleeing Japanese soldiers. A group of Japanese soldiers each sip from small cups. A white flag rises from a tunnel, and men not in uniform step out onto the battlefield. Their hands are up or behind their heads. The flag bearer shouts a command. The shirtless men throw grenades. Desmond pushes a soldier aside and bats a grenade away with his hand. He He kicks another away, and it explodes close to him. The 10th cut down the Japanese soldiers as Desmond is carried to a stretcher. His thigh is covered in blood.
6: Lay down.
7: I got the morphine.
6: Let's go. Let's get this man out of here. Go.
0: As they carry him, Desmond feels his top pocket.
6: My Bible. Stop. Stop.
0: Okay. Teach runs off. Dust is blown from a Japanese box. A general opens a kimono, revealing his stomach. An assistant takes a wrap knife from the box and sets it down on the floor by the seated general. Outside, an American soldier falls dead on the ground. A Japanese soldier drops with his head almost touching the American. The general raises his ceremonial knife. As his men surrender, he unsheathes the knife. Outside, Teach finds Desmond's Bible. Desmond, still conscious, glances to his left. In the tunnel, the assistant raises a sword above his head. The general nods to him. On the battlefield, as his men kneel, their heads touching the ground, he plunges the knife into his stomach. He leans forward, and the assistant decapitates him. At the edge of the ridge...
4: You're going home, Desmond. We've taken Axel.
6: Hold up! Desmond!
0: Teach holds out the Bible.
6: Desmond!
0: Grasping his Bible closely to him, he looks gently up at Teach. With the stretcher attached to an abseil type wire, Desmond is lowered gently towards the ground. Despite the blood on his thigh, his hands, and his neck, it's as if Desmond were hanging in mid-air, a smile on his face.

0: The screen fades to black. Desmond Doss carried 75 wounded men to safety on Hacksaw Ridge. Actual footage with the president. He was the first conscientious objector to receive the Medal of Honor, America's highest award for courage under fire. Footage of him and Dorothy. They kiss. Desmond and Dorothy were married until her death in 1991. Of his own heroics, he remained characteristically modest, giving all the credit to his God, Desmond, in 2003.
1: I was praying the whole time. I just kept praying, Lord, please help me get one more. When I got this, I said, Lord, please help me get one more.
0: He said simply, the real heroes are buried over there. Harold Hal Doss.
2: I would say anyone is wrong to try to compromise somebody's conviction. I don't care whether it's Army or what it is. When you're under conviction, that is not a joke. That's what you are.
0: Captain Jack Glover.
3: Even though I said those things to him in regard to carrying a rifle, then he would never be by my damn side at all unless he had a rifle. But then in the long run, finding out that he was one of the bravest persons alive, and then to have him end up saving my life was the irony of the whole thing.
1: Blood had run down into the fellow's face and eyes. He was laying there just groaning, called for a medic. I took water from my canteen, got some bandage, and I washed his face. And when that blood was washed from his eyes came up, man, he just lit up. He says, I thought I was blind. And if I hadn't got anything more to warn that smile he gave me, I'd have been well repaid.
0: Desmond Doss passed away at the age of 87 in March 2006.

0: Hello, it's Monday, May 25th, and today is Memorial Day, so I'm glad that you've chosen to spend part of your Memorial Day with us today. It's time for the Des Moines Register on IRIS. All material heard on IRIS is intended solely for the use of Iowans with a print disability. Get my door closed here so that there's no outside noise in the studio. My name is Twyla Glenn, and my partner at the microphone for the next minute may or may not turn up. I haven't seen her yet. Connie Isaacson is usually here, but it could be just you and me today. So if that's the way it works, that's just fine. For the first hour, we'll cover local and national news from the Des Moines Register and USA Today. Our second hour starts with birthdays and obituaries. 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So let's take a look at the weather and the headlines from today's Des Moines Register. According to AccuWeather, around the state today, it's going to be sunny to partly cloudy, winds south 8 to 16 miles per hour. Tomorrow, it will be intervals of clouds and sunshine with winds southeast 6 to 12 miles per hour. Looking a little bit more closely at the forecast for the next few days in central Iowa, today, sunny to partly cloudy with winds south 8 to 16 miles per hour, clear to partly cloudy this evening. High today, 84 with a low of 63. Tomorrow, warm with clouds and sun and a high of 86 and a low of 65. On Wednesday, look for rain and a thunderstorm with a high of 78 and a low of 64. On Thursday, we should have some rain and a thunderstorm again with a high of 79 and a low of 63. Tracking precipitation in the 24-hour period ending around 4 p.m. on Saturday, we had zero precipitation. I read that wrong. Boy, that's a tiny little number. It's 9/100ths of an inch of precipitation. Our month-to-date, 2.17 inches against a normal of 3.92 inches. For our year-to-date, we've had 12.91 inches against a normal of 12.53 inches, and last year on this date, we had had 11.48 inches of precipitation. Sunrise today was at 5:47 a.m., sunset tonight, 8:36 p.m. Turning now to the front page of the Register, here are the headlines for today. Rural hospitals close in increasing numbers. The open 4th district race is taking shape. Democrats outraise House GOP incumbents. And the Mitchellville fire chief is reinstated after a public outroar. And it looks like Mary Frances is going to sit in with us today, so it's nice to see you on this Memorial Day, Mary Frances. Time for our first story, and we'll give it to you.
1: Okay, good to see you, too. A reminder that our volunteers are here 7 days a week, even on holidays. So our headline, rural hospitals close in increasing numbers. It's accompanied by a fairly large photo. It's a woman in a baseball cap, and then another gentleman is taking a picture of her with her cell phone, and she is carrying a sign that said, Medicaid cuts kill, and the caption on that is, activists protest cuts to Medicaid in 2025 in Washington. Federal Medicare and Medicaid reimbursements are a critical revenue source for rural hospitals. Closures have domino effect on communities and residents. Some Pennsylvania hospitals are being pushed beyond the brink of closure. Taylor Hospital in Ridley Park closed in April of 2025. Crozer Chester Medical Center in Upland closed in May 2025. And Heritage Valley Kennedy Hospital, formerly the Ohio Valley Hospital in Kennedy Township, closed in June of 2025. Rural hospitals are particularly vulnerable. The UNC Shepps Center, which tracks rural hospital infrastructure in the United States, has documented 195 rural hospitals that have closed or converted to outpatient facilities since January of 2005. Closures have far outpaced the opening of new rural hospitals during this period. As a physician who has trained in rural communities and a researcher who studies community well-being and public health, we see that every rural hospital closure exerts a domino effect on the surrounding communities and residents. This can be difficult to quantify, but manifests as lost jobs and economic decline, poorer health and a pervasive sense of fraying community fabric. Our 2022 study found that when a rural hospital closes, hospitals nearby see a measurable spike in inpatient admissions and emergency room visits that can cause significant financial strain. It's a phenomenon we called the bystander effect of hospital closures. Closures can sometimes feel random, but they are predictable consequences of the combination of health policy and market forces. Recent federal legislation has made the financial outlook for rural hospitals more precarious. The package of tax breaks and spending cuts that President Donald Trump signed into law on July 4 reduced Medicaid eligibility for Americans and capped federal reimbursements to hospitals and other healthcare providers. These reimbursements are a critical revenue source for rural hospitals, which tend to serve large numbers of Medicaid patients. State officials estimate Pennsylvania could lose about $20 billion in federal Medicaid funding over the next decade, beginning in 2028, due to the 2025 law. Pennsylvania currently receives $32.6 billion in annual federal Medicaid funding. Within this complicated and shifting policy landscape, federal and state policymakers are also trying to stabilize rural health systems. The 2025 tax and spending law also authorized a $50 billion rural health transformation program in 2025, aimed at stabilizing rural care infrastructure. Meanwhile, Pennsylvania Governor Gosh Shapiro's proposed $53.3 billion state budget for 2026 would maintain current hospital funding levels while adding $1 billion in Medicaid spending. Rural hospitals face a financially difficult task: serve an older, working-class community while staying solvent and being prepared for emergencies at any hour. Excuse me, allergies. The core problem is what economists term high fixed costs for staff, equipment, facilities, and administration that stay relatively stable even when fewer patients walk through the door. Rural hospitals also tend to rely heavily on Medicaid and Medicare reimbursements, which typically pay less than private insurance companies. This leaves a smaller cushion when costs rise. Policy choices can change the odds. A 2018 study found that states that expanded Medicaid under the Affordable Care Act saw rural hospitals perform better financially and close less often, especially those in areas with large uninsured populations. When hospitals begin to struggle financially, they often seek a larger entity to buy them or try to merge into a robustly financed health system. But consolidation has trade-offs. One national study found commercial insurance prices for patients at nearby hospitals rose 3.6% after a rural hospital closed. In 2021, the Centers for Medicare and Medicaid Services began granting a rural emergency hospital designation. This designation allows struggling rural hospitals to keep their emergency departments and outpatient services while eliminating patient beds. For some communities, having a rural emergency hospital preserves a critical point of access to care. Yet residents still feel the loss of other hospital services that are no longer available locally. We've observed that the communities hit hardest by rural hospital closures share some common traits: shrinking and aging populations, loss of manufacturing or mining jobs, increasing rates of diseases of despair like suicide, drug abuse, alcoholism, difficulty recruiting healthcare workers, and fewer local medical services when something goes wrong. The most immediate consequence of a closure is the distance former patients must travel for care. Patients in urban areas often have many healthcare options at their disposal, but the Government Accountability Office has found that after closures, rural residents traveled about 20 miles farther for routine care and up to 40 miles farther for specialized services such as addiction treatment. This can have consequences: a longer and costlier ambulance ride, a missed follow-up because an appointment interferes with working obligations. Pardon me. A caregiver who loses half a day of work to drive a loved one to a specialist, or someone struggling with depression and painkiller addiction who doesn't feel mentally able to face a road trip like that. Emergency response is affected too. A national analysis found closures increased average ambulance transport time and total time from calling 911 to receiving care. Maternity care is especially concerning. A national study found 537 hospitals stopped delivering babies between 2010 and 2022, with 238 of them located in rural areas. An estimated 22 of Pennsylvania's 67 counties, all of them rural, do not have a hospital that provides labor and delivery. Research shows fewer people gave birth in their own county after closures, with worse maternal and fetal outcomes for individuals coming from moderately rural areas. White papers written by advisory groups and consulting firms tend to have differing takes compared with academic literature on this topic. The contrast may reflect the distinct perspectives and incentive structures guiding their recommendations for rural hospital and healthcare reform. As a result, we feel it's important to highlight misconceptions and revisit some fundamental concepts regarding rural healthcare. Also, this is kind of reading like an opinion piece. This was submitted by something called The Conversation, so I'll just keep going. Number one, hospitals that close are not necessarily poorly managed. Leadership matters, but the same pattern repeats across states and decades. Fewer patients, high fixed costs and payment structures disadvantage rural hospitals. Number two, telehealth cannot replace a hospital. Telehealth fills some gaps, but it can't substitute for an emergency response system when minutes matter or replace care that requires patients to be physically present. Number three, effects ripple beyond rural areas. When hospitals close, nearby facilities absorb the overflow and often face less competition. Research shows their prices tend to rise. This is due to lower reimbursements from patients' insurers, an increase in care complexity, and more treatment plans that are non-procedural. Elective surgical and non-surgical procedures, which can be scheduled in advance, drive much of the profits hospitals need to survive. Because hospital prices are a major driver of insurance premiums, those increases may ultimately affect patients and employers beyond the communities where closures occur. Number four, conversion to outpatient-only facilities comes with costs. Rural emergency hospital status preserves 24/7 and outpatient care, but eliminates inpatient beds. That means patients who need further hospital care, even for a short recovery, must be transferred, which can add cost, risk, and expense. While this model can retain emergency services, communities still feel the loss of local inpatient care. And number five, mergers don't always save the day. Affiliations with larger health systems or private equity groups have mixed outcomes. Even when a hospital stays open, services can change significantly due to organizational structuring. Some researchers and policymakers have expressed concern about the aggressive cost-cutting strategies of private equity groups, which can increase financial pressure on already vulnerable hospitals. We believe rural hospitals are vital to the economic and social stability of rural communities, and that funding them adequately requires an approach that takes into account their high fixed costs but low patient volume. Expanding affordable health insurance coverage will go a long way to address uncompensated care, and investments in regional care networks could help rural healthcare facilities share resources. So that front page piece was from Penn State, which provides funding as a founding partner of The Conversation. That's an independent and nonprofit source of news, analysis, and commentary from academic experts.
0: And we've got lots of election news. We're coming up on the primaries that will lead us into the fall elections eventually. And the first story, election story we're going to raise today is about Democrats outracing House GOP incumbents. Democratic challengers continue to outpace GOP incumbents in fundraising as they prepare to turn the page on primaries and brace for a hotly contested November election. University of Iowa law professor Christina Bohannon and State Senator Sarah Trone Garriott of West Des Moines, both Democrats, led GOP incumbents in Iowa's 1st and 3rd congressional districts during the last fundraising period before the June 2 primary. That's according to new reports. The latest figures are a signal of how heavily national Democrats and Republicans will pour money into these races as they battle for control of Congress in the November midterm elections. Bohannon of Iowa City is trying for a third time to unseat U.S. Representative Marionette Miller Meeks in Southwestern's Iowa's 1st District after a narrow 2024 loss. She outraised the Ottumwa Republican, raking in $443,861 this period. And Trone Garriott, who is looking to stop GOP U.S. Representative Zach Nunn from securing a third term in South Central Iowa's 3rd District, which includes Des Moines, tallied $811,849 this period. Nonpartisan analysts with Cook Political Report consider both matchups a toss-up, meaning either party has a fair shot at nabbing the seat. Democratic and Republican, I can't turn that into one word. We have to keep it two words. Democratic and Republican frontrunners in the 1st District have their sights set on the general election, each continuing to stockpile major cash to gear up for a tough contest once they officially stave off primary challenges from their left and right flanks. Bohannon's latest haul bumps her campaign coffers to $4.3 million, giving her more money in her overall war chest for the first time in this cycle. Miller Meeks tallied $423,146 this period, pushing her cash on hand to $4.2 million, trailing her Democratic challenger by $88,188. Republican Darrell Pouch, who is challenging Miller Meeks for the GOP nomination for the second time, has $9,892 in the bank after raising $3,825 this period. He unsuccessfully challenged the incumbent in 2024 for the party's nomination in the 1st District, though he came within 12 percentage points of ousting her, despite low fundraising and name identification. Democrat Travis Terrell, a University of Iowa healthcare worker from Tiffin, did not file a report by the time of publication. The 20-county 1st Congressional District encompasses the cities of Davenport, Iowa City, Keokuk, and Indianola. Trone Garriott had a strong fundraising game for this period, raking in more than three times the amount of Nunn's $264,209 haul. But the Ankeny Republican kept more money in the bank, boasting $3.2 million to Trone Garriott's $2.7 million in cash on hand. Neither candidate has an opponent in the June 2nd primary. The 21-county 3rd Congressional District encompasses the city of Des Moines, West Des Moines, Ottumwa, and Winterset. Republican former State Representative Joe Mitchell of Clear Lake continues to lead northeastern Iowa's 2nd District in fundraising, bringing in $225,000 and spending $226,000. State Representative Lindsey James, a Democrat of Dubuque, leads the Democratic field with $130,000 raised and a $325,000 spent. Former Cedar Rapids nonprofit leader Clint Tweet Ball raised $73,000 and spent $153,000. The seat is open after sitting U.S. Representative Ashley Henson, a Republican, announced that she would run for U.S. Senate to replace retiring U.S. Senator Joni Ernst. And in the 4th District, Republican Chris McGowan, the Siouxland Chamber of Commerce president, topped the field for the Northwest Iowa 4th District contenders as his party's lone candidate in the race for Iowa's most deeply conservative district. He raised $9,610 this period, pushing his campaign coffers to $375,342. Former State Representative Dave Dawson leads the Democratic fundraising field over Stephanie Steiner and Ashley Wolf-Tornabane with $8,626 raised. Candidates in Iowa's June 2nd primary face a final pre-primary deadline on May 21st to report their fundraising and spending. The candidates' reports cover April 1st through May 13. Candidates must file paperwork with the Federal Election Commission once they raise or spend more than $5,000. So here's a look at how Iowa's U.S. House campaigns fared with raising money. First Congressional District. U.S. Representative Marion Miller Meeks, the Republican incumbent, raised $423,100 this period and has raised $6.5 million this election cycle. This period, she spent $493,400, and during this election cycle, she has spent $2.6 million. She has $4.2 million on hand. Republican David Pouch has raised $3,800 this period, and this election cycle, he's raised $57,400. This period, he spent $5,200, and this election cycle, he has spent $53,300. He has $9,800 on hand. Christina Bohannon, the Democrat, raised $543,800 this period and $5.7 million this election cycle. This period, she spent $214,000, and this election cycle, she spent $1.5 million. She has $4.3 million on hand. Democrat Travis Terrell did not file a report this filing deadline. Moving to the 2nd Congressional District, State Senator Charlie McClintock, who is a Republican, raised $1,300 this period and $17,300 this cycle. This period, he spent $45, and this election cycle, he has spent $1,200. He has $16,000 on hand. Republican Joe Mitchell has raised $224,600. This election cycle, he's raised $1.5 million. This period, he spent $225,700. And this election cycle, he spent $683,100. He has $877,600 on hand. Excuse me. Democrat Kathy Dolter raised $18,500 this period. In this election cycle, she raised $73,200. She spent $19,300 this period and $71,300 throughout the election cycle. She has $1,982 on hand. Excuse me, Democrat State Representative Lindsey James raised $130,200 this period and $872,600 this election cycle. During this period, he spent $325,300, and during the total election cycle, he has spent $633,300. James has $239,200 on hand. Democrat Clint Tweetball raised $72,590 this period, and during this election cycle, has raised $537,600. He spent $153,200 this period and $463,500 this election cycle. Tweetball has $74,100 on hand. Moving on to the 3rd Congressional District, U.S. Representative Zach Nunn, the Republican incumbent, raised $264,209 this period and $4.2 million this election cycle. He spent $143,800 this period, and during this election cycle, he spent $1.4 million. He has $3.1 million on hand. Democrat State Senator Sarah Trone Garriott has raised $811,800 this cycle and $3.8 million this she raised the $811,000 this period and $3.8 million this election cycle. During this period, she spent $294,000, and during this election cycle, she has spent almost $1.2 million. She has $2.7 million on hand. And finally, in the 4th Congressional District, Republican Chris McGowan raised $9,600 this cycle, and during this election cycle has raised $636,600. During this period, she spent $13,300, and during the election cycle, she spent $261,200. McGowan has $375,300 on hand. Democrat Dave Dawson raised $8,600 this period and has raised $98,300 during the whole election cycle. This period, he spent $15,700 and during the election cycle spent $61,800. Dawson has $36,400 on hand. Stephanie Sauer is a Democrat running, and this note says that her financial report is not yet available through the Federal Election Commission. She told the Des Moines Register she filled out her paperwork by hand and mailed it to the organization. She said she is unsure why her information is not reflected in the FEC's online portal. She shared copies of her paper documents with the Register that showed the following: that she had raised $1,700 this period and $20,700 during the election cycle. She spent $1,700 during the period, and during this election cycle, she spent report indicates she has $235 on hand. Steiner's fundraising reflects $1,000 loan she issued to the campaign during the most recent fundraising period, which brings the total that she has loaned her campaign over the election cycle to $9,000. And finally, Democrat Ashley Wolf Tornabane raised $5,140 this cycle, and she raised $22,500 during the entire election cycle. She spent $2,200 this period and $14,000 during the entire cycle. Wolf Tornabane has $8,505 cash on hand.
1: Going back to the front page, open 4th district race takes shape. Three Dems in primary, GOP unites behind McGowan. This is from Nick L. Hodge of the Des Moines Register. An open congressional seat in northwest Iowa has ignited a three-way Democratic primary, while Republicans rally behind a Trump-endorsed candidate in Iowa's reddest district. The seat opened after Republican U.S. Representative Randy Feenstra launched a campaign for governor. This year, Siouxland Chamber of Commerce President Chris McGowan eventually emerged as the lone Republican on the ballot after several challengers exited the race or failed to qualify for the ballot. Democrats, meanwhile, are competing in a contested primary featuring former state rep Dave Dawson, Stephanie Steiner, and Ashley Wolf Tornabane, offering different approaches on health care, agriculture, and rural economic policy as they compete in a district where Republicans hold a massive structural advantage. Still, some Democrats argue even narrowing GOP margins in northwest Iowa could boost turnout for statewide candidates further down the ballot. The 4th district is the largest in Iowa, geographically, stretching across 36 counties in north central and northwest Iowa, including Sioux City, Council Bluffs, Ames, and Marshalltown. Republicans held a more than 2-to-1 voter registration advantage in the district as of May of this year, with about 206,500 active registered Republicans, compared with roughly 89.6 Democrats, according to the Iowa Secretary of State. Another roughly 128,000 voters are registered with no party affiliation. Republicans hold voter registration advantages in 35 of the district's 36 counties, with Story County as the lone exception. Cook Political Report, I'm fine until I start talking, Twyla. The Cook Political Report rates the race as solid R. The district carries a Cook partisan voting index of R plus 15, meaning it has voted an average of 15 percentage points more Republican than the nation as a whole in recent presidential elections. Veenstra won a re-election in 2024 with 67% of the vote to Democrat Ryan Melton's 33%. Early voting began May 13. Iowa's primary election is June 2. The Democratic primary has largely centered on health care, agriculture policy, and the economy. Dawson, a prosecutor in the Woodbury County Attorney's Office and former state legislator, leads the Democratic field in fundraising with $98,300 for the election cycle and $36,400 cash on hand. Wolf Tornabain raised $22,500 this cycle and has $8,500 and change on hand. Steiner raised $20,743 this cycle, has $235 cash on hand. At a December meeting of the Marshall County Democratic Party, Dawson said, quote, "I believe there's an opportunity to pick up the seat because people are not happy with the direction of the country," unquote. Dawson pitched himself as not a hard partisan and argued he can appeal to independents and voters across the political spectrum. In response to a Des Moines Register candidate questionnaire, Dawson said his priorities would include expanding health care access, lowering prescription drug costs, and increasing funding for rural hospitals and cancer research. Quote, "Congress cut nearly $1 trillion in funding, which makes it more likely people cannot access health care close to home and puts rural hospitals, nursing homes, and clinics at risk of closing or cutting staff," he said. Wolf Tornabain has focused on support for family farmers, universal health care, and higher wages, while criticizing what she described as executive overreach and, quote, "illegal tariffs." In a Register questionnaire, she said her top priorities including protecting our democracy and stopping executive overreach, along with affordability and water quality issues. At a December Iowa Farmers Union forum in Ames, she said farmers and ranchers used to be an integral part of the health of our rural communities, and we need to return to that. Steiner, a small livestock producer and former women's health nurse, has focused heavily on agricultural monopolies, tariffs, and rural water quality. At the Iowa Farmers Union Forum, Steiner argued the government should break up corporate concentration in agriculture. Right now, federal dollars pass through farmers' hands and land directly in the pockets of multinational corporations, she said. In the Register questionnaire, Steiner said, quote, "Families are being squeezed by rising prices while wages fall behind," and called for Congress to, quote, "reassert its authority over tariffs." McGowan consolidated Republican support and became the clear party front runner after receiving an endorsement from President Donald Trump. Christian Schlafer suspended his campaign in March, while Iowa Tea Party founder Ryan Rhodes failed to qualify for the ballot. McGowan raised $636,600 for the election cycle and reported $375,300 cash on hand. He's also collected endorsements from national Republicans, including House Majority Whip Tom Emmer of Minnesota and House Judiciary Committee Chair Jim Jordan of Ohio. At a December candidate forum in Holstein, hosted by Ida County Republicans, McGowan said he opposed the use of eminent domain for proposed carbon capture pipeline. Quote, "Fighting for property rights means we stand up and we say clearly and unambiguously, no eminent domain for private gain, period," he said. At the same forum, McGowan said he believes life begins at conception, supports veterans, and believes, quote, "we understand the importance of addressing immigration," unquote. McGowan, an Iowa Air National Guard veteran who later worked in economic development, also highlighted job creation and agriculture as central themes of his campaign. Quote, "For the last 20 years, I've been fighting to help create jobs and to bring capital investment and to add to value-added ag right here in our communities," he said. Even with Veenstra leaving the seat open, National political handicappers view the district as safely Republican territory. Cook Political Report described

Council to unwind Mayor Tony Jensen's controversial firing of the longtime chief, a dispute that fueled city code changes to strip the mayor of most appointment powers. The move marks the latest turn in months of public infighting in Mitchellville, where turnover has reshaped city government through firings, resignations, and elections since Jensen defeated former Mayor Jessica Trobaugh in November and took office in January 1. Jensen fired Twohy on March 5th after a months-long dispute, writing in a termination letter shared with council members that, quoting from the letter here, "the behavior of your crew is intolerable," end quote. Twohy disputed the claims, previously calling them, in his words, outrageous, and later sued the city after his request for reinstatement and a public hearing was denied. The firing quickly became a flashpoint. Yard signs and social media posts backing Twohy spread through the town. Council meetings moved to the Mitchellville Community Center to handle larger crowds, and Polk County Sheriff's deputies repeatedly intervened in confrontations at public meetings. Jensen did not attend the May 18 meeting where the council reviewed the fire chief vacancy and its impact on department operations. Council member Dean Brandt was appointed to preside over the meeting. Excuse me. City clerk and interim city administrator Jacob Parks said the department had been operating without an official chief for weeks, but continued to function. Still, she said, the staffing concerns were urgent. "We just last week, a gal came in and she was almost in tears, and she said they'd not been able to respond. She literally would be dead now if they had not been able to respond," Parks said. She called on the council to take action before it lost the entire department, which was, in her words, not in the city's best interest. Acting Fire Chief Matt Cleverly told council members the department had 11 first responders, a decline of 3 members. He said the department had handled 238 calls for service this year, but had been unable to staff 14 calls, or 5.8% of its total call volume. Cleverly said all staffing concerns have happened after the unlawful termination of Chief Twohy and the attacks and threats and false allegations made about our department members and their families. That's the end of the quote from Acting Fire Chief Cleverly. Council member Morgan Lund said a candidate presented to the council for the fire department leadership role had drawn concerns after residents reviewed public court records. "That person was probably not the best fit for our culture and to be behind the wheel of a fire truck," Lund said. Since then, Lund said, no other candidates have been brought forward, and there had been, in Lund's words, absolutely no communication about what direction the city wanted to take. Lund went on to say, "With that said, I move to reinstate former Chief Twohy to the fire department, effective immediately." The motion was seconded and passed. Twohy thanked the council and residents after the vote, saying the past 2 months had taken a toll. "This has been a very long 2 months," Twohy said. "You've never seen a grown man cry really close," he said. Twohy said the city and department had pushed through the turmoil. "This town has really pulled through, really done a great job," he said. Later in the meeting, Councilmember Steve Zook welcomed him back. "Welcome back, Mike," Zook said. "The city owes you a lot for what you've done." In a Tuesday, May 19 statement sent to the Register through his attorney, Chris Stewart, Twohy said the termination notice he received from Jensen contained, in the words of the letter, baseless allegations. "Since that time, I have worked diligently to be reinstated as fire chief for the city of Mitchellville," Twohy said. "After my request to be reinstated and a public hearing was denied, I was forced to file in Polk County District Court for reinstatement." Stewart confirmed that once reinstated, the lawsuit would be dropped as moot, in his words. The firing became the flashpoint in a broader fight over who controls City Hall appointments. Council members have passed changes to city code that shift appointment authority from the mayor to the council, including over the fire chief and appointments to boards and commissions. This is not the first time the council has gone around the mayor.
In the weeks that followed Twohy's firing, the council moved to override Jensen on

0: key decisions, including his veto of reappointing City Clerk Jacoby Parks, who had taken on expanded responsibilities amid vacancies in city leadership.
1: And since we've used up all the local news from the front section, I'm going to pop on over to the Metro. And below the fold, this one's disturbing. I know we're never supposed to comment, but it just is. State says patients' painkillers replaced with vitamins. Oakland Manor cited after narcotics disappear. This is from Clark Kaufman of the Iowa Capital Dispatch. An Iowa nursing home where hundreds of narcotic painkillers for residents were secretly replaced with vitamins and over-the-counter meds is facing a $500 fine. State inspectors allege that in March, the staff at the Oakland Manor Nursing Home in Pottawatomie County noticed that its supply of narcotic painkillers appeared to have been tampered with. According to the inspectors, a registered nurse at the home contacted the director of nursing on March 4 of this year to report that during a shift change that day, a discrepancy in the inventory of narcotics was noticed. One of the other nurses had questioned the appearance of one resident's oxycodone medications while counting controlled substances in the home's medication cart. Inspectors allege that during the count, it was noticed that a blister card in which several oxycodone tablets were packaged appeared to have been secured with medical tape. On further examination, a nurse noticed the back of the blister pack appeared to have been tampered with, and some of the tablets looked different than the typical oxycodone tablets. According to the inspectors, it was then discovered that each area where the tablets rested in the card had been opened and then covered with a small piece of tape. The staff then discovered that additional cards of oxycodone in both 5 and 10 milligram doses appeared to have been tampered with. And the narcotic was replaced with an over-the-counter antihistamine. The inspectors allege that an internal investigation at Oakland Manor revealed that one resident's 10-milligram oxycodone tablets had been replaced with over-the-counter tablets of vitamin B12, and two other residents had their 5-milligram oxycodone tablets replaced with an antihistamine. The investigation eventually concluded that oxycodone painkillers for at least 5 residents were either missing or had been surreptitiously replaced with over-the-counter vitamins or medications, the inspectors allege. In one instance, 84 oxycodone tablets prescribed for a single resident were either missing or had been replaced with over-the-counter tabs, the internal investigation concluded. A total of 279 narcotic tablets were missing, state inspectors reported. The $500 fine imposed by the Iowa Department of Inspections, Appeals, and Licensing is tied not to the theft of resident medications, but to the facility's alleged failure to report the matter to the state in a timely manner. The state inspection report gives no indication as to who was behind the apparent theft or whether a criminal investigation has been launched.
0: A panel declines action on walls. An Iowa Senate committee voted to dismiss a complaint against State Senator Zach Walls in 120 days unless further evidence emerges to support allegations that he violated Iowa Senate ethics rules governing outside employment. Kathy Ulrich, a supporter of State Representative Josh Turek, filed the complaint April 30th. Turek is competing with Walls for the Democratic U.S. Senate nomination. The primary is June 2nd, and early voting is underway. The Senate Ethics Committee voted 6-0 on Friday, May 22nd, to notify the complainant that no further action will be taken, and the complaint will be dismissed unless further substantiating information is produced within 120 days. That's the end of the quote from the Ethics Committee's notification. Walls characterized the committee vote as a win, although an earlier motion to dismiss the complaint immediately failed in a 3-3 vote along party lines. This baseless complaint brought by the Turek campaign was unanimously dismissed by the bipartisan Iowa Senate Ethics Committee, Walls said in a statement. He went on to say the Turek campaign is worried the $10 million that Chuck Schumer's dark money network is spending to try and buy Josh the Senate nomination won't be enough. I thank the committee for quickly resolving this matter, he said. A spokesperson for Turek's campaign declined to comment. At issue is the complaint that Walz past employment as executive director of the Next 50 Network, LLC, in 2024 and 25 while serving as a state senator. The Iowa Senate's ethics rules state, and this is quoting from the ethics rulings, a senator shall not accept employment either directly or indirectly from a political action committee or from an organization exempt from taxation under sections 501c4, 501c6, or 527 of the Internal Revenue Code that engages in activities related to the nomination, election, or defeat of a candidate for public office. That's the end of the quote from the Ethics Committee's rules. While the Next 50 Network, LLC, is a limited liability company, the group has an affiliated nonprofit called Next 50 Action and a political action committee called Next 50 PAC. Walz served as a non-voting ex officio officer for Next 50 Action. The complaint notes that Next 50 Action's Iowa address is the same as Walz's home address. Through his tenure at the prohibited organizations, Walz performed duties expressly prohibited by Iowa Senate ethics rules, including performing activities related to the nomination, election, or defeat of a campaign for public office, the complainant said. Walz's lawyer, Matthew Gannon, wrote in a response that the complaint was filed in the final days of 2026 legislative session, a year after Walz resigned from the Next 50 Network, LLC, and just a month before Iowa's June 2nd primary election. This complaint is a frivolous accusation that carries the stain of political mudslinging more than concern for the ethical rules of the Senate, Gannon wrote. Gannon said Walz was employed solely by the Next Action 50 Network, LLC, not by Next 50 Action. Walz provided correspondence showing he sought guidance from Secretary of the Senate, Charlie Smithson, in 2023 before accepting the job to ensure that he was following the Senate's ethics rules. On October 16, 2023, Smithson wrote that, quoting here from Smithson's letter, in this situation, I believe that your employment, so-called employment, is strictly with the LLC and not with the 501c4 or the PAC. Any type of employment agreement is between you and the LLC and not between you and the other entities attached or overseen by the LLC. Smithson wrote that Walz, in his words, will need to create a firewall to avoid running into conflict with the Next 50 PAC and his job duties. Walz argued he did so by asking the Next 50 PAC not to endorse or contribute to Iowa candidates while Walz was the group's executive director. Blair Schumann, a compliance officer at the Next 50, wrote in a letter to the Senate Ethics Committee that while Walz was employed by the organization, quoting now from the letter, it was the policy of the Next 50 at the explicit request of Senator Walz not to provide any financial contributions or endorsements to candidates for office in the state of Iowa. That's the end of the quote from Mr. Schumann's letter to the Ethics Committee. Schumann went on to say that all decisions about the PAC's candidate endorsement and contributions were made by the PAC's board of directors, which did not include Walz. Gannon wrote that the definition of political action committee in Iowa law refers to organizations that raise or spend money to influence state or local elections in Iowa. He pointed to Iowa Code Section 64A.102.20, which defines public office as any state, county, city, or school office to be filled by election. Senator Walz was not employed by a political action committee, Gannon wrote. None of the political committees associated with Senator Walz's employer made a contribution or expenditure in support of or opposition to any candidate in any race in Iowa. Accordingly, the complaint must be dismissed.
1: And we have more money news from the front page of the Metro. Dallas County candidates report cash. Filings show wide range of fundraising totals. This is from Philip Sitter of the Des Moines Register. Board of Supervisor candidates for Dallas County's redrawn and expanded districts have reported their campaign finances. The county has added 2 more supervisor seats to the board, bringing the total from 3 supervisors to 5, with all of them representing new districts following redistricting that was finalized in January. Voters will use the new map in the June 2nd primary and the November 3rd election, which will be between the primary winners in each party. The supervisors elected in November will begin their terms in January of 2027. The campaign finance reports filed with the Iowa Ethics and Campaign Disclosure Board cover fundraising and expenditures from January 1 through May 14. Candidates are required to file reports once they raise or spend more than $1,000 in a calendar year. So here's a look at the fundraising in the Dallas County Board of Supervisor races. District 1, Robert Greenway and Sumit Ashvin Patel, both Republicans, and Jason Bennell, a Democrat, are running for the District 1 seat, which will represent most of West Des Moines. State records do not list any campaign reports for Greenway. So Sumit Ashvin Patel, a Republican, he's got $5,408 in cash contributions. He spent $1,600. Cash on hand is $3,800. Biggest donor, Timothy Bianco of West Des Moines, who gave $2,500. Jason Bennell, a Democrat, cash contributions for this period, $3,000. He spent $1,200. Cash on hand, $1,800. Biggest donor, Dallas County Democratic Central Committee gave $400. And Joaquin Mayor Courtney Clark gave him $250. District 2, Julia Helm, a Republican who currently serves on the Board of Supervisors, is running unopposed to represent the largest geographical district in the county, which includes Adel, Boughton, Dallas Center, Dawson, Minburn, Perry, and Central and Northern Woodward. Cash contributions in this period, zero. Spent, zero. Cash on hand, about $2,000. The campaign reported an outstanding loan of $4,500. District 3 will represent southwestern Waukee, a west central area of West Des Moines, and areas at the southern edge of the county, including DeSoto, Dexter, Linden, Redfield, and Van Meter. Michael Kern, Democrat. Cash contributions, about $1,200. Spent, $0. Cash on hand, $1,900. The campaign received $750 in loans, $400 from the Dallas County Democratic Central Committee, and $350 from the candidate Kern himself. Biggest donor is Tom Walton of Waukee, who gave $250. Democrat Iowa House Representative Keenan Judge gave him $100. Patricia Tice is a Democrat. She, in this period, got $400 in cash contributions, spent $0, cash on hand, $400. Biggest donor, the Dallas County Democratic Party, who gave her $400. Republican Kim Chapman, cash contributions, $1,000, spent about $2,500, cash on hand, $4,526. The campaign entered the year with $6,000 in cash on hand. Biggest donor is David S. Mulcahy of Adel, who gave $1,000. District 4 supervisor, that's northern and eastern Waukee. We've got Marsha Bannister, who's a Republican. Her cash contributions, $3,100. She spent $2,295 in this period. Cash on hand, $804. Biggest donor, Gary Scrutchfield of Urbandale, who gave her $1,500. Lance Farrell is a Republican with cash contributions of $812. He spent $4,343. Cash on hand, just a little over $3,500. Biggest donor, Kenneth Lafferty of Urbandale and Douglas Seidenberg of Waukee. Each of them gave him $250. Ben Nizzi, a Democrat, running for District 4, cash contributions, $9,385. He spent $4,586. Cash on hand, $4,798. Biggest donors? The Laborers PAC gave him $2,000. Central Iowa Building and Construction Trades Council PAC. Iron Workers Local 89 Political Education Fund. Local Union Number 347 IBEW PAC Fund. And Iron Workers Local 67 PAC each gave him $1,000. The Dallas County Democratic Central Committee and the Iowa Unity Coalition each gave $500. In District 5 for Dallas County, the Board of Supervisors, this is Clive, Granger, Grimes, and Urbandale, and it also includes Grant Township and Walnut Township north of Waukee. Oliver Bardwell and David Rozak, both Republicans, and Julie Bautista, who's a Democrat, are in the hunt. State records did not list any current campaign reports for Bardwell. Republican Dave Rozak, that's R-O-S-Z-A-K, cash contributions on hand for this period, $6,000. Spent about $5,500. Cash on hand, $1,900. The campaign entered the year with about $1,300 on hand. Biggest donor, Michael Egan of Waukee, gave $500 three times for a total of $1,500. And Julie Bautista, that's B-A-U-T-I-S-T-A, a Democrat, cash contributions, $3,650. She spent $2,492. Cash on hand, just a little over $1,100. Biggest donor, the Dallas County Democratic Central Committee, gave her $400. She gave herself $900, and family members gave her $1,500.
0: EPA waterway delisting draws an Iowa legal challenge. This is from the Iowa Capital Dispatch. Three environmental groups are suing the Trump administration over the U.S. Environmental Protection Agency's decision to remove seven segments of Iowa waterways from the state's impaired waters list. Food and Water Watch, the Iowa Environmental Council, and the Environmental Law and Policy Center are asking the U.S. District Court for the Southern District of Iowa to order that the EPA relist the seven segments or require it to issue a final determination. The Iowa Environmental Council said the EPA had previously determined that parts of the Cedar, Des Moines, Raccoon, Iowa, and South Skunk Rivers were contaminated with dangerous nitrate levels months before the waters were removed from the agency's list in July of 2025. In October of 2025, the three environmental groups penned a letter to the EPA urging the agency to reinstate the impairment status of the rivers. Danny Rapogel, a staff attorney for Food and Water Watch, described the EPA's decision as irresponsible. Trump's EPA is enabling an enormous public health crisis in Iowa, Rapogel said in a news release. While factory farms pollute hundreds of thousands of people's drinking water with dangerous levels of toxic nitrates, the EPA is leaving Iowans out to dry. Des Moines City Council member Josh Mandelbaum, a senior attorney for the Environmental Law and Policy Center, said in the release that the EPA's decision came during a time when some Iowans were facing an unprecedented water quality crisis. Michael Schmidt, an attorney for the IEC, said that the EPA's decision has contributed to worsening health conditions in Iowa. Iowans in cities, towns, and rural areas face worsening health problems due to nitrate concentrations. The EPA has until July 13 to respond to the lawsuit.

And happy birthday today to Craig Fine of Des Moines and Randy Gray of Ankeny. Hope you're having a great day on this day. I have a daughter who's turning 61 today, and that makes me feel kind of old. It's that day, though, but I hope